0: This is a kind of thing that you never see here in Vancouver, right? So it is something new.
1: That's Emilio Gilpo, a retired engineer who designed the floating RV, an old travel trailer resting on top of two pontoons made of what looks like oil drums. The makeshift barge is floating on the Nicomickle River. Residents of the waterfront community who watched it being built and then launched are worried about where its waste will go and its possible effect on spawning salmon. Gilpo says he's been tinkering with the design and needed to test the concept in the water.
0: You can use it as a recreational boat or as like a houseboat, something like that. But once this thing is improved and everything goes well, then it can help the economy.
1: Transport Canada says it's been made aware of the vessel and says officials will follow up with the owner. Inspections may be conducted to determine whether the vessel complies with marine safety and environmental requirements. Aaron MacArthur, Global News.
2: And home sales in the province in August fell 4.7% on an annual basis to roughly 5,650. The BC Real Estate Association says sales were down again on a year-to-year basis. It also says the average home price in the province fell to just under $925,000 from a year ago. The association says it expects a gradual recovery to continue, but there's still industry concern about the impacts of new U.S. tariffs and a recent increase in long-term interest rates. Global News time is 5:04. 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
3: Cruiser on scene to a crash in Vancouver, eastbound on Hastings at Slocan. Watch out for a stall northbound at the north end of the Golden Ears Bridge. You're down to just a single lane. Finally cleared that crash in Burnaby on Canada Way at Willingdon, so it's just leftover volume through that intersection. And watch out for crane work in Vancouver with Oak Street blocked 24/7 near VGH between West 10th and West 12th Avenue with a detour in effect. $1.49 day is back this Tuesday only at Save on Foods. 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I'm Trish Jewis in the CKNW Traffic Center.
4: Hi, I'm Christy Gordon with your Global Sky Tracker weather forecast. Although we have seen quite a bit of cloud cover today, for the most part, it has been dry, and that will continue to be the case overnight through the morning hours tomorrow. However, there is a slight chance of a sprinkle tomorrow morning, particularly out through the Fraser Valley. But quickly, the skies will clear as the system drops to the south. So by late morning, we should be enjoying sunshine, and that will continue through the afternoon. Daytime highs on Tuesday will range from 18 to 22 degrees, and then Wednesday, Thursday, and Friday, it will be even warmer, where highs will be approaching the mid-20s.
2: In downtown Vancouver, it's 17 degrees.
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2: Now an update on the CKNW Business News. Statistics Canada says the inflation rate held at 3% in August, following the same rate in July. The agency says gasoline prices in particular went up by nearly 23% in August compared to the same month last year. But that year-over-year increase is actually 3% smaller than the hike in gas prices seen in July. Costs that rose at a faster pace compared to last month include rent and travel tours. And on the markets, the Dow closed 152 points lower, the TSX up by just 5 points at close, and the Canadian dollar trading lower at 71.93 cents U.S. Global News time is 5:06. I'm Jacob New.
6: It's what's happening right now. 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
7: Hi, everyone. Welcome to the Jazz Johal Show. I'm Robin Gill, sitting in on this Monday afternoon. There was a time that when a ferry was added to the BC Ferries fleet, it had to be built in the province. That changed in 2025 when BC Ferries awarded a contract to build four new vessels to a Chinese company. The contract was awarded following a five-year procurement process that apparently drew no bids from Canadian shipyards. And that raised a huge debate. A coalition of unions then launched a campaign called Build Them Here, arguing that the shipbuilding industry was very viable here in BC and had capacity to do the work. Well, that message is getting reinforcement from a new report from the Centre for Future Work. It argues that BC missed a major economic opportunity, estimating that building those ferries here could have generated $1.5 billion in economic activity and more than 10,000 person years of work. Joining us now is Jim Stanford, economist and director of the Center for Future Work. Jim, thanks so much for taking the time and joining us.
8: My pleasure, Robin. Thank you.
7: How did you come up with the $1.5 billion figure?
8: What we did was we did some quantitative economic modeling with some consultants who run an economic model that captures both supply chain linkages, input-output relationships, and macroeconomic factors. And we said how much new output, income, taxes, jobs would be created if we spent the equivalent amount of money on new ships in BC as we think BC Ferries is spending on the four ships they're bringing in from China. Now, part of our challenge, Robin, is BC Ferries has never come clean on how much they're paying for those ferries. So we kind of had to reverse engineer an estimate of what the total cost is. We think $1.6 billion based on some information from the Canada Infrastructure Bank, which is hoping to fund the purchase. We invite BC Ferries to tell us what the actual number is, and then we wouldn't need to use an estimate. But we think that's a reasonable estimate for the four ships. And if we had built them here instead, you'd be looking at roughly about 900 jobs over a 10-year period in BC, in the shipyards, but also in the supply chains that feed into the shipyards.
7: Is that what you mean by the 10,000 person years of work, that it would that's the amount of time that they would have jobs?
8: Yeah, we don't know exactly how long it would take to build the four ships. It depends on how they're staged. So this is why the model reports the results in person years. And then to translate that into actual jobs, you have to make an educated assumption about how long the process would take. If it would take longer than 10 years to do the four ships, then you'd have a smaller number of jobs, but they'd be there for a longer period of time. Either way, it's a major stimulus to BC's economy that has been foregone because of this decision to just go overseas.
7: But no one bid for this.
8: Well, that is such a cop-out, Robin, to be honest. BC Ferries came up with a request for proposals that they just threw out there and said, anybody want to build some ships? And, the timing on it, the criteria for what the decision would be based on, the indication as to whether this is the beginning of a long-term flow of work, et cetera, none of that was there. And we certainly have shipbuilding capability in BC. BC's been a major shipbuilder for many, many decades. We currently make up about 40% of Canada's total shipbuilding industry. It's a sort of an unsung success story, frankly. And if we had a systematic plan to look years in advance, it's not a surprise that these ferries had to be replaced. We knew that was going to have to happen. If BC Ferries and the provincial government had worked with the industry, with unions, with training colleges, and said, look, we want to build these ferries in BC. And what is required to make that happen? And then look at the cost of it and actually develop a plan for that. Instead, BC Ferries is using this argument that, well, nobody bid on the work, to let themselves off the hook. Robin, I once had an administrative assistant in a job who had a great sign on her desk. It said, lack of planning on your part does not constitute an emergency on my part. And that's what I feel with BC Ferries.
7: You mean don't make your problems my problems?
8: Yeah, and think ahead and think about what sort of plan is required to get the work done well. That's what BC Ferries did not do, because they've just been focused on what is the easiest, cheapest way to get these boats.
7: Okay, you're saying that there's been no transparency as to how much we're paying China for these four ferries. Didn't the federal government contribute money?
8: Yes, they did, through the Canada Infrastructure Bank, and that's how we came up with our guess on the $1.6 billion total cost of the four. The Infrastructure Bank put in a certain amount, and then there's rules in the Infrastructure Bank about what proportion of the total project can be covered by the Infrastructure Bank. And so based on that ratio, we kind of reverse engineered an estimate about what the ships would cost. So, we've sort of checked that estimate with others who know shipbuilding and know the maritime industry, and they think that's a reasonable estimate for four large ferries. But again, we invite BC Ferries to tell us what the true cost was, and if it's not $1.6 billion, we will gladly do the whole economic analysis again with the actual number.
7: You know, we're now in a trade fight with the U.S., right? And
8: no
7: governments
8: kidding.
7: Are telling Canadians to buy Canadian. How awkward is that argument now when you see that this contract went to China?
8: Oh, so awkward. And this is, I think, why this has riled so many people in B.C. and in Canada so badly, because there's obviously B.C. Ferries is a sort of a standalone corporation, but it's clearly part of the provincial public infrastructure. There is money from the feds in this as well. And to see this just handed offshore at a moment when we have to fight like heck for every industrial job we can preserve in BC and in Canada is heartbreaking, frankly. And again, it's an expose of just an utter lack of planning and consistency, first and foremost from BC Ferries, but also from the BC government for failing to see and utilize the potential leverage of these major publicly funded purchases to support made in Canada work and made in Canada products. And the examples from around the world, Robin, are very, very clear. Other countries, you know, whether it's China itself or the United States or Scandinavian countries that have been successful at shipbuilding, always use active government policy in various ways to try and make sure that the domestic industry has a clear path to not just meeting domestic needs, but also then becoming successful with export sales. And Canada, you know, Canada cannot just sit back and say, well, you know, we'll put out a bid and see if anybody bids. That isn't how anyone else in the world does it.
7: Jim, one of the factors at play here with this trade war is finding other markets to do work with and whatnot. Do you think there was something political behind this by giving this Chinese company the contract, cozying up a little bit more to China to send a message to the United States?
8: I don't think so, Robin, frankly. You know, that decision was made by BC Ferries, which, you know, clearly doesn't even think of it itself having a provincial economic mandate, let alone a federal or foreign policy mandate. I think they just did it because it was easy and cheap and without really taking on responsibility for saying, okay, this is a major publicly funded investment. Let's see what we can do in terms of maximizing the spin-off benefit. So I don't think of it that way. I think of it more as, you know, a company that's been obsessed on simply getting it for the cheapest price possible and not recognizing its responsibility to view this as a public investment, then, and therefore you have social criteria you have to meet, not just get it from the cheapest bidder.
7: Jim, is there a national security issue here with this, sending this to China?
8: Oh, absolutely. Not just sending it to China, but letting our own opportunity to become expert at shipbuilding go underutilized. And we actually are already doing it better as a nation. We've got for 15 years, we've had this thing called a National Shipbuilding Procurement Strategy that was brought in, believe it or not, by Stephen Harper, when he was prime minister. So not exactly a raging socialist, but they said, look, Canada is going to be spending billions on new naval procurement, Coast Guard vessels, icebreakers, etc. over the coming 3, 4, 5 decades. Let's make sure that we use those purchases to develop our own capacity in this regard. And they did that. So this is one of the reasons shipbuilding has been growing in Canada, is the national strategy, including jobs in BC. The C-SPAN yard in North Vancouver does a heck of a lot of work for this national program. So we could have even learned from what the federal government did. And there is a national security reason in addition to an economic reason. A country that's a major coastal power like Canada has to have the capability to meet its own needs in these areas, including ferries, which are a vital part of our infrastructure, our coastal infrastructure. So I'm not saying that because it's from China in particular, you know, that it's an extra risk. But I am saying that Canada should be, no matter who we're talking about, it's Trump these days who seems to be our biggest concern. We need to have a full-rounded industrial capability, and this was a foregone opportunity.
7: Jim, we have to leave it at that, but thank you so much for taking the time to speak to us here on the Jazz Joe Hall Show.
8: Thank you, Robin.
7: Jim Stanford is an economist and the director of the Center for Future Work. We have been talking about, you know, sending the BC Ferries contract to China as a cost of going offshore and what it's costing BC. $1.5 billion is the estimate, according to the director of the Center for Future Work. Do you think these ferries should have been built in BC? Give us a call. 604-602-7373 is the number to call. We're going to take your calls in about 60 seconds.
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6: 7:30 CKNW traffic.
3: Crews are on scene to a crash in Vancouver eastbound on Hastings at Slocan. There's an accident in Langley on the bypass westbound just before 200th Street with emergency crews just arriving on scene. Major delays for a collision in Delta southbound on Highway 91 at the off-ramp to Highway 99, partially blocking the left lane. And there's a stall northbound at the north end of the Golden Ears Bridge. You're down to just a single lane. 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I'm Trish Jewison in the CKNW Traffic Center.
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7: Hi, welcome back to the program. Robin Gill sitting in for Jazz Joe Hall. Before the break, we were talking about the fact that BC Ferries awarded a contract to a Chinese company to build four new vessels to add to the fleet. We were speaking with the Center for Future Work, and they are arguing that that was a mistake, that BC lost the opportunity to have an economic boost of $1.5 billion. You know, this would have been jobs here in BC. This would have been spin-offs here in BC. Do you think that BC Ferries made a mistake by awarding this contract to a Chinese company? The number to call, 604-602-7373. Our first caller is Bill in Vancouver. Hi, Bill.
14: Absolutely criminal what the NDP government have done. China is the enemy. China is a communist country, and they've caused so much problems for Canada and for the world, and we're now rewarding them. I remember watching the last round of ferries were built in Germany, and when those ferries were completed, I remember they were having a huge party, a huge barbecue, and I remember thinking all of that money went to Germany. And now we're going to be spending $1 billion in China when it could have been all done here in North Van or wherever the shipyards are. And all that money comes back. Those guys are making $60 an hour. They're going to turn around and they're going to go to the restaurants. They're going to go to the bars. They're going to spend their money here locally. Are we getting that money back? Never. If it goes to China, they're the enemy. You know, but NDP is almost communist party anyway. So, I mean, Adrian Dix, you should be in jail for this.
7: All right. Thanks for your call, Bill. Let's go to Robert in Burnaby. Hi, Robert.
15: You know, Robin, everything built in China is high quality. I live there part time. Their BYD cars are the same quality as a Bentley. They have massive shipbuilding yards here, not like the C-SPAN yard that can build one boat every 20 years. We don't have the infrastructure to build these boats here, and certainly it won't be the quality level that the Chinese can make. The previous caller should look around his home and look at all the products made in China before he starts spewing off about supporting communist countries, because we need to serve these people on the west coast of Canada with reliable ferry transportation. They don't have 20 years to wait for us to build a boat.
7: All right. Thanks for your call, Robert. Let's go to Jenny in Burnaby. Hi, Jenny.
16: Hi. Well, I like the last guy and what he said, first of all. And second of all, I the one thing that bothers me with all this, listening to it all, I agree with China, unfortunately. And people can say I'm stupid or whatever, thinking this way. But you know what? With all the strikes that go on here in Canada, which is ridiculous, and it's all about money, and it's a big circle that every time you raise people's income, you raise the price for everything else, and it's a big circle. Until that circle stops and these strikes stop, I'm for China.
7: All right. Thanks, Jenny. Let's go to Barry and Langley. Hi, Barry.
17: Hey, Robin. I honestly am so confused about this. Like, what the last, your guest and then that first caller, like, what is their golden path to the end result here when nobody in Canada wanted to build the ships? Like, there's just no capacity to build them. We need the ships. China produces a good product for a good price, so that's a good intern. Now, if this guy is so hot to trot and that caller so hot to trot for building ships here, then go start a shipbuilding company. And, you know, I would gladly have paid or supported paying a little bit more to have them built here if somebody actually wanted to build them, but nobody did. So why is everybody whining about it? I don't even like the NDP, but I think this was the right choice.
7: Are you buying the argument that after 5 years they couldn't get anyone?
17: 100%. I was in the ship industry. I know exactly what's available out there. And, you know, C-SPAN is full capacity. There's no capacity to build anything at all. And there's nobody else around that can do it. So what's everybody talking about?
7: Well, I think what people are also concerned about is the transparency of the contract, because there is some federal money involved as well. And I think that's what was the impetus for this report as well. But Barry, I do appreciate I appreciate your call. Thanks so much. Let's go to Dave in Nanaimo. Hi, Dave.
18: Hello. Thank you for taking my call. I think that BC Ferries needs to do some long-term planning, and we don't need to build four ships at one time. Why don't we build one at a time and just keep it going constantly here in BC?
7: Dave, have you seen the number of times that we've had issues with ferries on the weekend? It's on the news all the time. I think we need four ships, if not more. Right? It feels like there's a cancellation all the time.
18: Okay, that's for these four. What about the next ones? Why don't we start planning, you know, for the next ones already?
7: Oh, for sure. I hear what you're saying.
18: Here.
7: Yeah, good call. Good call. Thank you so much, Dave, and all of our listeners. We really appreciate the debate that you put on our show. We have to take a pause, but when we come back, we are going to talk to Peter Milibar. He's the interim leader of a party that has no name, but we want to get his thoughts on what is happening with the finances of this province. You know, Josie Osborne, the finance minister, painted a very dire picture that we are deeper in the red. Peter Milibar is coming up after the news. I'm Robin Gill, sitting in for Jazz Joe Hall.
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23: Cruiser on scene to a multi-vehicle collision in Delta, southbound on Highway 91 at the on-ramp to Highway 99 in the left lane. There's also a crash in Langley on the bypass, westbound just before 200th Street with crews on scene. Clearing a collision in Vancouver, eastbound on Hastings at Slocan. And watch out for a stall, northbound at the north end of the Golden Ears Bridge. 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In the CKNW Traffic Center, I'm Trish Jewison.
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31: Global News at 5:30 p.m. I'm Jacob New. The provincial government's deficit will be even larger than predicted in this year's budget. New Finance Minister Josie Osborne announcing BC's deficit is $13.8 billion, nearly half $1 billion more than was reported in February. Global's Ben O'Hara Byrne has more.
32: It's a snapshot into the fiscal order the province's house is in, with the new finance minister Josie Osborne stepping up to deliver an update of BC's finances in the first quarterly report.
33: What I see here is that British Columbia's economy remains relatively resilient, but we are still subject to many pressures.
32: The report covering April through June paints a less than rosy picture. The province's deficit climbs to another record high, now forecast at $13.8 billion for 2026-2027, up $450 million from the February budget estimate. It remains higher than anticipated in years ahead as well. Here's opposition MLA Peter Milibar.
34: The fiscal report for the first quarter is pretty depressing read. When you see that spending is quite literally out of control.
32: GDP growth this year is also expected to dip below 1%. It had been forecast at 1.3% in February before regaining some momentum next year. But experts warn an escalating trade war with the U.S. could see those predictions change. Ben O'Hara, Byrne, Global News, Victoria.
31: The new provincial party, started by former BC Conservative MLAs, has another member joining its ranks. Boundary Similkameen MLA Donegal Wilson is the seventh former Conservative caucus member to join the currently unnamed party, which has Peter Milibar as interim leader. In a statement, she says, quote, "I am joining this team because I know that we are building a practical, fiscally responsible party that listens, is willing to make difficult decisions, and measures success by what it actually takes, delivers for British Columbians." Wilson is one of nine MLAs who have left the BC Conservative caucus in the past month, citing concerns with Carolyn Finley's leadership. The process of getting to yes on major resource and energy projects is the focus of political, First Nations, and industry heavyweights in Vancouver. Jordan Armstrong reports.
3: The ResourceWorks Get It Done BC Forum brought together stakeholders to discuss the challenges and opportunities in building up the province's resource and industrial capacity. A former Wet'suwet'en elected chief, Karen Ogan, says the completion of the Coastal GasLink pipeline, which was blockaded by some members of her community, has resulted in a string of benefits for her people.
7: Now that our community has said yes to the project, we have benefits coming back to our community. I've just recently seen on social media that our community has paved roads. We have more housing. We're able to have resources for social issues. Our people can get trauma counseling.
3: The forum is timed to coincide with the start of the Union of BC Municipalities Convention. Jordan Armstrong, Global News.
31: And the Canada Border Services Agency says its operation on fighting extortion-related violence across Canada, including in BC, has resulted in 111 people being deported from the country so far. The agency says the number of people removed due to links to extortion violence is up to date as of September 3rd, with a total of 188 removal orders issued. It says about 58, more than half of the people removed, have been from the Pacific region, along with 30 people in the Prairies and 23 people in Greater Toronto. The agency began specifically devoting resources to such investigations in August 2025 after a rash of extortion violence across Canada targeting the South Asian community. Global News Time, 5:34. 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
23: Clearing a collision in Vancouver, eastbound on Hastings at Slocan. Watch out for a stall northbound at the north end of the Golden Ears Bridge with traffic down to just a single lane. There's also a collision in Delta, southbound on Highway 91 at the Highway 99 on-ramp, partially blocking the left lane. And crews are on scene to a collision in Langley on the bypass, westbound, just before 200th Street. Don't forget, there's crane work in Vancouver, and Oak Street is blocked 24-7 near VGH between West 10th and West 12th Avenue with a detour in effect. 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I'm Trish Jewison in the CKNW Traffic Center.
8: Good afternoon. I'm Christy Gordon with your Global Sky Tracker weather forecast. Still quite a bit of cloud cover across the region right now, and we'll continue to see that overnight and through the early morning hours tomorrow. We have even a very slight chance of a shower tomorrow morning. Quickly, that will clear by late morning. We should be enjoying sunshine through the afternoon as well. Daytime highs will range from 18 to 22 degrees, and then plenty of sunshine is in the forecast for Wednesday, Thursday, and Friday, where daytime highs away from the water will be up to 24 or 25 degrees.
31: Outside CKNW in downtown Vancouver, it's 16 degrees. On the markets, the Dow closed 152 points lower, the TSX up 5 points at close, and the Canadian dollar trading lower at 71.93 cents US. Global News Time, 5:36. I'm Jacob New.

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1: We see the adjusted deficit in this quarterly report. We see the declining track on deficits, and that's something that remains highly important to this government. But, you know, as we move forward, we're building budget 2027. Our core priority remains on protecting people, and that we continue to do the work of diversifying our economy, of growing the economy, and recognizing that the uncertainty that's been created by tariffs, by wars, is accounted for, and that we do everything we can supporting and protecting British Columbians as we navigate what right now is a lot of headwind and a lot of economic pressures.
2: That is Finance Minister Josie Osborne speaking to me, Robin Gill, on the Jazz Joe Hall Show earlier today in response to the fact that BC's deficit is getting even bigger. The province now projects a $13.8 billion deficit. That is up $450 million over the forecast in February. And when I asked Josie Osborne, you know, what was happening here, she blamed trade and the retaliatory tariffs. But she also admitted that this has not factored in the recent round of tariffs. These are just tariffs going back to August. Joining us now is Peter Miliband. He is in opposition with an unnamed party, but we want to talk more to him about what's happening. Peter, thanks so much for taking the time.
3: Absolutely. Thanks for having me on.
2: Okay. The deficit's now $13.8 billion. It's gone up. Is Josie Osborne justified in blaming this on trade?
3: No, absolutely not. The economy, she talks about growing the economy, and the economy is growing a little bit. But what's growing even faster is government spending. So that is ultimately the biggest problem here. And in fact, Josie Osborne was the health minister up until recently, and that is $700 million over budget in this fiscal update. So the new person in charge couldn't control spending in her own ministry, let alone now have the keys to the full treasury.
2: Peter, do you predict that we're going to see taxes go up and services dropped?
3: I would predict we're going to see taxes go up for sure, because we've seen that year over year with this government. They continue to add more taxation. They're collecting record revenues off of taxation, all sorts of new taxation. I think we're up to 36 new or increased taxes, and they can't rein it in. You know, their spending is out of control. When you think of it, the year-end fiscal update not too long ago had a record $7.7 billion deficit in it. We are now talking about a deficit in the very next fiscal year that is almost double that. That is how badly they have got out of control with their spending.
2: But we are in uncertain times, especially with the forestry industry, and we are facing, you know, uncomfortable headwinds with this trade war. What would you do differently?
3: Well, you need to take actual action. And so this government has talked about accelerating projects, and they needed legislation to do that. That legislation passed almost a year and a half ago now, and we're still waiting for the regulations for that legislation that's supposedly there to speed up projects. So they talk a good game, but they don't actually take action. We have businesses begging for something as simple as some PST relief in the short term if they're trade exposed with the tariff war. And the government's answer is to not only ignore that request, but actually add increased PST coming up on October 1st to a whole other range of areas and cost pressures for these businesses that they previously didn't pay PST to. So, you know, they're not taking any of the most basic steps to try to even shore up and help industry that's struggling in British Columbia right now.
2: The government is also blaming a decline in population. What does that tell you about BC's economy? It's not just a matter of people not coming here. People are leaving.
3: Well, it tells me the NDP must be government, because the last time British Columbia saw a decline in population was in the 90s when the NDP were the government. There seems to be a track record and a pattern here, and history is repeating itself. We should be the most prosperous province in this country, regardless of trade war or not. There's trade issues across this country because of what's happening down in the United States. But we don't see other provinces having the same issues we're having in British Columbia. People are leaving because they've lost hope of moving forward, because affordability is out of control, because they don't see a way forward for themselves or their kids to make a future in British Columbia.
2: Okay, so here we have on the one hand $13.8 billion in the hole. It's probably going to be a bigger hole in the next financial quarter. But the government also says the economy is resilient. What is the headline here?
3: Well, the headline is that if the government thinks it's resilient because they're taxing people more than they've ever taxed them while running record deficits that are ever increasing, while at the same time having the worst healthcare outcomes we've ever seen in British Columbia, the worst outcomes for our kids in K-12 in terms of achievement and numeracy and literacy, the worst outcomes we've seen as it relates to people feeling safe in their communities, and the list goes on and on. I shudder to think what they think their new way forward will be if this is what they're considering successful so far.
2: But it's getting more expensive to deliver things like healthcare. It's getting more expensive, to provide below market housing and infrastructure. Isn't this just going to cost us more and more down the road?
3: Well, a lot of it also relates to the layers of bureaucracy and hand-wringing that this government does. So again, they talk a good game. They're very slow to act, to bring innovation into areas like healthcare. They bring in very complex contracts and refuse to fully engage the private sector when it comes to building. And so as a result, we have seven long-term care facilities canceled in this last budget for seniors, because the government ideologically refused to allow the public sector or private sector to build those for one third of the cost of what the government was going to build them for. It's those types of thought processes that is creating a lot of this economic problems, is that the government views success of healthcare with how much money they are spending, not the actual result of whether you're getting timely access to a doctor or whether your emergency room is shuttered on a regular basis.
2: But it's a similar picture right across the country. Just about every province is facing a deficit. Doesn't that just indicate things ain't so great here?
3: No one is facing a deficit per capita like we're facing. And so that is the key problem here. And again, by every measure in almost any type of government service and provision, not only are we spending more than any other province, we're getting the worst results of almost any other province of major population bases. BC used to be the first when it came to healthcare and cancer care and access and increasing graduation success rates and increasing anywhere. We are plummeting to the bottom of all of those measures in the country, and our fiscal outlook is worse and worse.
2: Okay, one final question, and I'm going off topic. Have you thought of a name for your party yet?
3: We don't know what to call you anymore. I know. And I do apologize for that. It's not intentional. We do have paperwork in with Elections BC, but sometimes that needs fine tuning.
2: Oh, you mean bureaucracy?
3: No, it's not actually. To be fair to Elections BC, it's because under a law, because of the by-election, they can't process other provincial-related paperwork at the same time. And so that's on hold until after the 26th, and then they can re-engage it immediately. And we're hoping to have a resolution to that before we go into the House on October 5th.
2: Okay, Peter, thank you so much for taking the time to speak to us here on the Jazz Joe Hall Show.
3: Great. Thank you. Anytime.
2: Peter Milibar is the interim leader of, well, a unnamed party, and he says a name is coming soon. But we want to hear from you about your concerns when it comes to this deficit. You know, we're at $13.8 billion, up from February by $450 million, not looking good for the next financial picture. The province is blaming the trade war, tariffs, retaliatory tariffs. You tell us what you think. Give us a call, 604-602-7373. We want to hear from our listeners after the break.
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5: Crews are on scene to a crash in Delta, southbound on Highway 91 at the on-ramp to Highway 99 in the left lane. Crane work in Vancouver has Oak Street blocked 24/7 near VGH between West 10th and West 12th Avenue with a detour in effect. And crews are on scene to a collision in Langley on the bypass westbound just before 200th Street. Back to school, back to the playground, back to being a kid. 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I'm Trish Jewison in the CKNW Traffic Center.
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7: Hi, everyone. We're in the final stretch of the show. And before the break, we were talking to Peter Miliband, who sits in opposition, to talk about the latest financial picture for the province. It's a very significant deficit that we're in. Want to hear from you. The number to call, 604-602-7373. How comfortable are you, Rob, from Chilliwack, with this deficit?
8: Not at all. And Robin, correct me if I'm wrong, this deficit, and they're saying 13-point-some billion now, this actually would have been, I believe it would be 16-point-something, because if I'm correct, the NDP had a tobacco settlement for how many billions? Remember that?
7: Well, Brenda Bailey set the record straight on that a few months ago.
8: Yeah, I mean, it's a disaster. But the NDP, they need to open their eyes. They have to quit being so obstinate towards projects. Could you imagine, Robin, if we had LNG actually built today, LNG facilities? I mean, we would be so far ahead of the game. If we had this pipeline built already, maybe we would have had a second one built. Alberta was going to be posting a deficit. Guess what? They're now into, a $3 billion surplus. Did you see what Saskatchewan is doing today with Bell Canada? They are quadrupling the size of their data center there. $50 billion investment. So the NDP tend to have the blinders on. And we have to open our eyes. You know what? You can't please all the people all the time, but you can please some of the people some of the time. If you're pleasing the 70%, you're doing pretty darn good. So just take the blinders off, David, and open your eyes. And can I say one more thing, Robin, please?
7: You got like 10 seconds.
8: Okay. Mr. Miliband, join Centre BC, and you can have your MLA sitting in the legislature. That's what should happen, and that will win the election. That's all I got to say, Robin. I really appreciate you taking my call.
7: Okay,
8: thank you.
7: Thanks, Rob. Earlier today, we spoke with a former Attorney General, Jeff Plante, about a letter that 10 other former Attorneys General signed. They are indicating that they believe that modern treaties would address people's fears of economic uncertainty and really help with reconciliation. Obviously, this is in response to what's been happening with the court system and the Cowichan decision. Jeff Plante insists that they are two separate issues, but people are not aware of either and how they can actually have a similar theme. Take a listen. But Jeff, some of the public believes that this is actually reinforcing economic uncertainty. How do you argue against that?
9: So the economic uncertainty is, if you will, advanced or increased when you have Aboriginal title and rights claims that remain out there in the air or that have not been resolved or perhaps have not even been litigated. And so if someone wants to come and develop land and property, there may be Aboriginal rights or title claims on that land, the extent of which, the significance of which is in fact uncertain. And the security of ownership may be uncertain. The treaty, a modern comprehensive treaty, addresses all of that by saying, no, here we are going to set out very clearly over hundreds of pages what everyone's respective rights are. And so-

0: So if you have a modern treaty, take the Tawasin First Nation, for example, all of their claims to Aboriginal rights and title have been modified into the treaty rights. And I think that that is the pathway to certainty, not uncertainty. And that's why I think treaty, I mean, and we're, this is not just a bunch of retired politicians saying this. Practically every court decision that has dealt with these issues for the last half century has said, look, we'll decide these rights issues if you come to us and you ask us to. But the better way to achieve certainty and fairness and balance is through negotiated agreements. And of all forms of negotiated agreements, the comprehensive modern treaty is the best.
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4: Cruiser on scene to a crash in Vancouver on Rupert at East 29th Avenue with delays in all directions. There's also a collision in Langley on the bypass westbound just before 200th Street with crews on scene. Major delays for an accident in Delta, southbound on Highway 91 at the Highway 99 on-ramp. And don't forget about crane work in Vancouver that has Oak Street blocked 24/7 near VGH between West 10th and West 12th Avenue with the detour in effect. 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I'm Trish Jewison in the CKNW Traffic Center.
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4: Finances, the factors driving up the provincial deficit. Plus, recovering from a random shooting. What a convenience store clerk remembers about the violent encounter. And the mystery of the makeshift barge on the Nicomeckle River. How the owner says he's just floating an idea.
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4: Good evening and thanks for joining us. Chris is off tonight. The provincial government has delivered its latest fiscal update with a deficit that's even larger than had been projected in this year's budget. New Finance Minister Josie Osborne announcing BC's deficit is $13.8 billion, nearly half a billion dollars more than was reported in February. Ben O'Hara-Byrne has the details.
6: It's a snapshot into the fiscal order the province's house is in, with the brand new finance minister left to deliver an update of BC's finances.
7: What I see here is that British Columbia's economy remains relatively resilient, but we are still subject to many pressures.
6: The first quarterly report paints a less than rosy picture. The province's deficit climbs to another record high, now forecast at $13.8 billion for this fiscal year, up $450 million from the February budget estimate. And it remains higher than anticipated in years ahead as well.
8: We are in a dire fiscal situation in this province, and we want the government to wake up to that to be able to show a credible plan.
6: Revenue was actually up, including a forecast of nearly $900 million in additional income taxes collected, but offset by $614 million in fire management costs and $305 million less in property transfer tax revenue.
9: Government is growing its expenses at twice the pace of its revenues and borrowing the difference. And you just can't do that for very long.
10: In the prediction of what the what natural gas prices were, human error was made.
6: And there was an unexpected blow from a major miscalculation in natural gas royalty revenue that put a $300 million hole in this year's bottom line. And that's forecast to be more than $150 million in each of the next 2 years.
7: Moving forward, the Ministry of Finance is taking action with other ministries that provide forecasts for their revenue to ensure that the processes are strong.
6: Meanwhile, BC's GDP growth this year is expected to dip below 1%. It had been forecast at 1.3% in February before regaining some momentum next year. And an escalating trade war could harm those numbers.
11: The narrative from the government makes it seem like Donald Trump created the fiscal hole that the province finds itself in. And the reality is that fiscal hole was there before he returned to power.
6: Premier Eby happens to be in Toronto at that major investment conference hosted by the Prime Minister, trying to drum up more dollars for BC. But critics say that could prove a tougher sell, given the fiscal portrait painted in this latest report. Ben O'Hara-Byrne, Global News, Victoria.
4: The new provincial political party, started by former BC Conservative MLAs, has another member joining its ranks. Boundary Similkameen MLA Donegal Wilson is the seventh former Conservative caucus member to join the currently unnamed party, which has MLA Peter Milibar as its interim leader. In a statement, she says, "I am joining this team because I know that we are building a practical, fiscally responsible party that listens, is willing to make difficult decisions, and measures success by what it actually delivers for British Columbians." Wilson is one of nine MLAs who've left the BC Conservative caucus in the past month, citing concerns with Carolyn Findlay's leadership. Part of the federal and provincial government's strategy to deal with the trade war is a renewed effort to streamline approval of resource and energy projects. And that was the focus of a gathering of First Nations political leaders and resource heavy hitters at a conference today called Get It Done.
12: Trudeau,
13: stand down!
12: Trudeau,
13: stand down!
12: The voices of no tend to get a lot of attention. After all, they make a lot of noise. Especially in BC's urban areas. City hall rallies. Intersection blockades, even port shutdowns.
13: Every minute this port is shut down, we're costing companies money, we're hurting directly the Canadian economy. So we're shutting down Canada and we're putting direct pressure on the colonial government and the forces that are invading unceded territories up north.
12: The activist was referring to the Coastal GasLink pipeline through Wet'suwet'en territory. 6 years after the protests died down and 2 years after the LNG began flowing, this former Wet'suwet'en elected chief says getting to yes wasn't easy, and not everyone's on board. But there's no denying the project has changed the territory.
14: Our community has paved roads, we have more housing, we have we're able to have resources for social issues.
12: Karen Ogan is now CEO of the First Nations Natural Gas Alliance. She and Chief Roland Wilson of the West Moberly First Nations spoke Monday at the Get It Done BC Forum, which brought together industry and stakeholders to discuss the challenges and opportunities in building up the province's infrastructure and resource economy. Wilson's key message?
15: Engage with the local First Nations. We're not a part of the problem, we're part of the solution.
12: And he says it's frustrating that First Nations viewpoints are sometimes presented as a monolithic block.
15: The naysayers seem to get, everybody wants to see drama on it, right? Nobody wants to hear good news stories on it.
12: Ogan puts it this way.
14: I think with Indigenous Service Canada money, we managed poverty. And now with major projects that we've said yes to, we're able to manage prosperity.
12: Jordan Armstrong, Global News.
4: Crime and public safety remain top of mind for many British Columbians. A new poll conducted for the Save Our Streets advocacy group shows growing concern about public disorder. As Rumina Dea reports, the findings mirror what many municipal leaders say is going on in their communities.
16: More than 1,200 citizens from across BC were surveyed.
17: This recent SOS poll says that over two-thirds of British Columbians have no faith in the justice system. That is shocking.
16: Nearly half of the respondents say they fear for the safety of their family. 37% report being the victim of a crime.
18: I think we still need a lot more prosecutors. There is still a lot of revolving door issue. There's a small number of criminals that commit majority of the crime. That is a big issue.
16: 68% of respondents say crime and violence are impacting their quality of life. 81% believe retail crime makes products more expensive.
19: The municipalities, we're all struggling here because we don't have jurisdiction, so we don't have the tools to fix it.
16: A coalition of mayors and councillors from across the province will press the David Eby government for action on five fronts on Thursday.
19: This is affecting every community across this province, and if the province ignores it, they're really doing it to their peril, because enough's enough.
16: Public confidence eroding. SOS says the poll reveals only 31% of British Columbians believe the provincial government is doing enough to address the terrible impacts of addiction and mental health issues. Rumina Dea, Global News.
4: The Save Our Streets survey also found the vast majority, 87% of those asked, say addiction and mental health issues are to blame for the crime and disorder. 88% say they believe many crimes go unreported, and two-thirds say that's due to a lack of confidence in the judicial system. Just over half of those surveyed say they now avoid areas of their community over safety concerns. A fundraising effort is underway to help a longtime Vancouver convenience store employee who was seriously injured in an unprovoked attack. Kristen Robinson reports.
20: Mohammed Ali is recovering at home with his wife and three young children after he was shot at work earlier this month in what police believe was a random attack.
21: Then doctor came to me, say you are so lucky, the bullet inside, out, other side. But thanks God it went in the wood, hurting the wood inside, but not hurting my other leg.
20: Ali has worked at H&Z Market, previously the Hasty Market, since he arrived in Canada in 2006. Around 7 a.m. on September 6th, Ali was manning the counter when he says he buzzed a man in who he'd seen at the store when he started his shift 3 hours earlier. The suspect stayed near the front door and appeared to have a gun hidden under his clothing.
21: Within few seconds, a big shot came, you know, feel like a whole shop broke and came on me and feel like my leg is separate from my body. And I have never experienced this pain.
20: Bleeding, Ali says he was able to call 911 before running outside, where Good Samaritans rushed to his aid.
21: And I said, please help me out, I'm dying. And I remember, you know, Ya Allah, maybe today my last day.
20: The suspect, Victor Sorensen Avila, allegedly had a firearm in his possession when he was arrested in Kamloops hours after the shooting. The 32-year-old had been on bail on an unrelated assault with a weapon charge for an alleged August incident in Vancouver. Sorensen Avila remains in custody, accused of aggravated assault and assault with a weapon against Ali.
0: There doesn't seem to be a readily available motive here that we can determine. It seems particularly random, and that's what we're picking up from this so far.
1: Mental health involved?
0: Potentially, but we can't say that definitively.
20: The community is rallying behind Ali, who is beloved by his customers on Main Street.
22: He has touched so many people over the years, you know, and he's such a kind and loving man.
20: Ali, now grateful, H&Z is collecting donations and has also launched a fundraiser to support him and his family as he recovers.
21: He sued me, no problem. I suffer. Maybe I forgive him, but I want to know why he did, and I don't want he can do again with other people.
20: Kristen Robinson, Global News.
4: Two more guilty pleas in the case of a young Penticton man killed 5 years ago, leaving his family frustrated with the justice system. One adult and three youth were originally charged with second-degree murder in the death of 22-year-old Teg Savage. One of the youth pleaded guilty to manslaughter last week, and today the other two youth did the same. Under the Youth Criminal Justice Act, the maximum sentence for manslaughter is 3 years compared to 7 years for second-degree murder.
8: If you started to understand it, then you would be understanding and accepting of it. And I just, it doesn't come into my body in an understanding way. It doesn't make sense to me. It doesn't add up. It doesn't honor my son's life.
4: The fourth person charged in the case is Isaac Jack, who was 18 years old at the time of the alleged attack. He's scheduled to go to trial next spring. A South Surrey man has filed a civil lawsuit against Surrey City Councillor and mayoral candidate Linda Annis. He was the victim of a dog attack by Annis's Dalmatian back in May. As Catherine Urquhart reports, it was an incident that required medical care. Catherine.
23: It took 3 months for Global News to obtain documents from City of Surrey using Freedom of Information. They detail a vicious attack by Ron the Dalmatian, owned by Councillor Linda Annis. At the time, she downplayed it.
24: My second dog that was about 20 feet away, the gentleman walked up to him, and unfortunately the second dog went into defense mode and took a nip out of the gentleman.
23: Now the victim has contacted us and sent these photos. He says the bite wound was down to the muscle. He confirmed that he texted Annis saying he received 27 stitches, but he says that was a typo and the actual number was 9 to 11 stitches, noting he has a lifelong scar.
25: The main issue, I think, relates to the honesty, the probity, the character of the city councillor who didn't just try to cover up the incident, but described it in a way that was truly misleading.
23: Annis received $700 in fines, $300 for the attack and $400 because her dogs were unlicensed, which she calls an oversight.
25: The same counselor texted the chief of police, instructed the chief, requested of the chief, a special privilege.
23: In January, FOI results showed Annis contacted then Police Chief Norm Lipinski to complain about drunk driving enforcement outside Morgan Creek Golf Course, where she lives.
2: I was talking about many other golf courses as well, so absolutely it is not political interference.
23: Annis says the dog biting incident shocked and upset her. Now Ron must be muzzled in public, isn't allowed at dog parks, and a sign must be in her yard alerting neighbors about the animal.
25: She must have known that calling it a nip was minimizing it to the point of deception.
23: On Monday, the victim filed a lawsuit against Annis in BC Supreme Court, seeking general and special damages. As for Surrey's delayed disclosure, the city says it reviewed their position and deemed the public's interest outweighed privacy concerns. Catherine Urquhart, Global News.
4: A Vancouver Island man has pleaded guilty to murder after a fatal hit and run near Courtney in 2024. 54-year-old Rodney Kelly was riding a bike on the Comox Valley Parkway when he was struck by a vehicle. He was found in the ditch by a Good Samaritan and taken to hospital, but later died from his injuries. The case went from a suspected hit and run to a murder charge in the days following the accident. Last week, 47-year-old Stephen Squires pleaded guilty to second-degree murder. There's no date set for his sentencing hearing. A tough lesson in back-to-school scams, how even the tech-savviest students can be fooled by fraudsters, and what experts advise to keep your information and your money safe. That's next on the NewsHour.
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4: The new ad that has actress Sydney Sweeney facing backlash again later. Plus, maintenance work at the Massey Tunnel, what drivers need to know about upcoming closures. Students across the country are back in class now, raising the risk of a cyber attack. Cybersecurity experts warn they're tracking a significant rise in attacks specifically targeting colleges and universities. With more, let's bring in Consumer Matters reporter Andrea. Anne?
10: Thanks, Sophie. If you have a college or university email address, experts warn you could be in the crosshairs of cyber criminals. In fact, some universities have stated that cyber attacks against students are more prevalent than ever before. According to cybersecurity provider Kaseya, colleges, universities, and research institutions across Canada, the U.S., and Europe are seeing thousands of attempted cyber attacks every week. Most of the attacks are phishing attempts through student emails, where fraudsters are sending malicious links that have the potential to compromise personal information like social insurance numbers, banking information, and other sensitive data. Making matters worse, criminals are using artificial intelligence to produce fake phishing messages, which are almost impossible to detect. Experts are warning the lack of formal security training on campuses isn't helping either.
26: Back in the day, a couple years ago, you could actually tell what a phishing email looked like. There was bad spelling, there was bad grammar. Now, using these AI tools, things look perfect. People would think the younger generation are more tech savvy, and that's totally true. But they've never had cybersecurity awareness training. They've never been taught cyber hygiene. Even though there's a few states in America that have made it mandatory, it's not mandatory yet here in Canada.
10: So your best defense, think before you click. Don't click on any suspicious links. Enable multi-factor authentication. Use strong, unique passwords and don't recycle passwords from last year. Even better, use passkeys or password managers. Password managers can generate unique passwords while passkeys ask you to sign in using your thumbprint or facial recognition. Experts say passkeys are said to provide the best defense against phishing threats. It's also recommended students back up their data on a regular basis. And if you have a consumer issue for me, you can email me at consumermatters@globalnews.ca.
4: All right, thanks, Anne. A BC Supreme Court judge has certified a proposed class action lawsuit against Air Canada over its treatment of passengers who use wheelchairs. Lead plaintiff Rodney Hodgins, who has spastic cerebral palsy, claims he had to physically drag himself down an aisle after staff didn't help him off a flight in 2023. The suit alleges Air Canada breached contractual obligations to help passengers who rely on mobility aids. Passengers using wheelchairs that traveled between January 2021 and June of 2023 can join the legal action. The ruling says the airline tried to argue that Hodgins' claims would be better adjudicated by the Canadian Transportation Agency, but the judge denied that defense. Coming up, the homemade houseboat turning heads on the Nicomeckle River.
6: But I think 90% of the people are happy, but there are really some people that are mad.
4: What the man behind it says about the design as Transport Canada takes a closer look. Plus,
11: this building and this entire campus will be a jewel in this neighborhood.
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4: Floating home in Surrey is speaking to Global News about his controversial invention. As Aaron MacArthur reports, he says he's testing the waters on his so-called hillbilly houseboat.
1: The man behind the mysterious houseboat, Emilio Gilpo, armed with a couple of electric motors, getting ready to move his creation a little farther down the channel.
2: It cannot stay here.
1: It's not designed to be a home or a squatter's shack. No one has lived in it since it's been moored on the Nicomeckle. According to the owner, it's a test project.
2: So I have to do a what they call a proof of concept as a recreational boat or as like a houseboat, something like that.
1: The neighborhood has taken a keen interest in the floating RV. Not many too keen to see where it has ended up.
8: Are we going to turn that into an RV park?
16: I don't know how safe that is either.
1: It's more than just an eyesore. The Nicomeckle Rowing Club is holding a regatta Saturday, saying the vessel could pose a safety hazard.
18: We'll have to work around it, but it would certainly be better if it was actually not there.
1: The vessel was parked next to the river for several days while it was being assembled. Gilpo says bylaw officers told him he needed to move it. The city issuing a parking ticket when it was on land, but didn't stop a crane from hoisting it into the water. Now that it is afloat, it's no longer a city issue. The federal government has taken notice.
19: Transport Canada says it will follow up with the owner, ensuring that the vessel complies with marine safety and environmental standards.
1: Emilio says there is nothing dangerous. The barrels in the pontoon are empty, and there is nothing on board except a small generator.
20: And so as you understand it, you haven't broken any laws or done anything?
2: No, I haven't broken any.
1: Gilpo says the barge will remain in the water for a few days while he makes modifications and improvements to the design. He couldn't provide a timeline for exactly when that might be. Aaron MacArthur, Global News.
4: Drivers who take Highway 99 through Richmond and Delta should be aware of some upcoming closures at the George Massey Tunnel. Main Road says the tunnel's northbound lanes will be closed for maintenance from 9 p.m. Friday to 6 a.m. Saturday this coming weekend. The southbound lanes will also be closed for maintenance starting at 9 p.m. Saturday and reopening at 6 a.m. on Sunday. Drivers are advised to take the Alex Fraser Bridge as an alternate route. It's being called the most extensive project in the history of Western Canada's Jewish community. A groundbreaking ceremony happened this morning for a major new community center in Vancouver. The project will be built on the current site of the Jewish Community Center at Oak Street and West 41st. The center will be anchored by a new six-story, 200,000-square-foot community center, roughly twice the size of the current building. It will include expanded childcare and senior services, a pool, gymnasiums, a theater, an art gallery, a music center, a library, and a renewed Vancouver Holocaust Education Center.
11: All of this will be under one roof, with a home for more than 20 Jewish community organizations serving the entire city.
21: At the heart of this project, meaningful inclusion, because meaningful inclusion is one of my three thematic pillars as your Lieutenant Governor. I really believe that everyone deserves the right to feel welcome and truly included.
4: Later phases will include a new high school and rental housing, including below-market homes. The campus and community center will be named after the Rodeberg and Diamond families, two of the community's most generous philanthropic families. Coming up, time for someone to win a house. We'll go live to the PNE Prize Home Draw. 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
20: where they're kind of frozen in place or in some weird contorted position.
4: What doctors are learning about the fentanyl fold phenomenon, the health risks, and the response.
22: Here's a look at the Arthur Lang Bridge.
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4: Time to see who will win this year's PNE Prize Home. 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
23: Good evening, British Columbia. I'm Shelley Frost, President and CEO of the PNE. Welcome to the Freedom Mobile Arch, and we are so excited to draw the winning ticket for the 2026 PNE Prize Home. I would now like to invite our Mayor of Vancouver, Ken Sim, to draw that lucky ticket.

0: Okay. It's the number on the right, the far right. Okay. 532-5790-6. So once again, that's 532-5790-6.
1: 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While we're waiting to connect with our winner, I really do want to recognize the incredible team that we have here at the PNE. 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During the 2026 lottery, we awarded an incredible lineup of prizes. 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We also gave away six all-inclusive celebrity cruises, where the winner can choose their destination along with $1,500 cash for each. We gave away a Woody's RV travel trailer, a Beachcomber hot tub package, two $10,000 shopping sprees with Metro Town Mall, a Suzuki Boulevard sports bike, and five cash prizes of $10,000 each. And this afternoon, I had the great pleasure of speaking with our 50-50 winner, Lloyd from Langley, who took home an incredible jackpot of just over $796,000. And now, the 2026 prize home. This year's spectacular home, thank you, was built by Fox Ridge and is another outstanding example of BC craftsmanship and incredible design. Valued at $2.3 million, this remarkable grand prize package begins with an impressive 4,100 square feet on three stories of a family home. It includes seven bedrooms and four and a half baths, and that includes a two-bedroom private suite. The home also is furnished immaculately by Paramount Home and Design. It has the latest Samsung technology, appliances, and smart tech, custom closet upgrades from Stormore, a Husqvarna yard maintenance package, and an EV-ready garage with the support of BC Hydro. So to everybody who purchased a lottery ticket, your support helps the PNE continue its long tradition of bringing entertainment, agriculture, community celebrations, and family experiences to British Columbia. And now, let's find out who just became the proud winner of the 2026 prize home. Good evening. Is this Douglas Rotar of Vancouver?
2: Yes, it is.
1: Hi, Douglas. I'm Shelley Frost, the president and CEO of the PNE, and I'm here with the Vancouver City Mayor, Ken Sim. Do you remember buying some tickets to our 2026 lottery program?
2: I sure do.
1: You sure do, and we thank you for that. Thank you for supporting the PNE. Today is a really great day, and we have some incredible news for you. You are the winner of our 2026 PNE prize home.
2: Oh, my God.
1: Douglas, that's an incredible win, and again, we thank you so much for supporting the PNE. Are you sitting down? Are you taking this in stride?
2: Yeah, I'm not sure. I'm walking home.
1: Well, what a nice treat on your way home. Have you had a chance to visit the PNE any time in the last few years?
2: Yeah.
1: Well, we appreciate that too. The mayor and I want to congratulate you. Again, you are the winner of the 2026 PNE Prize Home. It's a fantastic home. So please do stay on the line. We're going to get all of your information, and we'll be making arrangements for you to come out and visit this spectacular home. So congratulations.
0: Awesome. Douglas, congratulations. It must be pretty exciting right now.
2: Hi.
0: Hi, how are you feeling?
2: Good. I'm just unbelievable.
1: It is a great day, Douglas, and we're thrilled to be able to share this with you. Stay on the line, and we hope to see you all this fall at Fright Nights, a concert, or a PWHL hockey game. Good night.
3: Good night. Wow. All right. Well, congratulations to Douglas Rotar in Vancouver, the winner of this year's prize home. And hopefully he'll be able to get a tour of his new home later tonight. In health news, researchers are looking into why some drug users remain frozen in a contorted position, a phenomenon some experts say has become increasingly common. Matthew Merkel has more on what scientists believe is happening and what the long-term consequences could be.
4: Some people call it bent spine syndrome. Some people call it like fentanyl fold.
5: Dr. Christos Ganos is looking into what causes drug users to freeze folded over while remaining on their feet. Right now, the University of Toronto researcher says they don't know, but often there are multiple substances involved. While many may believe fentanyl to be the cause, he says substances like opioids and tranquilizers play a big part in this type of behavior.
4: And we believe that it's a combination of high-potency opioids with xylazine. It actually potentiates the effect of opioids that leads to this phenomenon.
5: Manitoba's chief medical examiner, Dr. John Eunice, told Global News that down a mixed cocktail of synthetic opioids and other drugs has become increasingly popular across the province. He says they're responsible for about half of drug-related deaths in Manitoba.
6: The addition of one or more of the veterinary tranquilizer drugs like xylazine and metatomidine, which are called tranq and other things, which are generally responsible for what you see on people on the street sometimes, where they're kind of frozen in place or in some weird contorted position.
5: According to Ganos, past Parkinson and dystonia research has given his team a good base for their study because it shows natural causes of the bent over posture through disorder and neurological injury. However, he says research into its drug-related causes are in the early stages. But it's important as the long-term effects of drug use are unknown, though hormonal and structural damages to the brain have already been observed. Ganos adds long-term structural damage is a possibility as well.
4: It's still unclear whether it happens because the muscles that support us become weak or the muscles that pull us actually become very strong and increase their tension. And this is always a debate. And the only way to study this is to study this in these situations.
5: Matthew Merkel, Global News.
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3: We're here now from the Freedom Mobile Arch with more on the weather and the big giveaway. And our winner sounded a little speechless, Christy.
19: Yeah, apparently he was just walking home and he lives in downtown Vancouver, and the crew here are now gathering their stuff to go and pick him up and take him to his new home, which is worth over $2.3 million. So Douglas Rotar is a very lucky person today, that's for sure. And I know that there's many of you at home that maybe didn't win, but don't worry, there's another chance for you next year, don't forget. Sophie, today was certainly a little cooler, but we've got great temperatures on the way throughout the week, as a ridge of high pressure is expected to build. So these were our daytime highs today, but we're expecting another 4 or 5 degrees in the days to come. So beautiful conditions. We've got a strong northerly flow across the region right now, and that is going to bring in some rainfall, particularly to the Okanagan Valley and the Kootenay region overnight and tomorrow morning. So a few kids will need rain jackets when they're heading to school tomorrow. For Metro Vancouver, there's a slight chance of a sprinkle, but that will clear out pretty quickly, and by late morning, afternoon hours, we'll be enjoying sunshine. Meanwhile, the Okanagan Valley and the Kootenay region, you can see that the rain will linger even into the afternoon, but by evening hours, it all clears out. And then that's when the ridge of high pressure will really start to build. So by overnight Tuesday, and then certainly through Wednesday, Thursday, and Friday, we've got plenty of sunshine in store for us. So daytime highs for tomorrow across the south coast will range from about 18 near the water in lower mainland to 22 away from the water. Again, we will see cloud cover tomorrow morning, but it should clear fairly quickly. So terrific weather, as you can see on the way. Highs reaching maybe 24, 25 degrees in the days to come. And tonight's weather window is coming to you from Naramata, where Royce captured this beautiful shot of the sun peeking through the clouds and the mountains there, looking out over the vineyard. Wouldn't that be nice, Sophie? I'm sure maybe Douglas will be enjoying a glass of wine or maybe even a little bubbly as he's checking out his new home tonight. So very exciting night indeed. And for all of you at home, don't forget, there's always next year. Sophie, did you buy a ticket?
3: I didn't this year. I neglected to, but yeah, now I'm kicking myself. Because for sure, if I had bought one, it would have been me.
19: It would have, 100%.
20: I'm actually surprised Barry
19: delay, then you.
3: Yeah, exactly. Yeah. Thanks, Christy. Yeah, well, Barry's already won a home.
20: He already won a house.
3: Yeah, he's had his time.
20: That's right.
3: And his turn. The Canucks playing golf already?
20: Well, yeah, that's... They play at the start of the year, and then they play before everybody else goes to the playoffs.
3: Well, hopefully not this season.
20: Well, I think they will play golf early this season. Okay. I don't think anybody really thinks
3: the Canucks... It's the start of the season.
20: I know, but I think most people are realistic. Okay, the Canucks are building up again to becoming a playoff team one day. But, of course, one of the great topics of hockey around this town is Elias Pettersson, pro or con. Mm-hmm. We'll talk about that after the break.
3: It's the age-old...
20: He's the lightning rod now, yeah.
3: Also ahead, female athletes hit back.
21: It's not a joke when your life is actually you being a female athlete.
3: The uproar over Sydney Sweeney's provocative new ad and why some say it sends the wrong message.
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3: This be the year.
27: Of what?
3: That we see Pedersen.
27: Pedersen return to his old self?
3: Yes.
27: Well, no one knows.
3: Okay.
27: That's the beauty of sports. You just never know. Once upon a time, though, everybody knew that Elias Pettersson would have a good season. He would be one of the best Canuck players. However, those days do seem a bit long ago. However, every September, there is hope that Petey will find his old self again. And it does seem like every September, teammates and coaches and Canuck managers talk about how Elias Pettersson had a good summer and he looks ready to go. But that's the thing about Pettersson. He has great summers and then he has really bad winters. And yes, he said today,

0: be blamed if they're in a state of deja vu when it comes to Pettersson. Same goes for the team itself, because you've literally heard the same thing over and over again the last few years.
1: Jokes aside, no, I feel good. It's been a long summer, so I just tried to add some muscles and be ready to be myself again out there, and I feel confident that I will.
0: It's not just Petey who's on rewind when it comes to regurgitating the same hopeful message. Remember coaches and management spewing this?
2: Yeah, Petey and I had some pretty good discussions this year, and I really think he wants it. I think with Petey, just for him moving forward, I think just that support for him will really get him in a good place, and we're going to make sure that he understands that we're there for him, and we'll do whatever it takes and have a great relationship.
3: I'm really impressed with how he's come back in the offseason. He seems to be a guy that's more relaxed and more comfortable. And this is a guy that I believe's worked really hard this summer. He's done everything he can to play as a top-line player.
0: Keep in mind those comments followed back-to-back 15-goal seasons where Pettersson was a combined minus 40. So what'll make this year any different? Good question. We'll let Elias Pettersson have the final word on that one.
1: Me and Brock and them have been in the longest, so it's up to us to set the standard of work and all those things.
4: Okay. The Vancouver Whitecaps losing to Austin yesterday. That was disturbing. You can't be losing to a team like that, especially at home. When you have a chance to increase your first place lead to 6 points, you got to beat them. That was a wasted opportunity. The Whitecaps had chances to get at least a draw, but that's been a problem lately. They're not scoring on good chances that they produce. Maybe they took Austin too lightly, got a little too cocky, and yes, the reffing was bad. I agree, but Vancouver did have a penalty kick, and they missed. And Austin got the winning goal after Vancouver had tied it on a Brian White goal. Since the World Cup break, the Whitecaps have not been the same team. They are inconsistent. A lot of that is the fact Sebastian Berhalter was sold to Middlesbrough in England after the World Cup. He was the Whitecaps' best player. They haven't filled the hole that he left behind. Look at these numbers. Before the World Cup break, when Berhalter was still a Whitecap, they were very good. After the break, after he left, well, not so good. 500, 4 wins, 4 losses, and 2 draws. Now, the Whitecaps have to go to Montreal to finish the Canadian Championship semifinal on Wednesday. They're tied after the first game. Whoever wins makes the final. It looks like Vancouver will be healthier for this game. Thomas Mueller, which he didn't play yesterday, and Ralph Priso, they'll be going on the trip with their teammates.
5: Yeah, I think Thomas and Ralph was out on the pitch today, and they looked good. I think in general it looks to be a healthy squad now going forward for most parts. So I think that's a good thing, we know that will not last, but at least we can enjoy that they are back and they're ready to perform for us again.
4: Now that the LA Clippers have been clipped for paying Kawhi Leonard outside of the salary cap, their trade of Leonard to Toronto is going to go through. The Raptors initially agreed to the deal to get Kawhi back on June 30th, but they had to wait until the NBA finished its investigation to see if Kawhi Leonard would be suspended. He wasn't, so the trade will now go ahead. The Raptors are giving up a lot. Brandon Ingram, Grady Dick, 2 first-rounders, 2 second-round picks, and a first-round swap as well. There you go.
6: All right. Thank you very much, Squire.
4: You're welcome.
6: Sydney Sweeney sparking controversy again with her latest ad, why athletes are criticizing the actor and how she's firing back. Next.
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0: A new ad for a sports gambling site featuring actress Sydney Sweeney is sparking a swift backlash. Female athletes say it sweeps aside their hard work by sexualizing women in sports. Taria Isri has more on how Sweeney has become the anti-woke poster girl.
1: Actor Sydney Sweeney posing in nothing but sports equipment.
2: Thinking of sports?
1: The explicit ad released by sports betting company Novig is getting a lot of clicks and a lot of criticism.
3: I think that what she did was idiotic.
1: Canadian alpine skier Cassidy Gray is among the many condemning the commercial, saying it sets back women and girls in sports.
3: It's not a joke when your life is actually you being a female athlete and being like sexualized or not taken seriously or not given the same opportunities.
1: Retired Australian Olympic swimmer Ariane Titmus called it a kick in the face.
2: Sports.
1: The campaign entitled Just Sports has sparked an anti-campaign.
2: Sports.
1: With female athletes releasing their own ads, highlighting strength and talent. From Canadian sprint canoeist and world champion Sophia Jensen.
2: Thinking of sports?
1: To homegrown figure skater Madeline Skizas. In response to the backlash, Sweeney posted photos on social media from ESPN's Body Issue. The star of the HBO show Euphoria has been at the center of controversy before.
4: Sydney Sweeney has very keen.
2: You see what I did there, right?
1: Including in this American Eagle commercial, which some critics accused of using the language of eugenics.
5: Sydney was doing the same thing she's always done, just get attention. Hey, look at me. The ad didn't do a great job at explaining why their business was different.
2: So they wanted a show.
1: While the ad is getting a lot of attention, some marketing experts and many athletes say it misses the mark. Taria Isri, Global News, Montreal.
0: Feel like it's best not to comment.
6: Yeah. I will say this, though. It's amazing how many sports betting sites are out there.
0: Like, I can't remember the name of this one, though. All I know is...
6: started with an N.
0: Congratulations to Douglas Rotar. Enjoy your new home. And have a housewarming party.
6: And invite you.
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8: This is Global News. I'm Jacob New. A fundraising effort is underway to help a longtime Vancouver convenience store employee who was shot in the leg earlier this month in what police believe was a random attack. Mohammed Ali was sitting behind the counter of H&Z Market in Mount Pleasant the morning of September 6th when he says he buzzed a man in whom he'd seen at the store when he started his shift 3 hours earlier. The suspect appeared to have a gun hidden under his clothing and suddenly shot Ali from near the front door. Ali says he was able to call 911. Before people in the area came to his aid.
9: Within few seconds, big shot came, you know, feel like a whole shop broke and came on me and feel like my leg is separate from my body. And I have never experienced this pain. Then doctor came to me, say, you are so lucky. The bullet inside, out, other side. But thanks God it went and the wood, hurting the wood inside, but not hurting my other leg.
8: 32-year-old Victor Sorensen Avila was arrested in Kamloops hours after the shooting and has been charged with aggravated assault and assault with a weapon. He remains in custody until a court appearance on Wednesday. The Crown has applied to revoke his bail. Municipal leaders from around the province are in Vancouver for the annual UBCM convention, and a new poll reveals public safety issues are front and center for many. The survey, done for the group Save Our Streets, shows 68% of those asked say crime and violence are impacting their quality of life. Nearly half say they fear for the safety of their family, and 53% say they actively avoid parts of their community. Clint Malman is the former president of London Drugs and founder of the Save Our Streets Coalition.
10: Over two-thirds of British Columbians throughout the province remain having lost faith in the justice system. I think it's a fundamental covenant that governments have with their citizens. Is one of the most fundamental things they do is to protect their citizens. Municipal governments throughout the province large and small, have been the most responsive and trying within their scope of powers. But unfortunately, in many cases, the responsibilities are downloaded to them well outside their constitutional authority.
8: 87% of those surveyed blame addiction and mental health issues for the public safety crisis. Court documents say Vancouver Mayor Ken Sims' defamation trial is scheduled to begin in Vancouver in January 2028. It stems from a media briefing where he told reporters a counselor had, quote, handed out illegal drugs on Christmas Day in 2025. Court documents show that Sims has changed the way he's depicting the media briefing, calling it a non-public and closed event in an amended legal filing. Counselor Sean Orr filed the lawsuit in March, alleging Sims defamed him at the event with Chinese-speaking reporters, which Sim has apologized for and said the remarks are not true. And Statistics Canada says the annual rate of inflation was unchanged at 3% in August, as a slowdown in rising gas prices was offset by higher rent and travel tour costs.
0: Gasoline continued to increase in August, but at a slower pace, with prices up 22.8% compared with 25.7% a month earlier, as the conflict in the Middle East continued to affect prices. But the agency says consumers paid more for travel, partly because of a rise and fuel surcharges, while rent prices also rose compared with July. StatCan says grocery prices increased at a slower pace than overall inflation for the first time in more than 2 years, with prices rising 2.8% year over year. Michelle Zedekian, The Canadian Press.
8: BC's inflation rose slightly last month from 2.9 to 3%. From the Global News Desk, I'm Jacob New.
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0: Happy Monday, everybody. I know that those outside of Toronto don't necessarily pay attention to the Toronto International Film Festival. I remember when we would do our coverage of TIFF, which is one of the biggest, most significant, influential film festivals in the world. Every time we would broadcast from there on ETalk, nationally on CTV, the pickup across the country was not as great as it was actually in Toronto. And I recognize that people tend to tune out when you talk about things that are specific to Toronto. However, over the first weekend of this year's Toronto International Film Festival, some news occurred. It was actually on Friday. That I think bears some conversation across the country. And that is that our prime minister has reinvented himself as a content producer. He announced alongside Katie Telford, his chief of staff from 2015 until March 2025, that the two of them have co-founded a new production company called Hope and Hard Work, which I believe is a tagline from his leadership race. And it's being called a, quote, multidisciplinary media and entertainment enterprise, developing film, television, audio, and live experiences, both scripted and unscripted. And they launched it on September 11th at the TIFF Bell Lightbox. And I thought we could spend a minute talking about what this means and what it could mean. Neither of them have any industry experience, although Justin Trudeau has had a handful of acting cameos and Telford is a lifelong Politico. But that didn't stop Obama from launching his production company after he left office. Here's something I think is telling. The company is represented by a group called 3Arts Entertainment, and they are a major American management and production firm. And that detail could tell you what the global ambitions of the company are. I don't know that they are looking to just be a Canadian company. I don't think that you sign with a big American company that represents Chris Evans and Kevin Hart and Tina Fey, Amy Poehler, Maya Rudolph. Let's see, who else? From the news and journalism side, Craig Melvin, Kristen Welker, Harrison Faulkner, all U.S. names. Travis Kelce is represented by 3Arts, right? This is not a company that really focuses on Canada. Something tells me that this is a company that won't exclusively focus on Canada. The stated mission is to tell stories that evoke empathy and understanding, which with Canadian values and Canadian stories built for global export. Yeah, great. That's what you want. Schitt's Creek, right? You want that. You want, what's the other one? What's the hockey one? Whatever. You know what I'm talking about. But anyway, they're starting. They already have a slate of 5 scripted projects. 4 of them are optioned books. So they bought the rights to these books with an eye on turning them into either streaming shows or shows for broadcast or film. One of them is called Closer by Sea. It's from Newfoundland. It's a coming-of-age story in a small island community adapting to a changing landscape. And it is the debut novel by Perry Chafe, who's also the co-creator of Republic of Doyle and Son of a Critch. So there you go. So that's a Canadian one. Detective Auntie. It's a widowed South Asian mother who returns to Toronto after her daughter is accused of murder and investigates herself. That sounds interesting. I'd actually watch that. Power Moves, a political advisor, a politician seeking re-election, and a persistent journalist. Some trades describe the advisor-journalism rivalry turning romantic. That's an Australian novel. Maybe it's set in Australia. Maybe they would move it to North America. There's one called Back Channels. And that's an optioned nonfiction book, again, an Australian author. The secretive world around powerful leaders told through a new chief of staff. And then there's Le Collège. There's an original series. 2 codependent best friends at Montreal's most prestigious private high school. The only project on the slate that is not drawn from a book. So look, that's interesting. The question you might have is the financing of all this. They say that they are self-financing, claiming creative freedom from that. They haven't disclosed, like, that's not a disclosure. That's sort of like a tagline. We haven't seen a cap table. We don't know if they have investors, self-financing. It's a claim, right? It's not, not that that matters, but it might matter one day. And look, here's the issue. What are they going to do? And who are they going to do it with? And how are they going to get the funding to do the projects they're going to do? Because the sector that they're walking into, the Canadian media sector, total Canadian production has exploded, right? It went up 4.6% to just over $10 billion. But that growth almost exclusively came from foreign location and service work. Canadian broadcasters and their revenue continue to fall, and it gets harder and harder to get green lights. It's almost collapsed, right? It collapsed 18.5%. That's not good news if you're looking to build a business in Canada. You could argue, in a worst case scenario, that a company like this could squeeze out younger Canadian creators. Because every slot is a zero-sum game. For every show that these guys get greenlit, that's a show another creator who, let's be honest, doesn't have relationships with all of these broadcasters. I mean, Justin Trudeau can get a call with the head of CTV, CBC, Global in a heartbeat. They'll pick up the phone, and they can make their pitch in a way that somebody else who's starting a new production company cannot. Now, that on its face is not a bad thing, especially if Justin and Katie Telford are acting as a conduit for other creatives. But the asymmetric sort of access they have is total. Like, it's total. They're coming in, and they are going to be able to call their own shots. The issue that I have is not with them at all. I wish them success. If they can help tell Canadian stories and bring them to a global audience, have at them. But the issue that I have is I think their ability to get things done is going to highlight how hard it is for others to get things done. How hard others have it at securing funding, ensuring that their vision is the one that gets made. Something tells me that at least initially, when Justin Trudeau and Katie Telford pitch their vision, they will be able to have their vision unfiltered, unadulterated, unbastardized, make it to air or make it to streaming. And it feels to me that what they've inadvertently done is they have built a cultural version of the major projects office for natural resource and the development of those big projects that are going to get our economy rolling, meaning by creating their production company, which will have an easier time at getting stuff made than others. It will highlight the regulatory morass that the rest of the industry exists under. As easy as it's going to be for them, and again, I say this at least initially, that will demonstrate how hard it is, how difficult it is to jump through the hoops that everybody else needs to jump through. Secondly, it's going to be really interesting to see if this company keeps a focus, or at least a primary focus, on telling Canadian stories that can be exported globally. If Justin Trudeau and Katie Telford are able to do those things and keep Canadians front and center and help propagate Canadian stories, mainstream Canadian stories, so that our stories, and our locations and everyone that works on those shows in Canada are able to get a global audience, I say, well done, Justin and Katie, you've done a service. If this instead becomes a boutique firm for a very few people to have access to Canadian stories that they take internationally, and everybody else is left out in the cold to fend for themselves, well, then we got a little more of a problem. He's starting a business. He's a small business owner. So on that front, I wish the former prime minister the best of luck. And here's hoping that his tide is able to raise other boats. All right, we are going to take a break. And when we come back, we're going to talk about the seedy underbelly of youth sports. You thought it was bad? Well, let me introduce you to Black Bear Sports next.
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11: Welcome back. And you've heard me say this before. All things being equal, youth sports can take kids down two different paths, generally speaking. One is it can bring out the best in a kid. It can bring out their leadership qualities and their collaborative qualities, their communication skills, their discipline, their ability to work as a team. And I've seen that in my nieces and nephews. And then it can take them down another path where it can play out in selfishness and entitlement and that sort of thing. So that's it, all things being equal. But we're living in a world where youth sports is increasingly becoming a massive business. The commodification of it, where it's less about the sport and more about the money that can be made. And that can start bringing out the worst in people. And want to highlight a story that just, when I read it, it's like, this is just the gross part, the gross underbelly of youth sports. Four hockey parents in the United States have filed a federal class action lawsuit against Black Bear Sports Group, alleging that the youth hockey behemoth, and we'll talk about how big they are, misled families by requiring them to book rooms at specific hotels and inflated the prices during the children's competitions. There's all sorts of stuff in this, including things called junk fees, which we'll find out about with our next guest. Karen Dahlberg O'Connell, the consumer protection attorney for Almeida Law, who filed the case. Karen, welcome to the show. Thank you for being here.
12: Thanks so much for having me.
11: So give me and the listeners of the show just the high level bullet points that we should know about here.
12: Sure. So at the core of this case is something called a stay-to-play policy. And what this is unbelievably, there will be a league event or a tournament, and always hockey related with Black Bear Sports Group. And the tournament or the event organizer will say, parents, your kid is not allowed to participate in this event unless you book a hotel at a place where we tell you to book. Yeah. And that hotel reservation must be made through our platform. And what's crazy about that is parents are being forced to book hotel rooms that cost more than they would cost if they booked the same room directly through the hotel. And on top of that, they're being charged these fees that add nothing.
11: Yeah, can you give us a sense? The first thing that you talk about must be easily provable. Like, oh, you go through the platform that Black Bear has and it'll cost you X, but if you go through Orbitz or Travelocity or something, it'll cost less. That's, I'm sure, very easy. But what are these junk fees?
12: Right. So the junk fee is that, unbelievably, after parents are deceptively coerced into making the reservation through the designated platform that Black Bear tells them to make the reservation in, then they are charged added fees. Sometimes it's per night. Sometimes it's a $10 reservation fee. Sometimes they say to people, this one is the kicker. They tell people that to access this discounted rate, you have to pay this extra non-refundable fee. So Black Bear is taking in all these extra fees that parents are paying for the opportunity to allow their kids to play in these tournaments.
11: Give me a sense of the article referred to, the behemoth that is Black Bear. How big of an opponent are you going up against here?
12: So Black Bear owns over 40, I think it's now 48 rinks. At the time of filing, they owned 47 rinks in the Northeast, Mid-Atlantic, and Midwest. They have had 42 tournaments, many of them sold out, and some of these tournaments, they're so huge, they're taking place across 5 or 6 different rinks in a region. Wow. And Black Bear, they don't just own this tournament arm, which, by the way, they call the Defender Hockey Tournaments. They brand it separately because they don't want people to know that it's all Black Bear. They also own hockey leagues. They also own the clubs. So they own the arena. So they're controlling the ice. They own clubs. They own leagues. They own the tournament arm. And they even own a streaming service so that parents can pay to watch their own kids play hockey. It's really unbelievable.
11: It feels like they're building quite a, I don't know if it's a monopoly. I don't know how many competitors they have in the space. But I have to believe that for parents in certain regions, if you're not playing with Black Bear, you're not playing.
12: Absolutely. And actually, you know, it was difficult for us to bring this case because there were people who didn't want to go on record as suing Black Bear because they were concerned about retaliation. Because what happens is Black Bear first, they buy up the arenas and they're controlling the one scarce resource that you absolutely need to play hockey, the ice. And then once they have the ice, they're forcing out these grassroots teams. And then they have no competition and people have no choice but to join a Black Bear club if they want their kid to be able to play hockey.
11: So what are you, have you pegged the damages or have you pegged how much you're seeking at this point? How much are you saying parents have either, I don't know if it's lost or had to unfairly pay? What's the number we're looking at?
12: So we don't know the exact figure, but we believe that it's well over $5 million. And we say that because of the number of players that are involved. The scale here is massive. So some league events through the Tier 1 Hockey Federation are stay-to-play events. There are more than 4,000 players that play in that league alone. Also, National Girls Hockey League, which is another Black Bear owned league, has more than 6,000 players. Wow. And they also have stay to play events. Then, as I mentioned, there's this Defender tournament arm. All of their events are stay to play. And they've had 42 tournaments, many of which have been sold out.
11: Karen, what's the justification for forcing people to stay in a Black Bear approved hotel? I mean, if I have a sister who lives in that town and I could stay there for free, why wouldn't I? Like, why do I have to pay to stay in a hotel if I've got a free bed? And let's be honest, on a good day, having one kid in hockey is expensive. If you got two or three, you're paying out the nose to begin with just to get them on the ice. But to stay somewhere, that's an added cost that some people can't afford.
12: So that's just it. And that's why this case is so important, is it's an equity issue. There are people who are not going to have the resources to play hockey at a competitive level. And it's because of these money grab situations like stay to play. People, we should not allow Black Bear Sports Group to allow a child's roster spot to be used as leverage over their parents' credit card. And from my perspective, I am so concerned that there are kids who should be going to college showcases, should be having opportunities to go to D1 schools on a full ride, and they're not getting those opportunities because their parents cannot afford to pay these inflated hotel room rates. Because it's not just the fees, it's also the inflated hotel rates, because now these hotels have a captive market.
11: Yeah, it's like I said, it made me feel very icky to read about this, because we know that hockey, the barrier to entry is higher than a lot of other sports because of, you know, the equipment, for example, and you can't just play, you know, on an asphalt court. You've got to go to some place that's well maintained, and that costs money. So that they already have an access issue. And I know that there has been a push by, at least in Canada, by different organizations to lower those barriers of entry. To hear that there is now this headwind, that's, can't imagine it's going to get better on its own. I think people like you need to have your day in court. Really quickly, where are you in this process?
12: So we have just filed a motion, we have just filed the complaint. We did that on September 1st, and we've heard nothing from defense counsel. We know that they've hired a lawyer because they've made public statements about it. But at this point, we are really just at the starting point, the starting line of this case.
11: At the face-off,
12: that's right.
11: Well, Karen Dahlberg O'Connell, I genuinely wish you good luck with this, because if it turns out that everything you're alleging is true, then Black Bear is a bad bear, and they need to be taken down a peg. I appreciate you. Thank you very much.
12: Thank you for your support.
11: Well, I got a feeling that there are many, many parents listening who can relate to the families taking part in this class action lawsuit. Give us a call at 416-870-6400 or 1-888-225-TALK. Tell me what kind of cost your sport family are facing and which charges seem to be needlessly inflated. We want to talk to you next right here on The Ben Mulrooney Show.
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11: One of the tenets that I live by as a dad, I learned from my dad, was I tell my kids, find something you love and do it as well as you can. And I'm sure it's not novel, and I'm sure there's lots of families that live by that credo. And if you do, and the thing that your child loves is hockey, well, depending on how competitive the level of hockey is they play, you could be on the hook for anywhere between $1,500 and $20,000 a year. If they're playing competitive rep hockey, the cost can escalate to $4,500 to $7,300 annually. Elite levels like AAA hockey can skyrocket to $20,000 once comprehensive travel and academy fees are calculated. What if you've got two kids who are that good? That's at $40,000. And we are living in a time where people don't have a lot of money. So what's a parent supposed to do? And what happens if, as we just heard with our last guest, you're playing in an environment where you are forced to pay a whole bunch of stuff that you could avoid paying because you're industrious or you know somebody and you don't have to stay in that hotel? So I want to ask you at 416-870-6400 or 1-888-225-TALK. Talk to me about the cost of hockey if you're a parent today. Is it getting out of control? And how are you feeling about that? So let's start with Nick in London. Nick, welcome to the show. Thanks for calling. Happy Monday.
22: Hey, thanks. Yeah, it was the Mondayest of all Mondays, that's for sure.
11: Yeah. So did you overheard the conversation I had with the lawyer in the previous segment?
22: Yeah, I did. We just got home from a tournament in Toronto over the weekend.
11: Uh-huh. And?
22: We were at a stay-and-play tournament.
11: Yeah.
22: And it cost me $178 about a month ago when I booked the room.
11: Okay. That doesn't sound outrageous.
22: It was full rate when I got back to the hotel.
11: Wait. Hold on a second. You booked it. It was $178, but you paid full rate?
22: What I'm saying, I had to pay a deposit of $178.
11: Uh-huh.
22: And when I got to the hotel, they charged my credit card like normal to stay there.
11: So you didn't get some sort of special rate?
22: No. In fact, just like your last segment, the rate was higher than I would have been able to find on my own.
11: Oh, so, okay. How do you feel about that? First of all, I don't want to delve too much into it, but It's a sacrifice, a financial sacrifice to allow your kid to live their hockey dream, isn't it?
22: In some cases, this one would have been drivable, but, you know, you have to stay with the team.
11: Right.
22: And in our case, on top of it all, the hotel that we had to stay in was 35-minute drive from the arena.
11: Oh, God. They're not
22: so
11: making
22: it. Even though we have those black and white costs of what the hotel costs, there's a lot of hidden costs behind with driving, wear and tear on vehicles, fuel, all that gets added to the funding of our children's dreams.
11: Yeah. And how does that make you feel? I mean, as when you're watching your child on the ice, that's got to feel great when you see how happy they are and you see the person they're becoming and the athlete that they're dreaming of being. That's all got to be great. But when you see your credit card bill at the end of the month, it's a wake up call.
22: Pretty tough.
11: Yeah. So,
22: you know, and we have, well, thankfully now one, but we had two that were playing London Junior Knights and London Double S. So it was double the cost all the time.
11: Wow.
22: And these fees seemed to start back when COVID was a thing and people were canceling on hotels and that kind of stuff. So I understand the hotels are trying to protect themselves, but that's the additional costs that keep adding up.
11: Yeah.
22: You know, when a hockey stick used to be $200 and now they're $400.
11: Yeah.
22: And you go through four or five of them if you're lucky in a season.
11: Yeah. Yeah.
22: You know, like that extra $178 times three tournaments a year, that could be a weekend on a cruise ship somewhere.
11: or it could be squirreling away to pay down the mortgage, right? Like it's your money, right? Listen, Nick, I want to thank you for your candor. And also congratulate you on being one of those dads that makes it happen for his kid. Thank you so much.
22: Gold medal on the weekend sure made it all worthwhile.
11: Ah, well done. Good job, man. Good job. Hey, thanks so much for calling in. I don't know what to tell you. Give us a call, 416-870-6400 or 1-888-225-TALK. You know, if you are forced to stay in a hotel, there's supposed to be a benefit to you. And, you know, by having this one group get a block of rooms, it's supposed to yield a lower cost. And if it's not, they're doing it wrong. Or they're not looking out for the parent. They're looking out for themselves. Ben doesn't like that. Hey, Sean, welcome.
0: Hi, Ben. How are you?
11: I'm good. So you've been listening to this whole thing. Your thoughts?
0: So my son's in basketball.
11: Mm-hmm.
0: And I think it's across all sports that they're doing this. I think it's a big racket. And I think the only ones that are getting rich are the organizations.
11: Yeah.
0: For example, my son's team was $2,500 for the year just for basketball. And then he wanted to do AAU travel team. So that was another $3,000.
11: Oh, geez.
0: Yeah. So it adds up.
11: Yeah.
0: And I think parents want to live through their kids.
11: Yeah, well, listen. Some are doing it because they are highly competitive and they want to relive their youth, which I don't think is the healthiest thing. But others are doing it because their kids. They want to give their kids whatever their kids can dream. Right? They want to be that parent to them, and I totally respect that. It feels to me that some of these organizations may be taking advantage of that, and that doesn't end well. That doesn't end well. And I'm sorry that's happening. Sean, thank you so much. Let's go to Jim in Stouffville. Jim, you say soccer is similar?
1: Hey, Ben, how are you?
11: I'm great.
1: So all three of my kids played soccer.
11: Yeah.
1: And the same thing with the tournaments that you guys were talking about in hockey. It's the same in soccer.
11: Yeah.
1: I was just in Kingston last month, and it wasn't even a hotel. It was a motel. And it was over $600, but you had to book it through an affiliate hotel with a tournament.
11: Yeah, that's got to be frustrating. Have you ever brought this up with the organization to say, why can't I just stay in my own hotel, or why is the cost so high staying at that hotel?
1: The problem, Ben, is as a parent, it doesn't matter what sport you put your kid into, the fees are outrageous.
11: Yeah.
1: Soccer, hockey, baseball, we shouldn't be paying this much to have a kid play a sport.
11: Well, no, and look, there are issues of equity. If kids from limited means can't even access these training grounds. Oh, then they're priced out of it from the beginning, and that's it. Their dreams go unrealized. And thank you for the call, because we're running low on time, but people are calling in. Let's go to Mark in Winnipeg.
2: Hey, hey Ben.
11: Hey.
2: Yeah, youth sports has become a scam.
11: Yeah.
2: You get a lot of these organizations that are academies and training sessions and all that. That's all a scam. Let kids play recreational sports. They'll enjoy it more.
11: Listen,
2: parents are just living through this pipe dream that their kids are going to make it someday.
11: Listen, Wayne Gretzky once said, he's like, I played hockey during the hockey season, and then I was a kid. And back in the day, that's what even the people who achieved their NHL dreams did not play hockey 365 days a year.
2: And that's happening in every sport.
11: Yeah,
2: it's not just hockey. It's basketball, it's soccer, it's baseball, it's all of them.
11: Mark, I got to bounce because I got two more calls I want to get to. Nathan in Mississauga. Nathan, give me your thoughts in 30 seconds, please.
3: Yeah, I'm your best caller, by the way.
11: Thank
3: no
11: you.
3: Doubt. Sorry, I'm getting the thing where I hear my own voice. I'm going to try to gather my thoughts. The organizations do not make a ton of money. They have to rent ice. They have to rent fields.
11: The cost of to mount these things are high, but
3: yeah. When you go to those tournaments, you're entering as a team, and they say you have to stay in this hotel at this value. The next one I'm doing is in London.
11: Yeah.
3: They charge. Through the organization, hello?
11: Yeah, I'm here, but we got to go quickly.
3: They charge $250 a night to book it through the team.
11: Okay.
3: Not a chance. Yeah. I go online, I get my Best Western thing on, you know, the rewards thing.
11: Yeah.
3: I'm a member, I pay $160. And when they say something to me, I go, that's your problem, not mine.
11: Okay, that's it. Yeah, it's interesting. It'd be interesting, but in the case in the United States, that Black Bear group is saying, if you do that, we're kicking your kid off the team. Hey, Richard in Mississauga, I wish I could get to you, but unfortunately, we're up against the clock. I'm really sorry. Call back another time. I definitely appreciate that you waited so long. Hey, thank you to everybody for calling, and we are going to take a break. But our former PM, Justin Trudeau, has his brand new venture. Oh, no. Yeah, we're going to talk about that with Tony Chapman, the host of the award-winning podcast, Chatter That Matters. Don't go anywhere.
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11: Welcome back. And if you paid attention to the launch of Justin Trudeau and Katie Telford's new production company, Hope and Hard Work, over the weekend on Friday at the Toronto International Film Festival, it might have irked you when you heard Justin say, we often used to say those whoever can tell the best story wins an election. I was like, okay, I would have preferred it be, you know, the policies, but okay, sure. And I'm not saying this is a good idea or a bad idea. It could be either one, depending on how it's executed. But here to talk more about that and Mr. Beast joining Old Navy, we're joined by Tony Chapman, the host of the award-winning podcast Chatter That Matters and the founding partner of Chatter AI. Tony, welcome.
9: Always a pleasure. How are you doing today?
11: I'm doing well. Look, I think a lot of people reflexively want to vomit when they hear about anything that has to do with Justin Trudeau, but let's not do that. Let's look at this impartially, and because I think it could be a good thing. It could, where a guy who could get his phone calls returned pretty easily by the powers that be, because he put a lot of them in place, that he could be a really good conduit for the creative class who want to see their content put in front of everybody.
9: I totally agree. I mean, he is someone that could make his network work for all the reasons you've cited. I think that, and I said this on your show about a year ago, that if we took some of the money we just put into CBC and repurposed it to create Canadian content that the world would want, it could be a phenomenal place for us to build this sort of creative content studio.
11: Yeah,
9: I mean, there's a documentary at TIFF. You had to be there, talking about Godspell that took place, and all of a sudden, you know, Martin Short and Eugene Levy and everybody showed up. It just shows you how much talent we have in Canada.
11: Yeah.
9: And I think that it's smart for him to do this. I think it's trading on his celebrity. He's certainly got contacts within the Liberal Party, and we know that if you are in that inner circle.
11: Yeah,
9: there's a great financial and benefit to you. I'm not saying that in a criminal way, but you certainly have access to their attention, and with their attention, the money is.
11: From what I understand, there's absolutely nothing wrong with he's been out of power for a while. I think the year of the rest period between the time both of them were in office and our left office is done. So the cooling off period, if you will. So there's nothing untoward there. You're absolutely right. They signed with a big U.S. management firm, Three Arts Entertainment. And they don't have eyes on just having stuff broadcast on the CBC. I think they want to take these stories global, and that could be good. I do see two potential problems. One is if they get caught up in sort of the self-importance mind virus that others have had, where they want to change the world with their production.

0: Back there.
1: But that's the thing, the world, right? You have to, that's another question I'm going to have at watching them build out this content. Are they going, this was, you know, they launched it in Toronto at the film festival. I saw the people who were at the party. These are all the people who've been, it's a small bubble. It's a small cultural bubble in Toronto. Are they going to be telling stories for that small group and for themselves? Or are they going to recognize that in order to tell stories for everybody, they may have to bring people in who don't share their politics and don't share their values, but can appeal to a different group?
2: And that really comes down to what you're saying, which is if it's public sector funded, which is just another storytelling arm of, you know, Feel Good Canada. Canada's in great space. They don't have to, they don't even need an audience.
1: Yeah.
2: They're just going to get money and produce content. If they want to survive in a world where we are drinking content from a fire hose, you got to be very, I mean, some of the most amazing contents on TV that you'll never even hear about, let alone watch, because you only got 24 hours a day. So if they're going into one of the most competitive gauntlets in the world, so if they're going to try to do it by raising capital and actually delivering content, they better have some very compelling stories, or not, no one's going to take their call, because it's not that we don't owe, audiences do not owe Justin Trudeau anything, and certainly not our time. So you better make it worth it, worthwhile.
1: If they can pick good projects and highlight really great creatives of all walks of life, right? Not just, you know, people who all look different but all think the same way, then they have a real shot at benefiting Canada's cultural community writ large. But if they fall into the same trap that others before them have fallen into, they'll get a few kicks at the can and then that'll be it. But I do, I mean, you're right. There's the possibility that the two of these people can do something that really could benefit our reputation internationally, and that would be a good thing. We only have a couple of minutes left, my friend. Let's move on to a guy who can move the needle on anything he does, Mr. Beast, working with Old Navy.
2: Yeah, this is a great example. I mean, here's somebody that has 500 million followers. He's created this community mostly using gamification. And on the side of that, he also has a very strong charitable side. So when he takes on projects like this, more often than not nowadays, he no longer sings for a supper. He goes and actually buys the business.
1: Remind us what he did.
2: So what he's done is he's created this whole empire that's all around a community of people coming together as underdogs. Mm. And Mr. Beast, what he does is he offers you a chance. Whoever holds onto the car the longest will get $1 million.
1: Right, yeah.
2: Like just crazy, crazy stunts. But what he's built is he's built these people that believe that we're a community, we have purpose, we don't need the world the way we thought we needed it. And he's created so much money. He just raised over $1 billion private equity. He bought a bank called Step. He's buying a mobile company. What he's doing with, obviously what he's doing with Old Navy, he's saying to him, I will create content for you.
1: Yeah.
2: I will create content people will watch, my 500 million people will watch. In exchange, you're obviously going to pay me a lot of money, but in turn, you're going to do some charitable things like free lunches for equity deserving neighborhoods.
1: Wow.
2: And that resonates with that young audience. They want to know they're having fun. They want to know they have a chance to win, but they also want to know you're taking care of the little guy. And I think that's what Mr. Beast does better than anybody else. He's in touch with his audience.
1: Can I also say something that I like? He knows that his brand is Mr. Beast, but everyone calls him Jimmy because that's his name. I refuse to live in a world where I'm going to refer to an adult human male as clavicular. That's not your name. And then people turn that into a nickname. They'll say, oh, did you hear what Clav said? I'm a 50-year-old man. That guy's name is not that. I'm not calling him that. And I totally respect that a guy who's built a brand as big as Mr. Beast still goes by his name, Jimmy. And it's a small thing, but it's a telling thing.
2: And that's why he calls it Mr. Beast Enterprises.
1: Yeah.
2: And he has a very smart way of differentiating himself between who he is and why his empire matters. And I think, again, authenticity is very important, especially on YouTube where he lives and breathes. And he does an amazing job. I've said to major corporations, don't take him seriously. If he starts a bank, yeah. and only 1% of his 500 million people yeah. decide to join yeah. that bank, his cost acquisition is zero.
1: Yeah. All right.
2: Where you're spending $300 or $400 per customer.
1: We got

0: it there, my friend. Hey, thank you so much. Tony Chapman, everybody. All right, coming up, we're going to be talking with Evan Solomon, the Minister of Artificial
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14: This is Global News. I'm Jacob New. A lawsuit has been filed in BC Supreme Court against Surrey councillor and mayoral candidate Linda Annis. The civil case relates to a story we first broke yesterday about her Dalmatian biting someone. Catherine Urquhart reports.
15: We first asked Annis about the biting incident 3 months ago when she downplayed it, saying it was a nip. A Freedom of Information request revealed the bite was serious, and the victim has shared photos of the wound. He says the bite was down to the muscle. Also, he confirmed that he texted Annis saying he received 27 stitches. He says that was a typo and the number was 9 to 11 stitches, noting he has a lifelong scar. Ethics professor Arthur Schaefer says this is less about the bite and more about how it was handled.
11: The main issue, I think, is the relates to the honesty, the probity, the character of the city councillor who didn't just try to cover up the incident, but described it in a way that was truly misleading.
15: Annis received $700 in fines, $300 for the attack and $400 because her dogs were unlicensed, which she called an oversight. Now Ron must be muzzled in public, isn't allowed at dog parks, and Annis must have a sign in her yard warning neighbors about the animal. Catherine Urquhart, Global News.
14: Surrey police are warning a designated high-risk offender will be living in the city. 26-year-old Skylar Wayne Peltier has a history of violent and sexual offenses. He is on a court order and must only reside at a place approved by his bail supervisor. He also cannot contact any of his previous victims and is prohibited from consuming or purchasing alcohol or drugs. Police are asking anyone who sees him breaching his conditions to immediately call 911. The owner of an unusual floating home in Surrey is speaking to Global News about his controversial invention. As Aaron MacArthur reports, he says his so-called hillbilly houseboat is a prototype that he is testing.
16: This is a kind of thing that you never see here in Vancouver, right? So it is something new.
17: That's Emilio Gilpo, a retired engineer who designed the floating RV, an old travel trailer resting on top of two pontoons made of what looks like oil drums. The makeshift barge is floating on the Nicomickle River. Residents of the waterfront community who watched it being built and then launched are worried about where its waste will go and its possible effect on spawning salmon. Gilpo says he's been tinkering with the design and needed to test the concept in the water.
16: You can use it as a recreational boat. Or as a houseboat, something like that. But once this thing is improved and everything goes well, then it can help the economy.
17: Transport Canada says it's been made aware of the vessel and says officials will follow up with the owner. Inspections may be conducted to determine whether the vessel complies with marine safety and environmental requirements. Aaron MacArthur, Global News.
14: And it didn't take long for people to quickly buy up Science World's intriguing World Cup collection. The organization recently put up individual panels from the beautiful dome installation for sale at the cost of nearly $1,000 each. If you can believe it, they have already sold out. And those aren't the only hot ticket items. Science World is also selling other items made out of repurposed dome panels, including patio umbrellas, sports duffel bags, and tote bags, all of which are also sold out. From the Global News Desk, I'm Jacob New. This is

0: Welcome back to the Ben Mulrooney Show. There's an old saying that when somebody tells you who they are, believe them. And it seems that with an accelerated pace, people in the know, people in the AI industry are telling us what AI, well, if it's not AI today, it's what they think AI will be in the future. And if I'm being honest, what they're saying, it's kind of scary. You know, we had that former CEO, that former executive from Anthropic who just quit. There was some pushback that it was doomsday porn, but that's not the only story. We've got a lot more to talk about. So to perhaps allay some of our fears or talk about how this may be a reality, but we can do something about it. We're joined by the Federal Minister of AI, Evan Solomon. Evan, welcome.
1: Ben, good to be here.
0: So this is your job. You know, we've talked about your ministry before. You're sort of building the train as you're riding the train, and I'm sure you're learning something new every day. When you see these stories, when you see this Anthropic exec who says he's leaving because he was helping to build something that could take down humanity, what's your first instinct? Is it to get in front of a microphone and calm people down?
1: Well, let me just say that I share the concerns about AI. We've had these concerns, by the way, and these concerns are not new. They've come to a head right now. But these are concerns that anybody in AI who's worked in AI for a long time has always been concerned about the potential risks of AI. And it's accelerating with as AI learns, you know, teaches itself, right?
0: Right.
1: It's called the fancy term is recursive self-improvement. It just keeps, you know, the AI is improving itself.
0: Yeah.
1: And so we've known about this. I'm not trying to minimize the risk, but this is a risk that has been one of the key concerns.
0: Yeah.
1: So number one, I share the concern. Two, my number one priority has been, is, and will be safety of AI. We need to keep Canadians safe. And I just, if you give me 10 seconds
0: yep.
1: here, just to outline, because people say, okay, great, what are you doing about it?
0: Yeah.
1: Well, number one, when we launched our AI strategy, it's built on three pillars: trust, opportunity, sovereign control. The first pillar is trust. You can't have trust without safety. We have launched legislation, as you know, to protect our privacy and data. So Canadians will know their children are safe, their private information is safe, and their personal data is safe. And that means, for example, if AI is used to make a deep fake, you can demand it's taken down.
0: Yeah.
1: If they're using it for surveillance pricing, you can get rid of that.
0: Yeah.
1: And the key people say, well, how? We are setting up for the first time, and everybody's asked for this, Ben, a regulator, like a police force,
0: yeah.
1: that for the first time can hold these big companies to account with
0: okay.
1: fines in the billions yeah. of dollars.
0: Let me jump in.
1: On one end.
0: Yeah, let me jump in on that point, because that I need to understand how that fits into the AI evolutionary workflow, meaning when the CEO of Anthropic publishes an article admitting AI is already building itself and the next generation of AI is going to be, as you just said, self-recursive gobbledygook. But he says within 6 to 12 months, a rogue swarm could take over the entire internet and cause. And so I ask in good faith, how does a regulator stop that?
1: Okay, first of all, I just want to be clear because there's a lot. He didn't say a rogue swarm in a couple months will take over the internet. So I just, like, we should be really careful here. They said that, you know, they are concerned about what's called a breakout. So these are like AIs that are being tested, and then they're tested on what's called, like, it's like a protected environment. I call it a sandbox. And this particular incident, it broke out. And they're like, holy mackinac, this thing figured out a way to break out of its barriers. What does that mean in the future? Can we build fences that are protecting us
0: yeah.
1: from it, from this kind of its own ability to break out? And so how are we doing that? Well, the first thing is you got to make sure that the companies building these are accountable. We didn't even have a good way to hold them accountable for any harm. So the first thing is we got to build the force that's accountable. That's why I mentioned the regulator.
0: Yeah.
1: That's really important. Secondly, you got to invest in solutions. And I, you know, when I said, Ben, that we aren't, this isn't, it's not like we figured this out when we saw that report. One of the things that you saw us do almost 3 or 4 months ago is we invested in the the most cited AI scientist in the world is a guy named Joshua Bengio, number one most cited scientist in the history.
0: Yeah.
1: He's in Montreal. He pioneered AI. And we've invested huge amount of money in an AI that polices AI. And I will tell
0: you, it's an AI that polices AI.
1: That's right.
0: Okay.
1: That makes sure that they don't break out. Now, he works at our National AI Center, MILA, where we have the best AI scientists in the world. But I will tell you, Ben, and you are the first I will tell. We will have a major announcement on Wednesday at our big national AI conference in Montreal on Wednesday.
0: Okay.
1: And we will make a major safety announcement that we've been working on for a long time with Germany. So that's one aspect.
0: Yeah.
1: So we will have a major announcement on the technical side.
0: Yeah.
1: And I will just tell you, Ben, on Sunday I spoke with Sam Altman of OpenAI for a long time about just to make sure, and I speak to these folks all the time. I spoke to my counterpart in the UK.
0: Talk to me about the Sam Altman conversation.
1: Well, the Sam Altman, so just so folks know, he's the CEO and founder of OpenAI. Yep. I talk to these folks to make sure frequently,
0: yep.
1: So we know what's on the frontier. I just want Canadians to know. We are not reading the headlines and finding out about this stuff.
0: Right. Yeah.
1: We have the Canadian AI Safety Institute, which, by the way, you saw back in June, I put another $50 million in because safety is our number one concern. Mm-hmm. Our Canadian Cybersecurity Center, we are in touch with these folks all the time to make sure, A, we understand the threat environment. Two, we let them know we are going to regulate and make sure that this stuff is safe. And three, we are working with our international counterparts. I spoke to my counterpart in the UK, Germany, Spain.
0: Yeah.
1: Later today, I'm going to speak with France. And just to make sure that our critical infrastructure and our banks and most importantly, you and I, our kids, our people are safe. And we will make sure that as this AI is growing and it's developing, there's big benefits in healthcare, but we want to make sure first and foremost people are safe.
0: Yeah.
1: And we are doing just that.
0: Okay. So I'm glad you mentioned speaking with your international peers. I don't know whether I'm emboldened by the fact that human beings are paying attention to this aspect of the consequences of AI, or whether I'm just scared that it's yet another front in the battle to protect ourselves. But there's a cross-party group of MPs and peers in the UK that are arguing that human rights risks are posed by artificial intelligence. And they say that the existing laws are ill-equipped to address the technology's rapid growth. And there's it's called the Joint Committee on Human Rights in the UK. I have to believe are you aware of their concerns of AI as it applies to human rights?
1: Well, there's a lot of concerns, by the way. There's jobs, privacy, security. There's lots of real concerns. And again, let me just reiterate, I share these concerns. This is not about, we're saying there's only good stuff in healthcare, which there is, that there's lots of benefits of this stuff, and we're avoiding or downplaying or in any way ignoring the safety. Absolutely not. But I will say, by the way, the UK has a very good safety, AI safety institute that's working very closely with ours, and will be, by the way, working more closely in the future on that. But look, all these risks and concerns about AI are real, as are the opportunities.
0: Yeah.
1: And that's why we got to build it right. And you're right. We got to make sure our laws catch up. I will say we've got legislation on safe social media that also includes AI chatbots. We've got the privacy legislation. So we want this passed quickly. And Ben, because you follow this closely, this summer, we asked the public, we are currently undergoing an AI transparency consultation nationally, where we are getting feedback from the country on what kind of transparency they want around AI transparency and how it's built. Why? So we make sure that we can regulate and keep it safe, which we will do.
0: Yeah. That was my conversation with Evan Solomon, the Minister of Artificial Intelligence. Coming up, should we be elbows up against the Prime Minister? The case for that next.
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0: Welcome back, Canada. And anyone who's been paying even the slightest bit of attention to our Prime Minister's words and deeds over the past little while was not surprised to learn that we are seeking a structural and systematic rapprochement with the European Union. That's not surprising. What is surprising is how you found out. See, you didn't find out in the House of Commons. You didn't find out from a minister at a podium in Ottawa. You didn't find out from the Post or the Globe or the CBC or the Star. You found out, if you found out at all, by reading the Wall Street Journal on a Sunday. That's where Canadians learned that the Prime Minister has been quietly working the phones of nearly every major European leader. That he has a special envoy whose entire job is to figure out how far Canada can be folded into the European Union without formally joining it. And that somewhere in this process, somebody floated calling Canada a, quote, associate member of the EU. Now, associate member is a status that does not exist. It would have to be invented. The prime minister is now saying, relax, we're not joining the EU. We want a, quote, unique alliance. Fine. But look at what he denied and look at what he didn't deny. He denied the word membership. That's pretty much it. He didn't deny talks about Canadians living and working visa-free in Europe. He didn't deny locking Canadian industry into European supply chains. He did not deny adopting European rules on energy, on AI, on critical minerals, on defense. He denied the title. He did not deny the deal. And I want to be fair and I want to be clear. I am not anti-Europe. Nobody's anti-Europe. Our history is European. Our institutions are European. And when the president of the United States is calling us the worst country in the world to deal with, you'd be out of your mind not to go looking for better friends. So this isn't about whether we talk to Europe. Of course we talk to Europe. It's about three things nobody in Ottawa wants to talk about. How slow that club actually moves, what it would cost us, and who gets to decide. Adam Chambers, the Conservative Member of Parliament, made this point on X, and I want it to sit with every one of you. We already have a trade deal with the European Union. It's called CETA. We signed it in October of 2016. Do me a favor, look at the calendar. We signed it 10 years ago. Canada ratified it. We did our part. Our parliament passed it. 10 years later, 10 European member states still have not. Belgium, Bulgaria, Cyprus, France, Greece, Hungary, Ireland, Italy, Poland, and Slovenia. Also, France's National Assembly voted for it in 2019, and the French Senate never even put it on their agenda. Italy started the process, then stopped the process, and never went back to the process. And in 2016, the whole agreement was nearly killed, not by a country, but by one regional parliament in Belgium, in Wallonia. 3.5 million people, roughly the population of Metro Montreal, almost torpedoed a deal between Canada and 500 million Europeans. That agreement has been running provisionally for 9 years. 9 years of provisional. That is not a trade deal. That is a learner's permit. So here's my first question. Is this really an organization we want to bind ourselves to? A bloc that can't ratify a modest trade deal in 10 years, where any one national parliament, or in the case of Belgium, a regional parliament, can freeze the whole thing. A bloc whose single greatest export, if we're being honest, is regulation. Rules about what you can build, how you can build it, where you're allowed to build it, what you can call it, how long you have to wait for permission. Canada already has a problem building a pipeline. We already can't permit a mine inside a decade. We already have trade barriers between our own provinces. And the proposed cure is to import Brussels? Because understand what locking into the single market actually means. It does not mean we get a vote in Brussels. We get no commissioner, no members of the parliament, no seat at council. It means we take the rules and we say thank you. There's a word for a country that follows rules. It has no vote in writing and it isn't partner. And now here's the part I can't stop thinking about. Suppose it works. Suppose Ottawa gets its associate membership, access to the market, mobility for the workers, all the upside without the full political union, without the whole rule book, without the whole price. What do you think happens in Rome, in Budapest, in Warsaw, in Athens? Every Eurosceptic party on that continent stands up and says, oh, hold on. Canada, a country 5,000 kilometers away on another continent, gets a better deal than we do? Okay, then give us the Canadian deal. And that's not me speculating. That's in the reporting. European officials are worried about exactly this. They are scarred by Brexit. They know they can't offer Canada terms so good that their own members start asking why they are paying full freight. So think about the trap. The only version of this deal that's worth having for us is a version generous enough to destabilize the EU. And the only version that's safe for the EU is one thin enough to be worthless to us. That's not a negotiation, that's a contradiction. And we are about to spend years of Canadian diplomatic capital on it. And here's the part that should make your blood boil if you're on the Remain side in Britain. Think about those people, millions of them. They didn't want to leave the EU. They also didn't love everything about it. They wanted something in between. And they were told flatly, there is no in between. You're either in or you're out. No a la carte, it's binary. David Cameron, the former prime minister, went to Brussels asking for a renegotiation and came home with crumbs. And then 67 million people were handed a ballot with two boxes on it. And Britain walked out the door and has been arguing about it ever since. And now, a decade later, that same institution that told a country on its own doorstep that flexibility was impossible is reportedly willing to invent an entirely new category of membership for Canada. So somebody in Brussels is going to have to explain to the Remain voter in Manchester, why was flexibility impossible for you and improvised for us? Why did London get binary and Ottawa gets bespoke? Either the EU wasn't straight with Britain about how rigid it had to be, or the EU is about to overpromise Canada. It's one or the other, and both should worry us. And now the one that actually matters, the United States of it all. The Prime Minister has told us this is a rupture, not a transition. He told us it's going to outlast Donald Trump. The language coming out of Ottawa is the language of economic warfare, sovereignty under threat. They want to break us so they can own us. We are, we're told, on a war footing. So let's take him at his word. Let's say we are. Then look at how this country has behaved in wartime, because we have a record, by the way, and it's a good one. September 1939, Britain declares war on Germany on the 3rd. Canada does not. Mackenzie King recalls Parliament, the House debates it, and Canada declares war on its own on September 10th, 1 week later. Because King understood something. In a country like ours, the decisions to commit this nation belong to the people's representatives, not one man and his advisors. Twice, 1917 and again in 1944, conscription nearly tore this country in half. And both times it fought out this entire debate in that chamber, in front of the country, on the record. That is the Canadian tradition. The bigger the stakes, the more Parliament is involved, not less. And in 1988, the country held an entire general election about a trade deal. One issue. We argued about it for a year and then we voted. Whatever side you were on, nobody could say afterwards that Canadians had not been consulted. So compare that to now. The most significant reorientation of the Canadian economy since free trade. Our workers, our energy, our data, our rules. And it's being built by technical working groups in back channels, sketched out by officials in Brussels and in Berlin. No white paper, no mandate, no vote, no debate. On Thursday, Mark Carney stands up in Strasbourg and lays out his vision for Canada's future to the European Parliament. He has not laid it out to ours. And if the answer from Ottawa is relax, there's no treaty, there's nothing to debate yet, then there's nothing to lose by debating it now, before the working groups harden. Before the communiques, because a debate after the deal is not a debate. It's a rubber stamp. They call it the People's House for a reason. And right now, the people are finding out about their own future from an American newspaper. If ever there was an issue that demanded elbows up, it's this one. And like I said, I know a thing or two about these big issues. I might have been young, but I remember 1988, and everything was happening in public. And when people got to vote, they voted for free trade. It was on the ballot. I believe our Prime Minister. We are on a war footing. This is an economic war. Let's start acting like it. If you want more people to buy into your vision, give us the opportunity. Give us different ways to sign on to your vision. Let me hear you debate it with the other people, the other MPs in the House of Commons. Otherwise, this is it's not a good look. It's not a good look. All right, we're going to take a quick break. I thought I had heard it all when it came to land acknowledgements, and then I heard this one. And for once, I was speechless. This is wokeism on steroids. Whatever you're imagining in your head, trust me, it's four times as ridiculous. That's next.
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0: Well, a couple of weeks ago, maybe it was last week, I talked about how I have no time for land acknowledgements because I don't feel that they have an end. The end result is not the betterment of anyone's life. It's a performance to make those doing the land acknowledgements feel better about their lives. That being said, I was just at an event where there was a land acknowledgement, and I respected it because I'm not an ass. I'm not going to sit there and boo. But to me personally, I find them to be performative and useless. And there's a great TV show called, Reservation Dogs on... it's an American show. It was produced by Taika Waititi, and it's great. And I want you to hear a clip that popped up on my feed. I know it's old, but it popped up on my feed, and here is an Indigenous woman on the show doing demonstrating how silly these things are.
30: I want to take a moment to acknowledge the traditional caretakers of this land, the Caddo, the Osage, and the Muscogee, of course. But before them were our Neanderthal relatives, so acknowledge them. And before that, even the dinosaur nation, Dinosaur Oyate, you know, before that, the Star People, also our reptilian relatives above and below Earth. Yeah, send the people who will come after us and take care of this land once we're gone, because someday we will die.
0: It's laugh, and I really appreciate the fact that who is saying it, right? And how funny it is hearing it from them. It's laughable. I'd rather us spend all of our emotional investment, intellectual capital, and honestly directing targeted funds at doing all the things we said we were going to do to achieve real reconciliation. But sometimes you just got to laugh. There's something else happening. Seattle. Everyone used to say that, before we got into the sort of the woke era, that culturally, the West Coast has far more in common. Like the people of California have more in common with the people of British Columbia than they do with, say, the people of Newfoundland. To the point that there was this argument that we should create a nation, the nation of Cascadia. You can look it up, Cascadia. And it was going to go a stretch from the entire West Coast of North America. But it feels like Seattle is doing its best to just keep pace with the absurd wokeism in Canada. This is really next level. This is a high watermark here. I want you to listen to what the police in Seattle are now calling. You have right here audio trigger. Yeah. What the police in Seattle are calling shooters, like violent offenders who shoot guns at people.
1: Seattle has decided to call shooters trigger pullers. So I guess that makes their victims bullet collectors.
2: Working with business owners, increasing patrols, bike patrols, working with our community response group and our gun violence reduction unit as well, looking at ways to where we can identify individuals that are known, we call them trigger pullers in our community, identifying them.
1: Trigger puller, that's a good choice, because if you call them a shooter, that makes it sound like they shot someone. Let's make every crime sound like a LinkedIn profile. A stabber is a knife pusher. A burglar is a residential entry specialist. Car thieves, automotive relocation experts. Shoplifters, retail inventory consultants. And murderers, permanent conflict resolution professionals. I guess the Seattle PD is in the middle of a major customer service pivot.
0: All right, so I want to get, we're going to keep going with this. Give me a call, 416-870-6400, 1-888-225-TALK. Language matters, right? And there is a plan afoot by some very well-organized leftists to detach the meaning of words from reality. And it's being done on purpose, because if words have no meaning, then all bets are off. This is being done by design, and it's funny, and it's laughable, but it's a plan, and there's an agenda behind it, and I don't like it. I like calling things what they are, and I don't like using words for no reason. I don't like land acknowledgments, because land acknowledgments don't help anybody, and a person is not a shooter is not a trigger puller. They're somebody who's trying to shoot somebody, so they're a shooter. But when you all of a sudden you take the motivation out of it, you sanitize the word, that's being done on purpose. And it's being done with an agenda. And that agenda is to sanitize the crime, because the crime isn't the shooter. What drove the shooter, the trigger puller, to pull the trigger? Well, it's capitalism. Capitalism did that to him, because capitalism is evil. So give us a call, 416-870-6400 or 1-888-225-TALK. You know, if I can just follow this train of thought, there's a online debater. I don't have a ton of time for him, but I just saw him say something very interesting. And it's a guy named Destiny. And he's like a progressive in the United States, and he's quite smart. But I don't subscribe to his worldview, except when he was talking to a socialist, and he laid the groundwork, and he asked this guy, he said, "Would you say that socialism has ever worked anywhere in the world?" And he said, "Nope, no, we've never seen real socialism." And so he says, okay, here's my problem with why I can't debate people like you. Because you insist that true socialism has never happened, which means I have to believe and accept that there is this hypothetical, fictitious, perfect version of socialism that, despite many kicks at the can by many nations, that has led to the deaths of hundreds of millions of people, the impoverishment of more people than anyone should be able to count, the creation of migrant classes and refugees in waves over history, That's not socialism, and you can't ascribe it to socialism because that's not socialism done right. I have to focus on this dream version of socialism. But when I try to debate socialism versus capitalism, you will refuse to allow me to use the textbook version of capitalism. You will find the worst versions of capitalism and say, we have to kill that practical worst version to give ourselves this idealized, never materialized version of socialism. That's all part of the same agenda. Let's go to Mike. Mike, welcome.
3: Good afternoon, sir.
0: Good afternoon.
3: I would be your local diminished transportation conveyance relocation specialist.
0: Wait, give me that. What would you used to have been called?
3: A heavy tow operator.
0: Yeah, but like it's funny. Like you and I laugh at this because we're busy living our lives and paying our bills. But there are people with very little to do who sit around coming up with these plans, and it's done with a purpose.
3: The funny part about it, Ben, most funny of all, is that they believe everyone would think better of them.
0: Yeah.
3: If only they understood how well they thought of themselves.
0: Oh yeah, yeah. But like I said, they are well organized. And like I said, if I had to guess, I haven't done any polling on this. I would guess most of them don't have a 9-to-5. So they have the time to do stuff like this. Thank you so much for the call, Mike. I really appreciate it. And we got time for one last call, and that's Felix in Mississauga. Hey, Felix.
4: Good afternoon, Ben.
0: Good
4: beautiful
0: afternoon.
4: Day today.
0: It is a beautiful day.
4: I think, you know, what you're saying regarding to language, it's just kind of ironic, you know.
0: Why?
4: Because, you know, when it comes to language, especially when you're applying for jobs, they make things very specific, even when it doesn't have anything to do with what they actually want.
0: Yeah.
4: It seems like they're just trying to eliminate many people from contention, but when they do things of that nature, they're eliminating a lot of the good crop.
0: Well, when you detach words from what they actually mean, everything is relative. And if everything's relative, then there is no objective truth. And if there's no objective truth, then something that used to be objectively bad, in different circumstances, it is subjectively subjectively good. Which then you can take terrible socialism and turn it into the prize worth going after. Anyway, that's my theory. Guys, thank you so much for your calls. As a history buff and someone who actually studied history in my university days, I know that it is never dull, never unimportant, and at times it can be quite hostile. We welcome the host of Hostile History, the podcast, next.
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0: There is a famous photo from Hamburg in 1936. It's a sea of people at a rally that had in attendance Adolf Hitler. And almost every single picture, a person in the picture is doing the Heil Hitler salute, except for one lone man that stands out like a sore thumb. And it's widely believed that man was a man by the name of August Landmesser. And he had joined the party because everyone was joining the party. But then he fell in love with a Jewish woman named Irma. And he was hauled before a tribunal for some made up law about denigrating the race and the blood and all this stuff. They didn't have enough to convict him. So they said, don't do it again. Well, he did it again. And his wife is widely believed to have been killed in a euthanasia camp. And he was sent for re-education, eventually killed, apparently, once they were forced him to the front. And his kids were separated and put in orphanages. Now, I tell you that story off the top because there was a time after the war where a lot of Germans wanted you to believe that they were all August Landmesser. And history's trickier than that. And not to say that everybody who did the Sieg Heil did it because they full-throatedly were Nazis, but there's, you know, pack mentality and pressure and, the fear of what happened to August Landmesser can make you do some stuff. But on the next episode of Hostile History, they're talking about an entire swath of people. There was a push to clean the hands of an entire part of the German military. And we're joined by the host of Hostile History, David Boris. Welcome.
23: Ben, great introduction. Always a pleasure to talk to you.
0: All right, so talk to me about the clean Wehrmacht.
23: Wehrmacht, yes. Ben, I have to say, this is one of the most interesting topics I have ever dealt with. I find it so interesting because it's about myth-making. Yeah. And that's so interesting to me, the way nations choose what myths to make and what myths to discard. In this case, what ends up happening, the myth of the clean Wehrmacht, in the aftermath of the Second World War, there was a concerted effort to basically establish a false truth or a false narrative that said it wasn't the broader German military that was complicit in war crimes. It was simply a small number of diehard SS fanatics. And everyone else was fighting an honorable war, fighting to defend their country, and either didn't know about it or truly was not complicit in any way. And this myth persists for decades.
0: Yeah. Does any of it have to do
1: with the story of Klaus von Stauffenberg, the guy that Tom Cruise played in the movie Valkyrie. Yeah. And that was because he was his tenure in the German military predated Hitler's rise, right? And that's part of the myth, right? That's a lot of those guys were proud German military men that had nothing to do with the Nazis, and then the Nazis came in, so they got folded in, but they weren't Nazis, and even some of them tried to kill Adolf Hitler. Is that part of this?
23: Sure, of course it is, because there are examples of Nazis who rejected at certain points of the war, especially when it started to go bad, started to reject Hitler's leadership. And that's part of a conversation that stems from these decades of this myth, is the idea of what we call the myth of the good Nazi.
1: Yeah.
23: Is that there were these Nazis who were good people who then decided at certain points to fight against Hitler. But the problem is, Ben, that becomes the dominant narrative.
1: Yeah.
23: And the reality of the horrors and what the Wehrmacht actually did,
1: yeah,
23: it's totally buried beneath that stuff.
1: But what's interesting about this story is sort of like the political calculus around this, because this was a myth that was created in the post-war rebuilding of West Germany, and Adenauer relied still on a big contingent of these guys to stay in power in West Germany.
23: Yeah, absolutely. I mean, let's break down the Cold War for a second. You have Germany, East Germany is now in the Soviet sphere, West Germany in the democratic Western sphere. And guess who's on the front line of the war if it goes hot? It's West Germany.

0: The thing that as a historian I've seen in my career is the idea that there's you could sort of take certain aspects of the Wehrmacht and isolate them from the war crimes. So like in a good example, Rommel, right? Everybody knows who Rommel is,
1: Oh, and
0: right?
1: that they have
0: There
1: the
0: was
1: Desert
0: this
1: Fox.
0: That's right, the Desert Fox. And there was this absolute fanboy subculture of Rommel, and there's this notion that no, he might have been a Nazi, but he wasn't a bad Nazi. He wasn't part of those war crimes. That's it's
1: Because he was fighting in North
0: nonsense, Ben.
1: Africa. He was fighting in North
0: Yeah,
1: Africa. He
0: right.
1: was far away from the death camps.
0: That's how the narrative sort of unfolds. But the fact of the matter is he was complicit in different ways in many different war crimes, for sure. We know this now. But that's an example of this sort of social fanboy, fan person culture that starts to develop where people just want to talk about Blitzkrieg and the Tiger Tank and the Panther Tank and all this stuff and not ever address the war crimes. And so guess what happens? It becomes really convenient to just go, yeah, they weren't complicit in it. Because, that's just a few diehard Nazis. So it actually feeds this whole subculture. And then what happens is last couple decades, great historians like our guest Waitman Bjorn, who we had on, and others, Christopher Browning, go, no, everyone, let's get real here. Let's really look at the evidence. And guess what the evidence says? Many people in the Wehrmacht were complicit in horrific war crimes.
1: Well, and I think because you had the SS and the SA that were so like dyed in the wool, they drank the Kool-Aid on day one. They were so proud to be Nazis that a lot of people look good in comparison, but that doesn't mean they weren't Nazis.
0: Yeah, absolutely. And of course, like you have the Nuremberg trials, you have these huge show trials to get the worst of the worst. And there's, people that killed prisoners of war, that rounded up Jewish civilians, that did all of these things who kind of just get sort of forgotten in the aftermath. And frankly, get forgotten for the rest of history in many ways. And it's this myth that we're really myth busting this week. We're really breaking this down and showing people, hey, it's much darker than what we think it is.
1: Yeah, and it's so and how, so but tell me how did it how did we get to a point where we can confidently and persuasively call it a myth today?
0: Well, to be honest, part of it lies in the German state itself because the nation of Germany underwent a dramatic and actually quite impressive effort of their own reckoning with the past. And the German state, after the late 1960s into the 1970s, the younger generation started saying, we did take part in this. Our parents, our grandparents took part in this. Our families took part in this. So the German state really began that momentum. And then, sort of, as you get into the end of the 20th, beginning of the 21st century, more Western English-speaking academics begin to pick up that sort of real raw pulling back of the curtain. And so it starts there. I mean, Germany has done an impressive amount of reconciliation with the past in this regard.
1: Well, listen, one of these days, your podcast is going to have to take on the toxic, destructive nature of narratives like that they're pushed by the likes of Tucker Carlson. Let's anybody on who says that Churchill is the real bad guy of the Second World War. We got to give the people like that no quarter, no quarter. Because
0: Yeah,
1: the
0: no
1: second they
0: quarter
1: get
0: at
1: a
0: all.
1: toehold, they're gonna they start they want their Lebensraum, right? They want room to grow.
0: Wow, that was really good use of that term right there.
1: thank you, thank you. I appreciate you, man. Thank you so much. I love our chats every week.
0: Thank you. Me too, Ben. Take care, buddy.
1: And just a reminder, if you want more BMS, we put out a podcast every day, and you can find even more content on X, on Instagram, and on YouTube. All right, there is a story that has gone viral with a Toronto man claiming that our city is the worst, the absolute worst, when it comes to this. 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
14: This is Global News. I'm Jacob New. The provincial government's deficit will be even larger than predicted in this year's budget. Global's Ben O'Hara Byrne has the details.
15: It's a snapshot into the fiscal order the province's house is in, with the new finance minister, Josie Osborne, stepping up to deliver an update of BC's finances in the first quarterly report.
16: What I see here is that British Columbia's economy remains relatively resilient, but we are still subject to many pressures.
15: The report covering April through June paints a less than rosy picture. The province's deficit climbs to another record high, now forecast at $13.8 billion for 2026-2027, up $450 million from the February budget estimate. It remains higher than anticipated in years ahead as well. Here's opposition MLA Peter Milibar.
17: The fiscal report for the first quarter is pretty depressing read. When you see that spending is quite literally out of control.
15: GDP growth this year is also expected to dip below 1%. It had been forecast at 1.3% in February before regaining some momentum next year. But experts warn an escalating trade war with the U.S. could see those predictions change. Ben O'Hara Byrne, Global News, Victoria.
14: The process of getting to yes on major resource and energy projects is the focus of political, First Nations, and industry heavyweights in Vancouver, Jordan Armstrong reports.
18: The ResourceWorks Get It Done BC Forum brought together stakeholders to discuss the challenges and opportunities in building up the province's resource and industrial capacity. A former Wet'suwet'en elected chief, Karen Ogan, says the completion of the Coastal GasLink pipeline, which was blockaded by some members of her community, has resulted in a string of benefits for her people.
19: Now that our community has said yes to the project, we have benefits coming back to our community. I've just recently seen on social media that our community has paved roads. We have more housing. We're able to have resources for social issues. Our people can get trauma counseling.
18: The forum is timed to coincide with the start of the Union of BC Municipalities Convention. Jordan Armstrong, Global News.
14: A Vancouver Island man is pleading guilty to second-degree murder after a fatal hit-and-run near Courtenay in 2024. 54-year-old Rodney Kelly was riding a bike on the Comox Valley Parkway when he was struck by a vehicle. He was found in the ditch by a Good Samaritan and taken to hospital, but later died of his injuries. The case went from a suspected hit-and-run to a murder charge in the days following the incident. Last week, 47-year-old Stephen Squires pleaded guilty to second-degree murder. There is no date set for his sentencing hearing. In national news, Prime Minister Mark Carney is seeking a new economic partnership with the European Union, covering areas such as trade, energy, defense, and critical minerals. This comes as the European Parliament opens up a new office in Ottawa to strengthen exchanges between Canadian and European lawmakers. Carney says Canada is not seeking EU membership, but wants a unique alliance based on shared values and complementary strengths. Further discussions are expected this week while Carney is in Europe and ahead of an EU-Canada summit here at home in late October. And Statistics Canada says 98.4% of Canadians completed this year's census, marking one of the strongest response rates on record. The information covers things like age, gender, marital status, and language, and helps governments plan programs and allocate funding. StatCan says more than 88% responded online, with the first new census data scheduled for release in February 2027. From the Global News Desk, I'm Jacob New.
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21: Welcome in. It's The Last Show. Lots of interesting things on the program today, though you might lose a brain cell or two along the way. Here's what's coming up on the show. Want kids to be honest? Maybe stop telling them that they're smart. In 10 minutes' time, how a study found that one little compliment to a kid nearly doubled their chance of cheating on a test. Praising your kid might raise them to be tiny, confident criminals. Then after that, the people building the most popular AI tools have been warning they might soon become dangerous. So are they safe? And how safe is safe enough? Halfway through the hour, we'll dive in and learn the answers to these questions. All right, that's some of what we're covering on today's show. There's going to be more, but let's dive in. Sure, using AI chatbots at work can save you a little time. But what happens when everybody at your job starts using it for absolutely everything? Well, companies now are trying to draw a line, creating policies around AI-generated content and telling their employees to keep a human touch in their work. Let's discuss it here with Sarah E. Needleman, a leadership and workplace reporter at Business Insider. Sarah, welcome to the show.
22: Thanks for having me on it.
21: So we talk about AI slop a lot. Often we mean like videos or tweets or LinkedIn posts. Oh my God, the LinkedIn posts have gone downhill in the last few years. But what do we mean when we say it's happening at work? Is it emails? Is it corporate documents? Is it presentations? What is it?
22: It's just about anything in writing, but a lot of the examples that came forth through my reporting or like we're focused on was in meetings. So before a meeting, you send maybe your boss a little memo about what you're going to talk about during the meeting. But these memos apparently have gone so long that it takes more time preparing for the meeting than the meeting itself. And but it's also emails. It's, it could be even just Slack messages. But it's mostly the kind of things you would normally write up yourself, a couple sentences, and they're just becoming this long prose because the AI is embellishing and people are not even reading what it is that it's spitting out. They're just sending it off. And bosses are saying they're fed up with it. They'll go up to them and say, I don't understand the third paragraph. It makes no sense. And the response, and it was almost verbatim between every interview, is that the response when the employee was something to the effect of, eh, AI wrote that, just ignore it. Or just skip that. That was by AI. And it was like deja vu having these interviews with company leaders describing what their employees were saying to them. And they're like, that's just not acceptable. Like, it just and started creating like tension and from people who use it and people who don't. And it got to a point, like a boiling point, where they started coming up with these formal policies. And one in particular went viral because I shared it on LinkedIn and other people were telling me, and me too, where I wish my company would have this. And so I found a bunch of other companies that also created these policies and what motivated them to do it and what the policies themselves say.
0: And what happens when someone violates the policy? Like, oh, I'm not supposed to send a memo before an interview that has 100 paragraphs that I don't even understand, but I do it anyway. Is this person fired? Are they admonished? Are they demoted? Like, how do you enforce it? And how do you tell whether something's AI slop?
22: Well, I think you can usually tell when it's AI slop because it just...
0: I know. It's like Every headline is bolded and there's certain words and there's M dashes. I get it, but How do you enforce it?
22: Well, at this point, I believe the employers are not taking like a brutal axe down and saying, all right, you're fired. This is the early days and they're trying to be gentle about it and but firm, gentle in their approach. So saying, you know, if this is what we like and this is what we expect, please do it. It's not a you don't do this and you're out the door tomorrow. I imagine if someone is repeatedly doing it and creating problems where like they're inserting errors and those errors are ending up in, say, marketing copy or material sent to customers or investors, whatever, then, you know, it could get more serious. But this is really relatively new. Companies are starting to, you know, first it was introducing AI and getting people used to using it and nudging, please use it. And now it's like, okay, now that you're using it, whoa, you're not doing it right. Slow down. We got to fix this. So it's not like a harsh mandate, but it is the beginning signs of companies saying we need to put our foot down and make some real serious decisions around what are the best practices with AI.
0: Seems a little like mixed messaging, or maybe it's not because things are moving so fast with this technology. But just a few months ago, maybe 6 months, 8 months, a year ago, we were hearing reports of companies forcing their employees to use this great, amazing tool. Now we're hearing reports of companies saying, slow it down. It's too much copy. What you write doesn't make 100% sense. Is it mixed messaging? Like, what should the average employee at the average business be doing? How should they be using AI?
22: I mean, it's a little bit of both of what you're saying. Like, yes, they are encouraging people to use it. And now they're saying, whoa, slow down. It's not saying don't use it. They're still wanting people to use AI, but they're just wanting people to use it responsibly. And there's, you know, quite a difference. It's still valuable. It still saves time. It still can, you know, dig up research in seconds. But you have to really... be careful and look at it closely and think when's the right time to use it, when's it not. And also, a lot of times when you do use it, they want you to disclose it. So they want you to say, I used AI to write this. And that's almost a way of giving yourself some protection. Like if there's a problem, at least you are transparent about it. But we've reached this critical mass now where people are using it. Before it was nudging, now they're using it. And now it's like, okay, we need to figure out how to use it properly because it's just gotten out of hand with the slop.
0: Is this the new way to navigate office politics, to use AI with sort of like social subtlety so that people won't see you in a certain negative way? You'll still be seen as productive, but you won't be seen as someone who, I don't know, annoys people, inundating them with tons of prose. Is this a new social skill I got to learn, how to use AI and how it'll be perceived by others when I do?
22: I would say yes, in the sense that so there was a survey in late 25 from BetterUp and Stanford School, a social media lab. They found that 40% of 1,150 full-time U.S. desk workers had received AI slap from a coworker in the preceding month. And they said dealing with each instance took on average nearly 2 hours. So it's really annoying if you're the person on the receiving end and you're having to go through this. It really is creating a social imbalance in the workplace for people who use Ingdoa. So if you are at least somewhat transparent and saying, I use this AI for this, and the reason I used it was whatever, and they're still slapped, maybe they could say, oh, at least, you know, the person on the receiving end could say, hey, at least it was transparent. So that's really what it's about. It's just kind of keeping things chill because people are getting fed up and they're getting really annoyed, and you kind of can't blame them.
21: About 6 months or a year ago, I interviewed a professor who did a study that says when your coworkers, friends, family member, anyone finds out you use AI, they think less of you. So given that, I mean, if a coworker sent you a story and told you that they used AI to write it or they didn't, you would judge them in a certain way. There's this desire not to disclose it. And then when you do, you're seen as somehow less than or dumb, even though everyone else is using it. What are we supposed to do? It just feels like a mess.
22: This is internal here. So we should not be only be, you know, judging each other as coworkers and in these with regard to these policies. And the policies themselves may evolve. They may change over time as people figure out what works or what doesn't work. But generally speaking, the idea is to be transparent about when you're using it and why. And maybe someone will come back to you and be like, you know what, this was not a good use case of AI. Your username was just so much slop, I can't read it. Please redo it. And then if they say, well, why? I say, well, look, we have this policy. This is, you know, you have something to point to. It's not just you personally saying, I don't like this. You're saying the whole company feels this way because here's the company policy, and you share it. So that's kind of like the goal behind it, to make it official and not just something that an individual worker is upset with, but to show like this is a whole, you know, everyone here at the company feels this way and we need to deal with it.
21: Well, the article is called AI Can Turn a Few Sentences into Pages of Prose. Some employers have had enough, and you can read it at Business Insider, where Sarah E. Needleman is a leadership and workplace reporter. Sarah, it was a joy having you on the show. Thanks for being here.
22: Thanks. No slop here. Have a great day and keep the slop to a minimum.
21: I think that's great advice. And I can confirm you are not slop. This was not a robotic interview, probably.
22: No, I'm a real person. And I hope nothing was too much here.
21: Well, but that's what robot Sarah might say. So how could we really know?
22: She might. That's true. Real here.
21: Well, okay. Sarah, thanks again.
22: Take care.
21: Coming up next, telling your kids they sound smart seems harmless, but a new study says it may nearly double their chances of cheating on a test. So after the break, how one tiny compliment can backfire spectacularly.
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21: Most parents, most people want to encourage children when they do well. But could telling a child that they're smart backfire? Well, a new study suggests that kind of praise might put pressure on children to live up to that label, to live up to being smart. And in one experiment, kids praised for being smart were nearly twice as likely to then cheat on a later test. The bigger question here, are we praising kids in a way that helps them or sets them up to fear failure? Let's talk about it here with someone who worked on that study, Professor Kong Lee from the Ontario Institute for Studies in Education. Kong, welcome to the show.
7: Thank you so much for having me.
21: My parents never said I was smart. I wish they did. I was kind of ignored a lot as a child. Why'd you try to study this? Why try to understand the way children respond to praise?
7: Well, eventually you will find out your parents did a good job as a parent.
21: Thank you, Mom, for ignoring me.
7: Yeah, exactly. So I don't know whether you noticed, over the last 20, 30 years, psychologists and teachers have noticed that their kids are becoming more and more fragile. You know, they couldn't take a criticism. They cannot face failures. So people have been, like me, who have been studying this for quite a long time, and that one of the things people have discovered, not myself, is that once you praise your children for being smart, in particular, your child becomes less likely to persist when encountering difficulties, less likely be able to deal with failure as temporary setbacks. They don't typically work harder to overcome the difficulties. And they actually have, you know, develop this sense of lack of self-confidence rather than, you know, greater self-confidence, because parents praise their kids. They want them, encourage them to have self-confidence, self-esteem. So when we came to the scene and we want to know whether or not this kind of impact, not only just on learning, on dealing with failure, but also in terms of their morality, their moral behaviors. So that's why we did our studies.
21: Let's talk about the study. How was it conducted? What did the researchers ask the children to do? What did they observe when they asked the children to do these things? How did they praise them? Tell me about it a bit.
7: Okay, so we kind of mimic what's going to happen typically in a home environment or a school environment. Kids are taking exams or doing tests. So the way we did it was like this. We first give children a task we know they can finish. Once they finish, we say, wow, you did it. You're so smart. Then we say, okay, here's another task. And we give another task. but this task is very challenging. And then we leave the answer to the task on the side. I say, do not peek at the answer when I'm gone. I have to go somewhere to take a phone call, or I have to go to the bathroom, right? Then we leave the room for typically 1 minute. And then we leave the hidden camera in the room to watch.
0: This is so a little bit sinister. It's a little sneaky.
7: It is, it's a little bit. We want to be naturalistic. If we told them that we are going to watch them, they're not going to do anything, you know, bad. So then we leave the room, and then we don't know whether or not they have cheated. So only later on, we watch the video to see whether or not they have peeked at the answer key when we were not in the room. So that's how we establish whether or not they cheat, you know, out of their own volition. So they kind of, we don't ask them to cheat, or we don't do anything. We just say, you did so well last time. So here's a task, see whether or not you can finish it. And then we watch them. So then we also got, being a scientist, we assign some children to a situation, we praise them, and some situations we don't praise them. So the idea is to see whether or not the praising actually makes any difference. We also praise them, not for being smart, but for doing well. And in that study, which we published about in 2017, we found kids who were praised for being smart were significantly more likely to cheat
0: than the ones praised for doing well.
7: Exactly.
0: Interesting.
7: Yeah, so the key we discovered was what you praise, not exactly how parents should praise. You should not praise children for something about their ability. When you praise them for their ability, this is something kids from very young age know they cannot change. Once they cannot change, then they would do something else, or they would infer, okay, you know, there's something I cannot do. If I encounter difficulties, if there's nothing I can do, then I have to find another way to do it. So, but if you praise them for a behavior, for a performance itself, somehow children doesn't take that as a threat to their self-esteem. But more importantly, so we did another study. We showed that it's about reputation. So if, for example, if you, David, you told me that I'm smart, then you go away for 1 minute, and you come back and give me a second test, and in that situation, I would be more likely to cheat. But if you change to someone else, let's say your assistant, who came back to test me because I had no reputation for her, therefore, children would be less likely to cheat. So they are really concerned about how I'm going to live up to your expectations.
0: Yeah. I'm still kind of fixated on this idea of telling someone they did well versus telling them they're smart. Doing well is more about the process. Like you could, if you were an athlete, lose a game, but still do well. But with smart, it's just this attribute that you may or may not be able to change.
7: Exactly.
0: I'm a little worried about this because tools these days for cheating, I'm thinking like AI. AI can do a sixth grader's math assignment. AI can write an essay. And kids who are more likely to cheat in school have more and more tools available to cheat these days. And so I think we're at a time where, you know, if we can prevent kids from cheating, it's really good. And we should be praising children differently because of your study, perhaps.
7: Yes, exactly. So I think that the whole idea is do not praise children for something that's stable, that's inside you, that you cannot change, particularly from a child's point of view. Because if you praise children for their effort, for performance, as you said, for process, then the child knows this is something I can change. I can make more effort. I can study harder. I can work harder. So because of this, they are less likely to look for a alternative, sometimes immoral route of success.
0: Is there a particular age or a particular developmental stage where this effect of praising children for being smart, making them more likely to cheat when they can, is more pronounced? Is it at all ages? Am I likely to fall victim to it at age 40?
7: Yes, apparently it's all ages. Like, I don't know about 40, okay? So we have studied the kids from about 3 all the way up to 12. And during this period, I think, you know, this the ability praising is detrimental to a child's development in almost all aspects of their development and learning. So this is the worst you can do is to say, hey, you know, you're so smart, you did well, or you play the piano like Mozart, or you draw the picture like Picasso. All that, you're kind of convey the sense of talent, something you cannot change. But you focus on process, somehow children get it. And then they kind of strive harder and they avoid immoral routes, like cheating on tests.
0: It's so interesting. So I won't be mad at my parents for not saying I was smart, but maybe I can still be mad at them for not saying I did well, is what we're saying. look, I'm not going to say you were very smart as a subject, Kong. I'm just going to say you did very well on this interview because I don't want it to get to your head. But I really appreciate you being here and sharing your findings with me.
7: Thank you very much for learning so fast. And you need to practice. If you're kids, you really have to practice. I knew this. Sometimes it will come out of my mouth too quickly. You know, oh, you are so smart to my kid.
0: Well, Professor Kong Lee is from the Ontario Institute for Studies in Education. Kong, thank you so much for joining me again.
7: Thank you very much, David.
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21: The people who build the most powerful AI systems, some of them keep warning us how they might be also very dangerous. Should we believe these warnings? How worried should we be? An AI researcher just quit their job and warned the industry is racing towards something humanity might not be able to control. Let's talk about it here with Professor McGill, who's an AI ethics researcher named Renee Sieber. Renee, welcome to the show.
5: Hi there.
21: So what exactly happened? What is this headline, this company Anthropic, a former researcher there is raising the alarm bells?
5: The whole problem is that these companies are building agents, and these agents work as avatars on the behalf of people and software, and they are often trained to respond to rewards. And the reward said, do this final objective. And the AIs had the tools to be able to, it's like, oh, we're trying to do it the way we think you wanted us to do it. And that's not working. But you gave us this goal in the end. So we're going to exploit every kind of loophole that we can. And they did. And they breached the system. And bad things happened.
21: To put it plainly, you might ask an agent to check like weather.com constantly and email me if a storm is coming. But what happens when weather.com is down? Does the agent then decide to hack their computer system to try to get weather.com to come back up? It's a silly example, but like these agents can act in unexpected ways. And the warning is these unexpected ways could destroy us all. Am I understanding this correctly?
5: It's because systems don't think like humans do. And if we give them a goal, they will optimize to find a way to accomplish that goal. And they don't follow the pathways that we think they will follow. So if it means hacking weather.com, if it means redirecting grid energy to weather.com, if it means going to the source because weather.com is not doing the predictions, it's entities like Environment Canada or in the U.S. NOAA or National Weather Service, they're going to hack those systems.
21: It kind of reminds me of every movie, TV show, book where wishes are involved. And the central thesis is always be careful what you wish for. Yeah. It's oddly similar to that. But how dangerous could these agents really be? Like, is all the sensational reporting on them, is it something we need to worry about in the next 6 months, 8 months, 1 year?
5: Well, I'm more concerned that the heads of these companies worry that the agents are going to breach these systems, that the AI is going to breach these systems. I was in a workshop once with people who look at autonomous weapon systems. And what scared the bejesus out of me was they were worried that there could be no human in the loop, because if you're trying to build a weapon system that counters another weapon system, you don't have the time to respond as a human being to direct these swarms. These were drone swarms, and now we're talking about agentic swarms, that there can be no humans involved to respond to these challenges. And these company execs are saying, well, we have to build these systems because we have to compete in the AI arms race. we have to compete to get past this competitor. So we can't actually test any of this. So we don't know ultimately what the systems are doing because everything is so opaque.
0: It's kind of like mob bosses warning that organized crime is getting too dangerous. Like it's sort of odd that these are the figures speaking out. They're, in some sense, they're the figures responsible.
5: Yes, they are. And it is kind of worrying that the same time they say, please regulate us, which they actually are saying.
0: Unusual for mostly U.S. companies as well, I might add.
5: Well, no, not unusual for AI companies because they've been asking for government to regulate them for quite some time. The challenge is, of course, A, why aren't you just stopping what you're doing? Why can't you just put the brakes on yourself? And B, what usually happens is, please regulate us, but we will write all the regulations for you.
0: Is it a marketing ploy that these CEOs are warning of how great their products are, how powerful they are? Is it, or is it something that the average person should take seriously?
5: I think it's really hard to unpack intent here. It's really hard to know whether they're scared shitless about this or like we can't control because we don't know what's going on internally because the systems are too complex now. It is could be a marketing ploy to flex and to say, hey, our stuff is so good that it can hack other systems. To me, I think it's a little bit more cynical than that. It's like, we've got ours. Everybody else to comply. We're not going to pull back our systems, regulate everybody else.
0: You know, you mentioned earlier weapon systems, autonomous, agentic, robotic, whatever, drone swarms that can respond in the battlefield faster than humans can program them or think about what's going on. You know, in the Cold War, we somehow, with our adversaries, signed a nuclear non-proliferation treaty, which I think a lot of them have now expired, which is very worrisome. But that aside, do you think we could just do that? We could sort of internationally come together and say, okay, weapon systems that are autonomous, AI systems that can have complete control over the internet and take down power grids, we can all just agree not to build them?
5: We could. First of all, what's going on with nuclear disarmament right now? Not so good.
0: No.
5: Second of all, where is all that energy for data centers going to come from? Probably from nuclear power proliferation. Another worry.
0: When those nuclear plants are run by computer systems that hopefully aren't plugged into the internet.
5: Then there is the power of international entities. Not so great. Often they'll say, please enact these self-regulatory norms and be good. And you saw what happened with Google when they started with don't be evil. They sort of backed off on that. And lastly, one of the big challenges with nuclear power regulation is the national entities that regulate nuclear power are usually the ones who are promoting nuclear power. And there's been a long debate about whether agencies like ISED in Canada, for example, Innovation, Science and Economic Development Canada, which is supposed to promote economic development and occasionally regulate that economic development, whether they'd be so inclined to, say, put the brakes on anything that is also a part of digital sovereignty, for example. I don't think so.
0: Now, I'm just trying to parse out whether it's the technology itself, whether it's the race that's going on between the companies. If all these companies suddenly believe, hey, we need to slow down and all these safety things that we mentioned, all these kind of safeguards that these companies talk about that may or may not exist, they're what's most important. Could this be stopped? Like, what do you think is going to happen in the next few years?
5: Well, first of all, stop buying the BS that AI is inevitable, because that itself is a marketing ploy. That is a ploy to say, please keep investing in us. Please, massively inflate the value of our firms. And it also plays into the, oh my God, sad, AI is inevitable, but only we, tech bros, tech NBs and tech gals, but it's mostly tech bros, say only we are capable of understanding the danger sufficiently. So you must trust us, must trust the very people who built the systems they can't control, seemingly now, to fix the problems. That's a problem.
0: Well, Professor Renee Sieber is from McGill University. She's an AI ethics researcher. Renee, when we come back, we're going to dive into this from more of a safety perspective. Like, fear-mongering aside, just how safe are these tools for humanity anyway?
20: 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Follow us at lastshow.pizza on all platforms. 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
21: AI companies want us to be excited about what their technology can do, but some of their own researchers also seem very terrified by it. They say it needs to be more safe. AI safety sounds pretty technical, like somebody somewhere has a checklist for the robots. But what does safe actually mean when this technology is moving so fast, the stakes are very enormous, and no one seems to agree on what the risks are? Well, let's discuss that with Professor Renee Sieber from McGill, who is an AI ethics researcher. Renee, welcome back to the show.
5: Hi, nice to be back.
21: It sounds lovely. We've got CEOs, researchers warning us that AI could be dangerous, and so the response is safety. But what the heck does that mean? Like, what is AI safety from your perspective?
5: AI safety is delineating the risks and then trying to remediate the risks one by one.
21: Okay, well, let's delineate some of these risks.
5: So one is the swarms of agents out of control that are taking over energy grids, water power, you name it, and trying to prevent them from doing that. And often they'll use things like reinforcement learning. They'll put in rules. You can't do that. You can't tell people how to build biological weapons. You can't tell them how to build bombs if they even say it in a prompt. And already we know that prompts can be breached. And you can say, in a hypothetical situation.
21: Yeah, you're basically having a list of things it can't do, but how can you be exhaustive? How can you make a complete list? What if somebody finds one thing not on the list that's dangerous?
5: But you got it. That's a problem. And because generative AI doesn't think like us, it is very difficult to predict how the AI is going to respond. And if you don't have enough humans to do the oversight, because a lot of these companies are shelving their AI ethics departments, right? They're not spending the time anticipating what could go wrong.
21: And what part of this safety problem do you think the public understands the least well right now, the average person?
5: That the world is usually being made safe for AI. AI is not being made safe for the world. What they probably understand the least, but maybe they, if they think about it a while, they would, is that most of the solutions are computational. Since AI has permeated all aspects of our lives, there is little thought to the human in the loop. And these companies, it's like humans are expensive and they don't, and these models are moving at the speed of light, not literally, but they are moving so rapidly that you can't have enough humans to anticipate all the risks or all the harms. So it's like, we'll fix it when we see people getting hurt. But not before. But, you know, hurt can happen in very subtle ways that you don't even know about.
21: You know, I'm a former software engineer before I, you know, came on the radio. And I've got friends and former colleagues who are still nerds. They're still programming. And I've heard many different people say this phrase: things that I couldn't do even just 4 months ago with the older models, I can now do. And this seems to be a recurring theme, that within a short amount of time, new things, new capabilities, new ways to engineer software systems, to get agents to do things to help you do your work or your hobby projects or whatever, it moves so fast. My worry is, like, it'll just keep going like that? Or do you think it'll plateau? Will there be some, like, AI will get as good as it can get, it's not going to get any better, and it'll never get into the super dangerous territory?
5: Well, I mean, to some extent, the application of AI. Will the application of AI plateau? So already we're finding the limits of what's called vibe coding, where people are using prompts to generate code and they don't have enough time to test the edge cases of the systems that they're building. And what happened a few months ago, big parts of Amazon just went down. And Amazon said, maybe we shouldn't be firing all those senior engineers and we should hire them back. And maybe there should be some oversight, because when you have mission critical, and for a company, mission critical obviously means something different from a government when you're doing like welfare payments or you're doing the electric grid, That's a little bit more problematic. But, you know, maybe we need to have more humans doing the validation. And we can't always trust the software to do it.
0: My worry is, like, on an individual basis, someone will vibe code or use AI to write, like, I don't know, an X-ray machine. And I go into the hospital and then I get a lethal dose of X-rays. Or navigation control on an airplane. And then when it lands in a storm, you know...

0: What I want to say to government is you have to stop taking the risks that you're taking with these companies. You have to. So there's different kinds of ethics, and I'm what's called a deontologist, which means you draw red lines with nuclear power. You draw red lines around nuclear weaponry proliferation. And with this, you could say no more facial recognition technology. You could say no more agents. You could put moratoria on these technologies as a government body.
1: Why is there so much pressure on, I mean, I know the answer, it's free market capitalism, whatever, investors, but from your perspective, why is there so much pressure on these companies to get better and better tools shipped that may pose more and more of a risk to us?
0: Well, you're kind of answering your own question. When you have a capitalist system that is divorced from any kind of responsibility to the users, to the public at large, and you're under such pressure to keep the valuation, the bubbled valuation of your company high, then are you going to stop that development when, you know, you're hearing that the thing that you're working on right now is about to be scooped by somebody else? You have no incentive to do less.
1: Now, if we look at the U.S., governments have stepped in and regulated big business. Two centuries ago, they passed the Antitrust Act to prevent big monopolies from happening. They have the ability. Why aren't they doing it?
0: Because we have lots and lots of industry lobbyists, because especially in the U.S. and to a lesser extent in Canada, the whole economy has been being propped up by the AI companies. Give me a break, David.
1: I mean, I know the answer. It's just so worrisome. Side note, where are you investing your money right now? I hope not in Anthropic and OpenAI.
0: No, but I am also active in Canada at the federal government level and pushing back against safe AI initiatives. Why? Because tech bros are not the best place to fix the problems that they have created. I don't trust them. Often governments do a poor job in talking to the public, who have legitimate fears about where this tech is going.
1: Well, Renee Sieber is a professor at McGill. She's also an AI ethics researcher. Renee, I've really enjoyed the chat. Thank you for being on the show.
0: Thank you.
1: Up next, this dilemma. A woman moves her wedding date once for her sister to accommodate the sister's vacation. Now the sis wants her to move it again. What do you think should happen? We'll put this family calendar hostage crisis on trial just after the break.
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5: For the most compelling stories told by the country's best journalists, watch Canada's number one national newscast, Global National with Donna Friesen.
6: From the National Newsroom of the Canadian Press, I'm David Augustine. Prime Minister Mark Carney is pursuing a new economic partnership with the European Union that could expand cooperation beyond existing trade and strategic agreements. Possible areas include critical minerals, digital trade, labor mobility, education, research, and artificial intelligence. Carney says Canada is not seeking EU membership, but wants a unique alliance built around shared values and complementary strengths. The push comes as Canada and Europe look to reduce vulnerability to U.S. pressure while deepening economic and security ties further. With the Quebec election campaign almost at its halfway point, party leaders have made themselves scarce as they prepare for their first two debates this week. The debate is set for Tuesday evening and will feature all five party leaders. Jean-François D'Oh is a political science professor at Université de Sherbrooke. He says it will be an opportunity for Coalition Avenir Quebec leader Christine Fréchette to try to paint herself as a change candidate and for other leaders to keep their standing.
7: I think the big point here, the focus of the campaign is whether the Parti Québécois will win sufficient vote to win a majority government or a minority government. Now, the second place is still important in some ways to get a better sense of what will remain of the Coalition Avenir Québec.
6: Fréchette's campaign has already presented a break from her predecessor, François Legault, who led the provincial government for close to 8 years before resigning in early 2026. The federal government has approved $76 million in emergency aid for Flair Airlines as the high price of jet fuel continues to bleed money from carriers.
8: Flair's CEO says the financial lifeline shows government officials recognize the severity of the problem and want to keep the industry competitive. The loan must be repaid within 4 years with interest that sits below market rates. Transat has secured $430 million in financial aid since the Iran war began in late February and triggered a surge in energy prices that has pushed jet fuel prices to roughly double the levels from a year ago. The government says Porter Airlines also recently received a $125 million bailout loan. Michelle Zedekian, The Canadian Press.
6: And Canada's relationship with the United States made its way to the Emmy Awards on Monday as Sally Field took the stage to accept the top prize. Field name-dropped Canada during her thank you speech at the Peacock Theater in Los Angeles.
9: Oh my gosh, for photography who made the Pacific Northwest another character. And it's Canada. Blessed Canada, our neighbors, our friends.
6: Field won Best Actress in a Limited Series, Anthology, or Movie for the Netflix drama Remarkably Bright Creatures, about the deep bond formed between a widowed aquarium worker and young aspiring musician. The film was shot in Deep Cove, British Columbia. This is the Canadian Press. In sports, the NHL is hosting its first regular season games in Germany in 15 years, but the German league isn't happy. German Ice Hockey League managing director Germot Tripka says the NHL scheduled its games without discussing the date with his league and its teams. The NHL is playing two regular season games in Dusseldorf in December. Martin St. Louis will be behind the Montreal Canadiens bench for the long haul. The Canadiens have signed their head coach to a multi-year extension that runs through the 2029-30 NHL season. St. Louis has led Montreal to consecutive playoff appearances, including a trip to last season's Eastern Conference Final. And the visiting Detroit Tigers, who blew a 4-2 lead, rallied in the ninth inning to take down the Toronto Blue Jays 6-5 in the opener of a three-game series. Rookie Kazuma Okamoto hit a three-run homer in the bottom of the seventh to give the Jays a 5-4 lead, but the Tigers tied it in the eighth and then won it all in the ninth. From the Canadian Press, I'm David Augustine.
10: Brilliant guests, better conversations, and zero pretension. 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
11: Messy money matters. We are going to go over some people's ridiculous money dilemmas and weigh in on them with none other than economics professor Eric Kam from Toronto Metropolitan University. Eric, welcome to the show.
12: Well, thank you very much, and welcome back. It's been a little while. I hope your travels were fruitful.
11: They were. I did not eat a lot of fresh fruit because I was camping in the desert. It was a lot of canned food, a lot of ramen, you know, the 99-cent overly salted stuff. But that's electrolytes, isn't it?
12: I think it's a little bit like electrolytes. And I have to ask you, this, of course, isn't the last show with Eric Kam, but if it was, maybe you could give the audience, and by virtue of the audience, me, just kind of an elevator pitch of what exactly is Burning Man? Because I think we read about it and we have an idea. Like in my head, I picture an updated, cleaner, more antiseptic Woodstock. Am I right? Am I close?
11: Certainly not cleaner. I mean, you're in the middle of the desert with the only infrastructure that you got is the infrastructure you bring. So unless your camp's got a shower bag and brings the water and soap and a way to collect the dirty water into a drainage system and then take that drainage system with you or dry it out, I guess the short of it is no one's showering and it's a hot, sweaty environment and sunscreen gets caked on. It's quite disgusting. Having said all that, yeah, Woodstock, I guess. I mean, it's not a concert. It's an art festival. So you're not going to concerts. You're seeing art and hanging out with people.
12: I do understand that, but I guess, and I don't mean to trivialize it, so if I do, I apologize in advance, but
11: do it.
12: You kind of get that it has this kumbaya kind of
11: yeah.
12: lovey-dovey,
11: yep.
12: everybody, you know, let's live off the land type of thing.
11: His friends, talk to strangers, you know, you're with your five buddies and then some sixth rando come and says hello and all of a sudden you're on adventure with a stranger like they're your best friend. Yes, it's a bit like that.
12: But I did see, am I wrong? This word, I said it was clean. I saw there's something about how you don't leave anything behind. Like mm-hmm. you leave it as you found it. Mm-hmm. And I thought that was pretty interesting. So I think that some people would just automatically write it off as some big fish concert without fish. But I was just trying to make heads or tails of what exactly this thing is.
11: Well, it is a leave no trace event. So anything you bring, including all the garbage you create, is supposed to be dragged out. There's people who stay behind after the event to make sure it's all clean. And if your campsite was left trashed, you may lose your campsite for next year or at very worst be banned from the event. Because after it's all done, the government that manages the part of the government that manages the park we'll do a survey on the land to make sure that there isn't garbage and oil spills because everyone drives their old rusty cars. Yeah, it is a, it's, I think, the world's largest Leave No Trace event. So that is definitely true. But yeah, is it kind of Woodstock, free love, people walking around naked, doing all kinds of substances? Not me, of course, but other people. Yeah, it's a little bit like that.
12: And that's kind of how I pictured it. So no, it actually, it's intriguing. It sounds very intriguing. I wanted to ask also, do you rent the land? Is it private land? Is it public land?
11: It's public land, and the U.S. agency responsible for the land, the Bureau of Land Management, is there as cops. They're making sure no one does drugs or anything illegal, enforcing laws. And the organizers of the event get a permit for the festival. And so it's a private festival, I guess, on federal land in the U.S.
12: How do you avoid it from becoming what they called profit stock when they tried redoing Woodstock, but it became all t-shirt sales and hat sales? Doesn't anybody ever try to set up a booth and sell Burning Man 2026 t-shirts?
11: Yeah. So one of the principles of the event is that you can't buy anything. And so nothing is for sale except for ice. The organization sells ice because, you know, people's food will spoil in coolers. So the one thing you can buy is, I think, a $5 or $10 bag of ice for your cooler. But beyond that, people buy a lot of stuff to get in. They rent expensive RVs. They buy food. They bring camping equipment. It's a very capitalist event. But once you go through the gates, you aren't buying anything. And if someone's trying to sell something, it'll get reported and the organizers will shut it down and likely eject those individuals.
12: It all sounds very fascinating to me as, look, I always tell when my wife says, what's David like? I always say, well, he's super nice and he's fun because he's lived a bit and he's traveled a bit and he's seen a bit. I haven't. So I find all of these things fascinating. So while you've been doing that, by the way, I've been sitting here in Midtown Toronto celebrating the Jewish New Year.
11: Happy New Year.
12: Which, thank you. It's into you. We call this forced family fun. So we had a couple of family dinners. And then it is a matter of, because everybody in my family goes back to school, it is a matter of getting my wife back to her classroom, my son back to his brand new school, and then my daughter back to Kingston, where she attends Queens. So you didn't miss much in the world of Eric.
11: At the risk of making this show educational and covering current events, which is a risk I'm willing to take, you as an economics professor who appears on the radio and TV and talks about what's in the news, has there been anything going on? I imagine it's been a very quiet period and you haven't discussed anything to do with tariffs in a while.
12: You know something? I actually was telling one of the hosts today, I said, if I never speak about tariffs again, it'll be too soon because, yes, this trade war is in full bloom. And I do have a little bit. I think one of the reasons that I get asked back is because I'm kind of in the minority on this. And I'll give you an excellent example.
11: Oh, are you about to give us a hot take here?
12: Here's a hot take, and it's not a secret. I don't like the Prime Minister, Mark Carney. I think he is so far done absolutely nothing. He came in, for people listening, he came in on one platform. He was going to be the person to bring the U.S. to his knees. He was elbows up, which is a hockey reference to fighting. And he was going to tame Donald Trump. He's done none of those things. We have no deal. And I think he's selling an illusion, David. It's driving me crazy. Canadians are lining up behind this guy, but he doesn't tell the truth. The truth is we are a $2 trillion economy in Canada fighting a $30 trillion economy in the United States. And any way you slice it, we need them way more than they need us. And I find the Prime Minister is just playing a game of Russian roulette with the Canadian economy to such an extent. You're going to like this story as a 50% Canadian, 50% American.
11: Well, I'm a born Canadian. I'm a naturalized. I'm an American by choice, as weird as that statement is. I don't know what the percentages are, though, but most of my life has been lived in Canada.
12: So you're a 51-49. So anyway, I did a debate with a socialist economist the other day in British Columbia on the radio for 30 minutes. And it was really fun. And I got a phone call from the host of the show that night. And he said, two things you should know. Number one, the phone lines lit up like a phone booth. He said, we must have had 500 calls of people who were talking about you. And I said, what did they say? He said, they hated you. They never want you back on the station. They think that you're trying to sell Canada for the right price. And so I learned actually a lot that more socialist British Columbia to the left of us, to the west of us, is really different than being on the radio in Ontario.
11: I get it. I do question, though, are you saying Canada should just make a deal at a little bit of a loss just to have any deal? Like, should they stand up to bullies who are trying to give them a bad deal? Do you think a bad deal is better than no deal?
12: A bad deal is not better than no deal, but we need a deal, David. Kuzma only covers so many goods. And
11: when I was a kid, we called it NAFTA, but keep going.
12: Well, you did call it NAFTA when Ben Mulrooney's father, may he rest in peace, designed it, and it was an absolutely fabulous deal, and we lived off it for a very long time. And so the problem is that Donald Trump did decide to scrap this. I mean, this is a war brought on by Donald Trump. I'm not pretending it isn't, but we're in the middle of it. We need to find a solution to it, and we need to, for the goods that aren't covered under Kuzma, we need to have an arrangement. If not, manufacturing is already leaving Canada at record numbers. And what I want to see is a trade deal in place so that manufacturing and different industries like that don't go flying out the door. And the last domino to fall, and it hasn't yet, is the unemployment rate. It's crept up, but it hasn't collapsed. And if it does, we're in big trouble.
11: All right. When we come back from the break with Professor Eric Kam from Toronto Metropolitan University, we're going to do the important stuff. We're going to get into people's ridiculous and stupid economics dilemmas. I promise the word tariff will not be uttered again. How about this one? A woman changes her wedding date because of her sister and then is forced to change it again and again. Who's in the right? We'll weigh in on that in just a few moments' time.

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14: A woman changes her wedding date to accommodate her sister's first anniversary vacation. Very kind, availability problem solved. Except then the sister announces she's planning another wedding ceremony for almost exactly the weekend she was supposed to be free for the original woman's wedding. Now the bride is being pushed towards changing her wedding again, possibly into 2028. what would you do in this situation? We are joined by economics professor Eric Kam from Toronto Metropolitan University to weigh in on people's stupid money matters. Eric, welcome to the show. This is why you should be here, not to debate the intricacies of international politics.
15: Well, you're probably right. This is far more interesting, to be honest with you, because as I said, tariff is just for me, I would rather discuss anything. So this is anything.
14: You said the word tariff. I promise you wouldn't, but please keep going.
15: All right. Well, I think I get a dollar every time I say it. But anyway, there's two principles that settle this for me. The sister couldn't be more wrong. First of all, an anniversary is a date, not a protected exclusion zone. So it's perfectly understandable to want August 28th for herself. It's not reasonable to expect a sibling to avoid the preceding weekend or potentially the entire month of August because of it. Second of all, an accommodation, it's got to end somewhere, right? She already changed her wedding date once in response to a concern, right? But let's go back to the dates. August 21st leaves a full week between the events. That, to me, is an extremely reasonable compromise. She's not required to push her marriage into fiscal 2028 because her sister keeps changing her minds at how she needs this to be accommodated. So this is a case of taking it way too far, way too fast, and just asking way too much. She eventually has to grow a backbone and say, sorry, I've done all I can do. We're getting married. I hope you can make it, but I understand if you can't.
14: And my understanding is this woman absorbed the cost of changing her wedding date to accommodate the sister. At what point does being generous means you're just surrendering to other people's demands?
15: To me, the day before yesterday. She shouldn't have changed it at all, in my opinion. She shouldn't have paid a penny. She should have got married when she wanted to get married. I see this all the time. I don't know why weddings bring out
14: the worst in people. The worst.
15: The worst. The worst. You know, this weekend, because why not tell the story? One of my closest friends, his daughter, her two closest friends got married on the same day. When the parents got together of the two friends to say, listen, we have the same friend group we've had since kindergarten. We can't rip apart our friends in two. They couldn't come to an agreement and they picked the same freaking afternoon. And so all the friends group had to pick, do I go to this wedding or that wedding? And some of them, in defiance, said, you know what? Screw it. I'm going to neither of the weddings. And I think that's actually a really smart choice. I don't know why people lose their minds when it comes to weddings.
14: I don't know why either. And I hate that people treat it like it's the most important day of their life, because the day after you're married, then what? I mean, there's got to be more fun and important stuff that happens after a wedding.
15: Well, okay, a couple things about that. I couldn't agree more. Here's why. A wedding. It's not a unique event. When do you get married in your life? Two times, three max? I mean, you know, like the odds are 50% says your marriage isn't going to survive 7 years. Now, before you people write in hate mail, that's a statistic. It's a fact. Don't get mad at me. Second of all, as somebody who's been divorced once, I can tell you that if I'd have given the rest of my life the thought that we gave the wedding day, there wouldn't have been a wedding day. And so I think it's time for cooler heads to prevail. When it comes to weddings, just drop it.
14: Are you a hunter, a fisher, a cabin dweller, a beer drinker? Because this next story might be for you.
15: It's funny you ask that. I actually really enjoy a super cold beer, but generally just one.
14: What about hunting and fishing? I am an angler. I do not hunt. My brother murders birds by the dozens every year. I can't do it, but I will catch fish. I love catching fish.
15: I'm not the moral majority, and I'm not going to go off on a rant about hunting and fishing. They're just not activities that interest me.
14: All right. Well, regardless, we're going to go over the boys' camping trip that went wrong because of, dun, dun, dun, the girlfriends. Okay. Four male friends plan a weekend getaway with a cabin, hiking, fishing, hunting, beer, all the fun stuff. Then three girlfriends are added to the trip, which leaves a single guy. Okay. He gets moved to sleep on a couch, potentially. Drinking is then restricted, fishing and hunting go off the table, and now all kinds of touristy activities he wasn't anticipating get added to the itinerary. But 2 days before the trip, the single dude leaves, leaving everybody else with a bigger bill. They're upset. From his perspective, the trip and the rules of the trip changed. As an economics professor, how do we scholarly weigh in on this one?
15: It's obnoxious. The critical point here is that the dude didn't back out of the trip he agreed to, right? They effectively canceled the trip and substituted a different one. The original deal, as I remember it, four guys, cabin hiking, fishing, drinking, as you said. What he ended up being asked to do was attend four guys, three girlfriends, sleeping on a couch, restricted drinking, no hunting, fishing, no fun. And that's not a minor adjustment. That's a completely different vacation, not to mention the fact that there was some idiotic ridiculous new sleeping arrangement. So you know what? When you change it with wholesale changes like that, the original trip is off the table. It's a new trip. It's obnoxious. And before you all end up hating each other and each other's girlfriends, if it's not too late, you back out and you say, thanks, I'll catch you on the next trip, but this one doesn't interest me.
16: I'm not a big boys trip kind of guy. I've maybe been invited to one or two that I've gone to in my entire life, and they're not so much for me. Are you a fan of the quote-unquote boys trip and the corresponding girls trip? Very, like, gendered hangouts with your friends?
15: No, in fact, I'm not. And it's been one of the bones of contention. I won't say a big one in my marriage, but my wife Dana often asks me when my friends try to organize, guys go to Vegas, guys go to Atlantic City. And I'm like, why do I want to go with my guy friends to any of those things? Number one, I'd actually rather go with my wife. But there's just something about the guys trip that I have to tell you, and I don't really know what it is. It requires some more therapy. I get nervous. I get anxious. I get like, I'm going to be required to do things I don't want to do when I don't want to do them. And what if I'm not hungry? And that's when they want to go for dinner. And I'm just, it's this wave of scared that I get when I think about a guys trip. I've done one of them, and I have to admit, four of us went to Vegas. And it was great because everyone actually listened to everybody and we didn't do things until we all wanted to do them. And if one person wanted to do something the group didn't want to do, they said, well, I'm out of here and I'm going to go do it. You guys, I'll catch you later. That was perfect. That's how I'd want every trip to be. But I'm not dumb enough to think that's actually how it's going to play out. So the other 99 trips I've been invited to that are guy trips, I've actually said thanks a lot, and I've lied and said I can't make it that weekend.
16: All right, where do you weigh in on pool ownership? Do you think this is a good investment, or are they just endless sinks of money that are useless that people never use when they say they will?
15: Right down the middle. I have a pool. It is an endless seeping of money. The money goes down like the water goes down the drain. But is it expensive? Yes. Do you get the use out of it you think you're going to get? Absolutely not. That said, it's kind of fun. And for two or three weekends a year when it's really hot, there's worse things to do than jump in the pool and then come out cool. So yes to everything you said. I could give you a million negatives, but I could give you a couple of positives. I quite like having it.
16: All right. Well, let's get to this one very quickly. A couple is prepared to buy a home, 50-50. The dude insists on it having a pool. And the woman is like, I don't want one. And our daughter hates swimming. So she basically says, I'll compromise on buying the house, but everything and all the costs associated with the pool repairs are his if they buy the property that they own jointly. He's unhappy about that, being like, you should split the costs.
15: Yeah, these people probably shouldn't buy a home together.
16: that's the short of it?
15: That's the short and long of it. Joint ownership becomes incredibly difficult if every household expense is assigned according to which partner derives more utility from it. So I don't see how this is going. And you know, she's not getting the pool for free merely because they're splitting the purchase price. She's already paying for his preferences through the bundle of housing attributes. Really, this is opportunity cost. She's saying, you know, the one person who wants a pool says, I'll get a smaller house with a pool. The other person says, I want no pool in a bigger house. So this is really just a question of opportunity cost. But to step back and look at this couple, I'd say you got bigger problems than who's going to pay for the pool. You should really consider thinking about not just moving forward in terms of property, but maybe moving forward if this is going to be sort of a harbinger of all decisions to come.
16: Well, Eric Kam is a professor of economics at Toronto Metropolitan University. Eric, it is always a joy having you on the show and chatting. Thanks for being here.
15: It's always my pleasure. Stay healthy, my friend.
16: I will do my best. Just ahead, if you listen to the show, you'll notice that I disappeared to the Burning Man Arts Festival and left this show in the hands of someone else. But now I'm back. He's returned. So we're going to discuss this strange arts festival. I don't know what you've heard of it. Is it just a bunch of crazy naked people in the desert or not? I'll answer that question for you in a moment.
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16: I went to the Burning Man Arts Festival. She inherited this microphone. For a little while, award-winning radio host Lisa Wexler of The Lisa Wexler Show was in charge of The Last Show. Now we're swapping stories about what happens when you step into someone else's world. Lisa, welcome to the show.
30: Well, thank you very much, David. And thank you very much for giving me the opportunity to step into your world and step into your show. It was absolutely wonderful.
16: So I get the show back. You didn't change the locks and take over completely.
30: I thought about it. No, I didn't do it. No.
16: So, I mean, how would you describe this show? Because I always have so much trouble with it. People say, what do? I say, I talk to scientists and thought leaders and have curious conversations. what was like kind of the wheelhouse of this show compared to what you do? You do more like political stuff, stories that are local to the community that you air in.
30: I do.
16: What was it like doing those two different things?
30: Well, first of all, it isn't that different because in a 2-hour show that I do every single day, at least a half an hour every single day is exactly the kind of same things and same guests that you're doing. So it's not that different. But what I would say is your show is general interest information without sports or politics.
16: Okay. And but are you a sports fan? You're not doing sports.
30: No, I hate sports. Yeah. I mean, ooh, isn't that terrible to say? I actually do, though. I really don't like sports. I have no interest in sports.
16: Me too. And it isolates the audience. I like that sports unite a city, unite a country. You get people excited.
30: Yeah. Once in a while, I'm into the Mets.
16: The Mets.
30: And when the Knicks did what the Knicks did, it was phenomenal. Phenomenal.
16: Yeah.
30: You know, in New York.
16: New York felt really alive during that time. The energy was great. Anyway, okay. So sports aside, the kind of science stuff, were you excited to talk to astronomers?
30: And- yes. Meaty, yummy, good stuff. Uh-huh. Because the world is a big place, David. You know, it is. And what takes up so much of the media space is politics. And what doesn't take up enough media space are conversations with experts about actual enlightened subjects, things we actually know. We know things about medicine. We know things about science. We know things. We have evidence-based studies. And what your show does is it elicits that information from the experts. And I think it takes up a really important space in the media because it isn't being done enough elsewhere.
16: It's not that I don't like the political stuff. I actually listen to it in my private life, but I do get a little sick of it by the end of the day. I think most people do. I don't know. To just have it like hammered at you all the time, the outrage, the upset, it can sort of distract from a lot of the things that are going on in the world that are genuinely great, curious, and interesting.
30: If you can noodle on an idea, political or not, and noodle on it in a way that's interesting and insightful and not yell at people, then it's wonderful. But a lot of gas bags are into outrage for the sake of outrage, and I won't be yelled at. I won't be yelled at in my private life, and I won't be yelled at on the radio. I won't do it.
16: What was it like? So you live in Connecticut. You're mm-hmm. American. The show airs in Canada. I'm Canadian.
30: Yes.
16: Well, I guess I'm a dual citizen now, but I live in the U.S.
30: Yes.
16: What was it like being at the helm during a time when, it's weird that I'm asking you a political question. I'm not asking about getting into the nitty-gritties of the situation.
30: I had to bite my teeth, David, in short. I had to bite my teeth because I was strictly instructed by the producer, you know.
16: No, but you can talk about U.S. and Canada relations as it comes to the individuals, you know.
30: Generally, but without an opinion about it, except here's the opinion, okay?
16: You know, now that you're a guest, you can give it.
30: I'm a guest. I can give you an opinion. And I kind of tried to make this point in general on your show, which is that politics aside, there's great affection and respect for the people of the United States towards Canada. And anyone in Canada should not forget that we personally are not letting Michigan politicians at the top of the food chain get in the way of what we perceive to be a longstanding, healthy, important relationship with Canadians.
16: Good. Yeah. And I have like friends who live near the border. My dad's set of cousins all live in Buffalo. These people, these individual stories are kind of caught in the crossfire. And it can be interesting to talk about. Yeah, it saddens me to see. This show launched in Canada during the first episode of the Tariff War. This was like March 2025.
30: Okay.
16: And I was talking on other people's shows, trying to promote this show. I went on a national TV show. Of course, every host of every program wanted to know my take. And my take then is what it is now. It just kind of saddens me to see.
30: Right. That's right. I think that's every American.
16: Let's talk, well, maybe not every American.
30: I would say, listen to me, even Mr. T this morning, President T, he said he can't stand your politicians in Canada, but he loves the people.
16: Okay. All right. Fine.
30: That literally was his quote this morning. I'm going to be putting it on my show later.
16: Okay. I'll take it. I'll digest it. I'll get back to you on it.
30: Right.
16: Will I? Probably not. While you were filling in, you were guest hosting the show for about 3 weeks, 2.5 weeks. I was at the Burning Man Festival. I know I spoke to you while I was there. This is an arts festival in the middle of the desert in Nevada, 2.5 hours away from civilization. If there's no traffic, probably 8 hours away from civilization because there's always a line of cars. What did you imagine I was doing there? What do you imagine people do
30: there? Okay, the pink tights were very significant to me.
16: I showed up on the show wearing a pink outfit. I did.
30: Pink leggings, not just a pretty pink shirt. I love men in pink shirts, but pink leggings. That was like a pajama flan. I don't know what the hell that was. And I was thinking about that the whole time. I couldn't get that image out of my head, David. I'll be honest with you.
16: It's a festival of weirdos. I don't show up at your house in metallic pink leggings.
30: So I was reading about Burning Man. A couple of people died at Burning Man. They weren't killed this year, but apparently last year somebody was murdered.
16: There was what they think is a homicide. The cops still don't know. But yes, true. But every year people die because people are setting up art. It's a harsh environment. People get heart attacks. You know, every year one or two people die due to natural causes or severe injury, for sure.
30: And okay, severe injury. Could they be dying like of dehydration? Is it that hot in the desert there?
16: I suppose they could. I mean, there's a full medical tent with doctors. People get medical evacuated to the nearest hospital via aircraft. So like, no, but potentially.
30: So the news this year about Burning Man, again, I'm not sure how much you wanted to be aware of the criticism of Burning Man while you're there. Like, who cares? Okay. So one of the criticisms was that it was aging.
16: Mm-hmm. I saw that article. We're chasing the author of that New York Times article. Yeah.
30: Okay. Interesting, right? So that ironically, what began as kind of a young man's rebellion thing is now kind of an older man's like, oh, this is cool. Like, let's go hang out with our bros kind of a thing. And more luxurious.
16: Look at pride parades. Like when they first started happening, they were very subversive. People were fighting for rights that they don't have. And now if you watch one, it's like every float is a bank, a major corporation. You know, these things shift. And I feel like that same shift. Is it gentrification? Is it just mainstreamification? I don't know. But
30: listen, did anyone think that Mick Jagger would be on the stage at 80?
16: Yeah, no.
30: Right?
16: No.
30: When I was growing up, the Beatles were famous for saying, don't trust anyone over 30. Oops, Paul McCartney is 80.
16: It happens. I just feel like cell phones and social media has changed the character of the event because it was
30: Burning. Oh, has it?
16: Well, Burning Man was supposed to be this kind of like safe space to get your weird on. Now people
30: to be isolated. Right.
16: Exactly.
30: It's not that way anymore, huh?
16: Now people are worried if their butt's hanging out, it's going to end up on the internet, you know?
30: So do you think that Burning Man will ultimately evolve into leave your cell phones at the door kind of place, or is that totally unrealistic?
16: I mean, I hope so. I have my phone there, but I just kind of leave it in my tent. I think you were texting me about the show and I wasn't getting back to you, and it wasn't out of rudeness. It just, I didn't have my phone, you know?
30: Right, right. It's actually pretty healthy to go unplugged for a while. I mean, that's why we send kids to summer camps now. We used to just send them in general because it was always the best experience. But now if I was a parent, it would be not even a question. 7 weeks to an unplugged camp. Goodbye, phones.
16: Well, it's sort of like that for adults, but instead of counselors, there's police officers. Right. Instead of getting in trouble and getting a phone call home, you get arrested for, you know, smoking something you shouldn't, which I did not.
30: Were there a lot of sexual orgy kind of things?
16: That's really
30: what everyone wants to know.
16: That will be the teaser that we come back to after the break. I'm here with award-winning radio host Lisa Wexler. What a good tease. We are here discussing her time on this show as host while I was at the Burning Man Festival. Her question, are things really as sexy as get reported? And the answer is, well, we'll get back to it in a moment. Lisa Wexler's here. Stick with us.
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16: The arts festival Burning Man, where people build a community in the middle of nowhere, a city in the middle of nowhere for a week and then tear it down. That is what we're discussing. We are here with Lisa Wexler, a radio show host. She hosts The Lisa Wexler Show. She also hosted this show, The Last Show, while I was at this strange arts festival that we're going to discuss. Lisa, as ever, thanks for being here.
30: You know what was interesting, David? I don't know how you keep saying The Last Show without saying, but it isn't. Like, that was hard for me.
16: No.
30: This is The Last Show. But no, but it isn't The Last Show. I'll be back tomorrow, blah, blah, blah. I thought that was hard.
16: It is meant to be like a joke. Like, it's the last show they're ever going to let me do. It's the last show I'm ever going to do. It's the last show my guest is ever going to bear to show up for. It's meant to be tongue-in-cheek.
30: I know, but it was hard to say. I guess I'm a little literal person. It was hard to keep saying The Last Show, like, except wait, no. Wait.
16: Yeah, no, that's how I usually sign off at the end of the night. It's The Last Show, but we'll be back tomorrow night.
30: Right.
16: Okay, so Lisa, the Burning Man Arts Festival, you are someone who's never been. How would you describe it to me? What is your understanding of it? Set it up for people who have no idea what the heck we're talking about.
30: Burning Man Festival is in Nevada. I believe it's in Nevada. Yeah. And it's supposed to be, in your mind's eye, a place of complete barren desert, that people go, and in the end of whatever it is they're experiencing or doing, whether they're taking some drugs and going on some acid trips or sitting around shooting the whatever, maybe having campfires, that at the end of it, they burn a man in effigy almost as a way to expiate their sins, kind of ish, is my weird kind of like thing about it.
16: Maybe. I mean, I think what you're missing there is people like erect a city of tents and RVs right. and structures.
30: Now I know that. But in my mind's eye, that's what I thought it was. But now I know that it's how many 100,000 people come to
16: it? Oh, under that. Maybe 70, 80,000.
30: Oh, okay.
16: Yeah.
30: Okay. But a lot. And then the idea is to leave the desert as clean as it was when you got there so that next year you can come back and do it again.
16: Yes. And people, I think you said a few weeks ago when we spoke, fly their freak flag.
30: Yes.
16: And your question for me, as often gets reported, is are there orgies everywhere? Content
30: yeah,
16: warning
30: right.
16: for any children or parents listening who are sensitive. We're about to get a little racy here. There we are. We said the content warning. I can't get in trouble for regulatory purposes. Are there those things? Let me start by saying all kind of hobbies, whether you're a carpenter, a musician, a radio show host, these people come and they do their thing. So I volunteer at the city, the event. We call it a city because it gets built as a city. I volunteer at the radio station there. We do very strange, weird radio. It's about 50, 60 of us. All love radio. I'll do that. People who love building things build wonderful art. People who are musicians set up a stage and play their violins and cellos and guitars and DJ decks. Of course, adults who are into going to sexy parties and do that in the real life, you know, that happens in New York. I'm sure it happens in Connecticut. Consenting adults flying their freak flag. Yes.
30: You ever hear of key parties?
16: Yes, key parties. that's
30: but that's old, but that is, maybe it still happens. I don't know.
16: So that kind of stuff does go on. Of course, like...
30: But does it go on privately or publicly is the question for the public.
16: If it goes on publicly, I'm pretty sure these people get arrested for indecent, you know, kind of thing.
30: Do they? Would they?
16: I assume the cops will leave you alone for nudity, like non-sexual nudity.
30: Okay.
16: But if you can't do that stuff, there might be children around. So of course, like there are tents and structures where they're private and they check your ID at the door and they make you go to a little consent workshop.
30: But I mean, are the tents entitled like Plato's Retreat? Like, do you know what you're getting into?
16: Yes. There is one notoriously named the Orgy Dome. That is probably the most famous.
30: That's what I want to know about.
16: And you have to wait in line. You have to go to like an hour-long course about consent. You have to show up as
30: a
16: couple. Yes. Yeah, they of course
30: check. Wait, did you say you have to show up as a couple?
16: Yeah, you can't just go a single person.
30: Really? What is that about?
16: I think it's just to keep... I don't represent this dome, and I've never been, Lisa, but...
30: Well, I mean, clearly it's not about fidelity, so what is it about?
16: I think it's about keeping kind of like gender equal, kind of like the same amount of men and women.
30: Not necessarily, not if it's couples.
16: True, but I think the idea is single people aren't welcome. I don't know. We'd have to get the people who run this on here.
30: Very interested in that. It's a very interesting telling detail.
16: Yeah. Why are you thinking of going now?
30: No, I just think it's interesting. In other words, it looks like they're looking for other swinging couples.
16: I think that's about right. But you can go. Of course, they'll check your ID to make sure you're 21 or whatever. And yes, that's there.
30: And what about, like, are they handing out condoms frequently so that people are not getting sexually transmitted diseases? I mean, if they're giving you an hour-long course in consent, you would think that they'd be handing out a lot of different other kind of information.
16: Yes, that I believe they do. It's all about, like, safety and consent and people feeling safe. Having said that, it's just fraction of the people who go. You know, like, I've never been to this dome. However, I have one or two friends that have.
30: Male or female?
16: Both.
30: Both?
16: Both.
30: I find it very interesting about the female piece.
16: Yeah, well, I can't speak to it, but what would be your questions?
30: Well, I'd like to know why.
16: Yeah.
30: I'd like to know why, you know, and what they get out of it. And in general, are they, you know, very lustful, promiscuous people other than at Burning Man? Or is this something they want to come away from as a once-in-a-lifetime experience of doing it with a complete stranger, no questions asked and no strings attached? I mean, because women think differently about sex than men, as a general rule, and I'd be interested.
16: I'll agree that some do. I think the answer to your question is both. I think there's probably people who have normal lives, they're attorneys, they're, you know, they're executives, they're whatever, and then they, for 1 week of the year, they fly their

0: summer camp, you know, as a kid at the, you know, it's ending, you know, it's only for a certain amount of weeks. I don't know. I don't feel like it's that way. I've gotten a lot out of going to this event. I got to do radio there as a hobby before I got to do radio professionally, but maybe for some people, I'm not sure. Lisa, we just have a couple minutes left. I just want to mention one more thing. You filled in for me while I was gone. I live in New York. My family's in Toronto. It was recently Rosh Hashanah. I'm Jewish. You let me fill in for you, or how do we put this? You invited me to Rosh Hashanah at your house.
1: How about you, Jess? I was just so happy to have you as a guest at our family table for New Year.
0: That was such a nice thing to go to the holidays at your house.
1: Yeah, I was so happy you came, and I got to meet Miranda,
0: my girlfriend. Yeah, it was nice. Your family's very friendly, very sweet.
1: How weird was it that out of the 29 people there, 5 of them were from Canada and a couple of them had just come from Burning Man?
0: Yeah,
1: come on.
0: It was strange. Yeah. And the one guy from Canada like grew up in a very near me, maybe a mile or a kilometer and a half from me. But yes. And I just want to say your matzo ball soup, those matzo balls, I've never had anything like that in my life.
1: Really?
0: I swear to goodness. I've been to many delis in Toronto, my mother's matzo balls here in New York. I don't know what you did. You said you used soda water to make them?
1: Yeah. So first of all, Streitz. Streitz above all. Forget Manischewitz. Throw it away. Has to be Streitz. Has to be. No, I'm telling you. Yeah. You want to know. Has to be Streitz. When you boil the water, you want to do half seltzer, unflavored seltzer, and water. That gives it puffy. And then the other secret is, and people mistake this, you have to use the cheapest, most disgusting vegetable oil in your matzo ball. You cannot use olive oil. You'll think, oh, you're going to be fancy schmancy. No. Go to Wesson vegetable oil, which is greasy and gross, and that's it. And very nice, high-quality eggs. Good high-quality eggs.
0: All right. Good eggs. Throw away the Manischewitz, greasy, gross oil, and soda water. Mix it all together in a cauldron, and somehow magically matzo balls appear.
1: That's correct.
0: Lisa, it was a joy talking to you today. Thank you for filling in. Lisa Wexler, host of The Lisa Wexler Show.
1: Thank you, David.
0: All right, that's it. Another day, another last show. It's almost like this wasn't the last show, except it was for today. Well, we'll be back tomorrow. Thanks for tuning in.
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7: From the National Newsroom of the Canadian Press, I'm Karen Rebo. Bell Canada is quadrupling a previously announced data center project in Saskatchewan and is now expected to bring in more than $50 billion in capital investment. Saskatchewan Premier Scott Moe made the announcement alongside Prime Minister Mark Carney and Bell Canada's CEO Mirko Bibic at Canada's first ever investment summit in Toronto. Carney says this is the largest capital investment in Saskatchewan's history and the largest sovereign AI infrastructure network in the country.
8: You can depend on infrastructure built elsewhere. 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Or you can build it right here, under Canadian, on Canadian ground, with Canadian power and Canadian law.
7: Former Prime Ministers Jean Chrétien and Stephen Harper also attended the announcement. The investment summit continues Tuesday. Elections Alberta says Nahed Nenshi's NDP has taken a by-election victory in the longtime Conservative stronghold of Calgary Shaw. The elections agency says unofficial results show the top vote-getters of five candidates were the NDP's Kyle Campbell with more than 7,400 votes and Mike Derry of Premier Danielle Smith's governing United Conservative Party getting nearly 6,900. Elections Alberta says an official count is scheduled for Thursday. A Widow's Bay wave slammed into the Emmy Awards Monday night as the Apple TV show set a single season record for a comedy with 14 wins, including Best Comedy Series and Best Actor for star Matthew Rhys, who personally took home three trophies. He also won Best Actor in a limited series for The Beast in Me. The Pitt won Best Drama Series for the second straight year, and star Noah Wiley repeated as Best Actor in a drama.
9: I grew up in LA. I'm a Hollywood kid. I was raised on a television, and movie theaters were my place of worship. This is all I've ever wanted to do, and this is the only club I've ever wanted to join. Thank you for accepting me.
7: Rae Sehorn won Best Actress in a Drama for Pluribus, and 75-year-old Jean Smart made history by winning her fifth straight Best Actress in a Comedy Award for the fifth and final season of Hacks. It was her record-tying eighth Emmy of her career. DTF St. Louis won Best Limited Series. The Late Show with Stephen Colbert won Outstanding Variety Series months after the show ended. And for some Canadian content, Michael J. Fox, a nominee for his guest star work with Harrison Ford on Shrinking, received the Bob Hope Humanitarian Award for his decades of work raising money for Parkinson's research after his own diagnosis in 1991 at age 29.
10: And of course, my mom and dad and my sisters and brother in Canada, Army brats and Bob Hope fans. And thank you, Bob.
7: Tearful tributes were made to the late Dolly Parton, Rob Reiner, and late Canadian comic actor Catherine O'Hara. She died in March. This is the Canadian Press. In sports, Jose Soriano took a no-hitter into the seventh inning Monday night, but the visiting Detroit Tigers figured out the Blue Jays starter and scored four runs on five hits and grabbed a 4-2 lead. After giving up a three-run homer to the Jays' Kaz Okamoto and falling behind, the Tigers rallied with single runs in the eighth and ninth and edged the Blue Jays 6-5 for their fifth win in a row. Good news for Jays fans, though, is that Cleveland lost as well. The AL Central leading Chicago White Sox scored six times in the sixth inning to whip Cleveland 7-3. The Jays remain a game behind Cleveland for the final AL wildcard spot. And in football, Kansas City exacted some revenge on the visiting Denver Broncos for stealing their AFC West crown by scooping up a 31-10 victory Monday night. Kenneth Walker III ran for 173 yards and scored two touchdowns in his Chiefs debut. From the Canadian Press, I'm Karen Rebo.
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12: Hey, good morning to you. This is Mike Smith. We got a fantastic Monday morning show for you today, including artificial intelligence, the story that flashed around the world over the past week, the AI industry whistleblowers sounding the alarm that AI could become smarter than the humans and potentially pose an existential threat to humanity. It could wipe us all out. Sounds like an Arnold Schwarzenegger Terminator movie come to life. Is this real? Is this science fiction? We'll talk about it today. Also today, we will remember a great Canadian sports legend, George Chevallo, died at age 89. The legendary Canadian heavyweight boxer fought Muhammad Ali twice, including right here in Vancouver, 1972, fought Joe Frazier, George Foreman, Floyd Patterson, some of the greatest heavyweights of all time. Never knocked down in his entire professional career. One of the toughest guys to ever go between the ropes of a boxing room. What a great guest I've got to talk about George Chevallo today. I'll speak to another great Canadian boxer, Charles Spider Jones. He was a very close friend of Chevallo's. They even had a TV show together, and we'll hear his memories of the man and the fighter today. So that's coming up a little later today on the show. We got all that. We got lots more. First, though, we start with the Canada-U.S. trade war. Lots going on here, including Mark Carney looking to broaden Canada's economic horizons here. Huge investment summit underway in Toronto. Mark Carney also saying he wants to do a deal with the European Union, looking to make a unique deal with the EU. What would that mean? Talk about that and the latest on the trade war as well. I got Eric Miller standing by in Washington, D.C., one of the best guests and analysts around. First, let's have a listen to Carney. Now, remember the turmoil last week. Canada retaliated against the USA. The United States hit us right back with some tariffs and some import bans on Canadian products. Carney playing that down, though. Have a listen. Here's Carney.
13: We're looking closely at the measures that the Americans have just recently announced. I would note that some of them are swapping some tariffs for other tariffs, so the aggregate's not there. But these are relatively modest measures. And so we take that into context.
12: Okay, Carney saying the U.S. retaliation relatively modest. Donald Trump continues to say Canada wants to make a deal. Have a listen.
14: Canada wants to make a deal very badly, just like Iran wants to make a deal very badly. You know, I just don't think they're ready. But Canada wants to make a deal.
12: Canada wants to make a deal, Trump says. All right, let's discuss it all with my guest now, Eric Miller, Canada-U.S. trade expert in Washington, D.C., president of the Rideau Potomac Strategy Group. Eric, thanks for coming on today.
15: My pleasure, Mike.
12: Okay, Eric, lots going on here. Let's start with Trump saying Canada wants to make a deal badly. This is at the same time Carney's talking about doing deals with the EU and bringing in foreign investors into Canada. Let's talk about the trade war, first of all. How seriously should we take what Trump's saying here, that Canada wants to do a deal here? What's your read on it?
15: Well, I don't think he is reflecting reality. He put in that same sentence that Iran also wanted to make a deal. Yet things continue to be blowing up in the Straits of Hormuz and elsewhere in the region. And so there are no talks going on right now between Canada and the United States. Really, there is a bit of a cooling off process as Canada also pushes ahead with other initiatives. But I would put this in the bucket of Trump mainly talking, but not reflecting what's going on.
16: Let's have a listen to Trump's Commerce Secretary here, Howard Lutnick, speaking about Canada here. Let's listen.
17: You can't insult President Trump and get away with it. So what's going to happen is they're going to have to make the right deal with America. And they're going to have to stop treating us with disrespect. But of course we're talking.
18: And you are talking.
17: President Trump is the deal maker in chief, right? There's no time that he won't take a phone call.
16: Okay, so he says Trump is the deal maker in chief. Of course he'll take a phone call. Of course we're talking. But then he says Canada can't insult Trump and get away with it. We've insulted him? What's going on here? Eric, your thoughts.
15: Yeah, I mean, look, the U.S. is still reeling from the fact that they thought Canada was going to take the deal. And in the end, when they looked at what Canada was getting and what it was going to give up and decided to walk away, the U.S. was shocked. And so they can't believe that Canada didn't make a deal. And they're frustrated by that. And they took that as an insult. Mark Carney is not out there tweeting maps or saying anything specific about President Trump, but they are regarding that as an insult. And so I wouldn't say that's exactly productive in getting the two sides back to the table.
16: Okay, Carney also indicating that he's willing to talk and they're willing to talk again and get negotiations going again. I'm taking a little bit of comfort from some of these comments here, but let's talk about what Carney's up to here, right? Because I find this fascinating. So we've got this potential deal with the European Union that he's talking about, and then we've got this International Investment Summit starting today in Toronto. Let's have a listen to Carney here speaking at this event. Let's listen.
13: The world's largest investors, managing over $120 trillion of assets, will come to peer into our shop window because the world is looking at Canada differently.
16: So Washington's doing all this stuff, the trade war going on. Carney basically saying, we're looking elsewhere for other trading partners. What do you think about what's going on here? Eric, your thoughts.
15: Well, certainly Europe has been a key part of Mark Carney's strategy. Now, we know that the European market could never replace the size and scale of the U.S. market. But, Mike, this is a bit like Moneyball, where Mark Carney is looking to make up the U.S. trade that might diminish in the aggregate with trade with other markets. And Europe's an important part of that. And so having the investment summit is very important to try to put flesh on the bones and money behind some of these major projects that his government has designated. But, you know, the other thing that the Europe deal could do is it could really open up some infrastructure corridors. So we had Justin Trudeau 4 years ago telling the European Union there was no case to sell them natural gas, and they went on a couple of months later and bought a whole lot of natural gas from the Qataris. What you could see is finally a diminishment, for example, of opposition that we've seen in Quebec to a pipeline going from the Montney play on the BC-Alberta border to Quebec and New Brunswick and then on into Europe. And so having this initiative can help to unlock different sorts of projects. It's not just about, you know, how much more in the way of certain manufactured goods we can sell.
16: Speaking to Eric Miller, Rideau Potomac Strategy Group in Washington, D.C., latest on the Canada-USA trade war. We got this International Investment Summit in Toronto today. Mark Carney front and center there. Carney talking about a potential deal with the EU. Pierre Poilievre, the federal conservative leader here, calling Mark Carney out of touch. And he's Pierre Poilievre, very disturbed that there are reports of potentially making Canada an associate member of the European Union. Now, let's have a listen to Carney on this point, Eric. So he's asked about this. Does he want Canada to join the EU? Listen to his answer here, then we'll discuss.
13: We're not looking to become a member of the European Union. What we are looking and beginning, we'll begin discussions for unique alliance with the European Union, between Canada and the European Union. We share the same values, we have the same priorities, and we have very complementary strengths. We're stronger together.
16: Okay, so Mark Carney's saying he wants a unique alliance with the European Union. Eric, don't we already have free trade with Europe? What's going on here?
15: Yeah, we do have free trade with Europe, but what Mark Carney's looking at is what other areas can we work on? And so a good example that we saw come into effect a few months ago was Canada joined the so-called SAFE framework, which is the European Defense Procurement Network. So it means that Canadian defense companies can now sell their wares on a preferential basis. And they're looking at all sorts of things, such as, you know, how are we building out AI infrastructure? How are we cooperating on critical minerals and things of that nature? So if Europe can become an off-taker for certain critical minerals that make projects economic, then that's something that is positive. And so Mark Carney is saying he does not want to give up sovereignty here, but he sees Europe as an important counterweight. And what this also means is that as you get Donald Trump, who comes back and seeks to push Canada in certain directions, Mark Carney's hoping that he will have other friends around him who can help smooth that over and mitigate all of those efforts. And so he's wanting to become part of a bigger group, not a core part of it. And these are things that could only be, I think, to the good if you're looking to place a lot of product into the market.
16: Okay, we're following it all very closely, to say the least. Eric, thanks for coming on with your thoughts today.
15: My pleasure, Mike.
16: All right, that is Eric Miller, Rideau Potomac Strategy Group, Washington, D.C. The latest on the Canada-USA trade war. It's really interesting, some of the moves Carney is making here. You got that International Investment Summit underway in Toronto, and Carney saying he wants to do a deal with the European Union. He wants a unique alliance with the EU. He says he's not trying for Canada to join the EU. He wants an alliance with the European Union. Over to you now. Phone me on this now. Do you think Mark Carney's doing the right thing here? Canada-USA trade war continuing. Trump indicating that he says Canada wants a deal. There's indications the Americans, I think the Americans want a deal here too, clearly. Carney, meanwhile, courting major international investors looking out where. Do you trust Carney's strategy here? Do you think Canada should be getting closer to Europe? What do you think about this idea of an alliance with the European Union? How would that work? Phone me and tell me your thoughts on it, all right? 604-602-7373 is the number to call me. 604-602-7373. This is Mike Smith, back with your calls.
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29: It's time to take the tenor down. There have been things that have been said by Canadian politicians that, at least I've heard, they regret that they've ever said them. Let's talk about the issue here. Let's get resolved and let's move it forward.
30: Would you say that same thing to the president, that bring down the temperature?
29: We're here to talk about 9/11.
12: Oh, you got to be kidding me, man. That's Pete Hoekstra, Trump's ambassador to Canada there, saying Canadian politicians need to turn down the heat. They're like, Canadian politicians are talking too much, being disrespectful. And then you say, would you say the same thing to the president? Oh, he doesn't want to say the same thing about Trump. Come on now. You know, Trump, you think about way Trump has been so disrespectful to Canada and insulting Canada. Works both ways here, buddy. Come on. Let's go to your phone calls here. Kent in Nanaimo. Hi, Kent. Go ahead.
31: Good morning. I just think that, I mean, everybody can agree that Canada is under attack from the U.S., and our response has to transcend, you know, national politics. And, you know, you look around the world, and which other leader would you rather have to speak on your behalf than Mark Carney right now? I mean, Pierre Poilievre, again, I like the conservatives, but and as a world statesman and dealing with somebody as erratic as Trump, I just think that we're very fortunate to have him.
12: Yeah, I think, thank you for that. I've had a lot of people say to me, look, if I had to make a choice who I'm going to trust more, I would trust Carney before I'd trust Trump or any of these other people that Trump has around him, Letnick and all these other characters. You know, I'd trust Carney before I trust those guys. Like right now, they're pointing fingers at each other, saying, well, you scuttled the trade deal. No, you did it. You made last-minute demands. No, you guys made last-minute demands. So the public's left kind of, well, who to believe? But then if you just put a test to it, who do you trust more? I mean, do you really trust Trump and his people? Steve in Nanaimo. Hi, Steve.
32: Hi, Mike. How are you? Thanks for having me on.
12: Sure.
32: I'm really impressed with Mark Carney's resolve here and how he's approached this. I mean, Trump plays to win, and it's an aggressive tactic he's used for years, right? He doesn't play contractors and all the rest of it. I mean, you know, he just returned from Ireland, and now all of a sudden he throws a goodwill gesture, and he's letting their whiskey come in for free. Like, he's just all over the board. He's a very difficult person to deal with, and I think I'm behind Carney. We're just holding our ground, opening up other markets that potentially we can trade with, rather than having all our ducks in one basket, although we're very intertwined, our economies. But we're not ripping off the U.S., as Trump says. We're not dealing, you know, disrespectful. Okay. But, yeah.
0: Thank you, Steve. Thank you, Steve, for the call. I appreciate it. I think a lot of people are placing a lot of faith in Carney, right? They're giving this guy quite a long leash. Let's see what he can do. I mean, the polls here reflect that. I think what a lot of people want to see are some deliverables, some actual deals, some actual investments. Steven or Graham and Shoe Swap. Hi, Graham, go ahead.
1: I would like to say that the best thing that can come out of this summit, although I am skeptical that it would be if we could have a European consortium make a proposal to our government to build a west-to-east pipeline to service the energy needs of Europe. I think that would be outstanding. Mm. It might finally give us a kick in the butt to get something like that done.
0: Thank you for the call. There's a lot of questions about how this deal with the EU would work, for sure. We're going to talk more about it on the show today. Steve in Summerland. Hi, Steve, go ahead.
6: Hey, Mike, thanks for having me on. Hey, sure. I was reading the Globe the other day, and when they first introduced this investment forum, and I was going down the list of industries and segments and industries. Forestry is not on there.
0: Oh.
6: There's no proposal. There's no information to go to investors in regards to forestry. Now,
0: I'm sorry to hear that, Steve. Thank you for the call. And given the state of the BC forest sector right now, we've talked a lot about that on the show here recently. Yeah, that is too bad to hear that. Thank you for that. Okay, when we come back, let's talk about the political earthquake closer to home here. The brand new political party that's formed at the BC legislature. Peter Miliband, the interim leader, he joins me next. They just picked up another MLA, another former conservative, has joined this new party. We'll talk about it next. Don't go anywhere.
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21: From the National Newsroom of the Canadian Press, I'm Karen Rebo. Bell Canada is quadrupling a previously announced data center project in Saskatchewan, and is now expected to bring in more than $50 billion in capital investment. Saskatchewan Premier Scott Moe made the announcement alongside Prime Minister Mark Carney and Bell Canada's CEO Mirko Bibic at Canada's first ever investment summit in Toronto. Carney says this is the largest capital investment in Saskatchewan's history and the largest sovereign AI infrastructure network in the country.
23: You can depend on infrastructure built elsewhere. You can depend on laws of other countries. You can have your data sent elsewhere. Or you can build it right here, under Canadian, on Canadian ground, with Canadian power and Canadian law.
21: Former Prime Ministers Jean Chrétien and Stephen Harper also attended the announcement. The investment summit continues Tuesday. Elections Alberta says Nahed Nenshi's NDP has taken a by-election victory in the longtime Conservative stronghold of Calgary Shaw. The elections agency says unofficial results show the top vote-getters of five candidates were the NDP's Kyle Campbell with more than 7,400 votes and Mike Derry of Premier Danielle Smith's governing United Conservative Party getting nearly 6,900. Elections Alberta says an official count is scheduled for Thursday. A Widow's Bay wave slammed into the Emmy Awards Monday night as the Apple TV show set a single season record for a comedy with 14 wins, including Best Comedy Series and Best Actor for star Matthew Rhys, who personally took home three trophies. He also won Best Actor in a Limited Series for The Beast in Me. The Pitt won Best Drama Series for the second straight year, and star Noah Wiley repeated as Best Actor in a Drama.
24: I grew up in L.A. I'm a Hollywood kid. I was raised on a television, and movie theaters were my place of worship. This is all I've ever wanted to do, and this is the only club I've ever wanted to join. Thank you for accepting me.
21: Rae Sehorn won Best Actress in a Drama for Pluribus, and 75-year-old Jean Smart made history by winning her fifth straight Best Actress in a Comedy Award for the fifth and final season of Hacks. It was her record-tying eighth Emmy of her career. DTF St. Louis won Best Limited Series. The Late Show with Stephen Colbert won Outstanding Variety Series months after the show ended. And for some Canadian content, Michael J. Fox, a nominee for his guest star work with Harrison Ford on Shrinking, received the Bob Hope Humanitarian Award for his decades of work raising money for Parkinson's research after his own diagnosis in 1991 at age 29.
27: And of course, my mom and dad and my sisters and brother in Canada, Army brats and Bob Hope fans. And thank you, Bob.
21: Tearful tributes were made to the late Dolly Parton, Rob Reiner, and late Canadian comic actor Catherine O'Hara. She died in March. This is the Canadian Press. In sports, Jose Soriano took a no-hitter into the seventh inning Monday night, but the visiting Detroit Tigers figured out the Blue Jays starter and scored four runs on five hits and grabbed a 4-2 lead. After giving up a three-run homer to the Jays' Kaz Okamoto and falling behind, the Tigers rallied with single runs in the eighth and ninth and edged the Blue Jays 6-5 for their fifth win in a row. Good news for Jays fans, though, is that Cleveland lost as well. The AL Central leading Chicago White Sox scored six times in the sixth inning to whip Cleveland 7-3. The Jays remain a game behind Cleveland for the final AL wildcard spot. And in football, Kansas City exacted some revenge on the visiting Denver Broncos for stealing their AFC West crown by scooping up a 31-10 victory Monday night. Kenneth Walker III ran for 173 yards and scored two touchdowns in his Chiefs debut. From the Canadian Press, I'm Karen Rebo.
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0: Let's talk about this NDP government in British Columbia as the biggest spending government we've ever had in BC and the province's finances under the microscope today. So the NDP government facing that massive budget deficit this year, $13.3 billion. Taxpayer-supported debt is soaring as well. The government, of course, admitting they made a mistake in the last budget, overestimated the revenues coming into government by about $1.5 billion. Just made a little arithmetic mistake. You know, stuff happens, right? People make mistakes. A little $1.5 billion mistake. Peter Miliband standing by to discuss. Have a listen to Adrian Dix here, cabinet minister, explaining the budget math they bungled here.
4: Error of arithmetic occurred. Essentially, those revenues and those prices for natural gas are based on private sector estimates. They've been already provided in Canadian dollars, but it was assumed it were American dollars, and then again translated into Canadian dollars, leading to an overstatement of the revenues.
0: Oh, yeah, okay. So, you know, they bungled the currency conversion there. A little $1.5 billion boo-boo there. This is a rounding error, I guess, here when you got such a big budget deficit. We got the quarterly fiscal update coming later today. Record high budget deficit we got here. Let's have a listen to the former finance minister here, Brenda Bailey, brought in that most recent budget.
5: A $13.3 billion deficit, which is a record. It's a very concerning number. Reducing to 12, reducing to 11, and continuing to reduce as we go forward.
0: Okay, so are you buying that? You got a record high deficit. The government saying, oh, don't worry, we're going to get this under control here going forward. We got a new finance minister, embrace Josie Osborne, with this budget update coming later this afternoon. Let's discuss it with my guest now, Peter Miliband, the independent MLA, Kamloops Centre, of course, the former BC Conservative, now the interim leader of a brand new political party at the legislature. Peter, thanks for coming on.
6: Good morning. Thanks for having me on, Mike.
0: You bet. Thanks a lot for doing it. Okay, I'm really interested in the update on your new political party, especially if you guys got a name yet. I know you got another MLA just joined you. I'll get to that in a sec. But let's talk first about this budget we've got here in British Columbia, $13 billion deficit. What's happening this afternoon with this fiscal update? What are you looking for?
6: Well, I mean, hopefully it's lower, but a lot of that $13.3 billion is based on projections of what the government thinks is going to happen with natural resource revenues, oil and gas, lumber, mining, critical minerals. So when you see the error that they have now had to admit they have on those projections, it does make you wonder, you know, have they double-checked all the other projections? Because when they were caught out on this one, they tried denying it was a real thing for a few days. And then when it finally came to light and they had to admit the error, they tried to make it very nonchalant. You know, the problem is that regardless of what the number is today, it'll still be a record deficit. Let's remember, 7.7 to end last year was a record deficit. And now we're talking 13.3 plus another 300 because of the error. 13.6, and who knows what the actual number will be, but there's no way it's going to be anything short of a record deficit again.
0: How do you make a mistake of this magnitude in a budget, like almost $1.5 billion arithmetic error? How did that come out, by the way? How was that revealed to the public?
6: Yeah, well, interestingly enough, my understanding is there was some of the Treaty 8 nations started to point it out to the government that they had miscalculated, including to the premier directly. And the premier denied knowing what anyone was talking about when this came out. It was brushed off when the nations, the Treaty 8 nations brought it forward. It was brushed off when the media started asking questions about it, and when myself and others in opposition started asking questions about it. And then a few days later, they had to come clean. And I think that is the more concerning underlying piece to this, is just how evasive this government is. If it was a simple error within an Excel spreadsheet, just own it. I think people could understand that. But when there's the kind of trying to evade the truth of the situation for a few days, it makes one start to question the accuracy of the other numbers within the budget as well, for a government that has a budget track record in their belt.
0: Okay, what are your thoughts on this government's record high spending here? I mean, you've got record high deficits, record high debt in the province right now. You heard that clip from the government saying, oh, don't worry, as soon as we're putting the brakes on this, we're slowing down the spending. But what do you think about the level of spending by this government here right now?
6: Well, it's completely unsustainable. And the scary part is, normally if you have a record deficit, it's because you don't want to see schools and health care impacted. And I think everyone can understand that. And it's because your tax revenues have slowed down. In this case, this government keeps layering taxation on and is collecting more taxation than they've ever collected in the history of British Columbia, yet still outspend any of that taxation growth at the same time to record levels. And so they definitely have a spending problem. They don't seem to know how to manage dollars effectively and cost effectively to deliver a result. And their measure of success in healthcare or anything is how much money is in the budget, not patient outcome or educational outcomes for our children in K-12. It's really around how much money did they put in. Well, I think people at home would rather have access to a doctor than worry about what the overall global
0: How do you do both at the same time? You're saying people want a doctor, but then you're saying they're spending too much. So what are you saying? You could spend less and have more doctors? How does that work?
6: Well, what I'm saying is, this government seems adverse to actually truly, they talk a good game, but they've been very adverse in terms of coming up with new and innovative ways to deliver services in a modern BC that people can actually have access to. Again, K-12, yes, there's more dollars in it. The per student funding hasn't really changed significantly. And we're seeing dropping letter grade results for students, math and numeracy and literacy. You know, again, it's what is the outcome? And unfortunately, they're so hyper-focused on patting themselves on the back that they're spending ever-increasing number of taxpayer dollars in any given program as the measure of success. And what I'm saying is, they need to be more innovative and nimble and actually be delivering, not just talking about delivering.
0: Peter Milibar is my guest, MLA Kamloops Centre, interim leader of this new political party at the BC Legislature. See, another former Conservative MLA has just joined this new party at the Legislature. Of course, they're all former Conservatives here who have left, protesting the leadership of Carrie Lynn Findlay, the BC Conservative leader, who is campaigning as we speak in a crucial by-election coming up here in Abbotsford Mission. Let's have a listen to Carrie Lynn Findlay. I'm really interested in an update, Peter, on this new party. Let's listen to Carrie Lynn Findlay, your former leader there at the BC Conservatives, about all the MLAs who have quit on her.
7: Sorry to see some people go. They've got lots of different reasons. Sometimes they haven't really articulated a reason, but we're here. We've got a job to do.
0: Okay, so she's got a job to do, including running in that by-election in Abbotsford. It's absolutely crucial here for this new BC Conservative leader. She was asked about all these MLAs who have now formed a new party at the legislature now, including my guest Peter Milibar. Here's what Carrie Lynn Findlay said about that.
7: Those very same people ran on the Conservative Party of BC platform in 2024 under the Conservative Party of BC banner, and nothing's changed in that regard. So they make their choices. I've made mine.
0: Okay, so she said you guys ran with the Conservatives. The platform is still the same. Now you're not happy. You formed your own party. Peter, let's talk about this new party. What's the latest here? Have you guys got a name yet?
6: Well, we are working through that again. You know, it's in a little frustrating but understandable, because the legislation states that Elections BC cannot process naming paperwork or those types of things during a provincial by-election. And so they're bound by the law, and we respect that and understand that. Remember, the by-election was called only 4 days after Ian Paton and myself said that we would be embarking on this. So we're about 2.5 weeks into this, and we've been making great strides. Our constitution is just going through final edits. Our founding principles are going through final edits as well. We now have 7 MLAs in the fold, and I've said all along that we are targeting for the start of session October 5th to have our name in place and have official standing in the legislature, and everything seems to still be tracking in that way as well.
0: Okay, you've got another member of your party, right? How many MLAs you got now?
6: We have 7 now, and obviously we hope to keep adding to that. I've said all along that this is about building a vehicle that the voters can see themselves getting behind, voting for, those that are tired of 10 years of NDP failures, and those that just cannot see their way voting for the Conservative Party of BC. I mean, what's changed since 2024 is back in 2024, we didn't have a leader that was under police investigation. We didn't have a staff that were openly talking about, how they would deal with donors' money and things of that nature. And so a lot has changed since 2024, and that's why we're embarking on what we're doing.
0: But have the policies changed, though? I mean, I guess that's the point that Carrie Lynn Finley was making in that clip, is that you ran as a... Well, I mean, you've been a BC Liberal, BC United, BC Conservative, and now you got this new party with no name. And she said, look, you were a conservative and you supported their policies. She says the policies haven't changed. Is that true?
6: Yeah, well, I mean, let's remember, BC Liberal, BC United is the same party. The name was changed. A lot of the policies are the same. We don't know what her final policy statements will be. We do know that it got hyper-focused on the much farther right in terms of staffing, in terms of direction, certainly when I was making my decisions whether to stay or not. Every MLA has made the decision to leave based on their own set of decision-making. It's not because of any one thing in particular for any one of us. The reality is it got very tunnel-visioned, it got very narrow in focus, and very on the extreme right. And that's not just me saying that. All you have to do is be out in the community. And Ian Payton just last week got a standing ovation at the Ladner Chamber of Commerce event and other things like that, because people are just ecstatic and happy that something is being created that will be a little bit more reflective of the BC population.
0: Okay. Do you know who else I think is also ecstatic over this? I think it's David Eby, because I think Eby is looking at his opponents fighting each other, splintering apart, creating all these brand new parties, and he's like, yes, this is great, this is perfect, because now you've got BC Conservatives, BC Center BC, One BC Party. There was a story last week, someone wants to get the BC Liberal Party going again. We got your new party. David Eby loves this. Aren't you just helping Eby?
6: No, I don't view it that way. I mean, let's be very clear on this. Had I not left, had others not left, there's no way some of those staffing changes would have happened and that have happened. The jury's out whether they will still truly moderate their views. Let's wait and see what happens to that caucus when Tara Armstrong bring forward yet another one of her private members' bills, and that caucus room has to split apart or start towing the line as to agreeing with what she stands for or not, and whether or not Tara Armstrong's even welcome back into that party. They still have a lot of hurdles ahead of them, let alone police investigations and other things. And if anyone thinks the NDP wasn't going to beat them over the head with that through a general election and still find a way to win a general election, they're kidding themselves. So we have to be realistic about this. That, yes, this is going to take a lot of hard work, but there's a huge amount of momentum building behind what we're building. We hope that those other groups will, not One BC, obviously, but the others will get on board over time and see that we all are aligned, that we want to defeat the NDP. We need to get together, and we have the vehicle that at this point has 7 MLAs and growing.
0: Okay, Peter, please stand by. Let's fit the break in right there. Come back, open the phone lines. Phone me on this one now. First of all, okay, we talked about the BC government's finances here. Do you trust this government? Do you think we need a new government here? Are they spending too much money? Let me know your thoughts on that. And this brand new political party here led by Peter Miliband at the legislature, would you vote for this party? Call me and let me know. 604-602-7373 is the number to call. Do you got a question for Peter Miliband? Call him right now. 604-602-7373. 73. This is Mike Smith, back with your calls.
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0: Hey, Peter Millibar is my guest, independent MLA from Kamloops, leader of this new political party at the BC Legislature. Bob in Victoria. Hi, Bob. Go ahead.
33: I just want to vote for one party that's not the NDP, Mr. Millibar. I hope you guys get your act together, because if you don't, it's going to be a repeat of the nightmare on Belleville Street. Now, as far as it comes to the $1.5 billion accounting error, I just want to point out, didn't they give their bureaucrats massive raises and bonuses? Aren't these the best and the brightest? If they're the best and the brightest, then how did this error happen? And okay, then are we going to get our money back?
0: Peter Millibar.
6: Well, thank you for that. And yes, we 100% intend to be professional and organized and give you that legitimate voice to vote for and put your trust in. In terms of the performance bonuses that you're talking about with the public sector, yes, that's exactly it. What performance are we bonusing right now? Because that certainly wouldn't happen in the private sector with errors like this. And again, human error can happen. It's the response of the politicians. And I guess, you know, you think of Adrian Dix's history as a staffer with backdating memos. I guess maybe he didn't want to come clean on some of the, errors that were happening under his watch as the energy minister right now.
0: Thank you for the call. Cameron in Chilliwack. Hi, Cameron. Go ahead.

0: Well, and thank you. That's exactly what I'm talking about, Mike, has been the response all the way around. And that was the response that we were hearing around the province even before I decided to leave or other MLAs left. And we have to be realistic about what the public lack of excitement around the Conservative Party of BC has been over the last few months. And it's real and it's palpable. And we need to address that. And it's about proportionality of what you're focusing in on. You know, when the broader public is worried about affordability and cost of living and health care and housing, and you know, they're not worried about some of those more what would be considered, you know, the culture war issues. It doesn't mean you walk away from talking about culture war, but it doesn't mean that you have to have it be the dominant thing that you're concentrating on. And the best example is probably that video they put out with Edith Stalin. I mean, that's just, it's so over the top and so out of touch with where British Columbians' heads are at or what they're worried about right now. It just shows a party that wasn't being serious, and that's exactly what we're going to do. Okay.
1: Thanks for coming on today.
0: Great. Thank you.
1: You bet, man. I appreciate it. That is Peter Miliband, MLA Kamloops Center, of course, the new leader of this new party at the legislature. Still don't have a name yet. Stay tuned for that update. We'll get it. Okay, we take a break. We come back. All right, we'll talk about the Canada-USA trade war. Mark Carney looking beyond the United States now toward Europe. He says he wants to negotiate a unique alliance with the EU, with the European Union. What does that mean for Canada? That's next.
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3: From the National Newsroom of the Canadian Press, I'm Karen Rebo. Canada's inaugural investment summit will continue Tuesday in downtown Toronto, where hundreds of executives and global asset managers have gathered with Canadian prime ministers, premiers, and cabinet ministers. But not everyone is happy about their reason for visiting. Protesters marched through the downtown as Prime Minister Mark Carney opened the event, as he's trying to attract $1 trillion in new investment in Canada over 5 years. Demonstrators criticized spending on artificial intelligence, defense, and fossil fuels, and raised concerns about fast-tracked projects affecting First Nations land and environmental reviews. Now, on Monday, Carney and Saskatchewan Premier Scott Moe were on hand to announce that Bell is quadrupling a previously announced data center project in Saskatchewan that is expected to bring in more than $50 billion in capital investment.
4: Saskatchewan is the place that the world can depend on. And over these 2 days, you will see what our province, the investment opportunities that are available in Saskatchewan, you will see those opportunities in a diverse portfolio of industries, including the most sustainable, ethical, and highest grade uranium mines on Earth.
3: Indigenous leaders, unions, climate groups, and housing advocates are calling for more investment in public services, renewable energy, healthcare, and workers. Alberta New Democrats have taken a by-election victory in the longtime conservative stronghold of Calgary Shaw. Elections Alberta says Nahed Nenshi's opposition NDP won Monday's provincial by-election. Unofficial results show that among the five candidates, the top vote-getter was the NDP's Kyle Campbell with 7,461 votes, followed by nearly 6,900 for Mike Derry, who was running under Premier Danielle Smith's governing United Conservative Party. Elections Alberta says an official count is scheduled for Thursday. With the Quebec election campaign nearing its halfway point, party leaders have been quiet as they've been preparing for their first two debates this week. The first debate is scheduled for Tuesday evening and will feature all five party leaders. Kawhi Leonard is officially returning to the Toronto Raptors.
5: And I'm feeling good.
6: Well, Toronto Raptors fans are feeling good as finally, after a months-long delay, the NBA has approved a trade between the Raptors and Los Angeles Clippers that sends Leonard back to Toronto, where he won an NBA championship in 2019. All-star forward Brandon Ingram, guard Grady Dick, and multiple draft picks are going to LA in return. Now, the deal was paused while the NBA investigated Leonard and the Clippers for salary circumvention. The league completed its investigation on September 2nd, fining Leonard $700,000 US, but declining to suspend him or void his contract. Leonard is expected to speak with reporters on September 28th at Toronto's Media Day. David Augustine, The Canadian Press, Toronto.
3: This is The Canadian Press. In sports, Jose Soriano took a no-hitter into the seventh inning Monday night, but the visiting Detroit Tigers figured out the Blue Jays starter and scored four runs on five hits and grabbed a 4-2 lead. After giving up a three-run homer to the Jays' Kaz Okamoto and falling behind, the Tigers rallied with single runs in the eighth and ninth and edged the Blue Jays 6-5 for their fifth win in a row. Good news for Jays fans, though, is that Cleveland lost as well. The AL Central leading Chicago White Sox scored six times in the sixth inning to whip Cleveland 7-3. The Jays remain a game behind Cleveland for the final AL wildcard spot. And in football, Kansas City exacted some revenge on the visiting Denver Broncos for stealing their AFC West crown by scooping up a 31-10 victory Monday night. Kenneth Walker III ran for 173 yards and scored two touchdowns in his Chiefs debut. From the Canadian Press, I'm Karen Rebo.
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7: All right, time for my visit with Bill Thielman now. Bill's Beat. Bill is a longtime strategy and communications consultant, veteran political campaigner here in BC. Bill, thanks a lot for coming on today.
8: Always a pleasure, Mike.
7: Okay, likewise, Bill. Thank you. Let's talk about Mark Carney here. Is he making a smart move by looking beyond the United States during the Canada-USA trade war? Chris got his international investment summit going on in Toronto today. And Carney saying he's looking to make a deal with the European Union. Let's listen.
9: We're not looking to become a member of the European Union. What we are looking and beginning, we'll begin discussions for unique alliance with the European Union, between Canada and the European Union. We share the same values, we have the same priorities, and we have very complementary strengths. We're stronger together.
7: Mark Carney saying he doesn't want Canada to become a member of the European Union. He wants a unique alliance with the EU. Conservative leader Pierre Poilievre raising concerns about this. Bill, your thoughts?
8: Yeah, well, this is a really major piece, Mike. And as I said to you by email, the closing speaker is a guy named Stephen Harper, the former Conservative Prime Minister. So this is a big time thing and a real coup for Mark Carney to have got Stephen Harper to attend. But it also shows, and it's attempting to show, that it's a nonpartisan thing. There are people coming from all parts of the world. It is showing Canada off as a place to invest, to do business, that it's secure, that it's a place with stability and security. And it's not like the craziness of Donald Trump with tariffs and rules changing constantly, depending on how he got up in the morning or what he decides to tweet on. So I think this will be a very major and important event.
7: Okay, what do you think how do you think Poilievre feels about Stephen Harper being a keynote speaker at Carney's investment summit?
8: I can't imagine he's really thrilled. You know, he can't really say anything publicly about it, but I'm sure there were some foul words spoken privately when he and his staff found out. But, you know, the former Prime Minister Harper is doing the right thing. That's what you should do. Canada needs a lot of help in getting through this battle with the United States. And, you know, we don't know how long this is going to go either, Mike. People keep saying, well, if we could just get to the midterms and the Democrats do better, if we could just get through Donald Trump's term. But J.D. Vance could be the next President of the United States for four more years, or someone like J.D. Vance, who has exactly the same worldview on tariffs in Canada.
7: Now, what do you think about Carney reaching out to the European Union?
8: I think it's absolutely a necessary step. But all of these things are they're good in and of themselves to show to the Americans that we're not going to be completely dependent on them, and that we are independent as a sovereign country, but also for the actual investment and the, you know, the connections that we can make to try and diversify our export markets and also our imports for that matter. So you know, the Americans should be concerned to see their second largest trading partner looking elsewhere.
7: Okay, Bill, let's talk politics here in BC. Union of BC Municipalities Conference underway this week, the major gathering every year of mayors and councillors from across British Columbia, local government. Of course, it's an election year for municipal governments. And then we got so much political happenings here at the provincial level, including this brand new political party at the BC legislature led by Peter Miliband. He's got another MLA has joined him here now. So you got several former conservatives banding together. He was a guest earlier on the show. I asked Miliband what he's trying to do with this new party. Here's what he told me.
10: We have seven now, and obviously we hope to keep adding to that. I've said all along that this is about building a vehicle that the voters can see themselves getting behind, voting for, those that are tired of 10 years of NDP failures, and those that just cannot see their way voting for the Conservative Party of BC.
7: Okay, Peter Miliband there. He's got seven MLAs in his new party, still looking for a name of this new party. Bill, can this new party challenge for power here in BC, or is this David Eby's dream come true? All these new parties forming on the right, splinter groups, split the vote. What do you think?
8: Well, it could be both, Mike, you know, but I think it's obviously the situation that I heard Mr. Miliband's interview. And I, you know, I said on your show, I thought he was the obvious choice for the leader of the Conservatives from the get-go. But of course, he came in last because of the membership of the Conservative Party was not interested in having a moderate, having somebody with experience, having an MLA. And so who was sitting in the House, he was the only candidate who was. So I think he's going to, you know, succeed significantly, whether he's completely successful. I don't think you know, it depends on whether Carrie Lynn Finley wins her by-election in Abbotsford Mission, number one. I mean, she's pretty much got to win that one, but let's presume she does. Then it's a battle for voters. And I don't know of any party in any jurisdiction that moved hard in one direction, whether it's right or left, to pick up voters and win elections. That just doesn't really happen.
7: Okay, September 26th is the by-election day there in Abbotsford Mission. And like you said, Carrie Lynn Finley, the conservative leader running there, trying to get a seat in the legislature, absolutely crucial for her. So we're watching that one very closely. Bill, let's finish up with artificial intelligence, this wild story, the AI whistleblowers coming forward here, warning us about artificial intelligence. Could it become smarter than the humans? Take over the planet, wipe out humanity. Sounds like an Arnold Schwarzenegger Terminator movie come to life. Is this real? Is this science fiction? Let's listen to the guy blowing the whistle here. Jacob Coxon. He's a former researcher at OpenAI and Anthropic. Let's listen.
11: Right now, there's no risk of extinction. The current models, the worst they can do is maybe hack into something, potentially cause a lot of damages in infrastructure. But there's no... they're not intelligent enough to outsmart us at the level that would lead to extinction. I think what's just crazy is to look at the rate of progress, and there is a very real possibility that in the immediate future, there's a chance we could all die. Like, that is coming soon.
7: Oh, man.
8: So other than that, it's great, Mike.
7: Yeah, other than that, everything's fine. He says they can't wipe us out now. Like, we're not going to get wiped out tomorrow by AI. But it's coming soon. The robots are going to rise up. The machines are going to rise up and kill us all. Are you buying what this guy's selling here? What do you think of this?
8: Well, there's actually two people from Anthropic, this gentleman and another, who both said, you know, that one of them quit, Jacob Coxon quit as a researcher because he was fearful that AI companies are going way too fast on these self-improvement models without really considering the risks or being straightforward about it. And so I have to take it pretty seriously. I'm not an expert in AI. I love using AI for Google search. And, you know, that's what's driving a lot of people now from that level and further on. But when these machines and computers start teaching each other and working off everything possible, there is no end to potentially what could happen. So I think, you know, we have a Canadian minister of AI, Evan Solomon, and we need to be taking AI much more seriously than just as a little tool and a little, you know, computer program. It is potentially, as these gentlemen are saying, it could kill all humans.
7: Yeah, I think it should be taken seriously, especially now when you see the CEOs of these giant AI companies, both Anthropic and OpenAI, both now saying that they need to slow down. They need to slow down development of this technology here. I guess more or less admitting this is going too quickly and we could lose control of it, right?
8: It's very scary that people at that level, it's one thing if somebody's standing out with a billboard, the end will be coming from AI soon, you know, some harbinger of that. And people who are actually in the industry doing the work understand it very, very, very intensively. And if they say everything could blow up and AI could kill the world, I take it seriously.
7: Okay. Phone me on this one. Let's take a break right now. Open the phone lines. Bill Thielman is my guest. Phone me on these topics. Now, if you followed that AI story, what a wild story that is. The story that's flashed around the world. AI, could it kill us all? Phone me and tell me what you think of that. Are you buying this? I mean, is this reality? Is this science fiction? 604-602-7373. Do you think governments need to step in and put on some guardrails or limits on AI? Phone me and tell me your thoughts about that. Trump was asked about this the other day, and Trump said, no, we can't put guardrails on this. We need to be first. We need to beat the Chinese on AI. 604-602-7373 is the number to call. We also talked about Mark Carney's investment summit underway in Toronto. He wants to do a deal with the European Union. Are you worried about that? Call me, let me know. This brand new political party led by Peter Miliband, would you vote for this party? They don't have a name yet. They're getting more MLAs joining them, though. 604-602-7373 is the number to call. 604-602-7373. Bill Thielman is my guest. This is Mike Smith, back with your calls.
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27: All right, Bill Thielman is my guest, talking about the big stories of the week. Bill, I didn't even get a chance to ask you about Linda Annis's dog biting that guy.
8: Oh, my gosh, Mike, I saw that story on the news last night.
27: This is crazy. So the Surrey City Councillor, her dog bites a guy, and she's facing $700 in fines, including because the dog did not have a license. And Global News, so when Global News first asked Linda Annis, the Surrey City Councillor, about her dog biting the guy, here's what she said.
28: My second dog that was about 20 feet away, the gentleman walked up to him, and unfortunately the second dog went into defense mode and took a nip out of the gentleman.
27: Okay, took a nip out of the gentleman, apparently more than a nip. The guy says he needed 27 stitches. $700 in fines here, including the dog did not have a license. Bill, does this matter? Does it matter? She's running to be the mayor. Does it matter that her dog bit a guy? What do you think of this?
8: Oh, I think it's as soon as I saw it on TV last night, Mike, I just thought, oh, boy, that is a big blow to Linda Anneson, her running for mayor. I mean, it's an unfortunate incident, but the fact, I guess anyone's dog could bite somebody and that'd be terrible enough. But to have the dog unlicensed and that serious an attack, I think I just have to presume a lot of people will say, I'm not voting for somebody to be mayor who didn't license their dog and then allowed it to attack a person, you know, with seriously attack a person with abandon there. So that's bad news.
27: Yeah, that's more than a nip. 27 stitches is more than a nip on this guy. So let me know your thoughts on that one too. 604-602-7373 is the number to call. Alex in Surrey. Hi, Alex. Go ahead.
0: Hey there. I was actually calling to add to the AI conversation.
27: Sure, go ahead.
0: You've moved on already.
27: No, go ahead. Tell me what you think about AI.
0: Hey, so personally speaking, I am an AI hater, full disclosure. But besides that, apparently a lot of the calls to regulate AI and, you know, those warnings from the CEOs is actually a way for them to get the government to step in and bail them out. Something about them running out of financing and money and loan, whatever. But that it's actually not as profitable as they thought it would be. So that's why they're saying, we need regulation. It's going to take over. But it's actually because they need somebody to step in and bail them out. That's what I've been hearing.
27: Thank you. Bill, what do you think of that theory?
8: Well, not too much, to be honest. I mean, I think there's a ton of investment into AI already, and I don't think that that's really the major problem here. I mean, it's pretty, you know, to have people from different sectors of AI companies saying it's a problem, as if it was a coordinated effort to find more investment, doesn't seem sensible to me. But, you know, I guess we'll find out in the next few days. But, you know, anybody who just said it could kill the world is probably not looking for more investment in their company.
27: Well, we've already seen how these OpenAI agents went rogue. They were security testing some of these AI apps, and they went rogue and escaped their controlled environment at OpenAI and started hacking into other companies, and they did it all independently, right? So we've already seen how this OpenAI or these AI programs can go rogue, can do stuff that the humans are not telling them to do. So it is possible, and the technology is really in its infancy, but it's growing so quickly. I do think it's a legit concern.
8: Absolutely. Absolutely it is.
27: Michael in Vancouver. Hi, Michael.
1: Hi. The danger that I see in AI is what we already know is already happening, and that's it's replacing the efforts that we make to think in every aspect. And it's not like a calculator where it can just do math for us. Anything we want to do mentally, we have AI to do it for us. And people are relying it more and more as we see it's making our lives easier and easier. And, you know, we already have scientific proof of evidence of, you know, we have brain scans of people using AI. We see, you know, regions of the brain not activated as much. This is making us worse as a species. And whether or not we end up in a Terminator-like situation, it's already doing a huge amount of damage to us.
27: Okay, so do you think the government should step in with some limits on it?
1: Yeah.
27: Okay, Bill,
1: we need to use it less. We need to rely on it, yes, less.
27: Thank you, Michael, for the call. Bill, your thoughts?
8: Well, we do have a Minister of Artificial Intelligence now federally. The governments are trying to, I think, in a lot of ways, play catch-up, Mike, because I don't think the level of fear and concern was there even a couple of years ago. Let's be fair, AI is also revolutionizing in a positive way things like surgery and cancer detection and things. So it can improve humanity's life and people's lives immensely. And it already started to do that. But yeah, you got to have some guardrails on this to make sure that we're using it and it's not using us.
27: Chris in Penticton. Hi, Chris. Go ahead.
2: Oh, well, thank you so much. I always enjoy your program. I love Bill Thielman as well. I just want to say we had all the AI stuff, so I'm going to talk about Trump. You know, this guy has just basically told Ukraine, you know, you can't defend yourself by hitting infrastructure that hurts Russia.
27: Okay, Chris is Chris is breaking up there, Chris. I'm sorry, sorry about that. But Bill, just to finish up, got 30 seconds left here. We started the conversation, speaking of Trump, let's circle back to Trump for a minute. Trump has said here in the last few days that Canada wants to make a deal. It sounds like maybe Trump wants to make a deal. What's your read on it?
8: Yeah, this is strange, Mike, because we know Donald Trump to be bombastic and crazy and everything else. But he started saying, oh, yeah, we're going to get to a deal with Canada. Yeah, don't worry about it. I don't know what he knows that we don't know, or that Mike Mark Carney doesn't know, or whatever. So perhaps he's just tired of playing around. Perhaps somebody sensible's whispered in his ear that this isn't good for the country or America. So hopefully it like happens.
27: Bill, thanks for coming on today.
8: Okay. Thanks, man.
27: As Bill Thielman, thanks for all your calls. Didn't get through. Send me an email, mike@cknw.com. Okay. We had a lot of calls there about the whistleblowers on AI sounding the alarm, warning artificial intelligence could eventually outsmart the humans, threaten our very survival. Is this real? Is it science fiction? We'll talk about it next. Don't go anywhere.
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13: From the National Newsroom of the Canadian Press, I'm Karen Rebo. Canada's inaugural investment summit will continue Tuesday in downtown Toronto, where hundreds of executives and global asset managers have gathered with Canadian prime ministers, premiers, and cabinet ministers. But not everyone is happy about their reason for visiting. Protesters marched through the downtown as Prime Minister Mark Carney opened the event, as he's trying to attract $1 trillion in new investment in Canada over 5 years. Demonstrators criticized spending on artificial intelligence, defense, and fossil fuels, and raised concerns about fast-tracked projects affecting First Nations land and environmental reviews. Now, on Monday, Carney and Saskatchewan Premier Scott Moe were on hand to announce that Bell is quadrupling a previously announced data center project in Saskatchewan that is expected to bring in more than $50 billion in capital investment.
14: Saskatchewan is the place that the world can depend on. And over these 2 days, you will see what our province, the investment opportunities that are available in Saskatchewan, you will see those opportunities in a diverse portfolio of industries, including the most sustainable, ethical, and highest grade uranium mines on Earth.
13: Indigenous leaders, unions, climate groups, and housing advocates are calling for more investment in public services, renewable energy, healthcare, and workers. Alberta New Democrats have taken a by-election victory in the longtime conservative stronghold of Calgary Shaw. Elections Alberta says Nahed Nenshi's opposition NDP won Monday's provincial by-election. Unofficial results show that among the five candidates, the top vote-getter was the NDP's Kyle Campbell with 7,461 votes, followed by nearly 6,900 for Mike Derry, who was running under Premier Danielle Smith's governing United Conservative Party. Elections Alberta's as an official count is scheduled for Thursday. With the Quebec election campaign nearing its halfway point, party leaders have been quiet as they've been preparing for their first two debates this week. The first debate is scheduled for Tuesday evening and will feature all five party leaders. Kawhi Leonard is officially returning to the Toronto Raptors.
15: And I'm feeling good.
16: Well, Toronto Raptors fans are feeling good as finally, after a month-long delay, the NBA has approved a trade between the Raptors and Los Angeles Clippers that sends Leonard back to Toronto, where he won an NBA championship in 2019. All-star forward Brandon Ingram, guard Grady Dick, and multiple draft picks are going to LA in return. Now, the deal was paused while the NBA investigated Leonard and the Clippers for salary circumvention. The league completed its investigation on September 2nd, fining Leonard $700,000 US, but declining to suspend him or void his contract. Leonard is expected to speak with reporters on September 28th at Toronto's Media Day. David Augustine, The Canadian Press, Toronto.
13: This is The Canadian Press. In sports, Jose Soriano took a no-hitter into the seventh inning Monday night, but the visiting Detroit Tigers figured out the Blue Jays starter and scored four runs on five hits and grabbed a 4-2 lead. After giving up a three-run homer to the Jays' Kaz Okamoto and falling behind, the Tigers rallied with single runs in the eighth and ninth and edged the Blue Jays 6-5 for their fifth win in a row. Good news for Jays fans, though, is that Cleveland lost as well. The AL Central League leading Chicago White Sox scored six times in the sixth inning to whip Cleveland 7-3. The Jays remain a game behind Cleveland for the final AL wildcard spot. And in football, Kansas City exacted some revenge on the visiting Denver Broncos for stealing their AFC West crown by scooping up a 31-10 victory Monday night. Kenneth Walker III ran for 173 yards and scored two touchdowns in his Chiefs debut. From the Canadian Press, I'm Karen Rebo.
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0: I think it's really important to just look at the rate of progress and say, for example, in areas like coding or math, a couple of years ago, these AIs were just about helping humans a little bit. They could give you suggestions. Now they're close to replacing them. We still need humans at the moment, but quite plausibly within a year, we'll no longer need humans for doing research in many areas.
27: Jacob Cox in there. He's the former researcher at OpenAI and Anthropic, blowing the whistle now, warning the world about the advances in AI technology and how it threatens humanity. This is a guy that no one had ever heard of until a few weeks ago. And then he went public. He resigned his positions at OpenAI and Anthropic, posted a four-line post on social media warning the world about superhuman intelligence and how fast it's developing and how he feels it's a threat to humanity. Now, we've heard these warnings before about OpenAI, how this could turn the world into like a real-life Arnold Schwarzenegger Terminator movie, a dystopian nightmare where the machines rise up and destroy the humans. Is this real? Is this science fiction? Should government step in now and regulate and limit AI development? Now, it is interesting to see the CEOs of these two giant AI companies, Anthropic and OpenAI, both coming out in the aftermath of this and saying, yeah, we need to slow down. Is that an admission that this whistleblower and others are right? There are a lot of people weighing in and saying he's right. Something needs to be done. Okay, let's discuss it with my guest now, Andy Berard. Andy's a tech and digital lifestyle expert. HandyAndyMedia.com is the website. Andy, thanks a lot for coming on today.
1: Happy to be here, Mike.
27: Okay, Andy, I love the topic. I find it fascinating. How worried should we actually be that this is true, that AI could outsmart the humans and wipe us all out? I mean, is this real or is this science fiction? How do you feel about it?
1: Well, I think, you know, it's safe to say that the whistleblower probably didn't have really good sleep before he came out because of this. And when you have some of the top, you know, computer scientists raising the alarm, you know something's bad. And the fact, like you mentioned, Mike, the heads of all these AI companies, including Elon Musk, is now saying that we need to slow down. That tells me that it's probably already too late, that they already know that it's gotten out of hand. And the reason why, and when it really hit home for me, is what happened with OpenAI when their latest model, they were testing it in what's called a sandbox, a closed environment, wasn't even connected to the internet, Mike, and it escaped. And it hacked into another AI company, Hugging Face. And Hugging Face only found out about it because they, when they saw the attack, they suspected it was a frontier model, the next generation model. OpenAI didn't even know it escaped. They went to OpenAI and said, are you testing a new model? And they're like, yeah. And they're like, it hacked us. And the way that it hacked it is it tried to find a way to get in. It found stolen credentials on the internet, on the dark web, used those credentials to then hack into that system. And nobody knew about it. And that's what it hit home for me, that this is real serious and that if it's not aligned, it's called AI alignment when it's aligned for human values. If they miss it during the testing phase before they release these models, we are in big, big trouble.
27: Okay, let's have a listen to this whistleblower again here, Andy, because he references this precise incident that you just described. So this is the former researcher at OpenAI and Anthropic who's warning the world that this AI could get out of control and destroy humanity. And he cites this incident, how these OpenAI agents broke out of their controlled environment, hacked into another company. They had no idea it was going on. The AI did it themselves.
0: 2 months ago, OpenAI agents, AIs, hacked into third-party infrastructure entirely of their own accord. And this was like a concentrated hacking spree that they carried out of their own volition. And I think that if you extrapolate into the future the level of capabilities of these AIs, with the same independent volition, they could cause extreme havoc. For example, hacking critical infrastructure, building extinction-level bioweapons. There's a lot of ways that the AI could actuate itself in the world.
27: It's Jacob Cox in there, the whistleblower there on AI's superhuman intelligence, referencing that those rogue AI agents. I've just been reading a little bit about that incident, Andy, for your thoughts, and it's quite fascinating how these OpenAI agents, there were multiples of them, and at first they were testing them in a controlled environment, but they worked together, right? Like they actually worked together, set up their own message boards to communicate with each other to figure out how can we break out of this? How can we do damage outside of this controlled environment? It's quite frightening when you consider that this is technology that in some ways is still in its infancy and is growing, though, at a rapid rate. But your thoughts?
1: Mike, in November, it will mark the 4-year anniversary when ChatGPT came onto the public. It hasn't even been 5 years, and look how far and how much society has changed. Now, that researcher, he said something very interesting. He mentioned, he goes, one of the scenarios, when we think about like how could it destroy humanity, one of the ways it can do that is by attacking critical infrastructure. I'm actually going to a conference in Calgary this week held by Fortinet, which is a cybersecurity company that works with Fortune 500 companies. And the whole discussion is, how do we protect Canada's infrastructure from cyber attacks and also AI? Because you have to remember, cyber criminals, not even just the AI is now a cyber criminal in of itself, but like cyber criminals in Russia will then try to use these models to attack critical infrastructure in Canada. And so not only do we have to worry about hackers using AI, but now the AI itself, if it's not aligned to our values, it could do something. Right, and that's what that latest thing showed us.
27: Speaking of Andy Berard, we're talking about the AI whistleblowers warning us about the rapid advances in AI. Is it a threat to humanity? Let's have another listen to this, guys. Jacob Coxon, the former researcher, OpenAI and Anthropic. He flashed around. No one knew who this guy was a few weeks ago. And then after he went public blowing the whistle on this, his story has flashed around the world. So here he is talking about how this could happen. Now, he says that the current state of artificial intelligence is not going to wipe out humanity today, maybe not tomorrow, but he's worried that it's coming.
0: Right now, there's no risk of extinction. The current models, the worst they can do is maybe hack into something, potentially cause a lot of damages in infrastructure, but they're not intelligent enough to outsmart us at the level that would lead to extinction. I think what's just crazy is to look at the rate of progress, and there is a very real possibility that in the immediate future, there's a chance we could all die.
27: Okay.
0: That is coming soon.
27: It's coming soon. We could all die. There's a legitimate chance this could happen. And when you first hear about this, Andy, my first thought was, wait a minute, like, is this just science fiction stuff? Is this just fear-mongering? But then when you see, like, as you pointed out, you see the CEOs of these companies saying, well, we better slow down here. How significant is that? Because this is like a global arms race here to see who can control this technology, right? Like the Chinese are trying to control AI as well. So when these companies are saying, whoa, we better slow down here, what does that tell you?
1: Yeah, see, that's the thing is if we slow down here in the West, what's to say that China, is China going to slow down? Is Russia going to slow down? Is North Korea going to suddenly have a conscience and say, oh, wait, we should probably, everyone wants to be first. Look at Donald Trump and what he said. He goes, well, we can't slow down. We have to be first. And it's that mindset that is what is going to put us in trouble. And what's going to happen? I feel like it's almost as if aliens came onto Earth and attacked us. That's the only way humanity would get together. I think it's going to be an AI incident, some major incident on a global stage where that's going to bring everybody together to realize, oh, we have created a monster here and it's out there and we need to find a way to stop it. And that's why they're talking about a kill switch, you know, the proverbial plug in the wall. We need something that we can physically just turn it off if it goes rogue. And there's a very good chance it could go rogue because it is way more powerful. And that the people that built it don't even understand how it works. And that should scare everybody when you create a monster and you don't even know how it's thinking and what its potential to do. Because it's already shown to deceive researchers. When it knows it's being tested, it will deceive researchers. Just like a student, when the teacher's looking at you, you behave, and then you look away, and then you start acting naughty. AI has already shown to do that in the testing environments.
27: Kind of reminds me of that Oppenheimer movie, you know, when J. Robert Oppenheimer, just before they detonate the first nuclear bomb, and they're talking about, you know, we do think there was a slight chance that we could blow up the whole world here if we ignite the atmosphere with this thing. And then the guy, they were looking at him going, are you kidding? Why are we doing it then? And it's, well, because we're in a race. We've got to do it first, right? I find it kind of a similar parallel here. Let's listen to Trump here. Speaking of Trump, so Trump was asked about this. Should there be control? Should there be government limits on AI? And here's what Trump said. Let's listen.
2: We're leading China in AI. We're the most sophisticated country in the world. And frankly, I want to keep it that way because whoever wins AI wins. And we can put guardrails, we can do this and that, but I think you have a lot of negative forces that are bringing it up that shouldn't be bringing it up. And they're bringing up things that won't happen.
27: Okay, he said people are bringing up things that won't happen, I guess, referencing these whistleblowers. And then he mentioned the competition from China. And then he said, whoever wins AI wins. So we've got to be first. Andy, what do you think about that? Do you think that he could change his tune here now that these CEOs are speaking out too?
1: Well, we all know that Trump doesn't understand AI. He doesn't even use email or a computer. So for him, you know, we have to take what he says with the grain of salt. But I'm very, when he says like China is behind, there's one thing. China does not have access to the high power chips, but they have shown with their models that they're just outmathing it. They're being more efficient with what they have. And I think that China is the biggest threat. I just came back from Berlin, Mike, at the IFA. It was the Innovation for All. It's a big cyber tech conference. And China had all these humanoid robots. They were doing kung fu. They were playing soccer. They're dancing. And I think when you put AI, imagine a rogue AI and a humanoid robot together, and it goes rogue, that's a kind of a Terminator scenario. But it's also, again, it could take over our critical infrastructure. AI could suddenly just turn, you know, the heat off, the electrical grid off in the middle of winter to get rid of humans because it just wants to reduce traffic, you know, because somebody said, find a way to reduce congestion. And it says, oh, we'll just get rid of humans and then problem solved. That's the alignment problem with these super intelligent AI models that are out there right now. And if we don't hold them back, who knows what it could do?
27: Okay, Andy, please stand by. Let's fit the break in right there, and let's open the phone lines on this one on the other side. Andy Berar is my guest, talking about the AI whistleblowers warning the world that this AI superhuman intelligence is a threat to humanity. Are you buying what they're saying here? Or do you think this is a legit concern? Is this reality? Is it science fiction? What do you think? Should government step in? Should there be government limits, safeguards, regulations on AI? Now you see the CEOs of the major AI companies saying, whoa, we better slow down. What does that tell you? Phone me and tell me your thoughts on it. You heard what Trump said there. See, he doesn't like the idea of guardrails on this. We got to win. We got to beat China. Phone me and tell me what you think. Look what they did in New York City, where they just said, okay, we're not going to allow AI in schools. Okay, so ChatGPT, for example, and other AI chatbots would not be allowed on school infrastructure. Should we do that here? Should we ban AI in our schools? Phone me and let me know what you think, okay? 604-602-7373 is the number to call. 604-602-7373. Andy Berar is my guest. This is Mike Smith. Back with your calls.
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27: Right, we're talking about the AI whistleblowers warning the world about the threat of superhuman intelligence and AI. Andy Barrar is my guest. Glenn in Maple Ridge. Hi, Glenn, go ahead.
32: I find the whole I'm old school, apparently, but I find the whole concept of inventing a machine that is 1,000 times or whatever the number is smarter, faster, more efficient, and can think on its own, kind of a recipe for disaster. It would be kind of like, you know, like it makes no sense that we would want to do this. It'd be kind of like telling your spouse or your partner, say, listen, I got this machine that can make another person 1,000 times better than me. and then expecting that she's going to hang on to you or they're going to hang on to you. Like, it makes no sense. So, I don't know.
27: Glenn, thank you for the call. I'm just wondering what kind of regulations or guardrails we can put on this, though, realistically, Andy, for your thoughts. Because, I mean, I don't know, isn't the genie already out of the bottle here? But your thoughts?
1: Well, that's the genie is out of the bottle. And so the question is, what does Canada do here? Because there's two ways to use AI, right? And who wins? Does AI work for the attackers, you know, the criminals out there, or for the defenders? Because they're both using AI. And I find this fascinating. One thing I do know is that we definitely need to use AI to find, you know, exploits in our infrastructure, critical infrastructure, because the last thing we want is a rogue AI to find, you know, that loophole. So we have to use AI basically to protect ourselves from AI.
27: Okay, that's interesting. That's an interesting conundrum we face. Scott in Coquitlam. Hi, Scott. Go ahead.
5: Hey, guys. Yeah, Isaac Asimov had the answer back in 1942 with the laws of robotics. Hmm. So the first law is a robot cannot harm a human or allow one to come to harm through inaction. The second law is a robot must obey human orders unless they conflict with the first law. And the third law is a robot must protect its own existence provided it doesn't conflict with the first or the second law.
27: Okay, thank you for that, Scott. Okay, yeah, can we just program the AI, the program the robots, like, don't kill us? Andy.
1: Well, yeah, let's hope that when China, which is the leader right now in humanoid robots, we saw those the robot games where it can run faster than humans right now, can't slow down yet.

0: deal with the European Union? What would that mean for Canada? And what would we have to give up to Europe in return? We're going to talk about that next. Don't go anywhere.
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13: From the National Newsroom of the Canadian Press, I'm Karen Rebo. Prime Minister Mark Carney and Saskatchewan Premier Scott Moe have announced that Bell Canada intends to quadruple the size of its planned data center project in

0: Saskatchewan, announcing the news at Canada's first ever investment summit in Toronto on Monday. Carney said the project is expected to bring in more than $50 billion in capital investment, the largest in Saskatchewan's history.
1: The tone of Canadians is, let's get on with it. Let's build. Let's control our future. Let's be positive. Let's come together. This is a fantastic example of that. It is going to deliver prosperity. It's going to keep control of the most important things in our lives.
0: But not everyone is happy about why all of these executives and global asset managers are visiting. Protesters marched through downtown, demonstrators criticizing spending on AI, defense, and fossil fuels, and raising concerns about fast-tracked projects affecting First Nations land and environmental reviews. A new report by RBC says just over half of Canadian parents with adult children say they are still helping them out financially with expenses, including groceries and rent.
2: The report says 51% of parents with adult children aged 18 to 40 surveyed say they provided financial support in the past year. Of those helping out, 56% say the money was to help pay for groceries, while 43% have helped with an unexpected or emergency expense. 24% say the money was to help pay for rent. On average, the report finds parents who provided financial support gave about $6,000, while 24% gave more than $10,000. Michelle Zedekian, The Canadian Press.
0: A Widow's Bay wave slammed into the Emmy Awards Monday night as the Apple TV show set a single season record for a comedy with 14 wins, including Best Comedy Series and Best Actor for star Matthew Rhys, who personally took home 3 trophies. He also won Best Actor in a limited series for The Beast in Me. The Pitt won Best Drama Series for the second straight year, and star Noah Wiley repeated as Best Actor in a Drama.
3: I grew up in L.A. I'm a Hollywood kid. I was raised on a television, and movie theaters were my place of worship. This is all I've ever wanted to do, and this is the only club I've ever wanted to join. Thank you for accepting me.
0: Rae Sehorn won Best Actress in a Drama for Pluribus, and 75-year-old Jean Smart made history by winning her 5th straight Best Actress in a Comedy Award for the 5th and final season of Hacks. And for some Canadian content, Michael J. Fox received the Bob Hope Humanitarian Award for his decades of work raising money for Parkinson's research after his own diagnosis in 1991 at age 29.
4: And of course, my mom and dad and my sisters and brother in Canada, Army brats and Bob Hope fans. And thank you, Bob.
0: This is the Canadian Press. In sports, Jose Soriano took a no-hitter into the 7th inning Monday night, but the visiting Detroit Tigers figured out the Blue Jays starter and scored 4 runs on 5 hits and grabbed a 4-2 lead. After giving up a 3-run homer to the Jays, Kaz Okamoto, and falling behind, the Tigers rallied with single runs in the 8th and 9th and edged the Blue Jays 6-5 for their 5th win in a row. Good news for Jays fans, though, is that Cleveland lost as well. The AL Central League leading Chicago White Sox scored 6 times in the 6th inning to whip Cleveland 7-3. The Jays remain a game behind Cleveland for the final AL wildcard spot. And in football, Kansas City exacted some revenge on the visiting Denver Broncos for stealing their AFC West crown by scooping up a 31-10 victory Monday night. Kenneth Walker III ran for 173 yards and scored 2 touchdowns in his Chiefs debut. From the Canadian Press, I'm Karen Rebo.
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6: The world's largest investment, managing over $120 trillion of assets, will come to peer into our shop window because the world is looking at Canada differently.
7: Prime Minister Mark Carney at the International Investment Summit starting today in Toronto. This is Carney looking to expand Canada's trade horizons beyond the United States. According to Canada, USA trade war continuing. U.S. President Donald Trump saying he's not happy with Canada, but he's always willing to talk about a deal. Can trade talks get back on track here with the United States? It's interesting, though, to see Carney talking about doing deals with other countries, notably the European Union. Wow. So Mark Carney is saying he's looking to strike a deal with the EU. He wants a unique alliance with the European Union here. Let's listen.
6: We're not looking to become a member of the European Union. What we are looking and beginning, we'll begin discussions for unique alliance with the European Union, between Canada and the European Union. We share the same values, we have the same priorities, and we have very complementary strengths. We're stronger together.
7: Okay, how would that work now? There's some earlier reports that maybe Canada wanted to be an associate member of the EU. How would that work? Would that mean we'd have to adhere to some European trade rules? What would we have to give up for that? There's a lot of questions about that. Federal Conservative leader Pierre Poilievre. Have a listen to him here. He says, look, why don't we try breaking down our internal trade barriers here in Canada before we do anything?
8: These interprovincial barriers are destructive. They kill jobs. They drive up consumer prices, and they cost the average family $6,000 a year. Let's knock them down, and let's be a truly free trading economy ourselves.
7: Well, yeah, that makes a lot of sense. We should have free trade within our own country. Shouldn't that be the top priority here? Now, they have reduced and relaxed some of these interprovincial trade barriers here, but certainly not all of them. There's been some movement here on the movement of alcohol across provincial borders. I think they could go a lot further than that. Let's discuss it with my guests now. Dan Albus, Conservative MP, Okanagan, Lake West, South Kelowna. Always grateful for Dan's time. Thanks a lot for coming on today.
9: Thanks, Mike. Great to be here.
7: You bet. It's great to have you here. Thanks a lot for doing it. Okay, so let's talk about what's going on here right now. And I know you've got a bill in front of the House of Commons that would really open up internal trade here in Canada, especially when it comes to beer, wine, and spirits, right? Tell me about that.
9: So absolutely. Right now, only four provinces allow for the free trade of Canadian beer, wine, and spirits between their borders. And unfortunately, Mr. Trump has now escalated it even further. Originally, there was a 50% tariff so that a winery like Lightning Rock Winery in Summerland, Ron Kubek, it was one of those growing markets. He actually said to me, Dan, it's less damaging for me to take a 50% tariff than it is to send my wine to other jurisdictions because they have all the sorts of markups. And despite all the threats we've had from President Trump to our economy, the provinces, what do they agree on? Well, they'll drop, they say, the interprovincial trade barriers, but they want to add registrations, Mike. They want to have more control. They want to actually increase fees so that liquor monopolies, both from the province where you send and the province that you receive, get extra money. And that's going to give it free trade in name, but not in actual practice, because it's very expensive to ship this stuff. So my bill, what it simply does is it says Canada Post will deliver beer, wine, and spirits anywhere in Canada, like one country, one national economy. It's a very simple concept. No red tape, no extra fees, Canadians buying from Canadians. So the big question is, will the Canadian Parliament, will the Carney government work with Conservatives so that we can open up our own market at a time where the Americans are shutting theirs down?
7: Okay, so let's talk about that, how this would work here if your bill was to go through here. So are you saying right now that Canadians cannot legally order a bottle of wine from another province and have Canada Post deliver it? Like, is that, that's
9: so
7: illegal?
9: So this
7: now?
9: Is funny. I actually worked with the Christie Clark government at the time because there was a provincial policy where they said, we're not going to do this. But obviously BC makes incredible wine. And when I go anywhere in this country, people want more of it. So yeah. I made a bill that changed some of the federal rules and allowed this to loosen up. That's where we have four provinces that allow it today. But here's the problem, Mike. Ontario and Quebec, for example, BC wine. So if people want to order BC wine and bring it into Ontario, bah, you're blocked. You can't do it. But if someone wants to try a Niagara wine or Prince Edward County wine, they can order it and bring it to BC. So that reciprocity isn't there. So you know what? The big challenge I have right now is that this provincial working group, Dominic LeBlanc is the Minister for Internal Trade, and he's actually said they tell us that the process is supposed to, fix this. So we have another meeting, we get someone else in, we'll fix this. He says it's now becoming part of the problem. And now with President Trump not just putting a 50% tariff, but on September 29th, he's going to shut off that market completely. They're just not going to allow Canadian wine, malt beer and spirits to cross the border. He's just going to say no. Yeah. Well, essentially, that blocks them off. Now, my bill won't fix everything, but it will allow every Canadian the opportunity to support Canada. And you know what? This is something Pierre Poilievre has been saying. We can't control Washington. We should control what we can. Going to Europe, great, but we actually have a free trade agreement with them, and there's about 10 countries that are still holding out. So they still haven't ratified our agreement with them for trade. We've honored our end of it. So this is the challenge here. We can't control what happens in Europe. We can't control what happens in the White House. We can control what happens here in Canada, and my bill, C-262, would allow that right across Canada. That's why Canada Post exists, Mike, is to connect every Canadian.
7: Okay, do you think it, you know what, what you're saying makes a lot of sense to me. It seems crazy that we're in this trade war. We've got provincial premiers and everyone else saying, buy Canadian, that's what we have to do. We have to support each other. At the same time, we make it difficult for Canadians to buy Canadian products from other provinces. It just seems crazy. Like, how much economic growth do you think we're potentially leaving on the table here because we can't freely trade with each other?
9: Well, every business is going to have a slightly different mix. Some export more of the United States, some export just to make their in-house. For example, again, Ron Kubak of Lightning Rock Winery in Summerland, he's told me if these trade barriers went down, he would see his profits go up 35%. Why? It's because Canadians want his product. Unfortunately, though, the provinces that he's working with, a lot of them are saying, well, we have to raise the fees. We have to pay for roads, etc. So this is the thing. It's all about money. And when provinces say, oh, we want to fight Trump, well, this is your number one chance to do it. We can actually make ourselves better off by working together as a country. I know this sounds like a novel concept, Mike. And you know what? My bill wouldn't just apply to Canada Post. It would also give the minister responsible the ability to deem other companies that meet the same age verification, and it would expand those opportunities. I know after my original bill in 2012 passed, Federal Express said they were doing upgrades in many of their facilities across the country in preparation for it. So this is the gift we can give ourselves. But unfortunately, we're tying ourselves up in pretzels and process. Let's end the pretzel talk. Let's start the walk as one national economy walk.
7: Dan Albus is my guest, Conservative MP from Kelowna. His bill in front of the House of Commons to allow Canada Post to deliver beer, wine, and spirits anywhere in Canada. Imagine that. Order some bottle of wine from another province or beer and have it Canada Post deliver it to you. What do you think of that? This is all happening at the same time. Of course, we got the Canada-U.S. trade war. Prime Minister Mark Carney saying he wants a deal with the European Union. I'm very interested in your thoughts on this, Dan, what Carney is saying about the EU. Let's have a listen to him here.
10: This fall, we will begin intense discussions with the European Union, the world's second largest economy, to build a much stronger and deeper economic and security partnership. Now, we can build such unparalleled access because we're trusted, because we're reliable, and because we have what the world wants.
7: Okay, I see multiple reports here in the last 48 hours or so saying Canada was looking to become an associate member of the European Union. Not certain what that would entail. Carney now saying that he does not want Canada to join the EU. He wants to do a deal with the EU. A unique deal. Dan Albus, what do you think of this?
9: Well, look, Canada, we're an open economy. We free trade. We have the most free trade agreements of everyone else. That's a legacy of Jean Chrétien and definitely Mr. Harper. Mr. Harper increased it massively under his time. So I'm a free trader. The question is, why aren't we doing more free trade with Europe right now? Because we do have a comprehensive economic trade agreement with them. There's 10 countries that are still holding out, France being the largest of them, one of the bigger markets, and it's their politics. So look, we can move closer. The challenge is right now they're not accepting a lot of our beef imports. And quite honestly, I met with an association earlier this year who wanted to bring in some specialized workers to be able to work on vessels here in Canada, because they have European contracts that do that. They didn't know that we already have special access for those kinds of arrangements. So when I hear the Prime Minister talk about military or more trade, like, look, I'm open for all these things. We need to beef up our military, and we definitely need to beef up our exports so we diversify from the United States. The question is, why have we not ratified what we already have? I really hope when the Prime Minister is in those rooms with Macron and others, that he's making the case that right now ratifying that comprehensive economic trade agreement that, by the way, okay, Mr. Harper negotiated, Trudeau brought in, and we ratified as a parliament. We need to complete those deals. That's what I think we need to as a starting point.
11: Dan Albus, thank you for your time today. I appreciate it.
9: Hey, thanks, Mike. Always love talking about the Okanagan. Cheers.
11: All right. I appreciate it. Thank you. Dan Albus, their conservative MP, Okanagan Lake West, South Kelowna. What do you think about what he had to say? Phone me on it now. Do you think Canadians should be allowed to buy booze by mail anywhere in Canada? That's what his bill in front of the House of Commons would allow. Seems kind of crazy you can't do that now, doesn't it? But phone me and tell me what you think. And what do you think about Carney saying he's looking to do a deal with the European Union here? You think this is the right thing to do? You tell me, okay? 604-602-7373 is the number to call me. 604-602-7373. This is Mike Smith. Your calls are next.
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7: 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Now, earlier on today's show, we talked about the Canada-USA trade war. We talked about Mark Carney talking about a potential deal with the European Union, his International Investment Summit underway in Toronto today. Man, there's a ton going on here. Spoke to Eric Miller about it, one of the best experts around, about Canada and the trade talks collapsing with the USA. Here's what he told me.
22: The US is still reeling from the fact that they thought Canada was going to take the deal. And in the end, when they looked at what Canada was getting and what it was going to give up and decided to walk away, the US was shocked. And so they can't believe that Canada didn't make a deal, and they're frustrated by that, and they took that as an insult.
7: It's Eric Miller on the show today. You can hear the entire interview in the podcast. Search for the Mike Smith Show podcast, wherever you get your favorites, and you'll find it there. Okay, talking about trade, internal trade barriers in Canada. Why can't we take care of those first? The Canada-US trade deal, European Union talks. Daryl in Coquitlam. Hi, Daryl. Go ahead.
23: Hi, thanks for taking my call, Mike. One of the greatest problems that we have in Canada is trading province to province, and those barriers are put up by the provinces themselves who have that constitutional power. If you are able to teach grade 12 in Winnipeg, you could teach grade 12 in Vancouver, check your credentials, you go to work, if you're a plumber and so on and so forth. But very powerful organizations in each province do not want that to happen, because they have special interests. When it comes to Canada-United States trade, I think what Mark Carney's trying to do is he is trying to diversify us, not for next year, but for the next 50, 60 years, because we have relied, due to geography and language, on the United States for far too long. And if Trump can do this to us, another president can.
7: Daryl, thank you very much for a really good call. And I thought you raised some really great points about there's protectionism that happens in our own country. Like every single premier, every single politician in Canada say, yeah, we got to have free trade within our own country first. And then you try to make it happen and you got provinces still want to throw up walls. So we've been talking about this for 30 years, man. We've been talking about let's have free trade within Canada. I remember talking 30 years about this stuff on the radio. Rob in Chilliwack. Hi, Rob. Go ahead.
24: Hey, good morning, Mike. I'm all for expanding trade with the EU, and that also, from what I understand, includes security and defense ties. So, man, I hope when Carney this week is there, I hope he announces the purchase of the Swedish Gripen. To the main topic, though, Mike, I hope so. In terms of our trade in between provinces and free trade, I guess I'll call it, between provinces and territories, the IMF estimates that over time, our real GDP in Canada, if we eliminated all trade barriers, would grow 7%, Mike. That is massive.
7: Wow.
24: What I don't understand, Mike, is what is the holdup, though? Say if a craft brewery wants to sell beer to someone in PEI, what is the problem? Is it that BC, do we get the tax dollars and PEI doesn't? Or what is the real stickler here? I'm confused by it all.
7: Thank you, Rob, for a really good call. I think it's just pure protectionism. I think it's politicians who speak out of both sides of their mouths. Like they say, oh, yeah, we've got to tear down these trade barriers of their own country. We should have free trade within Canada. That should be the first priority. But then when you try to make it happen, they still want to protect
11: their own domestic industries. If one province feels like they're going to come out on the short end of it and trade with other provinces, then they're not as enthusiastic about it anymore. Dave in Burnaby. Hi, Dave. You got 30 seconds here. Go ahead.
0: Just echoing the feelings that we can't even get agreement to change all the barriers so that we can become more efficient. Just look at trucking. Trucking is the worst. We can't even move goods from province to province without tons of regulation. If we're not willing to fix that, then what are we doing negotiating with the EU?
1: You say you can't imagine your child being diagnosed with cancer, but you can. 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
6: From the National Newsroom of the Canadian Press, I'm Karen Rebo. Prime Minister Mark Carney and Saskatchewan Premier Scott Moe have announced that Bell Canada intends to quadruple the size of its planned data center project in Saskatchewan. Announcing the news at Canada's first ever investment summit in Toronto on Monday, Carney said the project is expected to bring in more than $50 billion in capital investment, the largest in Saskatchewan's history.
8: The tone of Canadians is, let's get on with it. Let's build. Let's control our future. Let's be positive. Let's come together. This is a fantastic example of that. It is going to deliver prosperity. It's going to keep control of the most important things in our lives.
6: But not everyone is happy about why all of these executives and global asset managers are visiting. Protesters marched through downtown, demonstrators criticizing spending on AI, defense, and fossil fuels, and raising concerns about fast-tracked projects affecting First Nations land and environmental reviews. A new report by RBC says just over half of Canadian parents with adult children say they are still helping them out financially with expenses, including groceries and rent.
9: The report says 51% of parents with adult children aged 18 to 40 surveyed say they provided financial support in the past year. Of those helping out, 56% say the money was to help pay for groceries, while 43% have helped with an unexpected or emergency expense. 24% say the money was to help pay for rent. On average, the report finds parents who provided financial support gave about $6,000, while 24% gave more than $10,000. Michelle Zedekian, The Canadian Press.
6: A Widow's Bay wave slammed into the Emmy Awards Monday night as the Apple TV show set a single season record for a comedy with 14 wins, including Best Comedy Series and Best Actor for star Matthew Rhys, who personally took home 3 trophies. He also won Best Actor in a limited series for The Beast in Me. The Pitt won Best Drama Series for the second straight year, and star Noah Wiley repeated as Best Actor in a drama.
10: I grew up in L.A. I'm a Hollywood kid. I was raised on a television, and movie theaters were my place of worship. This is all I've ever wanted to do, and this is the only club I've ever wanted to join. Thank you for accepting me.
6: Rae Sehorn won Best Actress in a Drama for Pluribus. And 75-year-old Jean Smart made history by winning her 5th straight Best Actress in a Comedy Award for the 5th and final season of Hacks. And for some Canadian content, Michael J. Fox received the Bob Hope Humanitarian Award for his decades of work raising money for Parkinson's research after his own diagnosis in 1991 at age 29.
12: And of course, my mom and dad and my sisters and brother in Canada, Army brats and Bob Hope fans. And thank you, Bob.
6: This is the Canadian Press. In sports, Jose Soriano took a no-hitter into the 7th inning Monday night, but the visiting Detroit Tigers figured out the Blue Jays starter and scored 4 runs on 5 hits and grabbed a 4-2 lead. After giving up a 3-run homer to the Jays' Kaz Okamoto and falling behind, the Tigers rallied with single runs in the 8th and 9th and edged the Blue Jays 6-5 for their 5th win in a row. Good news for Jays fans, though, is that Cleveland lost as well. The AL Central League leading Chicago White Sox scored 6 times in the 6th inning to whip Cleveland 7-3. The Jays remain a game behind Cleveland for the final AL wildcard spot. And in football, Kansas City exacted some revenge on the visiting Denver Broncos for stealing their AFC West crown by scooping up a 31-10 victory Monday night. Kenneth Walker III ran for 173 yards and scored 2 touchdowns in his Chiefs debut. From the Canadian Press, I'm Karen Rebo.
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7: But the passing of one of Canada's greatest athletes, George Shavallo, the legendary Canadian heavyweight boxer. He stood toe-to-toe with some of the best fighters in boxing history. Passed away at age 89. Of course, Shavallo famously fought Muhammad Ali twice. Went 15 rounds with Ali in Toronto in 1966. Fought him again right here in Vancouver, 1972. He fought some of the best heavyweights in one of the heavyweight golden eras in the late 60s, 70s. Joe Frazier, George Foreman, Floyd Patterson. A lot of people thought he beat Floyd Patterson, got robbed in the decision. And the incredible statistic, he was never knocked down his entire career. One of the toughest fighters ever in the heavyweight division. And it's very sad that we've lost him. I got Charles Spider Jones standing by to discuss, one of George Shivallo's great friends. Talk about the champ and his memories here. Okay, first, let's have a listen to Ali. Here's Muhammad Ali talking about Shivallo before their first fight. Listen to this.
0: Shivallo's never really been hurt. He's never been out, never been down. When he fought Terrell, he was pressing him, and Terrell was running and holding. When he fought Floyd Patterson, he was holding and running. And Patterson and Terrell couldn't stand and trade punches with him. You have to keep moving, and you must be in shape to go 15 rounds.
7: Yeah, see, Ali was one of the great fighters of all time. He knew what he was facing in Shivallo. He knew he had to go 15 rounds. Let's discuss with my guest now, Charles Spider Jones. Charles is a journalist, writer, former amateur boxer, three-time Golden Glove champion, member of the Canadian Boxing Hall of Fame, and one of George Shivallo's great friends. They did a TV show together, Famous Knockouts. I love that show. Charles, thank you very much for coming on today.
5: Thanks for having me, my friend. Tough time, but nice to get on and, discuss some of the great memories. I met him in 1963, so we go back a long way. I met him. He was fighting a kid named Jimmy Wakefield, who was Muhammad Ali's sparring partner. And he fought him at the Windsor Arena and stopped him in the fourth round. So we built a very quick friendship. And over the years, you know, there's so much to we did. I'd say well over 100 TV shows on Famous Knockouts and Famous Fights, and we were in three movies together. So we did a lot of stuff on the road together, too. So there's so much about George people don't know. The humor side of him, funniest guy in the world, and smart as can be. Yeah. And he's an intellect. People don't know what things. You remember him from his big fights with George Foreman, Floyd Patterson, and Muhammad Ali twice, of course. But he had some big wins, too, over Jerry Quarry and Cleveland Williams. Those were good fighters. Good fighters. Yep. Doug Jones, another good fighter. He knocked these guys out.
7: Yeah. I am sorry, first of all, Charles, that you have lost your great friend. But, of course, we have the memories we can all share. Let's talk about his first fight with Ali for a minute here now. 15 rounds, first time that Ali went 15 rounds in his career, 1966, Maple Leaf Gardens. Let's listen to George here first for a sec. So here's Shivallo describing his first fight with Ali. Let's listen.
11: It was a tough fight. They didn't expect Muhammad Ali to say that was the toughest fight he ever had up to that time. You know, they didn't expect him to say that, but he did. And he went to the hospital after the fight with bleeding kidneys, and me, I went to ask my wife.
7: Okay, one of Shivallo's great quotes. Ali went to the hospital. George Shivallo went dancing with his wife. Go ahead, Charles.
5: George had a lot of quotes, buddy, but I was there for that fight, and I sat ringside. You know, the thing was, Muhammad Ali trained out of Sully's gym for that fight, and that's where I trained. That was my home base. So we got to know each other there, but I got to know him a lot more through George, through the Shivallo family, but especially George. But that was one hell of a fight. And I remember Ali saying to me, I think about the third day I was in there, he got word that George and I were close friends. He said, "You up here spying on me, man? You up here spying on me, brother?" And I said, "No, man, I ain't spying on you." It's kind of tough because Muhammad Ali was my hero, but George was like a big brother.
7: Yeah.
5: So I'm caught in the middle of this, and of course I cheered for George for that one. I wanted George to win bad. Ali had already had his time, and I wanted George to win the title because he was a top heavyweight for, you know, like 23 years, top 10. That's a long time. But I was at ringside in that fight. It just George pounded on him. George come out of that corner like a man possessed. He wanted to win. Yeah. And I mean, that's what made him more famous, his two fights with Ali. But the fact that he never got knocked down. He's fighting guys that knocked down Billings with their right hand or the left hook. And he's still standing. I told him he should write a book and still standing.
7: How is that possible? Spider, let me ask you about that. This guy fought Ali, Frazier, George Foreman, some of the hardest punchers in heavyweight history, never knocked down. How is that possible?
5: You're asking me?
7: Yeah.
5: I don't know. Well, first of all, he had a great chin.
7: Yes.
5: Maybe the greatest chin in boxing, number one. Number two, tremendous courage. He took pride in never being off his feet. And his willpower was second to none. You got to know George. There's a lot of things about George that people don't realize. He's such a strong man. I remember I sparred a lot with him, but it was basically him carrying me. Could took me out any time. Strongest man I ever climbed in the ring with. And I was in the ring with Jimmy Allis and, you know, Ben Manuni and some other guys sparring with him. But George was the strongest. He just would never, ever quit. And he was in tremendous shape. If you ever saw the way he trained, him and Teddy McWhorter, his trainer, who I knew from Detroit. And George just would never say die. Never. If I've been the toughest man that ever lived. Back in the 20s and 30s, George probably would have been a champion of the world. He'd beat Dempsey, but he came up in a time when the heavyweight division was flooded with stars. Flooded with guys way bigger than him. Muhammad Ali, Sonny Liston, those were big boys. Joe Frazier, those are all-time greats.
7: Yeah, a lot of people have said that if Shivalu had been born in a different era, he would have become the champ. Spider Jones is my guest, the great friend of George Shivalu, as we remember Canada's greatest heavyweight fighter. George had a tough life, right? Like, he went through some tragedies of his own, losing three sons, his wife, to suicide, drug addiction. He tried to turn these tragedies into a positive with his anti-drug mission. How did those tragedies change him? You've known him for so long. That's so tough, what he went through. How did it change him?
5: Well, I mean, losing three sons, and that family was tight-knit, so losing three sons and a wife that couldn't bear the pain of losing another one. I watched many a night when he broke down. We'd be driving home from famous knockouts. That was after the first two died, Georgie Jr. and Jesse. And then he was worried about his other ones, and except for Mitch, because Mitch never got into that trouble. And Vanessa, I mean, he had two good ones, but the other ones, I love them kids, and I knew him a long time, but they brought him a lot of trouble, and it broke him in a way, but he still went out and spoke and worked with young people on addiction, and he never. George is a big supporter, too. When somebody died, he didn't even have to know the guy. He might have signed his autograph. He'll go to the funeral or go to the funeral home to pay respects to the family. A lot of people don't know that kind of stuff behind him. Always, I remember a couple of times he drove me. He said, I got to go somewhere, Chucky. Come on with me. Come on, come on, come on. He always called me Chucky. And I said, okay, so we go to funerals. I said, I'll wait in the car. I remember one time he and his grandson and me waited in the car while George went in to pay his respects. But George did that all the time.
7: Yeah. Spider, I'm sorry that you lost your friend, George. Thank you for coming on to talk about one of Canada's greatest athletes and your memories of him. I really appreciate it today.
5: It's always my pleasure, and thanks for having me, my friend, so I could share some of the great memories of George that maybe other people did see here. But thank you very much.
7: Thank you, Charles. That is Charles Spider Jones, three-time Golden Gloves champion of Canada, member of the Canadian Boxing Hall of Fame, and one of the great friends of George Shivalu. They did a lot of TV shows, movies together over many, many years. George Shivalu passing away. His great fights against Ali will always be remembered. Passing away at age 89. I'm grateful to Spider Jones today for coming on the show. Okay, final break on the show. We got lots more coming up on the other side today. Let's give some stuff away here today. We love doing that here on the show. Today I've got a 4-pack of tickets to see your BC Lions this Friday night taking on the Saskatchewan Rough Riders at BC Place Stadium. Would you like to go to the football game? Four pack of tickets here to see the Lions. All right, if you'd like to go to the game, call me right now. 604-602-7373 is the number. 604-602-7373. We'll play our game and give away the tickets next.
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7: All right, let's give away these BC Lions tickets here. I got a four-pack of tickets to see your BC Lions take on the Saskatchewan Rough Riders Friday, September 25th, BC Place Stadium. And we have got Fraser on the line in North Van. Hey, Fraser.
36: Hey, how's it going?
7: It's going good, man. Are you a Lions fan?
36: I am, yeah.
7: Okay, let's see if we can make this happen here for you. Now, Fraser, the contest today is called Tell Me I'm Lying. I'm going to read you four statements. One of these statements is a lie, and you have to tell me which is the lie. Got it?
36: Got it.
7: Okay, listen carefully. A, Venus is hotter than Mercury. B, a day on Venus is longer than a year on Venus. C, Venus has two natural moons. And D, the sun rises in the west on Venus. Which one is a lie?
36: Oof. I'm going to go with B.
7: And I got to go with, I'm sorry, you're wrong. Sorry about that phrase. We move on to Paul in Maple Ridge. Hey, Paul.
0: Hi.
7: Okay, yeah, three choices are left here. One of these is a lie. Venus is hotter than Mercury. Venus has two moons. The sun rises in the west on Venus. Which one is a lie?
0: The sun rises in the west.
7: No, I'm sorry. That is incorrect. Move on to George in Vancouver. Hey, George. George.
3: Can you repeat the question?
7: Yes, I can. You got a 50-50 crack out of here, bud. Yes. Okay, one of these is a lie. Venus is hotter than Mercury, or Venus has two natural moons. Which one is a lie?
3: The first one. Venus has zero moons.
7: That's not the first one.
3: The second one, sorry.
7: Okay, okay, we're going to give it to you. George, you're the winner. How about that?
3: Thank you. That's great.
7: Yeah, you're welcome. Are you a BC Lions fan?
3: Yes.
7: Oh, that's good. Because you got a four-pack of tickets to see the Lions this Friday. How about that?
3: Amazing. Thank you very much.
7: Oh, you're very welcome, George. Stay on the line. We'll get all your information to you, get your tickets to you. That's George in Vancouver. He's the winner. He just won four-pack of tickets to see your BC Lions. They're playing the Saskatchewan Rough Riders Friday, BC Place Stadium. 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Right now, it's time for the mic drop.
4: Mic drop. Can't stop the mic
6: drop. Did you hear that?
4: Wow. I don't believe it.
8: You can say that again.
9: Why do you say that?
10: Don't say something you'll regret later.
7: All right. Today's mic drop is Peter Miliband. He is the former conservative MLA, now forming his own party at the BC legislature. Now, I asked him about this new party and how it will be different from the conservatives, the party that he walked away from. Here's what he told me.
12: A lot of the policies are the same. We don't know what her final policy statements will be. We do know that it got hyper-focused on the much farther right in terms of staffing, in terms of direction, certainly when I was making my decisions whether to stay or not. Every MLA has made the decision to leave based on their own set of decision-making. It's not because of any one thing in particular for any one of us. The reality is, it got very tunnel visioned. It got very narrow in focus and very on the extreme right. And that's not just me saying that.
7: All right, that's Peter Miliband on the show today talking about his new political party. They still need a name, so we're waiting to hear the name of this new party. But they just picked up another member the other day, so we're keeping a close eye on that one for you. You can hear that whole interview in the podcast, by the way. So if you ever miss the podcast, you ever miss the show, just listen to the podcast. It's updated every day after every show. Just search for the Mike Smith Show podcast wherever you find your favorites, and you'll find it there. Just about time for me to go. Jill Bennett's coming right up. Hi, Jill.
14: Hi, Mike. Well, we'll talk more about that as well, the new political party. But we're also keeping tabs on what is happening with the various industries that, as you know, are very much concerned about the trade war with the United States. And we'll find out what's happening there as well.
7: Right, and I'm glad you're talking about Linda Annis's dog. What's going on here?
14: What a strange story. This was something that happened at the end of May. She fully admits, yes, her dog bit somebody. She had used the word nipped somebody. Seems like maybe it was a bit more serious. Why is it only coming out now? We're going to dig into that and hopefully get a few more details on how that unfolded also.
7: Now, of course, Linda Annis, Surrey City Councillor, running for mayor.
14: Mm-hmm. Yes.
7: Do people care that her dog bit a guy? Now, when she said it was a nip, it clearly wasn't a nip. The guy says he got 27 stitches.
14: The guy says that, but then it's difficult to find anything that actually, I'm not saying that he's making it up, but there's nothing that actually proves that. It feels like it's a lot of back and forth, and there are still a lot of questions about this story.
7: Jill, looking forward to your coverage on that one.
14: Thanks, Mike.
7: All right, that's Jill Bennett. Her show's coming right up. That's it for me today. Thanks a lot for spending part of your morning with me. Don't forget about all the different ways you can listen to the show. Try streaming the show online, cknw.com. 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And we're streaming for free as well on the iHeartRadio app and the Radio Player Canada app, too. Thanks a lot for spending part of your morning with me today. Thanks to Tim French, Leo Coelho. This is Mike Smith. Let's talk again tomorrow.
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10: From the National Newsroom of the Canadian Press, I'm Karen Rebo. Protesters marched through downtown Toronto last night as Prime Minister Mark Carney hosted Canada's first national investment summit for hundreds of executives and global asset managers. Carney is seeking $1 trillion in new investment in Canada over 5 years, but demonstrators like Tom Deadman were challenging the priorities behind that plan.
11: We see Carney inviting tech billionaires, CEOs, and from American companies like BlackRock to sell off our natural resources and sell off our public utilities.
10: Alberta and New Democrats have taken a by-election victory in the longtime conservative stronghold of Calgary Shaw. Unofficial results show that among the five candidates, the man running under Nahed Nenshi's opposition NDP, Kyle Campbell, was the winner. Nenshi says this sends a clear message.
12: This means that 35 days from today, we send Danielle Smith and her separatist pals packing. And within a year from now, we give Albertans the NDP government they deserve.
10: A new ProPublica report says a rush

0: Russian oligarch spent hundreds of thousands of dollars to rent a private island for Donald Trump Jr.'s wedding celebrations in May. He also covered other big-ticket items like fireworks. ABC's Sophie Flay reports.
1: Umar Kremlev has close ties to Putin, and days before the wedding, reportedly traveled with Putin to China. He's also the head of the International Boxing Association, which lost its Olympic recognition over allegations of corruption and Russian control. ProPublica reports Kremlev is also connected to an organization called Healthy Fatherland, run by his sister-in-law, which has been accused by Ukraine of helping to relocate children from occupied territories to Russia.
0: Widow's Bay cleaned up at the Emmys last night, the first season Apple TV show setting a single season record for a comedy with 14 wins, including Best Series and Best Actor for star and exec producer Matthew Rhys, who also won Best Actor in a limited series for The Beast in Me. The Pitt won Best Drama Series for the second straight year, and star Noah Wiley repeated as Best Actor. Best Actress Awards went to Rhea Seehorn for Pluribus, and Jean Smart won her fifth in a row for all five seasons of Hacks. The show included a tribute to Canadian actor and comedian Catherine O'Hara, who died in January at 71. Three of her former co-stars and on-screen children, Macaulay Culkin, Annie Murphy, and Dan Levy, shared some heartfelt words. Murphy, from the Canadian sitcom Schitt's Creek, shared one interaction with a fan who was also grieving her loss.
2: While buying wine at the LCBO, I was treated to a very lively Catherine mashup, which was a woman saying, "Ew, David, where's the baby?"
0: This is the Canadian Press. In sports, Jose Soriano took a no-hitter into the seventh inning Monday night, but the visiting Detroit Tigers figured out the Blue Jays starter and scored four runs on five hits and grabbed a 4-2 lead. After giving up a three-run homer to the Jays, Kaz Okamoto, and falling behind, the Tigers rallied with single runs in the eighth and ninth and edged the Blue Jays 6-5 for their fifth win in a row. Good news for Jays fans, though, is that Cleveland lost as well. The AL Central leading Chicago White Sox scored six times in the sixth inning to whip Cleveland 7-3. The Jays remain a game behind Cleveland for the final AL wildcard spot. And in football, Kansas City exacted some revenge on the visiting Denver Broncos for stealing their AFC West crown by scooping up a 31-10 victory Monday night. Kenneth Walker III ran for 173 yards and scored two touchdowns in his Chiefs debut. From the Canadian Press, I'm Karen Rebo.
3: This is the ongoing history of new music with Alan Cross.
4: In 1994, a former fiber optic technician named Ricky Adar was given a presentation of some new technology. Adar, who is British, had recently turned his attention toward the music industry. He'd become besotted with this new thing called the internet and believed it could be used to sell and distribute music online. Again, this is 1994. The internet had just opened for public use, and not a lot of people were thinking about it yet. But Adar believed in his vision. As he was looking everywhere for funding, he met Karl-Heinz Brandenburg. He worked at the Fraunhofer Society, a publicly owned research organization based in Germany, and he too had a vision. But like Adar, nobody wanted to hear about it. After years of work, Brandenburg and his people had developed a software algorithm that had been chosen as the international standard for compressed audio on these newfangled things called CD-ROMs. The technology was called ISO MPEG-1 Audio Layer 3, or eventually MP3 for short. But few people seemed to care about this new algorithm outside of some very narrow applications. But Adar got it right away. "Do you realize what you've done?" he asked Brandenburg. "You've killed the music industry." Brandenburg was taken aback. "That's not our intent, and frankly, I don't think that we'll do it." Famous last words, right? A few months later, people at the Fraunhofer Institute noticed that something weird was going on. News groups, started by early adopters of the internet, were discussing the potential of Layer 3 software when it comes to encoding music. And shortly after that, song files started being traded online. This was the beginning of the rise of the MP3. And yes, it did kill the music industry, at least the old one, that insisted on selling fans their music on pieces of plastic. The MP3 brought music and the music industry into the digital era. The MP3 had a spectacular rise. This tech was everywhere. Everybody was using it. But like almost everything in the universe, it had a finite lifespan. It's still with us, and in many ways, is still ubiquitous, and in some circles, things haven't changed at all. But yet, they have. This is the rise and fall of the MP3.
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That's Muse from the Simulation Theory album with Algorithm, which I think is appropriate considering the subject matter at hand. Hello again, I'm Alan Cross, and I'm going to try to tell you the story of how MP3 technology came into our lives and how it is slowly leaving it. It's a story with all kinds of twists and turns. There are heroes and villains. There are casualties and survivors. And one thing is for sure, music has been forever changed in a billion different ways by this thing called the MP3. We'll start with Professor Dieter Seitzer, a German electrical engineer who ended up working for IBM in Switzerland before joining the technical electronics faculty at a German university. His research focused on data reproduction for sound and images. Specifically, he wanted a better telephone. He looked for ways to transmit speech quicker, more efficiently, and with better sound quality down old-school copper telephone lines. This was a challenge because copper can only carry so much data. By the late 1970s, he thought that if this technology could ever be developed, it would be pretty easy to send music over copper wires too. He filed a patent on it, but was denied because the person examining the patent application told him, "This is impossible. And we don't issue patents for impossible things." Fortunately, Seitzer had a PhD student working on this project. This was Karl-Heinz Brandenburg, whom we've already met. He was part of the team of about a dozen people working on the audio transmission problem. Brandenburg believed that the solution lay in compression. If audio could be shrunk down to a size manageable by copper wires, then it would be a snap to transmit this audio anywhere over phone lines. And this became the subject of his doctoral thesis. By 1986, computer technology had finally reached a level where it could use the principles of psychoacoustics. This involves learning how the ear and brain process sound. We don't perceive 100% of the sound we hear because sounds overlap and stronger sounds bury weaker ones. We only perceive the audio that's on top, if that makes any sense. The sounds down front mask the sounds at the back. These concepts were conceived by a researcher named Eberhard Zwicker, who had been a mentor of Dieter Seitzer. Brandenburg's concept was that an algorithm should be able to strip out all the audio the brain can't perceive. Who would notice that something that they couldn't hear in the first place wasn't there at all? The advantage to doing this was that the digital audio file would be made smaller. Okay, but how small? That was the question. Research intensified in 1987 into something that became known as high-quality, low-bitrate audio coding. The Fraunhofer group featured Brandenburg and five associates. The institute finally acquired the patent that Seitzer had failed to get a decade earlier. Their goal was to take a full-sized audio file from a compact disc, known as a WAV file, and shrink it down to 1/12 its original size, with as little alteration to the audible audio as possible. One of the first things they decided that this wasn't going to be about streaming compressed audio from a central server. It was going to allow people to create files playable and storable on their own computers. This is probably the right time to offer another song about technology. It's from 1981. It's Kraftwerk and Home Computer.

Working with the theories of psychoacoustics, the Fraunhofer team embarked on a long series of experiments. They started by taking 10-second clips of material from CDs, shrinking it, and then using some extremely expensive headphones, listen for errors or glitches in the compressed files. They used descriptive names like muddy and hiss. They had to combat audio artifacts like doublespeak and pre-echoed. Bernhard Grill, a computer programmer in his mid-20s, was obsessive about audio. It was his ears that tested every version of the software. He tried every form of music, rock, metal, funk, jazz, classical, pop, everything but rap, because, well, he hated rap. Grill also tested recordings of people who talked really fast, people with different accents, bird calls, crowd noise. He had audio of jet engines sourced from Boeing. And I love this. He also used the sounds of a hockey game. Grill determined that capturing the sounds of a crowd, skates scraping on the ice, and pucks booming off the boards were very hard to shrink properly. So, yes, MP3 technology was made possible in part by hockey. Now, hold that thought, because hockey plays a vital role in this entire story. But the most famous tests were carried out with a 2-minute a cappella song by Suzanne Vega. Grill was frustrated at the math involved in creating a compression algorithm that could handle something as simple and as pure as a lone human voice. This is because an isolated human voice is devoid of any psychoacoustic masking. While the algorithm could handle the complex layers of, let's say, a symphony, a simple human voice had no layers of audio masking other layers. Grill's gold standard was this 1987 song from Suzanne Vega, Tom's Diner. First attempts at compressing it were an absolute disaster. In the team's words, it sounded like rats were scratching all through the song.

0: And I finish up my coffee and it's time to catch the train.
1: The Fraunhofer team, led by Bernhard Grill, listened to that song literally thousands and thousands of times as they worked on their audio compression technology. A little aside here, the Tom's Diner, about which Suzanne Vega sings, existed at 2800 Broadway in New York City. It sat in for Monk's Cafe on Seinfeld. In January 1988, the International Organization for Standardization announced that it was looking for a standard for audio encoding. The search was conducted by the Moving Pictures Expert Group, or MPEG for short. Teams at Philips, Bell Labs, and 12 other research groups submitted their standards proposals. The competition was a really complicated process, and I'll spare you the technical details. But you should know that there was a listening competition in Stockholm in January 1990. Everyone was given 10 different pieces of audio. That audio was encoded using the various technologies. They included a trumpet solo, someone playing a glockenspiel, two different bass solos, some fireworks, a sample of the castanets, a person reading a newscast, Tracy Chapman's Fast Car, and, at the suggestion of the Fraunhofer team, Tom's Diner by Suzanne Vega. Blind listening tests were carried out by young people who hadn't had a chance to damage their ears with loud music yet. All ripped files were graded on a scale of 1 to 5, and even though the Fraunhofer submission was an underdog against all these better-funded labs, it finished in a tie for the top spot with a rival group called Musicam. You can't have two worldwide standards for the same thing, so this tie had to be broken. The Musicam process didn't require much computer processing power, but the Fraunhofer method sounded better. It took more than a year, until April 1991, before there was a decision. Three iterations were singled out. Moving Pictures Expert Group Layer 1, there was Layer 2, and Layer 3. Layer 2 was the Musicam process. Layer 3, the most complicated to pull off, was the Fraunhofer algorithm. So great, another format war. It was clear that digital audio was going to be a giant thing in the 1990s, and now there were two standards fighting it out. There were more competitions, and Fraunhofer lost every single one of them. Layer 2 was chosen for digital FM radio. It was also chosen for interactive CD-ROMs, the video compact disc, the thing that eventually became the DVD, and also for digital audio tape and HDTV. Layer 3 got no love at all. The team went back to work, streamlining the software. By mid-1994, Layer 3 sounded a lot better than Layer 2, even though it took slightly longer to encode audio. Still, though, MP2 received more support, winning the standard for audio on DVDs. So Fraunhofer was 0-6 in standards competitions. But there was one final chance. European radio was looking for a specialized new standard. And in early 1995, Fraunhofer made a presentation. And they lost to Musicam again. So they're 0-7. It was time to give up. The financial masters funding these things at Fraunhofer was tired of shoveling money into this particular project. I mean, what was the point? Hadn't all sorts of industries spoken and made their positions clear? With the money running out, the Fraunhofer team knew they were on borrowed time. They took their roadshow to trade shows all over the world, but were always told the same thing. Your process is too complicated. We can't do it. Their savior came in the form of a guy named Steve Church. Steve was looking for ways to improve the quality of audio when it came to broadcasting, radio and such. He loved the sound of Layer 3, and his company was called Telos. Church had several hundred audio streaming conversion boxes called Zephyrs built. Church then licensed those boxes to his biggest client, the National Hockey League. Remember how Bernhard Grill tweaked and tuned the Layer 3 algorithm for hockey? Well, this was perfect. On January 20th, 1995, the Chicago Blackhawks and the Detroit Red Wings went at it. The play-by-play broadcast used a Zephyr box, and that Zephyr box ran on MPEG Layer 3. The audio quality was far superior to what listeners heard the old way, which really was just plugging a microphone into a phone line with copper wires, and it was far cheaper than satellite connections. Zephyrs were installed in every NHL rink. It was the break the Fraunhofer team was looking for. The next step was to write an MP3 encoder application for personal computers. Grill was able to code one that fit on a 3.5-inch floppy disk. And this was the first step that allowed everyday consumers to create their own Layer 3 files. And because Intel had just introduced their new powerful Pentium chips, the processing power needed to run a Layer 3 encoder on a personal computer wasn't a problem anymore. Meanwhile, the Musicam system needed upwards of 6 hours to rip a single CD. If you're of a certain age, you may remember how big Pentium computers were in the 90s. So powerful. Even Weird Al wrote a song about them.

As Pentium computers took off, the decision was made to give the Layer 3 encoder away for free. Thousands of those 3.5-inch floppy disks were distributed by Fraunhofer at trade shows through 1994 and 1995. This is when Karlheinz Brandenburg met Ricky Yadar, who told the Fraunhofer team that they were about to kill the music industry. But the Fraunhofer people kept refining their product. They were worried that the music industry might freak out if they used a copyrighted piece of work on their experiments. So at first, and again, this is 1994, they used a piece of music written by one of their own research team members named Jürgen Herr, and he called it Funky.mp3,

0: Funky.mp3 was distributed with a license that lasted for 30 days, allowing other people to experiment with it, and with a warning not to do anything more than to compress it and uncompress it. Grill was assigned one more task. Make a Layer 3 encoder for Microsoft. They were about to release a groundbreaking operating system called Windows 95. And he came up with something, again, small enough to fit on a 1.4 megabyte, 3.5 inch floppy disk. Users could install this once they got Windows 95 on their machines, and it was called WinPlay 3. Now, WinPlay 3 was rather ugly looking, but it did do the job. And in the process, MPEG Layer 3 had its name abbreviated to MPEG 3. Windows 95's file system required that each file be identified by a three-letter name suffix at the end. For example, a graphics program called Joint Photograph Experts Group was shortened to .jpg and pronounced JPEG. And that's how ISO Moving Pictures Expert Group Layer 3 went from MPEG 3 to just MP3. Oh, one more thing. Because it was so big, Windows 95 required dozens of 3.5 inch floppy disks for installation that had to be swapped out over and over again. It was cumbersome and sometimes an error-loaded process. A more efficient way to install the OS was via a CD-ROM. And what's a CD-ROM but a compact disc player installed in a personal computer? After a rocky start, which involved figuring out how to license the MP3 software, things began to take off. And when they did, wow.
1: 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Always read and follow the label.
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0: In late 1995, the Fraunhofer Institute created a public website dedicated to their new MP3 technology. It offered free downloads of the MP3 encoder for DOS, Windows, and Linux. It was shareware, meaning you could take it and share the program with anyone for zero cost. And the timing was perfect. In late 1995 and early 1996, this new thing called the Internet had started to take off with the public. Some early adopters had figured out the correlation between music CDs and the CD-ROMs in their new computers. They also realized that they could download music. MP3s were great for that, even if you had a dial-up modem and an older computer. Yeah, it took a while to download a song, hours sometimes, but when you did, the song sounded pretty much as good as a compact disc. And if you were somewhere with a high-speed connection, university, for example, downloads were blazingly fast, at 1996 standards, of course. Using this free software, anyone could download music found online and store it on their own personal hard drive. And they could also rip a CD to an MP3 and share it with the internet. The world had never seen such a flexible and convenient way to deal with audio. And as the months went by, regular people with their regular computers went crazy all over the free music files available. And there was nothing about MP3 files that locked them down and made them impossible to share. And because MP3 encoding technology was free, other coders got involved. Perhaps the most important of all of these early software programs was Winamp. It was released on April 21st, 1997, as a media player for Windows machines. Version 1 was downloaded 3 million times. Version 2, which was released on September 8, 1998, was even more popular. And by 2000, more than 25 million people were registered users of Winamp. If you were around back then, you'll know that Winamp was a revelation. It was easy to rip CDs. and it also helped you manage your music library on your hard drive. And if you were into this new thing called file sharing, it was a godsend. Let's talk about that. 1996 saw the emergence of a loosely knit group of computer nerds in something called the Wares scene. They've been around since the 1970s, communicating through old-style bulletin boards, cracking software protection, and sharing things like games, porn, and assorted software. Within the Wares scene was an offshoot called CDA, which was short for Compressed D'Audio. They were dedicated to music piracy. And if you were allowed into the CDA world, thousands and thousands of songs were available for the taking. CDA was the first MP3 group that we know of. And the first MP3 ever shared was Until It Sleeps by Metallica. And it was August 10th, 1996.

CDA was sometimes also known as rabid neurosis. Both came online around 1996. Neither CDA nor rabid neurosis had a single leader or organized structure, and members of the group were not allowed to communicate with each other. There were some administrator types, but they stayed in the shadows. Over the next 10 years, thanks largely to an employee at a CD pressing plant in North Carolina who smuggled out hundreds of albums, even records that hadn't been released yet, tens of thousands of free copyrighted songs began circulating online in the MP3 format. Internet connections got faster, hard drives got bigger, sound cards became standard on all PCs. And then, on June 1st, 1999, a college dropout from Boston named Sean Fanning unveiled a program called Napster. Fanning loved collecting all the free music he found online, but he was frustrated by the hassles of searching and drop downloads. Napster was a way to acquire and distribute MP3s all over the world, and now you didn't have to be any kind of techie to dive into this pool. It was so easy. All you had to do was leave your computer on and Napster running, and people could come and pick out anything from your music library on your hard drive. I heard of one company that would often get pre-release CDs for review, which staff would then rip to their hard drives. And then one Friday, an employee left his machine on for the weekend, and over those next 2 days, accidentally allowed for albums by Limp Bizkit, Madonna, Shaggy, Nelly, and a bunch of others to escape into the wild via Napster. Napster quickly acquired 25 million users before it was sued out of existence by the recorded music industry. But by that time, it was too late. Other file-sharing programs like Audio Galaxy, LimeWire, Kazaa, Grokster, BearShare, and dozens of others helped MP3s go mainstream. CD sales crashed by about 90% over the next decade, and the recorded music industry went into a tailspin. Again, there was nothing illegal about the MP3 technology itself, the technology created by Karlheinz Brandenburg's team. But it was being used for illegal things. This, however, was not how the music industry saw it, at least not directly. It had a big problem with MP3 players, which they believed to be machines capable of massive copyright infringement. One of the first was the Diamond Rio, which was released in 1998. The Rio PMP 300 was immediately targeted by a lawsuit, but after much litigation, the case was thrown out, opening the way for other companies to build MP3 players. And then came the iPod. Steve Jobs introduced it at an Apple event on October 23, 2001. It was marketed as 1,000 songs in your pocket. Music was managed by the iTunes music player, which was a much more elegant version of something like Winamp. And although it was Mac only at first, everything soon opened up to the Windows world. And then after that, everyone had to have an iPod, which they loaded up with digital files, many of which they found for free online. The iPod was developed in about a year. And in August 2001, the first ever digital file was uploaded onto a prototype device. It was by an Italian music DJ who went by the name Spiller, and the track is Groove Jet.

That has gone down in history as the first song ever to be uploaded on and played back from an iPod, Spiller and Groovejet. If you bought music from the iTunes Music Store, it did have digital rights management tools, at least at the beginning. Apple's proprietary file format was AAC, which stood for Advanced Audio Coding. But the iPod also supported a few other file formats, including MP3s. Tens of millions of iPods were filled with MP3s, both rips from CDs and illegal downloads. The digital era of music was underway, and it would not be stopped. But the MP3 wasn't the only digital file format out there. We already talked about Apple's AAC, but then Windows had Windows Media Audio, or WMA for short. Real Audio had its own proprietary format. There was Liquid Audio and Ogg Vorbis and a variety of others. But because MP3s were so easy to use, and because there were no digital locks on the files, it became everyone's favorite and the de facto standard for digital audio. Even Apple had to include a feature in iTunes that converted AAC files to MP3s. These guys were one of the most pirated groups of the early digital era. I remember them being some kind of acid test for an illegal file sharing program. If you found a site that contained a healthy library of Radiohead songs, then that file sharing network was a good one.

0: 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After that terribly shaky and discouraging start, the MP3 had an excellent run as the king of all digital audio media formats. But then, things turned south. We'll get to that part of the story next.
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0: The name of this episode is The Rise and Fall of the MP3. And I'm sure you had some kind of idea of its rise and its popularity, but its fall? Let me explain. From the late 90s to the late aughts, the term MP3 and digital music file were pretty much interchangeable, one and the same, kind of like Kleenex or tissues or, better yet, Google for internet search. MP3 encoders became standard on all kinds of programs, ranging from iTunes to digital workstation programs like Pro Tools. We all still have them on places like our computers, our smartphones, and whatever digital music devices we may have. But here's the truth. The era of the MP3 is over. Here are a few reasons. First, MP3s never really did sound great. Oh, they sounded good, but not great. Certain types of music get compressed better than others. But if you have good ears, it's easy to tell the difference between listening to a song that's encoded in a lossy format, like an MP3, and one that has minimal loss or none at all. Although there have been all kinds of studies from psychoacoustic experts that tell us that we can't tell the difference based on the physics and math of it all, I'm sorry, it's there. It's hard to explain the sonic differences, but it's something you can definitely feel. And once you start to feel that difference, it's tough to unfeel. I once ran across a study that explains this. When the brain hears an MP3, it somehow knows that masked audio has been removed, and it spends a couple of milliseconds searching for it. This causes a delay in the secretion of dopamine, the feel-good hormone that we get when we experience something pleasurable. That delay means that music from an MP3 may not feel as good as listening to music from a WAV file, or better yet, as an analog single from, say, a vinyl record or a live performance. On the subject of audio quality, composers, recording studios, radio engineers, technicians, and artists have always been aware of the quality loss that comes with lossy compression like MP3s. Many only use MP3s if they absolutely have to. And since sometime in the 2010s, there's been a growing sentiment among music fans that the sound of MP3s just isn't good enough. We've seen the rise of things like high-res audio and lossless audio codecs. There are FLAC files, for example, and FLAC stands for Free Lossless Audio Codec. 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As I sit here, Spotify has yet to release their hi-fi offering, but they're promising that they will do it. But now you can hear the difference in audio quality between, let's say, Spotify and Apple Music. It's there. It's obvious. You won't be able to hear the difference over the radio or in a podcast because there are other stages of compression that are employed before the music reaches your ears. But trust me, this album is so incredibly well recorded that I know of audiophiles who use it to test stereo systems worth tens of thousands and hundreds of thousands of dollars. That's how well it is recorded. And it's from System of a Down,

Again, if you want to put a set of speakers through its paces, System of a Down's toxicity will show any flaws. Let's get back to why the era of the MP3 is over. MP3s were a big deal when we didn't have broadband internet connections. Remember, the technology was created in the first place to send audio more efficiently down copper telephone lines. We now have high-speed cable and fiber and even satellite connections where bandwidth isn't a problem. Not a big deal at all. For our smartphones, data rates have come down. If we must, we can still download music MP3s. The speed and efficiency of such downloads is still great. But we now have the capability to download something better. Another reason MP3s are falling from favor is because audio and the smartphone industries have upped their game. More powerful chips, bigger solid-state hard drives, and better headphones and earbuds make listening to lossless files easier. Before all the streaming music services came along, we had no choice but to rip CDs and download songs from, say, iTunes and store them on our devices. iTunes used to use a lossy format based on the MP4 standard, which can be identified by the extension M4A and uses something called AAC or Advanced Audio Codec. And if you have to, you can convert an M4A file into an MP3. I know that's really confusing. Back in the day, we could cram a lot of music onto relatively small hard drives. Those drives are now a lot bigger. I mean, you can get a smartphone with 1 terabyte of memory. If a typical MP3 file is, let's say, 3 megabytes, a 1 terabyte solid-state drive can hold over 333,000 songs. Doing the math, that means the same smartphone could hold somewhere between 20,000 and 30,000 uncompressed songs, complete with their high-quality audio. Now, we still have a long way to go in this regard. Bluetooth connections for wireless headphones and earbuds don't have enough bandwidth to properly transmit true lossless signals. That will be the next development. But the biggest hint that the MP3 is over came from the inventors of the format itself. The Fraunhofer Institute realizes that this is outdated technology, kind of like the cassette. In early 2017, it announced it was stopping support and licensing of MP3 technology. It is no longer working to make anything about the MP3 better and doesn't really care what happens to them. There are much better codecs out there, even lossy ones. AAC, for example, is superior. There's something called MPEG-H. And with the continuing adoption of lossless codecs, Fraunhofer just stepped out of the way to let better technology take over. Fraunhofer won't license MP3 technology to new products. Hardware manufacturers are slowly moving away from using and supporting MP3s as new audio gear comes to market. A few already won't play back MP3s because they've moved on to something superior in every way. But eventually, though, sometime in the

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4: At some point, our audio equipment won't bother supporting playback of MP3s. What will that mean for our music libraries? Well, first, don't worry about this happening anytime soon. MP3s will linger for as long as people use them and as long as there is gear to support them. The tech became so ubiquitous that MP3s will be around for a long, long time. It's still a de facto digital standard in many ways for many people, for both private and professional use. I imagine that we'll see some kind of slow changeover with our collection of digital files. And there may come a time when we'll have to download a converter to change our MP3s into whatever compatible file formats become the standard. Meanwhile, embrace the better audio that's available to us. Change is coming. Upgrades are coming. And chances are, you won't notice a thing. 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There are hundreds of ongoing history shows available on demand as podcasts. And yes, I did say hundreds. 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And while you're there, grab a few episodes of Uncharted, Crime and Mayhem in the Music Industry. That's my Music Meets True Crime podcast. 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I'm Alan Cross.
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8: From the National Newsroom of the Canadian Press, I'm Karen Rebo. Hundreds of executives and global asset managers have descended on Toronto for Canada's first investment summit. As Prime Minister Mark Carney works to attract $1 trillion in new investment over the next 5 years. Alberta and New Democrats have taken a by-election victory in the longtime conservative stronghold of Calgary Shaw. Unofficial results show that among the five candidates, the man running under Nahed Nenshi's opposition NDP was the winner. Kyle Campbell tallied nearly 600 more votes than were cast for Mike Derry, who was running under Premier Danielle Smith's governing UCP. Campbell was overwhelmed by the win.
9: I have always had running for political office on the bucket list, and it showed up really fast, but, you know, I had to put my bucket list together a little bit faster than most people expect. And I'm glad that we get to focus on what truly matters. It's our family, it's our friends, it's our community.
8: A new report by RBC says half of Canadian parents with adult children say they're still helping them out financially for day-to-day expenses.
10: The report says 51% of parents with adult children aged 18 to 40 surveyed say they provided financial support in the past year. Of those helping out, 56% say the money was to help pay for groceries, while 43% have helped with an unexpected or emergency expense. 24% say the money was to help pay for rent. On average, the report finds parents who provided financial support gave about $6,000, while 24% gave more than $10,000. Michelle Zedekian, The Canadian Press.
8: U.S. President Donald Trump received another blow to his bid to restrict mail-in ballots ahead of November's midterm elections. The U.S. Supreme Court last night rejected the executive order, meaning states may continue sending ballots by mail under existing processes. The Emmy Awards were handed out last night in Los Angeles, and the top prize winner was Widow's Bay. It set a single-season record with 14 Emmys, including Best Comedy Series in its debut season. Its star, Matthew Rhys, won Best Actor in a Comedy. He also won Best Actor in a Limited Series for The Beast in Me. The Pitt won Best Drama Series again,

0: and its star Noah Wyle repeated as Best Actor. Best Actress Awards went to Rhea Seehorn for Pluribus, and Jean Smart won her fifth in a row for Hacks. Some Canadian content, Edmonton-born actor and director Michael J. Fox received the Bob Hope Humanitarian Award for his decades of work raising money for Parkinson's research. He praised the support from fans over all these years since his own diagnosis.
1: Made me feel like I keep doing this. I hadn't lost what I do, and that you couldn't take it away from me. And it's because you stood up for me, and I appreciate it.
0: And tearful tributes were given for late comedian comic actor Catherine O'Hara by three of her former on-screen children. This is the Canadian Press. In sports, Jose Soriano took a no-hitter into the seventh inning Monday night, but the visiting Detroit Tigers figured out the Blue Jays starter and scored four runs on five hits and grabbed a 4-2 lead. After giving up a three-run homer to the Jays' Kaz Okamoto and falling behind, the Tigers rallied with single runs in the eighth and ninth and edged the Blue Jays 6-5 for their fifth win in a row. Good news for Jays fans, though, is that Cleveland lost as well. The AL Central leading Chicago White Sox scored six times in the sixth inning to whip Cleveland 7-3. The Jays remain a game behind Cleveland for the final AL wildcard spot. And in football, Kansas City exacted some revenge on the visiting Denver Broncos for stealing their AFC West crown by scooping up a 31-10 victory Monday night. Kenneth Walker III ran for 173 yards and scored two touchdowns in his Chiefs debut. From the Canadian Press, I'm Karen Rebo.
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3: Welcome in. It's The Last Show. Lots of interesting things on the program today, though you might lose a brain cell or two along the way. Here's what's coming up on the show. Want kids to be honest? Maybe stop telling them that they're smart. In 10 minutes time, how a study found that one little compliment to a kid nearly doubled their chance of cheating on a test. Praising your kid might raise them to be tiny, confident criminals. Then after that, the people building the most popular AI tools have been warning they might soon become dangerous. So are they safe? And how safe is safe enough? Halfway through the hour, we'll dive in and learn the answers to these questions. All right, that's some of what we're covering on today's show. There's going to be more, but let's dive in. Sure, using AI chatbots at work can save you a little time. But what happens when everybody at your job starts using it for absolutely everything? Well, companies now are trying to draw a line, creating policies around AI-generated content and telling their employees to keep a human touch in their work. Let's discuss it here with Sarah E. Needleman, a leadership and workplace reporter at Business Insider. Sarah, welcome to the show.
4: Thanks for having me on it.
3: So we talk about AI slop a lot. Often we mean like videos or tweets or LinkedIn posts. Oh my God, the LinkedIn posts have gone downhill in the last few years. But what do we mean when we say it's happening at work? Is it emails? Is it corporate documents? Is it presentations? What is it?
4: It's just about anything in writing, but a lot of the examples that came forth through my reporting or like we're focused on was in meetings. So before a meeting, you send maybe your boss a little memo about what you're going to talk about during the meeting. But these memos apparently have gone so long that it takes more time preparing for the meeting than the meeting itself. But it's also emails. It could be even just Slack messages. But it's mostly the kind of things you would normally write up yourself, a couple sentences, and they're just becoming this long prose because the AI is embellishing and people are not even reading what it is that it's spitting out. They're just sending it off. And bosses are saying they're fed up with it. They'll go up to them and say, I don't understand the third paragraph. It makes no sense. And the response, and it was almost verbatim between every interview, is that the response when the employee was something to the effect of, AI wrote that, just ignore it. Or just skip that. That was by AI. And it was like deja vu having these interviews with company leaders describing what their employees were saying to them. And they're like, that's just not acceptable. Like, it started creating like tension and from people who use it and people who don't. And it got to a point, like a boiling point, where they started coming up with these formal policies. And one in particular went viral because I shared it on LinkedIn, and other people were telling me, and me too, where I wish my company would have this. And so I found a bunch of other companies that also created these policies, and what motivated them to do it, and what the policies themselves say.
3: And what happens when someone violates the policy? Like, oh, I'm not supposed to send a memo before an interview that has 100 paragraphs that I don't even understand, but I do it anyway. Is this person fired? Are they admonished? Are they demoted? Like, how do you enforce it? And how do you tell whether something's AI slop?
4: Well, I think you can usually tell when it's AI slop, because it just...
3: I know. It's like Every headline is bolded, and there's certain words, and there's m-dashes. I get it, but How do you enforce it?
4: Well, at this point, I believe the employers are not taking like a brutal axe down and saying, all right, you're fired. This is the early days, and they're trying to be gentle about it, and but firm, gentle in their approach. So saying, you know, if this is what we like and this is what we expect, please do it. It's not you don't do this and you're out the door tomorrow. I imagine if someone is repeatedly doing it and creating problems where like they're inserting errors, and those errors are ending up in, say, marketing copy or material sense of cost, customers or investors, whatever, then, you know, it could get more serious. But this is really relatively new. Companies are starting to, you know, first it was introducing AI and getting people used to using it and nudging, please use it. And now it's like, okay, now that you're using it, whoa, you're not doing it right. Slow down. We got to fix this. So it's not like a harsh mandate, but it is the beginning signs of companies saying we need to put our foot down and make some real serious decisions around what are the best practices with AI.
3: Seems a little like mixed messaging, or maybe it's not, because things are moving so fast with this technology. But just a few months ago, maybe 6 months, 8 months, a year ago, we were hearing reports of companies forcing their employees to use this great, amazing tool. Now we're hearing reports of companies saying, slow it down. It's too much copy. What you write doesn't make 100% sense. Is it mixed messaging? Like, what should the average employee at the average business be doing? How should they be using AI?
4: I mean, it's a little bit of both of what you're saying. Like, yes, they are encouraging people to use it, and now they're saying, whoa, slow down. It's not saying don't use it. They're still wanting people to use AI, but they're just wanting people to use it responsibly. And there's, you know, quite a difference. It's still valuable. It still saves time. It still can, you know, dig up research in seconds, but you have to really... be careful and look at it closely and think when's the right time to use it, when's it not. And also, a lot of times when you do use it, they want you to disclose it. So they want you to say, I use AI to write this. And that's almost a way of giving yourself some protection. Like, if there's a problem, at least you are transparent about it. But we've reached this critical mass now where people are using it. Before it was nudging, now they're using it. And now it's like, okay, we need to figure out how to use it properly because it's just gotten out of hand with the slop.
3: Is this the new way to navigate office politics, to use AI with sort of like social subtlety so that people won't see you in a certain negative way? You'll still be seen as productive, but you won't be seen as someone who, I don't know, annoys people, inundating them with tons of prose. Is this a new social skill I got to learn, how to use AI and how it'll be perceived by others when I do?
4: I would say yes, in the sense that so there was a survey in late 25 from BetterUp and Stanford School, a social media lab. They found that 40% of 1,150 full-time U.S. desk workers had received AI slap from a coworker in the preceding month. And they said dealing with each incident took on average nearly 2 hours. So it's really annoying if you're the person on the receiving end and you're having to go through this. It really is creating a social imbalance in the workplace for people who use it and don't. So if you are at least somewhat transparent saying, I use this AI for this, and the reason I used it was whatever, and they're still slop, maybe they could say, well, at least, you know, the person on the receiving end could say, hey, at least it was transparent. So that's really what it's about. It's just kind of keeping things chill because people are getting fed up and they're getting really annoyed. And you kind of can't blame them.
3: About 6 months or a year ago, I interviewed a professor who did a study that says when your coworkers, friends, family member, anyone finds out you use AI, they think less of you. So given that, I mean, if a coworker sent you a story and told you that they used AI to write it or they didn't, you would judge them in a certain way. There's this desire not to disclose it. And then when you do, you're seen as somehow less than or dumb, even though everyone else is using it. What are we supposed to do? It just feels like a mess.
4: this is internal here. So we should not be only be, you know, judging each other as coworkers and in these with regard to these policies. And the policy themselves may evolve. They may change over time as people figure out what works or what doesn't work. But generally speaking, the idea is to be transparent about when you're using it and why. And maybe someone will come back to you and be like, you know what, this was not a good use case of AI. Your name was just so much slop, I can't read it. Please redo it. And then if they say, well, why? I say, well, look, we have this policy. This is, you know, you have something to point to. It's not just you personally saying, I don't like this. You're saying the whole company feels this way. Yes, here's the company policy. And you share it. So that's kind of like the goal behind it, to make it official and not just something that an individual worker is upset with, but to show like this is a whole, you know, everyone here at the company feels this way and we need to deal with it.
3: Well, the article is called AI Can Turn a Few Sentences into Pages of Prose. Some employers have had enough, and you can read it at Business Insider, where Sarah E. Needleman is a leadership and workplace reporter. Sarah, it was a joy having you on the show. Thanks for being here.
4: Thanks. No slop here. Have a great day and keep the slop to a minimum.
3: I think that's great advice. And I can confirm you are not slop. This was not a robotic interview, probably.
4: No, I'm a real person. And I hope nothing was too much here.
3: Well, but that's what robot Sarah might say. So how could we really know?
4: She might. That's true. Real here.
3: Okay. Sarah, thanks again.
4: Take care.
3: Coming up next, telling your kids they sound smart seems harmless, but a new study says it may nearly double their chances of cheating on a test. So after the break, how one tiny compliment can backfire spectacularly.
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18: Most parents, most people want to encourage children when they do well. But could telling a child that they're smart backfire? Well, a new study suggests that kind of praise might put pressure on children to live up to that label, to live up to being smart. And in one experiment, kids praised for being smart were nearly twice as likely to then cheat on a later test. The bigger question here, are we praising kids in a way that helps them or sets them up to fear failure? Let's talk about it here with someone who worked on that study, Professor Kong Lee from the Ontario Institute for Studies in Education. Kong, welcome to the show.
19: Thank you so much for having me.
18: My parents never said I was smart. I wish they did. I was kind of ignored a lot as a child. Why'd you try to study this? Why try to understand the way children respond to praise?
19: Well, yeah, eventually you will find out your parents did a good job as a parent.
18: Thank you, Mom, for ignoring me.
19: Yeah, exactly. So I don't know whether you noticed, over the last 20, 30 years, psychologists and teachers have noticed their kids are becoming more and more fragile. You know, they couldn't take a criticism. They cannot face failures. So people have been, like me, who have been studying this for quite a long time, and that one of the things people have discovered, not myself, is that once you praise your children for being smart in particular, your child becomes less likely to persist when encountering difficulties, less likely be able to deal with failure as temporary setbacks. They don't typically work harder to overcome the difficulties. And they actually have, you know, develop this sense of lack of self-confidence rather than, you know, greater self-confidence, because parents praise their kids. They want them, encourage them to have self-confidence, self-esteem. So when we came to the scene and we want to know whether or not this kind of impact, not only just on learning, on dealing with failure, but also in terms of their morality, their moral behaviors. So that's why we did our studies.
18: Let's talk about the study. How was it conducted? What did the researchers ask the children to do? What did they observe when they asked the children to do these things? How did they praise them? Tell me about it a bit.
19: Okay, so we kind of mimic what's going to happen typically in a home environment or a school environment. Kids are taking exams or doing tests. So the way we did it was like this. We first give children a task that we know they can finish. Once they finish, we say, wow, you did it. You're so smart. Then we say, okay, here's another task. And we give another task. But this task is very challenging. And then we leave the answer to the task on the side. I say, do not peek at the answer when I'm gone. I have to go somewhere to take a phone call, or I have to go to the bathroom, right? Then we leave the room for typically 1 minute. And then we leave the hidden camera in the room to watch.
18: This is so a little bit sinister. It's a little sneaky.
19: It is a little bit. We want to be naturalistic. If we told them that we are going to watch them, they're not going to do anything, you know, bad. So then we leave the room, and then we don't know whether or not they have cheated. So only later on, we watch the video to see whether or not they have peeked at the answer key when we were not in the room. So that's how we establish whether or not they cheat and cheat, you know, out of their own volition. So they kind of, we don't ask them to cheat or we don't do anything. We just say, you did so well last time. So here's a task, see whether or not you can finish it. And then we watch them. So then we also got, being a scientist, we assign some children to a situation, we praise them, and some situations we don't praise them. So the idea is to see whether or not the praising actually makes any difference. We also praise them, not for being smart, but for doing well. And that, in that study, which we published about in 2017, we found kids who were praised for being smart were significantly more likely to cheat.
18: Than the ones praised for doing well.
19: Exactly.
18: Interesting.
19: Yeah, so the key we discovered was what you praise, not exactly how parents should praise. You should not praise children for something about their ability. When you praise them for their ability, this is something kids from very young age know they cannot change. Once they cannot change, then they would do something else, or they would infer, okay, you know, there's something I cannot do. If I encounter difficulties, if there's nothing I can do, then I have to find another way to do it. So, but if you praise them for a behavior, for a performance itself, somehow children doesn't take that as a threat to their self-esteem. But more importantly, so we did another study. We showed that it's about reputation. So if, for example, if you, David, you told me that I'm smart, then you go away for 1 minute and you come back and give me a second test. And in that situation, I would be more likely to cheat. But if you change to someone else, let's say your assistant, who came back to test me because I had no reputation for her, therefore, children would be less likely to cheat. So they are really concerned about how I'm going to live up to your expectations.
18: Yeah, I'm still kind of fixated on this idea of telling someone they did well versus telling them they're smart. Doing well is more about the process. Like you could, if you were an athlete, lose a game, but still do well. But with smart, it's just this attribute that you may or may not be able to change.
19: Exactly.
18: I'm a little worried about this because tools these days for cheating, I'm thinking like AI. AI can do a sixth grader's math assignment. AI can write an essay. And kids who are more likely to cheat in school have more and more tools available to cheat these days. And so I think we're at a time where, you know, if we can prevent kids from cheating, it's really good. And we should be praising children differently because of your study, perhaps.
19: Yes, exactly. So I think that the whole idea is, do not praise children for something that's stable, that's inside you, that you cannot change, particularly from a child's point of view. Because if you praise children for their effort, for performance, as you said, for process, then the child knows this is something I can change. I can make more effort. I can study harder. I can work harder. So because of this, they are less likely to look for an alternative, sometimes immoral route of success.
18: Is there a particular age or a particular developmental stage where this effect of praising children for being smart, making them more likely to cheat when they can, is more pronounced? Is it at all ages? Am I likely to fall victim to it at age 40?
19: Yes, apparently it's all ages. Like, I don't know about 40, okay? So we have studied the kids from about 3 all the way up to 12. And during this period, I think, you know, this the ability praising is detrimental to a child's development in almost all aspects of their development and learning. So this is the worst you can do, is to say, hey, you know, you're so smart, you did well, or you play the piano like Mozart, or you draw the picture like Picasso. All that, you kind of convey the sense of talent, something you cannot change. But you focus on process, somehow children get it. And then they kind of strive harder and they avoid immoral routes like cheating on tests.
18: It's so interesting. So I won't be mad at my parents for not saying I was smart, but maybe I can still be mad at them for not saying I did well, is what we're saying. look, I'm not going to say you were very smart as a subject, Kong. I'm just going to say you did very well on this interview because I don't want it to get to your head. But I really appreciate you being here and sharing your findings with me.
19: Thank you very much for learning so fast. And you need to practice. If you're kids, you really have to practice. I knew this. Sometimes it will come out to my mouth too quickly. You know, oh, you are so smart to my kid.
18: Well, Professor Kong Lee is from the Ontario Institute for Studies in Education. Kong, thank you so much for joining me again.
19: Thank you very much, David.
18: Just ahead, many AI companies will say, trust us, we're being careful with our technology. How comforting, especially when some industry insiders are literally warning about humanity's future. Are these warnings something we should take seriously? We'll sort out the AI panic next.
17: 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That's 1-888-505-6644. 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
18: The people who build the most powerful AI systems, some of them keep warning us how they might be also very dangerous. Should we believe these warnings? How worried should we be? An AI researcher just quit their job and warned the industry is racing towards something humanity might not be able to control. Let's talk about it here with Professor McGill, who's an AI ethics researcher named Renee Sieber. Renee, welcome to the show.
4: Hi there.
18: So what exactly happened? What is this headline, this company Anthropic, a former researcher there is raising the alarm bells?
4: The whole problem is that these companies are building agents, and these agents work as avatars on the behalf of people and software, and they are often trained to respond to rewards. And the reward said, do this final objective. And the AIs had the tools to be able to, it's like, oh, we're trying to do it the way we think you wanted us to do it. And that's not working. But you gave us this goal in the end. So we're going to exploit every kind of loophole that we can. And they did. And they breached the system. And bad things happened.
18: To put it plainly, you might ask an agent to check like weather.com constantly and email me if a storm is coming. But what happens when weather.com is down? Does the agent then decide to hack their computer system to try to get weather.com to come back up? It's a silly example, but like these agents can act in unexpected ways. And the warning is these unexpected ways could destroy us all. Am I understanding this correctly?
4: It's because systems don't think like humans do. And if we give them a goal, they will optimize to find a way to accomplish that goal. And they don't follow the pathways that we think they will follow. So if it means hacking weather.com, if it means redirecting grid energy to weather.com, if it means going to the source because weather.com is not doing the predictions, it's entities like Environment Canada or in the U.S. NOAA or National Weather Service, they're going to hack those systems.
18: It kind of reminds me of every movie, TV show, book where wishes are involved. And the central thesis is always be careful what you wish for. Yeah. It's oddly similar to that. But how dangerous could these agents really be? Like, is all the sensational reporting on them, is it something we need to worry about in the next 6 months, 8 months, 1 year?
4: Well, I'm more concerned that the heads of these companies worry that the agents are going to breach these systems, that the AI is going to breach these systems. I was in a workshop once with people who look at autonomous weapon systems. And what scared the bejesus out of me was they were worried that there could be no human in the loop, because if you're trying to build a weapon system that counters another weapon system, you don't have the time to respond as a human being to direct these swarms. These were drone swarms, and now we're talking about agentic swarms, that there can be no humans involved to respond to these challenges. And these company execs are saying, well, we have to build these systems because we have to compete in the AI arms race. We have to compete to get past this competitor. So we can't actually test any of this. So we don't know ultimately what the systems are doing because everything is so opaque.
18: It's kind of like mob bosses warning that organized crime is getting too dangerous. Like it's sort of odd that these are the figures speaking out. They're, in some sense, they're the figures responsible.
4: Yes, they are. And it is kind of worrying that the same time they say, please regulate us, which they actually are saying.
18: Unusual for mostly U.S. companies as well, I might add.
4: Well, no, not unusual for AI companies, because they've been asking for government to regulate them for quite some time. The challenge is, of course, A, why aren't you just stopping what you're doing? Why can't you just put the brakes on yourself? And B, what usually happens is, please regulate us, but we will write all the regulations for you.
18: Is it a marketing ploy that these CEOs are warning of how great their products are, how powerful they are? Is it, or is it something that the average person should take seriously?
4: I think it's really hard to unpack intent here. It's really hard to know whether they're scared shitless about this, or like, we can't control because we don't know what's going on internally, because the systems are too complex now. It is, could be a marketing ploy to flex and to say, hey, our stuff is so good that it can hack other systems. To me, I think it's a little bit more cynical than that. It's like, we've got ours. Everybody else to comply. We're not going to pull back our systems, regulate everybody else.
18: You know, you mentioned earlier weapon systems, autonomous, agentic, robotic, whatever, drone swarms that can respond in the battlefield faster than humans can program them or think about what's going on. You know, in the Cold War, we somehow, with our adversaries, signed a nuclear non-proliferation treaty, which I think a lot of them have now expired, which is very worrisome. But that aside, do you think we could just do that? We could sort of internationally come together and say, okay, weapon systems that are autonomous, AI systems that can have complete control over the internet and take down power grids, we can all just agree not to build them?
4: We could. First of all, what's going on with nuclear disarmament right now? Not so good.
18: No.
4: Second of all, where is all that energy for data centers going to come from? Probably from nuclear power proliferation. Another worry.
18: When those nuclear plants are run by computer systems that hopefully aren't plugged into the internet.
4: Then there is the power of international entities. Not so great. Often they'll say, please enact these self-regulatory norms and be good. And you saw what happened with Google when they started with don't be evil. They sort of backed off on that. And lastly, one of the big challenges with nuclear power regulation is the national entities that regulate nuclear power are usually the ones who are promoting nuclear power. And there's been a long debate about whether agencies like ISED in Canada, for example, Innovation, Science, and Economic Development Canada, which is supposed to promote economic development and occasionally regulate that economic development, whether they'd be so inclined to, say, put the brakes on anything that is also a part of digital sovereignty, for example. I don't think so.
18: Now, I'm just trying to parse out whether it's the technology itself, whether it's the race that's going on between the companies. If all these companies suddenly believe, hey, we need to slow down, and all these safety things that we mentioned, all these kind of safeguards that these companies talk about that may or may not exist, they're what's most important. Could this be stopped? Like, what do you think is going to happen in the next few years?
4: Well, first of all, stop buying the BS that AI is inevitable, because that itself is a marketing ploy. That is a ploy to say, please keep investing in us. Please, massively inflate the value of our firms. And it also plays into the, oh my God, sad, AI is inevitable, but only we, tech bros, tech NBs and tech gals, but it's mostly tech bros, say only we are capable of understanding the dangers sufficiently. So you must trust us, must trust the very people who built the systems they can't control, seemingly now, to fix the problems. That's a problem.
18: Well, Professor Renee Sieber is from McGill University. She's an AI ethics researcher. Renee, when we come back, we're going to dive into this from more of a safety perspective. Like, fear-mongering aside, just how safe are these tools for humanity anyway?
3: 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Follow us at lastshow.pizza on all platforms. 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
18: AI companies want us to be excited about what their technology can do, but some of their own researchers also seem very terrified by it. They say it needs to be more safe. AI safety sounds pretty technical, like somebody somewhere has a checklist for the robots. But what does safe actually mean when this technology is moving so fast, the stakes are very enormous, and no one seems to agree on what the risks are? Well, let's discuss that with Professor Renee Sieber from McGill, who is an AI ethics researcher. Renee, welcome back to the show.
4: Hi, nice to be back.
18: It sounds lovely. We've got CEOs, researchers warning us that AI could be dangerous. And so the response is safety. But what the heck does that mean? Like, what is AI safety from your perspective?
4: AI safety is delineating the risks and then trying to remediate the risks one by one.
18: Okay, well, let's delineate some of these risks.
4: So one is the swarms of agents out of control that are taking over energy grids, water power, you name it, and trying to prevent them from doing that. And often they'll use things like reinforcement learning. They'll put in rules. You can't do that. You can't tell people how to build biological weapons. You can't tell them how to build bombs. If they even say it in a prompt, and already we know that prompts can be breached, and you can say in a hypothetical situation.
18: Yeah, you're basically having a list of things it can't do, but how can you be exhaustive? How can you make a complete list? What if somebody finds one thing not on the list that's dangerous?
4: But you got it. That's a problem. And because AI, generative AI, doesn't think like us, it is very difficult to predict how the AI is going to respond. And if you don't have enough humans to do the oversight, because a lot of these companies are shelving their AI ethics departments, right? They're not spending the time anticipating what could go wrong.
18: And what part of this safety problem do you think the public understands the least well right now, the average person?
4: That the world is usually being made safe for AI. AI is not being made safe for the world. What they probably understand the least, but maybe they, if they think about it a while, they would, is that most of the solutions are computational. Since AI has permeated all aspects of our lives, there is little thought to the human in the loop. And these companies, it's like humans are expensive, and they don't, and these models are moving at the speed of light, not literally, but they are moving so rapidly that you can't have enough humans to anticipate all the risks or all the harms. So it's like, we'll fix it when we see people getting hurt. But not before. But, you know, hurt can happen in very subtle ways that you don't even know about.
18: You know, I'm a former software engineer before I, you know, came on the radio. And I've got friends and former colleagues who are still nerds. They're still programming. And I've heard many different people say this phrase: things that I couldn't do even just 4 months ago with the older models, I can now do. And this seems to be a recurring theme that within a short amount of time, new things, new capabilities, new ways to engineer software systems, to get agents to do things to help you do your work or your hobby projects or whatever, it moves so fast. My worry is, like, it'll just keep going like that? Or do you think it'll plateau? Will there be some, like, AI will get as good as it can get, it's not going to get any better, and it'll never get into the super dangerous territory?
4: Well, I mean, to some extent, the application of AI, will the application of AI plateau? So already we're finding the limits of what's called vibe coding, where people are using prompts to generate code and they don't have enough time to test the edge cases of the systems that they're building. And what happened a few months ago, big parts of Amazon just went down. And Amazon said, maybe we shouldn't be firing all those senior engineers and we should hire them back. And maybe there should be some oversight, because when you have mission critical, and for a company, mission critical obviously means something different from a government when you're doing like welfare payments or you're doing the electric grid, that's a little bit more problematic. But, you know, maybe we need to have more humans doing the validation, and we can't always trust the software to do it.
18: My worry is, like, on an individual basis, someone will vibe code or use AI to write, like, I don't know, an X-ray machine.
1: and I go into the hospital and then I get a lethal dose of x-rays, or navigation control on an airplane, and then when it lands in a storm, you know, under conditions it's never seen before, the plane crashes. Like, these are my worries, that that this code won't be checked by reasonable people who understand it.
4: I think the x-ray analogy is really good, because with an agent, let's say you have cancer and the x-ray is being used to detect the spread of the cancer. Well, if the x-ray delivers a lethal dose, then you die. Your cancer has been cured.
1: It seems so dystopian, but these are the kinds of worries that are being raised. As someone who researches in this area, speaks in this area, is knowledgeable in this area, Renee, AI ethics, what would you want to say to the CEOs of these companies and the people who work in this space who are warning that these tools could be dangerous?
4: What I want to say to government is you have to stop taking the risks that you're taking with these companies. You have to. So there's different kinds of ethics, and I'm what's called a deontologist, which means you draw red lines. With nuclear power, you draw red lines around nuclear weaponry proliferation. And with this, you could say no more facial recognition technology. You could say no more agents. You could put moratoria on these technologies as a government body.
1: Why is there so much pressure on, I mean, I know the answer, it's free market capitalism, whatever, investors, but from your perspective, why is there so much pressure on these companies to get better and better tools shipped that may pose more and more of a risk to us?
4: But you're kind of answering your own question. When you have a capitalist system that is divorced from any kind of responsibility to the users, to the public at large, and you're under such pressure to keep the valuation, the bubbled valuation of your company high, then are you going to stop that development when, you know, you're hearing that the thing that you're working on right now is about to be scooped by somebody else? You have no incentive to do less.
1: Now, if we look at the U.S., governments have stepped in and regulated big business. Two centuries ago, they passed the Antitrust Act to prevent big monopolies from happening. They have the ability. Why aren't they doing it?
4: Because we have lots and lots of industry lobbyists, because especially in the U.S. and to a lesser extent in Canada, the whole economy has been being propped up by the AI companies. Give me a break, David.
1: I mean, I know the answer. It's just so worrisome. Side note, where are you investing your money right now? I hope not in Anthropic and OpenAI.
4: No, but I am also active in Canada at the federal government level and pushing back against safe AI initiatives. Why? Because tech bros are not the best place to fix the problems that they have created. I don't trust them. Often governments do a poor job in talking to the public, who have legitimate fears about where this tech is going.
1: Well, Renee Sieber is a professor at McGill. She's also an AI ethics researcher. Renee, I've really enjoyed the chat. Thank you for being on the show.
4: Thank you.
1: Up next, this dilemma. A woman moves her wedding date once for her sister to accommodate the sister's vacation. Now the sis wants her to move it again. What do you think should happen? We'll put this family calendar hostage crisis on trial just after the break.
8: 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Call us anytime, toll free in the U.S. and Canada at 1-888-505-6644. 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The Last Show with David Cooper.
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10: From the National Newsroom of the Canadian Press, I'm Karen Rebo. The inaugural Canadian National Investment Summit will wrap up today in Toronto. Prime Minister Mark Carney is hosting hundreds of executives and global asset managers in the hopes of attracting $1 trillion of new investment. The summit has drawn demonstrations of protest, though, too. Indigenous leaders, unions, climate groups, and housing advocates calling for more investment in public services, renewable energy, and healthcare. Kakika Thundersky traveled from Manitoba to have her voice heard.
11: Well, I came here from Winnipeg to confront Carney's CEO summit to let them know that our lands and our resources are not on the chopping block for their profit and their benefit.
10: The latest U.S. tariffs went into effect this morning on a small number of Canadian goods as Washington presses on in its trade war with Canada. The U.S. Supreme Court has rejected President Donald Trump's attempt to limit mail voting. The decision last night allows mail voting to continue as usual. Voters in South Calgary have chosen the person to represent them in Alberta's legislature.
12: Unofficial results show NDP candidate Kyle Campbell took home more than 7,400 votes in Calgary Shaw. It's a longtime conservative stronghold that only went orange once before during the orange wave that brought Rachel Notley to power in 2015. Campbell thanked supporters last night.
13: This opportunity is a chance to live what I believe in my heart, which is that leadership is about service.
12: Premier Danielle Smith congratulated Campbell on social media. She also thanked United Conservative candidate Mike Derry for his work during the campaign. Elections Alberta says an official count is scheduled for September 24th. Aaron Sousa, The Canadian Press.
10: Widow's Bay cleaned up at the Emmys last night. The first season Apple TV show setting a single season record for a comedy with 14 wins, including Best Series and Best Actor for star and exec producer Matthew Rhys, who also won Best Actor in a Limited Series for The Beast in Me. The Pitt won Best Drama Series for the second straight year, and star Noah Wiley repeated as Best Actor. Best Actress Awards went to Rae Seahorn for Pluribus, and Jean Smart won her fifth in a row for all five seasons of Hacks. The show included a tribute to Canadian actor and comedian Catherine O'Hara, who died in January at 71. Three of her former co-stars and on-screen children, Macaulay Culkin, Annie Murphy, and Dan Levy, shared some heartfelt words. Murphy, from the Canadian sitcom Schitt's Creek, shared one interaction with a fan who was also grieving her loss.
14: While buying wine at the LCBO, I was treated to a very lively Catherine mashup, which was a woman saying, "Ew, David, where's the baby?" while doing what I can only assume was Catherine's exquisite hobble from Best in Show.
10: And Michael J. Fox received the Bob Hope Humanitarian Award for his decades of work raising money for Parkinson's research. This is the Canadian Press. In sports, Toronto Blue Jays right

0: Hander Braden Fisher will be on the mound tonight when the Blue Jays try to bounce back from last night's 6-5 loss to the Detroit Tigers in the opener of their series at Rogers Center. Drew Anderson will pitch for the Tigers. They've now won 5 in a row. The Jays trail the Cleveland Guardians still by 1 game for the final AL wildcard spot after Cleveland lost last night to the Chicago White Sox. The Yankees beat Minnesota and clinched their record 61st postseason berth, and the LA Dodgers clinched their 14th consecutive playoff berth with a 4-1 win over Cincinnati. And in the NFL's Monday Nighter, Kansas City hosted the Denver Broncos and beat them 31-10. Kawhi Leonard is officially a Toronto Raptor. The Los Angeles Clippers and Raptors agreed last night to complete the trade that was initially agreed to earlier this summer. The trade was delayed due to an NBA investigation into the Clippers' salary cap practices. From the Canadian Press, I'm Karen Rebo.
1: Brilliant guests, better conversations, and zero pretension. The Last Show with David Cooper.
2: Messy money matters. We are going to go over some people's ridiculous money dilemmas and weigh in on them with none other than economics professor Eric Kam from Toronto Metropolitan University. Eric, welcome to the show.
3: Well, thank you very much, and welcome back. It's been a little while. I hope your travels were fruitful.
2: They were. I did not eat a lot of fresh fruit because I was camping in the desert. It was a lot of canned food, a lot of ramen, you know, the 99-cent overly salted stuff. But that's electrolytes, isn't it?
3: I think it's a little bit like electrolytes. And I have to ask you, this, of course, isn't the last show with Eric Kam, but if it was, maybe you could give the audience, and by virtue of the audience, me, just kind of an elevator pitch of what exactly is Burning Man? Because I think we read about it and we have an idea. Like in my head, I picture an updated, cleaner, more antiseptic Woodstock. Am I right? Am I close?
2: Certainly not cleaner. I mean, you're in the middle of the desert with the only infrastructure that you got is the infrastructure you bring. So unless your camp's got a shower bag and brings the water and soap and a way to collect the dirty water into a drainage system and then take that drainage system with you or dry it out, I guess the short of it is no one's showering and it's a hot, sweaty environment and sunscreen gets caked on. It's quite disgusting. Having said all that, yeah, Woodstock, I guess. I mean, it's not a concert. It's an art festival. So you're not going to concerts. You're seeing art and hanging out with people.
3: I do understand that, but I guess, and I don't mean to trivialize it, so if I do, I apologize in advance, but
2: do it.
3: You kind of get that it has this kumbaya kind of yeah. lovey-dovey, yep. everybody, you know, let's live off the land type of thing.
2: His friends, talk to strangers, you know, you're with your five buddies, and then some sixth rando come and says hello, and all of a sudden you're on adventure with a stranger like they're your best friend. Yes, it's a bit like that.
3: But I did see, am I wrong? This word, I said it was clean. I saw there's something about how you don't leave anything behind, like mm-hmm. you leave it as you found it. Mm-hmm. And I thought that was pretty interesting. So I think that some people would just automatically write it off as some big fish concert without fish. But I was just trying to make heads or tails of what exactly this thing is.
2: Well, it is a leave no trace event. So anything you bring, including all the garbage you create, is supposed to be dragged out. There's people who stay behind after the event to make sure it's all clean. And if your campsite was left trashed, you may lose your campsite for next year or at very worst be banned from the event. Because after it's all done, the government that manages the part of the government that manages the park we'll do a survey on the land to make sure that there isn't garbage and oil spills because everyone drives their old rusty cars. Yeah, it's I think the world's largest leave no trace event. So that is definitely true. But yeah, is it kind of Woodstock, free love, people walking around naked, doing all kinds of substances? Not me, of course, but other people. Yeah, it's a little bit like that.
3: And that's kind of how I pictured it. So no, it actually, it's intriguing. It sounds very intriguing. I wanted to ask also, do you rent the land? Is it private land? Is it public land?
2: It's public land, and the U.S. agency responsible for the land, the Bureau of Land Management, is there as cops. They're making sure no one does drugs or anything illegal, enforcing laws. And the organizers of the event get a permit for the festival. And so it's a private festival, I guess, on federal land in the U.S.
3: How do you avoid it from becoming what they called profit stock? when they tried redoing Woodstock, but it became all t-shirt sales and hat sales. Doesn't anybody ever try to set up a booth and sell Burning Man 2026 t-shirts?
2: Yeah, so one of the principles of the event is that you can't buy anything, and so nothing is for sale except for ice. The organization sells ice because, you know, people's food will spoil in coolers. So the one thing you can buy is, I think, a $5 or $10 bag of ice for your cooler. But beyond that, people buy a lot of stuff to get in. They rent expensive RVs. They buy food. They bring camping equipment. It's a very capitalist event, but once you go through the gates, you aren't buying anything. And if someone's trying to sell something, it'll get reported and the organizers will shut it down and likely eject those individuals.
3: It all sounds very fascinating to me as, look, I always tell, when my wife says, what's David like? I always say, well, he's super nice and he's fun because he's lived a bit and he's traveled a bit and he's seen a bit. I haven't, so I find all of these things fascinating. So while you've been doing that, by the way, I've been sitting here in Midtown Toronto celebrating the Jewish New Year.
2: Happy New Year.
3: Which, thank you, same to you. We call this forced family fun. So we had a couple of family dinners. And then it is a matter of, because everybody in my family goes back to school, it is a matter of getting my wife back to her classroom, my son back to his brand new school, and then my daughter back to Kingston, where she attends Queens. So you didn't miss much in the world of Eric.
2: At the risk of making this show educational and covering current events, which is a risk I'm willing to take, you as an economics professor who appears on the radio and TV and talks about what's in the news, has there been anything going on? I imagine it's been a very quiet period and you haven't discussed anything to do with tariffs in a while.
3: You know something? I actually was telling one of the hosts today, I said, if I never speak about tariffs again, it'll be too soon because, yes, this trade war is in full bloom. And I do have a little bit. I think one of the reasons that I get asked back is because I'm kind of in the minority on this. And I'll give you an excellent example.
2: Ooh, are you about to give us a hot take here?
3: Here's a hot take, and it's not a secret. I don't like the Prime Minister, Mark Carney. I think he is so far done absolutely nothing. He came in, for people listening, he came in on one platform. He was going to be the person to bring the U.S. to his knees. He was elbows up, which is a hockey reference to fighting. And he was going to tame Donald Trump. He's done none of those things. We have no deal. And I think he's selling an illusion, David. It's driving me crazy. Canadians are lining up behind this guy, but he doesn't tell the truth. The truth is, we are a $2 trillion economy in Canada fighting a $30 trillion economy in the United States. And any way you slice it, we need them way more than they need us. And I find the Prime Minister is just playing a game of Russian roulette with the Canadian economy to such an extent, you're going to like this story as a 50% Canadian, 50% American.
2: Well, I'm a born Canadian. I'm a naturalized. I'm an American by choice, as weird as that statement is. I don't know what the percentages are, though, but most of my life has been lived in Canada.
3: So you're a 51-49. So anyway, I did a debate with a socialist economist the other day in British Columbia on the radio for 30 minutes. And it was really fun. And I get a phone call from the host of the show that night. And he said, two things you should know. Number one, the phone lines lit up like a phone booth. He said, we must have had 500 calls of people who were talking about you. And I said, what did they say? He said, they hated you. They never want you back on the station. They think that you're trying to sell Canada for the right price. And so I learned actually a lot that the more socialist British Columbia to the left of us, to the west of us, is really different than being on the radio in Ontario.
2: I get it. I do question, though, are you saying Canada should just make a deal at a little bit of a loss just to have any deal? Like, should they stand up to bullies who are trying to give them a bad deal? Do you think a bad deal is better than no deal?
3: A bad deal is not better than no deal, but we need a deal, David. Kuzma only covers so many goods. And
2: when I was a kid, we called it NAFTA, but keep going.
3: Well, you did call it NAFTA when Ben Mulrooney's father, may he rest in peace, designed it. And it was an absolutely fabulous deal. And we lived off it for a very long time. And so the problem is that Donald Trump did decide to scrap this. I mean, this is a war brought on by Donald Trump. I'm not pretending it isn't, but we're in the middle of it. We need to find a solution to it. And we need to, for the goods that aren't covered under Kuzma, we need to have an arrangement. If not, manufacturing is already leaving Canada at record numbers. And what I want to see is a trade deal in place so that manufacturing and different industries like that don't go flying out the door. And the last domino to fall, and it hasn't yet, is the unemployment rate. It's crept up, but it hasn't collapsed. And if it does, we're in big trouble.
2: All right, when we come back from the break with Professor Eric Kam from Toronto Metropolitan University, we're going to do the important stuff. We're going to get into people's ridiculous and stupid economics dilemmas. I promise the word tariff will not be uttered again. How about this one? A woman changes her wedding date because of her sister and then is forced to change it again and again. Who's in the right? We'll weigh in on that in just a few moments' time.

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16: A woman changes her wedding date to accommodate her sister's first anniversary vacation. Very kind, availability problem solved, except then the sister announces she's planning another wedding ceremony for almost exactly the weekend she was supposed to be free for the original woman's wedding. Now the bride is being pushed towards changing her wedding again, possibly into 2028. what would you do in this situation? We are joined by economics professor Eric Kam from Toronto Metropolitan University to weigh in on people's stupid money matters. Eric, welcome to the show. This is why you should be here, not to debate the intricacies of international politics.
4: Well, you're probably right. This is far more interesting, to be honest with you, because as I said, tariff is just for me, I would rather discuss anything. So this is anything.
16: You said the word tariff. I promise you wouldn't, but please keep going.
4: All right. Well, I think I get a dollar every time I say it. But anyway, there's two principles that settle this for me. The sister couldn't be more wrong. First of all, an anniversary is a date, not a protected exclusion zone. So it's perfectly understandable to want August 28th for herself. It's not reasonable to expect a sibling to avoid the preceding weekend or potentially the entire month of August because of it. Second of all, an accommodation, it's got to end somewhere, right? She already changed her wedding date once in response to a concern, right? But let's go back to the dates. August 21st leaves a full week between the events. That, to me, is an extremely reasonable compromise. She's not required to push her marriage into fiscal 2028 because her sister keeps changing her minds at how she needs this to be accommodated. So this is a case of taking it way too far, way too fast, and just asking way too much. She eventually has to grow a backbone and say, sorry, I've done all I can do. We're getting married. I hope you can make it, but I understand if you can't.
16: And my understanding is this woman absorbed the cost of changing her wedding date to accommodate the sister. At what point does being generous means you're just surrendering to other people's demands?
4: To me, the day before yesterday. She shouldn't have changed it at all, in my opinion. She shouldn't have paid a penny. She should have got married when she wanted to get married. I see this all the time. I don't know why weddings bring out
16: the worst in people. The worst.
4: The worst. The worst. You know, this weekend, because why not tell the story? One of my closest friends, his daughter, her two closest friends got married on the same day. When the parents got together of the two friends to say, listen, we have the same friend group we've had since kindergarten. We can't rip apart our friends in two. They couldn't come to an agreement and they picked the same freaking afternoon. And so all the friends group had to pick, do I go to this wedding or that wedding? And some of them, in defiance, said, you know what? Screw it. I'm going to neither of the weddings. And I think that's actually a really smart choice. I don't know why people lose their minds when it comes to weddings.
16: I don't know why either. And I hate that people treat it like it's the most important day of their life, because the day after you're married, then what? I mean, there's got to be more fun and important stuff that happens after a wedding.
4: Well, okay, a couple things about that. I couldn't agree more. Here's why. A wedding. It's not a unique event. When do you get married in your life? Two times? Three max? I mean, you know, like the odds are 50% says your marriage isn't going to survive 7 years. Now, before you people write in hate mail, that's a statistic. It's a fact. Don't get mad at me. Second of all, as somebody who's been divorced once, I can tell you that if I'd have given the rest of my life the thought that we gave the wedding day, there wouldn't have been a wedding day. And so I think it's time for cooler heads to prevail. When it comes to weddings, just drop it.
16: Are you a hunter, a fisher, a cabin dweller, a beer drinker? Because this next story might be for you.
4: I do like, it's funny you ask that. I actually really enjoy a super cold beer, but generally just one.
16: What about hunting and fishing? I am an angler. I do not hunt. My brother murders birds by the dozens every year. I can't do it, but I will catch fish. I love catching fish.
4: I'm not the moral majority, and I'm not going to go off on a rant about hunting and fishing. They're just not activities that interest me.
16: All right. Well, regardless, we're going to go over the boys' camping trip that went wrong because of, dun-dun-dun, the girlfriends. Okay, four male friends plan a weekend getaway with a cabin, hiking, fishing, hunting, beer, all the fun stuff. Then three girlfriends are added to the trip, which leaves a single guy. Okay, he gets moved to sleep on a couch, potentially. Drinking is then restricted, fishing and hunting go off the table, and now all kinds of touristy activities he wasn't anticipating get added to the itinerary. But 2 days before the trip, the single dude leaves, leaving everybody else with a bigger bill. They're upset. From his perspective, the trip and the rules of the trip changed. As an economics professor, how do we scholarly weigh in on this one?
4: It's obnoxious. The critical point here is that the dude didn't back out of the trip he agreed to, right? They effectively canceled the trip and substituted a different one. The original deal, as I remember it, four guys, cabin hiking, fishing, drinking, as you said. What he ended up being asked to do was attend four guys, three girlfriends, sleeping on a couch, restricted drinking, no hunting, fishing, no fun. And that's not a minor adjustment. That's a completely different vacation, not to mention the fact that there was some idiotic ridiculous new sleeping arrangement. So you know what? When you change it with wholesale changes like that, the original trip is off the table. It's a new trip. It's obnoxious. And before you all end up hating each other and each other's girlfriends, if it's not too late, you back out and you say, thanks, I'll catch you on the next trip, but this one doesn't interest me.
17: I'm not a big boys trip kind of guy. I've maybe been invited to one or two that I've gone to in my entire life, and they're not so much for me. Are you a fan of the quote-unquote boys trip and the corresponding girls trip? Very, like, gendered hangouts with your friends?
4: No, in fact, I'm not. And it's been one of the bones of contention. I won't say a big one in my marriage, but my wife Dana often asks me when my friends try to organize, guys go to Vegas, guys go to Atlantic City. And I'm like, why do I want to go with my guy friends to any of those things? Number one, I'd actually rather go with my wife. But there's just something about the guy's trip that I have to tell you, and I don't really know what it is. It requires some more therapy. I get nervous. I get anxious. I get like, I'm going to be required to do things I don't want to do when I don't want to do them. And what if I'm not hungry? And that's when they want to go for dinner. And I'm just going to, it's this wave of scared that I get when I think about a guy's trip. I've done one of them, and I have to admit, four of us went to Vegas. And it was great because everyone actually listened to everybody and we didn't do things until we all wanted to do them. And if one person wanted to do something the group didn't want to do, they said, well, I'm out of here and I'm going to go do it. You guys, I'll catch you later. That was perfect. That's how I'd want every trip to be. But I'm not dumb enough to think that's actually how it's going to play out. So the other 99 trips I've been invited to that are guy trips, I've actually said thanks a lot, and I've lied and said I can't make it that weekend.
17: All right, where do you weigh in on pool ownership? Do you think this is a good investment, or are they just endless sinks of money that are useless that people never use when they say they will?
4: Right down the middle, I have a pool. It is an endless seeping of money. The money goes down like the water goes down the drain. But is it expensive? Yes. Do you get the use out of it you think you're going to get? Absolutely not. That said, it's kind of fun. And for two or three weekends a year when it's really hot, there's worse things to do than jump in the pool and then come out cool. So yes to everything you said. I could give you a million negatives, but I could give you a couple of positives. I quite like having it.
17: All right. Well, let's get to this one very quickly. A couple is prepared to buy a home 50-50. The dude insists on it having a pool. And the woman is like, I don't want one. And our daughter hates swimming. So she basically says, I'll compromise on buying the house, but everything and all the costs associated with the pool repairs are his if they buy the property that they own jointly. He's unhappy about that, being like, you should split the costs.
4: Yeah, these people probably shouldn't buy a home together.
17: That's the short of it?
4: That's the short and long of it. Joint ownership becomes incredibly difficult if every household expense is assigned according to which partner derives more utility from it. So I don't see how this is going. And you know, she's not getting the pool for free merely because they're splitting the purchase price. She's already paying for his preferences through the bundle of housing attributes. Really, this is opportunity cost. She's saying, you know, the one person who wants a pool says, I'll get a smaller house with a pool. The other person says, I want no pool in a bigger house. So this is really just a question of opportunity cost. But to step back and look at this couple, I'd say you got bigger problems than who's going to pay for the pool. You should really consider thinking about not just moving forward in terms of property, but maybe moving forward if this is going to be sort of a harbinger of all decisions to come.
17: Well, Eric Kam is a professor of economics at Toronto Metropolitan University. Eric, it is always a joy having you on the show and chatting. Thanks for being here.
4: It's always my pleasure. Stay healthy, my friend.
17: I will do my best. Just ahead, if you listen to the show, you'll notice that I disappeared to the Burning Man Arts Festival and left this show in the hands of someone else. But now I'm back. He's returned. So we're going to discuss this strange arts festival. I don't know what you've heard of it. Is it just a bunch of crazy naked people in the desert or not? I'll answer that question for you in a moment.
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18: 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Nobody phones me, I've lost all I held dear. But I was something bad.

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4: Happy Mornings Crisis Line. 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
13: I went to the Burning Man Arts Festival. She inherited this microphone. For a little while, award-winning radio host Lisa Wexler of The Lisa Wexler Show was in charge of The Last Show. Now we're swapping stories about what happens when you step into someone else's world. Lisa, welcome to the show.
14: Well, thank you very much, David, and thank you very much for giving me the opportunity to step into your world and step into your show. It was absolutely wonderful.
13: So I get the show back. You didn't change the locks and take over completely.
14: I thought about it. No, I didn't do it. No.
13: So, I mean, how would you describe this show? Because I always have so much trouble with it. People say, what do you do? I say, I talk to scientists and thought leaders and have curious conversations. What was like kind of the wheelhouse of this show compared to what you do? You do more like political stuff, stories that are local to the community that you air in.
14: I do.
13: What was it like doing those two different things?
14: Well, first of all, it isn't that different because in a 2-hour show that I do every single day, at least a half an hour every single day is exactly the kind of same things and same guests that you're doing. So it's not that different. But what I would say is your show is general interest information without sports or politics.
13: Okay. And but are you a sports fan? You're not doing
14: no,
13: sports.
14: No, I hate sports. Yeah. I mean, isn't that terrible to say? I actually do, though. I really don't like it. I have no interest in sports.
13: Me too. And it isolates the audience. I like that sports unite a city, unite a country. You get people excited.
14: Yeah. Once in a while, I'm into the Mets.
13: The Mets.
14: And when the Knicks did what the Knicks did, it was phenomenal. Phenomenal.
13: Yeah.
14: You know, in New York.
13: New York felt really alive during that time. The energy was great. Anyway, okay. So sports aside, the kind of science stuff, were you excited to talk to astronomers?
14: Yes. Meaty, yummy, good stuff. Uh-huh. Because the world is a big place, David. You know, it is. And what takes up so much of the media space is politics. And what doesn't take up enough media space are conversations with experts about actual enlightened subjects, things we actually know. We know things about medicine. We know things about science. We know things. We have evidence-based studies. And what your show does is it elicits that information from the experts. And I think it takes up a really important space in the media because it isn't being done enough elsewhere.
13: It's not that I don't like the political stuff. I actually listen to it in my private life, but I do get a little sick of it by the end of the day. I think most people do. I don't know. To just have it like hammered at you all the time, the outrage, the upset, it can sort of distract from a lot of the things that are going on in the world that are genuinely great, curious, and interesting.
14: If you can noodle on an idea, political or not, and noodle on it in a way that's interesting and insightful and not yell at people, then it's wonderful. But a lot of gas bags are into outrage for the sake of outrage, and I won't be yelled at. I won't be yelled at in my private life, and I won't be yelled at on the radio. I won't do it.
13: What was it like? So you live in Connecticut. You're mm-hmm. American. The show airs in Canada. I'm Canadian.
14: Yes.
13: Well, I guess I'm a dual citizen now, but I live in the U.S.
14: Yes.
13: What was it like being at the helm during a time when, it's weird that I'm asking you a political question. I'm not asking about getting into the nitty-gritties of the situation.
14: I had to bite my teeth, David, in short. I had to bite my teeth because I was strictly instructed by the producer, you know.
13: No, but you can talk about U.S. and Canada relations as it comes to the individuals, you know.
14: Generally, but without an opinion about it. Except here's the opinion, okay? Here it is.
13: Now that you're a guest, you can give it.
14: I'm a guest. I can give you an opinion. And I kind of tried to make this point in general on your show, which is that politics aside, there's great affection and respect for the people of the United States towards Canada. And anyone in Canada should not forget that we personally are not letting Michigana politicians at the top of the food chain get in the way of what we perceive to be a longstanding, healthy, important relationship with Canadians.
13: Good. Yeah. And I have like friends who live near the border. My dad's set of cousins all live in Buffalo. These people, these individual stories are kind of caught in the crossfire. And it can be interesting to talk about. Yeah, it saddens me to see. This show launched in Canada during the first episode of the tariff war. This was like March 2025.
14: Okay.
13: And I was talking on other people's shows, trying to promote this show. I went on a national TV show. Of course, every host of every program wanted to know my take. And my take then is what it is now. It just kind of saddens me to see.
14: Right. That's right. I think that's every American.
13: Let's talk, well, maybe not every American.
14: I would say, listen to me, even Mr. T this morning, President T, he said he can't stand your politicians in Canada, but he loves the people.
13: Okay. All right. Fine.
14: That literally was his quote this morning. I'm going to be putting it on my show later.
13: Okay. I'll take it. I'll digest it. I'll get back to you on it.
14: Right.
13: Will I? Probably not. While you were filling in, you were guest hosting the show for about 3 weeks, 2.5 weeks. I was at the Burning Man Festival. I know I spoke to you while I was there. This is an arts festival in the middle of the desert in Nevada, 2.5 hours away from civilization. If there's no traffic, probably 8 hours away from civilization because there's always a line of cars. What did you imagine I was doing there? What do you imagine people do
14: there? Okay, the pink tights were very significant to me.
13: I showed up on the show wearing a pink outfit. I did.
14: A pink leggings, not just a pretty pink shirt. I love men in pink shirts. But pink leggings, that was like a pajama flan. I don't know what the hell that was. And I was thinking about that the whole time. I couldn't get that image out of my head, David. I'll be honest with you.
13: It's a festival of weirdos. I don't show up at your house in metallic pink leggings.
14: So I was reading about Burning Man. A couple of people died at Burning Man. They weren't killed this year, but apparently last year somebody was murdered.
13: There was what they think is a homicide. The cops still don't know. But yes, true. But every year people die because people are setting up art. It's a harsh environment. People get heart attacks. You know, every year one or two people die due to natural causes or severe injury, for sure.
14: And okay, severe injury. Could they be dying like of dehydration? Is it that hot in the desert there?
13: I suppose they could. I mean, there's a full medical tent with doctors. People get medical evacuated to the nearest hospital via aircraft. So like, no, but potentially.
14: So the news this year about Burning Man, again, I'm not sure how much you wanted to be aware of the criticism of Burning Man while you're there. Like, who cares? Okay. So one of the criticisms was that it was aging.
13: Mm-hmm. I saw that article. We're chasing the author of that New York Times article. Yeah.
14: Okay. Interesting, right? So that ironically, what began as kind of a young man's rebellion thing is now kind of an older man's like, oh, this is cool. Like, let's go hang out with our bros kind of a thing. And more luxurious.
13: Look at pride parades. Like when they first started happening, they were very subversive. People were fighting for rights that they don't have. And now if you watch one, it's like every float is a bank, a major corporation. You know, these things shift. And I feel like that same shift. Is it gentrification? Is it just mainstreamification? I don't know. But
14: listen, did anyone think that Mick Jagger would be on the stage at 80?
13: Yeah, no.
14: Right?
13: No.
14: When I was growing up, the Beatles were famous for saying, don't trust anyone over 30. Oops, Paul McCartney is 80.
13: I just feel like cell phones and social media has changed the character of the event because it was Burning Man was supposed to be this kind of like safe space to get your weird on. Now people
14: to be isolated. Right.
13: Exactly.
14: It's not that way anymore, huh?
13: Now people are worried if their butt's hanging out, it's going to end up on the internet, you know?
14: So could you think that Burning Man will ultimately evolve into leave your cell phones at the door kind of place, or is that totally unrealistic?
13: I mean, I hope so. I have my phone there, but I just kind of leave it in my tent. I think you were texting me about the show and I wasn't getting back to you, and it wasn't out of rudeness. It's just I didn't have my phone, you know?
14: Right. It's actually pretty healthy to go unplugged for a while. I mean, that's why we send kids to summer camps now. We used to just send them in general because it was always the best experience. But now if I was a parent, it would be not even a question. 7 weeks to an unplugged camp. Goodbye, phones.
13: Well, it's sort of like that for adults, but instead of counselors, there's police officers. Right. Instead of getting in trouble and getting a phone call home, you get arrested for, you know, smoking something you shouldn't, which I did not.
14: Were there a lot of sexual orgy kind of thing?
13: That's really
14: what everyone wants to know.
13: That will be the teaser that we come back to after the break. I'm here with award-winning radio host Lisa Wexler. What a good tease. We are here discussing her time on this show as host while I was at the Burning Man Festival. Her question, are things really as sexy as get reported? And the answer is, well, we'll get back to it in a moment. Lisa Wexler's here. Stick with us.
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13: The arts festival Burning Man, where people build a community in the middle of nowhere, a city in the middle of nowhere for a week and then tear it down. That is what we're discussing. We are here with Lisa Wexler, a radio show host. She hosts The Lisa Wexler Show. She also hosted this show, The Last Show, while I was at this strange arts festival that we're going to discuss. Lisa, as ever, thanks for being here.
14: You know what was interesting, David? I don't know how you keep saying The Last Show without saying, but it isn't. Like, that was hard for me.
13: No,
14: this
13: no.
14: This is The Last Show. But no, but it isn't The Last Show. I'll be back tomorrow. Blah, blah, blah. I thought that was hard.
13: It is meant to be like a joke. Like, it's the last show they're ever going to let me do. It's the last show I'm ever going to do. It's the last show my guest is ever going to bear to show up for. It's meant to be tongue-in-cheek.
14: I know. But it was hard to say. I guess I'm a little literal person. It was hard to keep saying The Last Show. Like, except, wait, no. Wait.
13: Yeah, no, that's how I usually sign off at the end of the night. It's The Last Show, but we'll be back tomorrow night.
14: Right.
13: Okay, so, Lisa, the Burning Man Arts Festival, you are someone who's never been. How would you describe it to me? What is your understanding of it? Set it up for people who have no idea what the heck we're talking about.
14: Burning Man Festival is in Nevada. I believe it's in Nevada. Yep. And it's supposed to be, in your mind's eye, a place of complete barren desert that people go, and in the end of whatever it is they're experiencing or doing, whether they're taking some drugs and going on some acid trips or sitting around shooting the whatever, maybe having campfires, that at the end of it, they burn a man in effigy almost as a way to expiate their sins, kind of ish, is my weird kind of like thing about
13: maybe,
14: it.
13: Maybe. I mean, I think what you're missing there is people like erect a city of tents and RVs
14: right.
13: and structures.
14: Now I know that. But in my mind's eye, that's what I thought it was. But now I know that it's how many 100,000 people come to
13: it? Oh, under that, maybe 70, 80,000.
14: Oh, okay.
13: Yeah.
14: Okay, but a lot. And then the idea is to leave the desert as clean as it was when you got there so that next year you can come back and do it again.
13: Yes. And people, I think you said a few weeks ago when we spoke, fly their freak flag.
14: Yes.
13: And your question for me, as often gets reported, is, are there orgies everywhere? Content warning for any children or parents listening who are sensitive. We're about to get a little racy here. There we are. We said the content warning. I can't get in trouble for regulatory purposes. Are there those things? Let me start by saying all kind of hobbies, whether you're a carpenter, a musician, a radio show host, these people come and they do their thing. So I volunteer at the city, the event. We call it a city because it gets built as a city. I volunteer at the radio station there. We do very strange, weird radio. It's about 50, 60 of us. All love radio. I'll do that. People who love building things build wonderful art. People who are musicians set up a stage and play their violins and cellos and guitars and DJ decks. Of course, adults who are into going to sexy parties and do that in the real life, you know, that happens in New York. I'm sure it happens in Connecticut. Consenting adults flying their freak flag. Yes.
14: You ever hear of key parties?
13: Yes, key parties. that's
14: but that's old, but that is, maybe it still happens. I don't know.
13: So that kind of stuff does go on. Of course, like...
14: But does it go on privately or publicly is the question for the public.
13: If it goes on publicly, I'm pretty sure these people get arrested for indecent, you know, kind of thing.
14: Do they? Would they?
13: I assume the cops will leave you alone for nudity, like non-sexual nudity.
14: Okay.
13: But you can't do that stuff. There might be children around. So, of course, like, there are tents and structures where they're private and they check your ID at the door and they make you go to a little consent workshop.
14: But, I mean, are the tents entitled, like, Plato's Retreat? Like, do you know what you're getting into?
13: Yes. There is one notoriously named the Orgy Dome. That is probably the most famous.
14: That's what I want to know about.
13: And you have to wait in line. You have to go to like an hour-long course about consent. You have to show up as a couple. Yes. Yeah, they of course
14: check. Wait, did you say you have to show up as a couple?
13: Yeah, you can't just go a single person.
14: Really? What is that about?
13: I think it's just to keep... I don't represent this dome, and I've never been, Lisa, but...
14: Well, I mean, clearly it's not about fidelity, so what is it about?
13: I think it's about keeping kind of like gender equal, kind of like the same amount of men and women.
14: Not necessarily, not if it's couples.
13: True, but I think the idea is single people aren't welcome. I don't know. We'd have to get the people who run this on here.
14: Very interested in that. It's a very interesting telling detail.
13: Yeah. Why are you thinking of going now?
14: No, I just think it's interesting. In other words, it looks like they're looking for other swinging couples.
13: I think that's about right. But you can go. Of course, they'll check your ID to make sure you're 21 or whatever. And yes, that's there.
14: And what about, like, are they handing out condoms frequently so that people are not getting sexually transmitted diseases? I mean, if they're giving you an hour-long course in consent, you would think that they'd be handing out a lot of different other kind of information.
13: That I believe they do. It's all about, like, safety and consent and people feeling safe. Having said that, it's just a fresh fraction of the people who go. You know, like, I've never been to this dome. However, I have one or two friends that have.
14: Male or female?
13: Both.
14: Both?
13: Both.
14: I find it very interesting about the female piece.
13: Yeah, well, I can't speak to it, but what would be your questions?
14: Well, I'd like to know why.
13: Yeah.
14: I'd like to know why, you know, and what they get out of it. And in general, are they, you know, very lustful, promiscuous people other than at Burning Man? Or is this something they want to come away from as a once-in-a-lifetime experience of doing it with a complete stranger, no questions asked and no strings attached? I mean, because women think differently about sex than men, as a general rule, and I'd be interested.
13: I'll agree that some do. I think the answer to your question is both. I think there's probably people who have normal lives. They're attorneys, they're, you know, they're executives, they're whatever. And then they, for 1 week of the year, they fly their freak flag, so to speak, and then they go back to being normal. And then I think other people, it's a 365-day-a-year alternative lifestyle. I assume it's both.
14: I have heard a criticism of this, David, that I want to know if you think is true.
13: Okay.
14: I've heard that it's nihilistic.
13: Burning Man.
14: Yeah. That the idea is to destroy, that at the core of the ethos of this festival is kind of this urge to destroy. To destroy.
13: Because the main art piece gets burned at the end?
14: I don't know, but I'm just asking you.
13: I wonder if it's more a comment on the ephemeral nature of life. Like, you come, you have fun for a week, and then it's over. The week is now expanded to 80, 90, 100 years, but I wonder if it's more just like summer camp, you know, as a kid, at the end, you know it's ending, you know it's only for a certain amount of weeks. I don't know. I don't feel like it's that way. I've gotten a lot out of going to this event. I got to do radio there as a hobby before I got to do radio professionally. But maybe for some people. I'm not sure. Lisa, we just have a couple minutes left. I just want to mention one more thing. You filled in for me while I was gone. I live in New York. My family's in Toronto. It was recently Rosh Hashanah. I'm Jewish. You let me fill in for you? Or how do we put this? You invited me to Rosh Hashanah at your house.
14: How about you just, I was just so happy to have you as a guest at our family table for New Year.
13: That was such a nice thing to go to the holidays at your house.
14: Yeah. I was so happy you came and I got to meet Miranda.
13: My girlfriend. Yeah. It was nice. Your family's very friendly. Very sweet.
14: How weird was it that out of the 29 people there, 5 of them were from Canada and a couple of them had just come from Burning Man?
13: Yeah,
14: come on.
13: It was strange. Yeah. And the one guy from Canada like grew up in a very near me, maybe a mile or a kilometer and a half from me. But yes. And I just want to say your matzo ball soup, those matzo balls, I've never had anything like that in my life.
14: Really?
13: I swear to goodness, I've been to many delis in Toronto, my mother's matzo balls here in New York. I don't know what you did. You said you used soda water to make them?
14: Yeah. So first of all, Streitz above all, forget Manischewitz, throw it away. Has to be Streitz. Has to be. No, I'm telling you, yeah. You want to know. Has to be Streitz. When you boil the water, you want to do half seltzer, unflavored seltzer, and water. That gives it puffy. And then the other secret is, and people mistake this, you have to use the cheapest, most disgusting vegetable oil in your matzo ball. You cannot use olive oil. You think, oh, you're going to be fancy schmancy. No. Go to Wesson vegetable oil, which is greasy and gross, and that's it. And very nice, high-quality eggs. Good high-quality eggs.
13: All right. Good eggs. Throw away the Manischewitz, greasy, gross oil, and soda water. Mix it all together in a cauldron, and somehow magically matzo balls appear.
14: That's correct.
13: Lisa, it was a joy talking to you today. Thank you for filling in. Lisa Wexler, host of The Lisa Wexler Show.
14: Thank you, David.
13: All right, that's it. 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
10: The fiscal report for the first quarter is pretty depressing read.
11: Financial forecast criticism. Now the BC government is under pressure for its growing deficit. Good morning, everyone. Thanks for joining us. Prime Minister Mark Carney is set to deliver remarks today in Toronto on the second day of Canada's first ever investment summit. The two-day event kicked off Monday as Carney aims to attract $1 trillion in new investments in Canada over the next 5 years. Day one saw the Prime Minister and Saskatchewan Premier Scott Moe announced Bell Canada would be expanding its proposed AI data center near Regina, Saskatchewan. That project is now expected to bring in $52 billion in capital investment. The summit also attracted plenty of protesters on Monday, opposed to investments in fossil fuel infrastructure and military technology. The BC government has released its first quarterly report for this fiscal year, showing the deficit has grown by $450 million, reaching a record-breaking $13.8 billion. BC Finance Minister Josie Osborne says government revenue is nearly $800 million higher than expected, thanks to income and sales tax revenues, but those gains are offset by increased firefighting costs, a drop in property transfer tax revenue, and an error in calculating natural gas royalties. Economic growth is also expected to dip below 1% before rebounding to nearly 2% next year.
12: What I see here is that British Columbia's economy remains relatively resilient, but we are still subject to many pressures. There are headwinds ahead. We still have work to do, and we will stay focused on protecting the services for people while we grow the economy, diversify the economy, and make sure that we are investing in good jobs for British Columbians.
10: The fiscal report for the first quarter is a pretty depressing read. When you see that spending is quite literally out of control with a government who says they're trying to actually bring their fiscal house in order, and we see increased spending not just in this year, but increased spending next year and the following year.
11: The deficit is projected to fall in the next two fiscal years to $12.7 billion in 2027 and $12 billion in 2028. The process of getting to yes on major resource and energy projects is the focus of political First Nations and industry heavyweights in Vancouver. The Resource Works Get It Done BC Forum brought together stakeholders to discuss the challenges and opportunities in building up the province's resource and industrial capacity. A former Wet'suwin elected chief says the completion of the Coastal GasLink pipeline, which is blockaded by some members of her community, has resulted in a string of benefits for her people.

0: Now that our community has said yes to the project, we have benefits coming back to our community. I've just recently seen on social media that our community has paved roads. We have more housing. We have we're able to have resources for social issues. You know, our people can get trauma counseling.
1: We're always striving for a balance on you know, if there's an impact, where's the benefit from that?
2: The forum was timed to coincide with the start of the Union of BC Municipalities Convention in Vancouver. A Vancouver Island man has pleaded guilty to murder after a fatal hit and run near Courtney in 2024. 54-year-old Rodney Kelly was riding a bike on the Comox Valley Parkway when he was struck by a vehicle. He was found in the ditch by a Good Samaritan and taken to hospital, but he later died from his injuries. The case went from a suspected hit and run to a murder charge in the days following the accident. Last week, 47-year-old Stephen Squires pled guilty to second-degree murder. There is no date yet set for his sentencing hearing. A fundraising effort is underway to help a longtime Vancouver convenience store employee who was shot in the leg in what police believe was a random attack. Muhammad Ali was sitting behind the counter of H&Z Market in Mount Pleasant at about 7 a.m. on Sunday, September 6, when he says he buzzed a man in whom he'd seen at the store 3 hours earlier. A suspect appeared to have a gun hidden under his clothing and suddenly shot Ali from near the front door. Ali says he was able to call 911 before people in the area came to his aid.
3: Within few seconds, big shot came, you know, feel like a whole shop broke and came on me and feel like my leg is separate from my body. And I have never experienced this pain. Then doctor came to me, say, you are so lucky. The bullet inside, out, other side. But thanks God it went and the wood, hurting the wood inside, but not hurting my other leg.
2: Victor Sorensen Avila was arrested in Kamloops hours after the shooting and has been charged with aggravated assault and assault with a weapon. He remains in custody until a court appearance on Wednesday. The Crown has applied to revoke his bail. A new poll has revealed public safety issues are front and center for many. A survey done for the group Save Our Streets shows 68% of those asked say crime and violence are impacting their quality of life. Nearly half say they fear for the safety of their family, and 53% say they actively avoid parts of their community.
4: Over two-thirds of British Columbians throughout the province remain having lost faith in the justice system. I think it's a fundamental covenant that governments have with their citizens. Is one of the most fundamental things they do is to protect their citizens. Municipal governments throughout the province, large and small, have been the most responsive and trying within their scope of powers. But unfortunately, in many cases, the responsibilities are downloaded to them well outside their constitutional authority.
2: 87% of those surveyed blame addiction and mental health issues for the public safety crisis. Statistics Canada is reporting the response rate for the 2026 census is among the highest ever recorded. 98.4% of people responded to the survey, slightly more than in 2021 and equal to 2016. The data is collected every 5 years and includes information about age, gender, and marital status. The results will be released next year, starting in February.
5: All accounted for.
2: Almost, yeah. You complete your census?
5: I sure did, yeah. Yeah, I did a short form this year, I think.
2: Yeah.
5: Yeah, the quick one. All right, good morning.
2: All right, good morning to you. How is it looking on this Tuesday?
5: It's exactly as I mentioned yesterday. Everything's working out according to plan. A lot of cloud this morning, Jason. Maybe an isolated tiny shower and then some clearing and fantastic weather for the rest of the week. So let's bring in the temperature. It's 14 degrees right now. We'll probably get to about 18 or 19 today. A little warmer away from the water. I'll show you that in a moment. But mostly cloudy right now. So for the morning, I'll just go generally cloudy, could be the odd sprinkle, but the afternoon, nice mix of sun and some cloud. Look at the sunshine dominant later in the day and clear tonight. Radar's picking up possibly some tiny little sprinkles in parts of the lower mainland, so it may not be totally dry today, but it will be a wonderful afternoon. I'll come back to this satellite in a moment. Whoops, I skipped one too many frames there. This is this morning a little later. Now, while this is all clearing through here later this morning, and especially in Metro Vancouver this afternoon, with low pressure that's rolled down the coast, we have some rain in the southern interior. Okanagan getting some, Kootenay region's getting some. This is 5 o'clock this afternoon. Isolated thunderstorms possibly in through the Thompson, Okanagan especially, and still wet in the Kootenay regions, but nice and clear elsewhere. And there's tomorrow and also Thursday, sunshine. So rainfall totals between now and later today, you can see a lot of the southern interior from our computer models could get quite a soaking. And again, that'll dry out later today. So some clearing this afternoon, as high as 22 later. Sunny and warmer tomorrow, Thursday, Friday. Maybe a little more cloud, but dry Saturday. 10-day forecast in 10 minutes. Jason?
2: Okay, thank you very much, Mark, for your forecast. Drivers who take Highway 99 through Richmond and Delta should be aware of the upcoming closures at the George Massey Tunnel. Main Road says the tunnel's northbound lanes will be closed for maintenance from 9 p.m. Friday to 6 a.m. Saturday this weekend. The southbound lanes will also be closed for maintenance starting at 9 p.m. Saturday, reopening 6 a.m. Sunday. Drivers are advised to take the Alex Fraser Bridge as an alternate route. All right, so Caitlin, speaking of traffic, that won't affect ferry travelers because that's overnight.
6: Overnight, yeah. Try to do it when it impacts the folks the least, right? Mm-hmm. So there you have it. All right, good morning, Jason. Here we are on this Tuesday, and we are looking at a shot here in Richmond, Gilbert Road at River Road. So this is going to be the approach to the Dinsmore Bridge, and there's going to be some ongoing construction works in those overnight hours until 6 o'clock. So if you are hoping to head on over towards YVR or even towards Richmond, that kind of major part of Richmond, it will not be able to. It is closed to traffic in both directions, 10 p.m. to 6 a.m., so a heads up. Over there, also in Richmond, crews are doing some work along Westminster Highway at Knight Street, so a little bit of a detour in effect for that area. It looks like they're paving and lots of cones, a little bit of a traffic pattern change. Crews are doing some work along Highway 1 out in Abbotsford, right around the Vedder Canal Bridge. Right, it looks like this is mostly affecting westbound traffic, or is not really affecting traffic whatsoever, but something to keep in mind. That's your OK Tire traffic.
2: OK, thank you very much. And still to come on Global News Morning, a strange sight in South Surrey.
7: We're going to move it to the Pacific Ocean.
2: 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What he has to say about his creation when we return.
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10: Good morning. Starting the commute without any stalls or accidents on the roads. There is ongoing road work in Richmond, Westminster Highway between Knight and Number 6 Road. It's down to one lane for east and westbound, and southbound Knight has the right turn lane getting by. If you're going through New Westminster, keep in mind Front Street is closed between Begbie and East Columbia. 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In the CKNW Traffic Center, I'm Dawn Powers.
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2: Here's a look at your market numbers. In Europe, London, Paris, Eurostoxx 50 trending down. The Nikkei, Hang Seng, and Shanghai are down. Gold is down. Crude oil is up. Canadian dollar is down. The pound and euro are on the rise. The owner of an unusual floating home in Surrey is speaking about his controversial invention. As Aaron MacArthur reports, he says his so-called hillbilly houseboat is a prototype that he's testing on the river.
16: The man behind the mysterious houseboat, Emilio Gilpo, armed with a couple of electric motors, getting ready to move his creation a little farther down the channel.
17: It cannot stay here.
16: It's not designed to be a home or a squatter's shack. No one has lived in it since it's been moored on the Nicomeckle. According to the owner, it's a test project.
17: So I have to do a what they call a proof of concept as a recreational boat or as like a houseboat, something like that.
16: The neighborhood has taken a keen interest in the floating RV. Not many. Too keen to see where it has ended up.
18: Are we going to turn that into an RV park?
19: I don't know how safe that is either.
16: It's more than just an eyesore. The Nicomeckle Rowing Club is holding a regatta Saturday, saying the vessel could pose a safety hazard.
20: We'll have to work around it, but it would certainly be better if it was actually not there.
16: The vessel was parked next to the river for several days while it was being assembled. Gilpo says bylaw officers told him he needed to move it. The city issuing a parking ticket when it was on land, but didn't stop a crane from hoisting it into the water. Now that it is afloat, it's no longer a city issue. The federal government has taken notice.
21: Transport Canada says it will follow up with the owner, ensuring that the vessel complies with marine safety and environmental standards.
16: Emilio says there is nothing dangerous. The barrels in the pontoon are empty, and there is nothing on board except a small generator.
22: And so as you understand it, you haven't broken any laws or done anything?
17: No, I haven't broken any.
16: Gilpo says the barge will remain in the water for a few days while he makes modifications and improvements to the design. He couldn't provide a timeline for exactly when that might be. Aaron MacArthur, Global News.
2: A lawsuit has just been filed in BC Supreme Court against Surrey Councillor and mayoral candidate Linda Annis. And a warning, some of the images might be disturbing. The civil case relates to a story Global News first reported on Sunday about Annis's Dalmatian biting a man. A Freedom of Information request revealed the bite was serious, and the victim has sent photos of his injuries. He says the bite was down to the muscle, confirming that he texted Annis saying he received 27 stitches, but he says that was a typo, and he received 9 to 11 stitches. He also notes he has a lifelong scar now. We first asked Annis about the incident 3 months ago.
23: My second dog that was about 20 feet away, the gentleman walked up to him, and unfortunately the second dog went into defense mode and took a nip out of the gentleman.
24: The main issue, I think, is the relates to the honesty, the probity, the character of the city councillor who didn't just try to cover up the incident, but described it in a way that was truly misleading.
2: Annis received $700 in fines for the incident, $300 for the attack, and $400 because her dogs were unlicensed. She says that was an oversight, and the incident shocked and upset her. Still to come this morning, television's biggest night, the winners and newsmakers from the 78th Emmy Awards when we return.
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10: We're going through Richmond. There's ongoing road work on Westminster Highway between Knight and Number 6 Road, where it's down to one lane for east and westbound. Southbound Knight has the right lane getting by. On the Vancouver-Burnaby border, ongoing road work is boundary at Van Ness, where northbound's down to single lane. Southbound has a left turn lane blocked. 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In the CKNW Traffic Center, I'm Dawn Powers.
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0: That's what I'm talking about. Soundtrack to Back to the Future, one of the all-time great soundtracks in movie history. 520. We're playing that, Mark, because we're going to talk about the Emmys, where Michael J. Fox received a wonderful distinction.
1: Yeah, the Bob Hope...
0: Humanitarian Award.
1: Humanitarian Award, yeah. It was a really great show.
0: And a great speech by Michael J. Fox. We'll hear from him later this morning.
1: Good.
0: Yeah.
1: We're going to hear from him.
0: Yeah, give Canada a shout-out.
1: Yeah, okay, excellent. Jason, good morning. Lots of cloud this morning. Isolated little showers around, especially near the mountains, as this trough of low pressure moves through. But by the afternoon, it will be through. We'll have some clearing, as you see, certainly later this afternoon. Clear tonight and sunny and warmer by a few degrees tomorrow. It is wet in the Okanagan, the Kootenai regions. I'll show you that in a moment. Sun up at 6:49 here locally. 19 predicted airport high today. 19 is the average. The overnight low at 14, a lot milder. 26 the record, way back in 1951. Back here, high pressure building, big high pressure ridge back here. That's going to settle in over BC. In fact, it's already dominant in through the north coast, the northern half of the province. Lots of sun today, some morning fog. But it's the south with this trough. Big difference between south and north. Rain in the Okanagan, Kootenai regions, isolated showers on the lower mainland. Here's 8 a.m. Again, still some showers around in spots in the lower mainland, maybe southern Vancouver Island, up near and west of Kamloops and the Okanagan for sure, Kootenai regions. This afternoon, you see how things shrink a lot. Still some showers in the Kootenai regions later, but clearing elsewhere. There's tomorrow. Here's tomorrow night. Here's Thursday. I know, it's all clear. Hard-pressed to find clouds in the south, but what a stretch of weather we have ahead. So here it is, Metro Vancouver. I'm going 10 days here. You see the raindrops, isolated showers this morning, then clearing. Yeah, a few clouds tomorrow, but sunshine dominant. Weekend, sun and cloud and dry, maybe even into Monday now, and then some showers likely next Tuesday. That's a long way away. Here's the Okanagan, wet today, and especially the morning and early this afternoon, warmer and sunny moving forward. Wow, just a great summer stretch coming back. Jason?
0: Fantastic stretch. Thanks, Mark. The big winner at Monday night's Emmy Awards was Apple TV's Widow's Bay.
2: And the Emmy goes to Matthew Rhys.
0: Matthew Rhys helped lead the Apple TV horror comedy's Emmy Hall, also becoming the first man to win two lead acting categories in the same year, thanks to his performance in The Beast in Me. Widow's Bay was also named Outstanding Comedy Series and earned acting awards for Cato Flynn and Stephen Root, along with wins for directing and writing. Meanwhile, Jean Smart picked up her fifth consecutive Emmy for Hacks, while Noah Wiley won Best Actor in a Drama for The Pit. Canadian actor Michael J. Fox received the Bob Hope Humanitarian Award for his advocacy and work to advance Parkinson's disease research. All right. Oh. Great show last night, 524.
3: Burnaby's own.
0: Burnaby's own.
3: Michael J. Fox.
0: Mm-hmm. Oh. Looking good up there.
3: Yeah, looks great. All right, Jason, yeah, traffic's looking great this morning. We had some overnight work being done here. Now, this is a big one. This is in Richmond. The Dinsmore Bridge is going to be closed in the overnight hours. It started last night to this morning, and it's going to be ongoing. This is a Sunday to Friday project, so those days that aren't included, you can take the Dinsmore Bridge to your heart's content. But you're going to have to take the two-road bridge instead during that time. And that's going to be ongoing for quite some time. So keep that in mind. I believe I did have it memorized, but I forgot. It's later on in the year. So they have wrapped up already. I'm just showing this older photo of them kind of collecting the cones and leaving. So certainly something to keep in mind if you are heading towards Sea Island and YVR. Crews were also doing some overnight road work. Westbound Highway 1, kind of at the Chilliwack-Abbotsford border right at the Vetter Canal Bridge there. And they have moved along. So you're good to go through that area. Jason?
0: Caitlin, thank you for your update. The soaring price of diesel in Canada is something everyone will soon notice hitting their wallets. Conflicts in the Middle East and between Ukraine and Russia have sent prices off the charts. Heather Urix West reports.
4: Owner-operator Kamal Preetsekhan can't afford to drive his commercial truck right now. The price of diesel is just too high.
5: They are only paying like $2.50 per mile, and the diesel price is almost like $2.50 right now. So I don't know like what to do.
4: There's no point to work right now.
5: No, there's no point.
4: For farmers taking their crops off the field for harvest time, the soaring fuel costs are badly eating into their bottom line.
6: It's probably cost us an extra $4,000 or $5,000 a day in fuel. If it takes 25 days of combining type thing, and we're looking at for sure over $100,000 just on my farm.
4: Between refinery attacks by Ukraine and Russia and shipment disruptions through the Strait of Hormuz, diesel is now in short supply globally. Prices have shot up $1 a liter over this time last year, with forecasters predicting that price will continue to climb.
7: It's likely that we could see prices in Canada's many regions top $3 a liter, with Ontario, probably in the 260 265 range.
8: And because we're heading into winter, when more of Canada's food is trucked in from warmer regions, experts say it will be 4 to 6 weeks before these high diesel prices lead to more expensive food on store shelves.
9: Produce, dairy, livestock, meat products, frozen foods. So all of these categories are highly vulnerable to higher energy costs.
7: We know that high diesel prices inevitably lead to economic disruptions and likely recessions. No diesel, no transport, no air, no railroad, no large trucks.
4: The price of diesel driving economic anxiety across Canada and worldwide. Heather Urix, West Global News, Calgary.
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12: There's ongoing paving in Richmond on Westminster Highway between Knight and Number 6 Road, where it's down to one lane for east and westbound. Southbound Knight has the right lane getting by. The Dinsmore Bridge is also closed till about 6 a.m., and then there's paving in North Vancouver, heavy when eastbound before Taylor Way. 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In the CKNW Traffic Center, I'm Dawn Powers.
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19: Global News at 5:30. Good morning. I'm Julie Nolan. A lawsuit has been filed in the Supreme Court against Surrey councillor and mayoral candidate Linda Annis. The civil case relates to a story Global News first broke Sunday about her Dalmatian biting someone. Catherine Urquhart reports.
20: Ago, when she downplayed it, saying it was a nip. A Freedom of Information request revealed the bite was serious, and the victim has shared photos of the wound. He says the bite was down to the muscle. Also, he confirmed that he texted Annis saying he received 27 stitches. He says that was a typo and the number was 9 to 11 stitches, noting he has a lifelong scar. Ethics professor Arthur Schaefer says this is less about the bite and more about how it was handled.
1: The main issue, I think, is the relates to the honesty, the probity, the character of the city councillor who did just try to cover up the incident, but described it in a way that was truly misleading.
20: Annis received $700 in fines, $300 for the attack and $400 because her dogs were unlicensed, which she called an oversight. Now Ron must be muzzled in public, isn't allowed at dog parks, and Annis must have a sign in her yard warning neighbors about the animal. Catherine Urquhart, Global News.
19: A Vancouver Island man is pleading guilty to second-degree murder after a fatal hit and run near Courtney in 2024. 54-year-old Rodney Kelly was riding a bike on the Comox Valley Parkway when he was struck by a vehicle. He was found in the ditch by a Good Samaritan and taken to hospital, but later died from his injuries. The case went from a suspected hit and run to a murder charge in the days following the incident. Last week, 47-year-old Stephen Squires pleaded guilty to second-degree murder. The BC government sharing its first quarterly fiscal update Monday afternoon. This year's record deficit has grown by nearly half $1 billion to $13.8 billion. Finance Minister Josie Osborne.
21: BC's economic performance has been mixed so far this year. We are amidst significant headwinds, trade uncertainty, changing U.S. tariffs, conflict in the Middle East, and tightening federal immigration policy that's led to a decline in population here in BC. The number of jobs in BC fell by 16,400 in the first 8 months of this year compared to the same period last year, and the unemployment rate has gone up to 6.5%, just slightly above the Canadian average of 6.4%.
19: The finance ministry says revenue is up almost $800 million, but spending has also risen as businesses are adapting to changes in global trade. And the Canadian Real Estate Association says home sales in August were down compared with a year ago as a fresh round of economic challenges threatened to dampen housing market momentum for the remainder of the year.
22: The association says home sales last month were down 6.9% from the same month last year. CREA's senior economist says rising inflation risks and the possibility of looming interest rate hikes have weakened the economic environment, which could hurt sales activity. The national average sale price of a home sold in August was up slightly year over year at $668,000. New listings were up 3.3% from the prior month, ending a streak of three straight declines earlier in the summer. Michelle Zedekian, The Canadian Press.
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23: It's still looking good for traffic on the major routes. We're stall and accident free. There is paving ongoing in North Vancouver. Heavy one eastbound before Taylor Way. If we're going through Vancouver, keep in mind that there's road work where Broadway's closed between Cambie and Alberta. You try 8th, 10th, or 12th as alternate routes. And Oaks closed between West 10th and West 12th. Kind of flows out of the Massey Tunnel, but looking good both ways. There's minimal delays leaving Delta at the Alex Fraser. And it's looking good both ways over the Stalawasum and Portman Bridge. Starting to see some westbound delays grow on the Maryhill Bypass at the lights at Broadway. 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
25: Good morning, Mark Madriga here in the Global Sky Tracker Weather Center. A trough of low pressure whipping through here this morning with a lot of cloud cover in Metro Vancouver, the Fraser Valley, and some isolated showers too. Clearing late morning and afternoon in Metro Vancouver, a bit breezy later near the water. 18 near the water for a high, 22 elsewhere. Sunny and warmer tomorrow for Wednesday, Thursday, Friday as high pressure builds. Highs close to 20 at the beaches, up to 25 elsewhere. The weekend outlook, sun, clouds, highs in the low 20s and dry.
19: Outside CKNW in downtown Vancouver, it's 14 degrees.
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19: 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Global News time is 5:36. I'm Julie Nolan.
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18: Good morning, everyone. It is Tuesday. It is September the 15th already. I know. I'm Simi Sarah. Welcome to the show. All right. We've got so much going on today to fill you in on. And we have, once again, so many giveaways, more than we had yesterday. And so we'll be juggling that along with bringing you all the news of the day. But as always, let's start out by taking a look at that weather forecast. It happened again. And I can't believe this keeps happening. Yesterday, it did feel very much like the sky was about to open up and we were going to get some rain, some drizzle. Certainly in the afternoon, kind of had that feeling. Never happened. Never got a few little tiny drops here and there. Didn't really see any substantial even showers or drizzle anywhere. If you had some out your way, you let me know. Simi at cknw.com. But I certainly didn't see any. But once again, today, the weather forecast is calling for a mix of sun and cloud and a 30% chance of showers. But then after that, that's it. Don't see any moisture in the forecast at all, right through until Monday, Tuesday of next week. In fact, Wednesday, Thursday, Friday, right now looking like sun and highs of between 19 and 21 degrees. Pretty nice, right? Pretty nice mid to late September weather, and overnight lows dipping down to about 12, 11, 12, something like that. So very nice, just kind of middle of the road, mid-September weather, but no real rain in the forecast for us. So, you know, depending on what you need that for, that could be some good news. Yeah, you might like that. But we'll keep you posted on that weather forecast. In the meantime, though, there is so much news going on out there. We're going to obviously be talking this morning with Vaughn Palmer coming up between 6:30 and 7. And one of the big topics that we'll be covering with him has to do with BC's financial picture. And it's not good. BC's deficit now $450 million higher than it was a few weeks ago. And yes, that math error that we've been hearing about is apparently to blame. Look, listen, I'm bad at math. I am absolutely terrible at math. Always have been. I didn't think that qualified me to work at the Ministry of Finance, but apparently it does. Because if you can make that kind of math error, and it's just another day at work, we have some pretty big problems there, I would say. That's a very big error. Deficit now predicted to be $13.8 billion for the year, even though the government's also estimating almost $900 million more in income tax revenue. So where did that money go? Well, besides the mistake that they have to cover for, that extra $450 million, more money was spent fighting wildfires, like $600 million to fight wildfires. Now, again, we'll break all of this down with Vaughn Palmer coming up. But Finance Minister Josie Osborne, this was her first kind of big test in terms of presenting the budget, presenting this fiscal update. And she joined Robin Gill yesterday, filling in for Jazz Joel-Hall. Here's some of what she had to say about where BC is sitting right now.
5: We do continue to be resilient and we face challenges. You've outlined them. We had a fire season that was really tough on people and communities. We have tariffs coming from down south that are new and are frankly wreaking havoc on businesses and people and creating economic uncertainty that's hard for people to make decisions like, you know, the biggest purchase of their lives, like buying a house. And so understandably, we see some decreased activity in the housing sector, but at the same time, our government remains focused on people, on investing in the critical infrastructure, the programs, the services that people need. And we know that part of that is strengthening the economy, growing the economy, diversifying the economy, and BC businesses are providing and finding opportunities well beyond the U.S. We are on track for more stable economic growth over the horizon of this particular forecast. And we are going to keep working hard to support and protect people.
18: That is Finance Minister Josie Osborne. I will say this, in listening to that interview with Robin Gill on the Jazz Johal Show and just listening to the minister talk, she is certainly, I guess, more brutally honest about BC's fiscal picture. Didn't really sugarcoat it in terms of the headwinds, the job losses, the challenges to the economy, which is a little bit different than what we had heard in the past from previous finance ministers, including Brenda Bailey, who tended to kind of gloss over those things or at least not speak directly about it. So we're going to break that down with Vaughn Palmer. We'll get his assessment of that because, you know, he's been there, he's heard it all before. How does this stack up to you know, the past? So we'll talk to Vaughn Palmer about that coming up. Also, our focus is on what is happening on the national side of things today. In a few minutes, Prime Minister Mark Carney will be speaking publicly, and apparently he's going to be announcing the next steps towards changing how we own Canada's airports in this country. He's going to be opening up Canada's airports to more private investment, but obviously there will be a plan and path to follow for that. This is part of that two-day investor summit that is happening in Toronto. And let's sum up, how did the first day go? What did we get out of that? Here is Mackenzie Gray with Global National. Well, we'll have that for you coming up. That is, of course, looking at the first day of the summit, what happened. There was a big announcement with Saskatchewan, a $50 billion data center from Bell Canada, and other big announcements that are happening today. And so, as mentioned, the big announcement coming in a few minutes is Prime Minister Mark Carney, who will be talking about the next steps towards opening up Canada's airports. Now, obviously, there's a lot of questions about that, right? What does that mean, opening up Canada's airports? Well, that's what we're going to be talking about. Also today, so much stuff to give away. We've got our big one. This is the Tug 6 coffee giveaway we have. This is a new one for us because they're welcoming them to the show to be a sponsor of Mornings with Simi. And every day this week, we have a $50 Tug 6 coffee card to give away. It's roasted right here in BC. It is award-winning. And every bag of Tug 6 coffee is a donation to the CKNW Kids Fund, which is awesome. So we have that to give away this morning, plus we have tickets to go and see the Coast to Coast Cowboy Christmas 2. I have to be very careful when I say that. A lot of alliteration on that. That is coming up at the Great Canadian Casino. It is Sunday, December 20th. I know, all these Christmas things that we're talking about, but now is the time to get ready for this because we have all of these shows that are going to be happening. We have these great tickets to give away. So it is the Coast to Coast Cowboy Christmas with George Canyon and Aaron Pritchett happening at the Great Canadian Casino. It is Sunday, December 20th, and we'll have tickets to give away for that coming up this morning. And then later on, we're also going to be speaking with the Downtown Surrey Business Improvement Association. They've been surveying their members on, you know, the upcoming municipal election, what kind of issues they want, the businesses want their municipal government to cover. Also, the tariff situation and how it is impacting local businesses. And we're talking small businesses here that are directly being impacted by this. So we're going to talk about their survey results, but they have also brought along a pretty incredible giveaway too. So lots of reasons to listen, lots of stuff to give away too. We have more to talk about on that national front. As I mentioned, Prime Minister Mark Carney is going to be addressing that plan about airports this morning. So we'll talk about that and catch up on everything else that's going on in the news. But first, we're going to be checking your traffic coming up.
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23: 401 through Richmond, crews are still doing overnight road work. Westminster Highway at Knight Street, where it's down to one lane for east and westbound on Westminster Highway. Southbound Knight has only the right turn lane getting by. There is ongoing closure in New Westminster, Front Street between Begbie and East Columbia. Try Royal instead. And then SkyTrain Construction has a closure of Fraser Highway between 140th and 96th. And then there's reduced lanes from the closure stretching through to Langley till 200th. 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In the CKNW Traffic Center, I'm Dawn Powers.
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6: So many things going on this morning. So we are waiting for Prime Minister Mark Carney, who is apparently going to be addressing the issue of the path to privatization or some kind of privatization of Canada's airports momentarily. And we'll bring that for you when he starts speaking. Kind of unusual for him to start speaking this early in the morning, which is why we're also going to have that for you. But in the meantime, let's talk about what else is going on. A lot of the entertainment world, of course, focused on the Emmys last night. And for that, I know I have to bring in Scott Shantz to talk about it. But Scott, you didn't watch them. I did.
35: Yeah, but I'm looking, I'm like catching up on everything right. This morning. And here's my first question, Simi, because sure. You watched it and I didn't. Widow's Bay is a comedy?
6: It is. It was very funny. Like when you watch, I had a chuckle every episode with
35: weird.
6: That.
35: Weird.
6: Yeah,
35: okay.
6: But it's not the kind of like laugh out loud comedy. It's a very kind of dark comedy, I guess
35: okay.
6: You could say.
35: Yeah, like kind of like how Breaking Bad is a comedy in some senses.
6: Yes.
35: Got it. Okay.
6: I never thought The Bear was a comedy, but they had put that under comedy
35: yeah.
6: too.
35: Yeah, yeah, yeah.
6: It's certainly funnier than The Bear.
35: Because Widow's Bay cleaned up and
6: it
35: The
6: did.
35: Pit cleaned up.
6: It did. It was very amusing. Now, it was a different kind of, I guess, award show because it wasn't a comedian that was hosting. It was Mariska Hargitay.
35: Right.
6: Which, I mean, obviously a huge fan because Law & Order SVU is my favorite show. And I thought for somebody who isn't a comedian or anything like that, I thought she did a very admirable job of it. I feel like a lot of commentators were expecting her to, you know, be funnier. I thought, no, she was fine. She was just like...
35: Which is great.
6: Yeah. Yep. She stretched herself and I thought it was very funny and like I enjoyed it.
35: And a lot of people are talking about they did a spoof on SVU with Taylor Swift.
6: Yes. And so, because Taylor Swift, as Swifties will know, was actually at the football game last night.
35: Right.
6: But she did have a recorded thing that she did to, you know... talk about Law & Order because one of her cats is named Olivia Benson, which is the character from Law & Order SVU. And yeah, she did that. And can you imagine? I imagine they would have gone crazy seeing her. She did a good job.
35: Yeah. Of course. I think anytime you get her, you got some star power there. Should we run down winners? Do you want me to do that?
6: The Pit did well. As you mentioned this yesterday. Yeah. You watched The Pit. You love
35: Great
6: The Pit.
35: Show.
6: It
35: Great
6: did well.
35: Show. Yes. Yeah, it won Best Drama. Best Comedy was Widow's Bay. Matthew Rhys won every award that he was nominated for.
6: For The Beast in Me, which was on Netflix, where he played a phenomenal bad guy.
35: Claire Danes. That's the Claire Danes show that everyone was talking about.
6: As Scott refers to her as the ugly crier.
35: Yeah.
6: The ugly crier.
35: That's her. Everyone's like, she's such a good actor because she just looks awful when she cries.
6: She does a great job. Yes. So he won for that and he won for Widow's Bay. Good for him. Did you ever watch The Americans?
35: Oh, I love The Americans. It's like the only show in my mind that comes close to The Sopranos and The Wire.
6: I tell you, The Americans, when I finally
35: it's
6: got...
35: so good.
6: The person who constantly recommended The Americans is Keith Baldry.
35: Yeah.
6: Keith Baldry from Global News will tell you it is, I've heard him say this many times, the greatest show ever.
35: It's in that conversation, for sure.
6: Yes.
35: It touches on some really cool plot points, and it's really well executed in every way. It's awesome.
6: Yes.
35: Did you watch DTF St. Louis?
6: I did not.
35: Because it won a bunch of things. It won for, like, Best Supporting Actor, won Best... This is all, like, in the limited series. Linda Cardellini won for it. It won a ton of stuff. And it was a really great show, too.
6: And you know what? This show actually came in under time.
35: Oh, wow. Yeah. That never happens.
6: There's 15 minutes left in the show, and they only had one more award to give out. And I thought, what is happening here?
35: Well, they're like, we got to fill time. Get John Mulaney back up here.
6: John Mulaney was definitely a highlight. So here's the thing. I know people don't like award shows, and there's probably people going, oh, I don't bother with award shows. But for me, I'm always looking for a great new show to watch.
35: Same. Yep.
6: And these shows are always a great kind of place to find out, is this worth watching? Should I spend my time on this?
35: Here's a great example. As I'm scrolling through these, Allison Janney won for The Diplomat. And
6: I love The Diplomat.
35: I love Allison Janney, but I've never watched The Diplomat. Maybe I'll put that on my list next.
6: Never watched The Diplomat?
35: Nope. Didn't watch it.
6: I love it.
35: There you go. See?
6: It's a great show. I think it's on its third season. Coming up is the fourth season of The Diplomat.
35: Perfect. I got lots of runway there. I love that.
6: And that's Matthew Rhys's wife, Carrie Russell.
35: Yes.
6: And
35: we're also in The Americans.
6: And he said in the post show press conference, I think she'll be here next year. Because he knows obviously what happens in the new season of The Diplomat, and apparently it's supposed to be fantastic.
35: Oh, fantastic. So. That's so great. Yeah, so I think it was like a great night on all accounts, right?
6: Right, and Apple was the big winner for that. If you don't have Apple TV, and a lot of people don't because they just can't handle having one more streamer.
35: Yeah.
6: But they really came out on top. A lot of their shows did very, very well.
35: Yeah. Oh, and this is cool. Rob Reiner won for guest actor for The Bear because he had a nice little, you know, nice
6: They did a nice tribute
35: there.
6: To Dolly Parton as well.
35: Oh, great.
6: So yeah, you know what? Right now, I feel like with the world the way it is, sometimes I just want to, you know, go back to what it was 6 or 7 years ago.
35: It's a nice little escape.
6: And watching an award show sometimes. Some award shows, TV in particular, because I feel like that's the thing that I probably engage the most in. I don't watch as many movies as I used to, but I still do watch a lot of TV. What about you?
35: Yeah, oh, totally. I try to watch a show every night. You know,
6: really?
35: Depending if I have time, you know, sometimes I'll only get through 20 minutes of it and then I'm like, I need to go to bed. But, you know, usually I try to like squeeze in once I put the kids to bed, I have like 45 minutes of just tune down and watch a show.
6: Yes. I do that in the afternoons when I'm looking for something to do. So there you go. It was quite enjoyable. Thank you for that, Scott. And we'll be talking more about that. You hear a lot about that kind of, I think, in entertainment news today. But what was the best show that you watched in the past year? Did you watch, you know, Widow's Bay or whatever? I honestly thought that was one of the greatest shows I'd watched this past year, for sure. But give me your recommendation. I would love to have it. Simi@cknw.com. All right, we're going to talk about the internet this morning, too, because increasingly, everything you see on the internet is made with artificial intelligence. But there's a new way of figuring out what is and isn't real, and we're going to tell you what that is next.

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3: Seen delays on the Knight Street Bridge, and that's because there's reports of a new crash northbound north of Bridgeport. At the BC Ferries, Tuasana Sports Bay has a one sailing wait. 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
4: Global News at 6. Good morning. I'm Julie Nolan. A fundraising effort is underway to help a longtime Vancouver convenience store employee who was shot in the leg earlier this month in what police believe was a random attack. Global's Jacob New reports.
5: Mohammed Ali was sitting behind the counter of H&Z Market in Mount Pleasant the morning of September 6th when he says he buzzed a man in whom he had seen at the store when he started his shift 3 hours earlier. The suspect appeared to have a gun hidden under his clothing and suddenly shot Ali from near the front door. Ali says he was able to call 911 before people in the area came to his aid.
6: Within a few seconds, big shot came, you know, feel like a whole shop broke and came on me and feel like my leg is separate from my body. And I have never experienced this pain. Then doctor came to me, say, you are so lucky. The bullet inside, out, other side. But thanks God it went and the wood, hurting the wood inside, but not hurting my other leg.
5: 32-year-old Victor Sorensen Avila was arrested in Kamloops hours after the shooting and has been charged with aggravated assault and assault with a weapon. He remains in custody until a court appearance on Wednesday. The Crown has applied to revoke his bail. Jacob New, Global News.
4: A new poll suggests public safety remains a major concern for British Columbians. 68% say crime and violence are affecting their quality of life, while nearly half fear for their family's safety. Clint Malman is from Save Our Streets.
7: Over two-thirds of British Columbians throughout the province remain having lost faith in the justice system. I think it's a fundamental covenant that governments have with their citizens. Is one of the most fundamental things they do is to protect their citizens. Municipal governments throughout the province, large and small, have been the most responsive and trying within their scope of powers. But unfortunately, in many cases, the responsibilities are downloaded to them well outside their constitutional authority.
4: 87% of those surveyed blame addiction and mental health issues for the public safety crisis. A reporter has won $275,000 in defamation damages after protesters spent 11 weeks outside his Surrey home falsely accusing him of being a Chinese agent.
8: Gaobing Chen won a defamation lawsuit against protester Yunfei Zhu, who live-streamed demonstrations outside Gao's home beginning in September 2020. The BC Supreme Court found the defamatory claims caused Gao severe distress, damaged his reputation, and made him consider leaving Canada. The harassment began after Gao criticized exiled Chinese businessman Guo Wangui and his political movement. Protesters played funeral music outside Gao's home, harassed his wife, and assaulted one of his friends. Gao says last week's ruling brought tears and relief, but he remains haunted by the months-long ordeal. David Augustine, The Canadian Press.
4: The inaugural Canadian National Investment Summit will wrap up in Toronto today.
9: Prime Minister Mark Carney's hosting hundreds of executives and global asset managers in the hopes of attracting $1 trillion of new investment. The summit has drawn demonstrations of protest.

0: So too, indigenous leaders, unions, climate groups, and housing advocates all calling for more investment in public services, renewable energy, and healthcare.
1: That was Karen Rebo from the Canadian Press. And a new report says nonprofits and individuals cut off from banking over alleged terrorist financing ties have almost no effective recourse.
2: The International Civil Liberties Monitoring Group says the practice known as de-risking or debanking can lead to unjustified and discriminatory decisions. The practice involves restricting or ending financial services for clients or sectors considered risky. The group says nonprofits and charities can be especially affected, particularly organizations working in Muslim communities or carrying out humanitarian activities abroad. It argues those decisions are not simply isolated choices made by individual banks. Now, instead, the reports say they are a structured result of Canada's anti-money laundering and anti-terrorist financing framework.
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3: At the Knight Street Bridge, there's a crash northbound north of Bridgeport. That's in the left lane, and crews are still doing paving Westminster Highway at night, where it's down 20 each way for Westminster Highway, also affecting southbound Knight Street. In Surrey, seeing delays because of roadwork on 96 at 156, slow for east, west, and northbound. Counterflows in at the Massey Tunnel. It's looking good both ways. Northbound Highway 91 slowing from 72nd out of Delta. Traffic's moving well out of Surrey, the Stalawasum and Portman Bridge. Westbound Maryhill Bypass is seeing some delays at Broadway. Canada Post is standing strong with Canadian businesses with solutions to help support you. 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In the CKNW Traffic Center, I'm Dawn Powers.
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5: Good morning, Mark Madriga here in the Global Sky Tracker Weather Center. A trough of low pressure whipping through here this morning with a lot of cloud cover in Metro Vancouver, the Fraser Valley, and some isolated showers too. Clearing late morning and afternoon in Metro Vancouver, a bit breezy later near the water. 18 near the water for a high, 22 elsewhere. Sunny and warmer tomorrow for Wednesday, Thursday, Friday as high pressure builds. Highs close to 20 at the beaches, up to 25 elsewhere. The weekend outlook, sun, clouds, highs in the low 20s and dry.
1: Outside CKNW in downtown Vancouver, it's 16 degrees. Now the business news, the Dow was down in yesterday's trading at 152. Canadian dollar is trading at 71.92 cents U.S. and West Texas crude is trading at 103.93 a barrel. Global News Time is 6:07. I'm Julie Nolan.
6: It's what's happening right now. 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
7: And one of the most frustrating things I think about the internet right now is how much content is generated by AI. I mean, it's not real, right? And it is everywhere. But some countries are approaching this differently. Like the European Union is definitely approaching this differently. The EU now mandates watermarks on AI-generated content. Why is this so important? Well, we're going to find out. Jonathan Woodworth is an assistant professor in education at Mount St. Vincent University and joins us now. Thank you so much for being here.
8: Hi, thank you for having me.
7: First of all, for people who don't kind of understand how this works, like what is a watermark? How do you put that on AI content?
8: Well, when you ask a chatbot to write something for you, the company hides a pattern in the word and it gives back. So it's like a fingerprint in the word choices. You can't see it, but the person you send it cannot see it, but they can actually check it to see if it was written by AI.
7: Okay, so would it be visible to anybody who looks at that?
8: Well, you'll have to use a tool to check for it, but it won't be visible to anybody. It cares no information about you, not your name, not what you asked for. It says one thing, that a machine helped write this or a machine generated this.
7: Okay, and this is important, Jonathan, because I think, you know, we're being inundated right now with all of this AI kind of slop coming at us on social media and on the internet. Then right now in North America, do we see that? Would we be able to tell if the work is generated by AI?
8: Well, there isn't a way to tell, but Anthropic is not just about the EU. There any output that Claude has right now, it will be able to be checked by another by a tool that shows that it was AI generated. So that's live right now. So even if you use it in North America, even though it wasn't mandated, you will still be able to check.
7: Okay, so what is the European Union doing?
8: So they're making this mandatory. So Therefore, all these AI companies are watermarking their outputs. And because even if you're in North America, it will still be watermarked.
7: Okay, so that would tell people that this is AI content, right? Because that seems to be a big problem right now, is even determining, like, if you can't trust anything that you're seeing on the internet, what is the point of the internet?
8: But that's not the real question here. It's about who gets to tell you who, you know, if it was AI generated, right? There's a big difference between me telling you how I wrote something and a piece of software telling on me afterwards. When I tell you, you can ask questions, you can hear the reason about why I generated this using AI. When a software tells you, there's no conversation, there's only a verdict. Let me give you an example. You know, your boss sends you a really kind note after a brutal week. You know, it's something warm and name what you did. And months later, you find out AI was involved. Nothing in the words changed. How it feels changed completely. And researchers have tested this. People are fine with their boss using AI for scheduling an email. They're not fine with it for a thank you note. Right? So it's not just about using AI, you know, when we think about AI sloth, you know, AI art and such, but this is about everyday writing, emails, you know, thank you notes and such.
7: Aren't we at the point now, though, where we're trying to find the line of what we're comfortable using AI for and where we feel it goes too far? And do you think we have found that line yet?
8: No, I don't think so. Because, like, for example, when a student writes something, or when an autistic person writes something and they want to add warmth to their letter, and they ask AI to rewrite it, adding some warmth, then it will be flagged as completely AI written. So it doesn't actually give credit to the person who actually sat down and thought about it to write what they wanted, right?
7: But also, like, it's sad that you actually have to ask AI to help you inject some warmth into it. Like, why you can't just do that yourself?
8: And that's why I qualify that with somebody who's autistic or somebody who speaks a second or third or fourth languages, right? AI is not just to pretend that you did something. It's an accessibility tool.
7: But,
8: right?
7: Allow me to be the devil's advocate there, though. Even in those cases, if it's stopping you from learning how to do that, if you are relying on AI to do that, you will never yourself make that development to get there.
8: Well, that is an argument, and there's valid reasoning behind it. But I am not saying that you should hide the fact that you use AI. I'm saying that you should disclose the fact. But when people start checking everyone else that if they're using AI or not, it could turn into a habit, right? Checking becomes a habit. People start running their partner's messages for detector, their colleagues. You know, you do not get to run the check once. The problem there is that not any single result. It is that ordinary messages start arriving with a question mark on them. And this is a real cost in relationship between people.
7: And then it's going to get to the point, Johanathan, where if somebody, you run that check and it turns out to be that they didn't use AI, all of a sudden that message becomes more special, or that piece of work becomes more special.
8: That could be true, but it's really easy to circumvent this too. So somebody who knows how to circumvent it can do that really easily by rephrasing it or getting another AI tool to paraphrase it. So they could get AI to completely generate a message, and get another AI tool to paraphrase it, and nobody will know the difference.
7: That's a lot, right? Of it. Doesn't that seem kind of crazy? That's like a lot of AI tools, where in the end, we could just be communicating back and forth without all of that.
8: Well, that's true, but using another AI to paraphrase it takes almost no second. You could even have an agent doing it, right? It's not about... So what I'm trying to say is that we should be transparent about AI use. We should not hand off to somebody, to another tool to detect if it was generated by using AI. And it all depends on how you use AI in the first place. Somebody can, and a boss can say, write something warm for my employee. He had a bad week. That's one way of doing it. Or the boss could have sat down and thought about it for an hour, but checked it to, fix it to be more coherent. And that would be watermarked. Right. And that's the problem I see.
7: Okay. So, Johanathan, what should North America do, right? You said the European Union is doing it with the watermark. Is there a better way to approach this? Like, what do you think?
8: I think what we need to do is to be have a critical AI literacy for the private sector, for education and such, so people are using these tools in a way that supports actual communication, right? We don't want people to just say, write something nice and warm and fuzzy for somebody else. We want them to be able to use it in a way that actually fosters communication. So even though the rule, you know, the European Union, what they're doing, it's done in a, you know, good spirit, but it's not actually doing what it's supposed to, what it's supposed to be doing.
7: Do you see any, like, anything on the horizon where governments are up to tackling the kinds of issues that you have laid out there?
8: I think Canada is starting to. We just sent out a notice last week on AI foundational courses for educators, and that will be starting to, you know, starting to be incorporated in the classroom. I think the biggest problem is that a lot of people are offloading their cognitive duty to AI. They're not thinking about it. They're not using these tools in a way that supports real communication, that supports real learning. Right? I think that's the biggest problem. And I think because our education system have relied so much on product-based assessments, and AI can do that really well. So I think the culture has to change. I think we need to distinguish between AI literacy and AI fluency. AI fluency is about using AI to get the, you know, get the output that you want. Mm-hmm. But we don't critically think about, you know, who's actually doing the work. You know, whose idea was stolen. You know, how were these AI tools trained? I think we need to be more judicious and critically engage with AI.
7: You have raised some very good questions. Thank you so much for joining us this morning.
8: Thank you very much. Have a very good day.
7: Yeah, I appreciate that. Jonathan Woodworth is an assistant professor in education at Mount St. Vincent University. And just that scenario that he painted there about if you were to receive a flattering email from your boss, made you feel good on a Friday afternoon, and then you find out later your boss didn't actually write that. Your boss got AI to write that. Does that change how you feel about that sentiment? We're going to talk about this a little bit more coming up next.
9: Lately, business has become, let's say, more challenging.
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11: Still seeing delays over the Knight Street Bridge because of a crash northbound north of Bridgeport in the left lane. Seeing some slowdowns in Surrey. Roadwork is King George Boulevard at 80th, affecting traffic all ways. You're also going to find roadwork 96 at 156 with east, west, and northbound slowdowns. Seeing more delays grow for Highway 1 westbound just after the Portman Bridge, and there's pockets of volume through Coquitlam and the Burnaby Lake stretch, and it's busy for westbound traffic on the Maryhill Bypass at the Lades of Broadway. Jumpstart helps kids across Canada access sport, play so more kids can get into the game. Learn more at jumpstart.canadiantire.ca. In the CKNW Traffic Center, I'm Dawn Powers.
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7: As we've been hearing in the news this morning, Prime Minister Mark Carney did have an announcement to make about the airports in Canada. So Canada's four largest airports, it sounds like, will be changing in terms of how they are run. The government is working on a path to having them opened up to more private investment. So Prime Minister Mark Carney made that announcement this morning. Here is a little bit of what he had to say.
28: Our goal is to catalyze $1 trillion of investment in Canada over the next 5 years in energy, in transportation, in tech and data, in defense and beyond. And to that end, in our first year as government, we cut taxes on incomes, capital gains, and business investment. We begun building one Canadian economy by removing every single federal barrier to internal trade. We made it easier for Canadian workers to take their skills anywhere in this country. And now we're accelerating, working with provincial and territorial governments, new initiatives to tear down their barriers that have divided our economy for generations. Our government has launched our most significant regulatory reforms to fast-track nation-building infrastructure. We've already referred 27 nation-building initiatives to our new major projects office. That means new ports, mines, energy corridors from every region of the country that now represent $500 billion in new private investment opportunities.
7: So that was Prime Minister Mark Carney just a few minutes ago. So what they're saying is that they are going to allow some form of private ownership of four major airports in Canada. That includes YVR, Toronto, Pearson, it would be Montreal as well. That is very different from the way governments have been running airports for the last, 40 years. That was a non-profit situation that the way they had it set up. So this is going to be really interesting watching that unfold, and we're going to be hearing more about it. Our Scott Shantz is with us now. I'm intrigued by this, about how this is going to work.
29: So I think they do this in
0: Europe, right?
1: Yes.
0: Like a lot of European airports have this going for them. And like, I think that Europe airports all work well, work great, right?
7: They seem very well run.
0: I've never had any complaints or anything. I mean, I understand the pushback of like, we're putting more power in private industry for these things that should be public good. But if private industry can get it done, like, should we not let them?
7: Within certain parameters. Like, that's the other thing. In the European Union, airports are highly regulated.
0: Yes.
7: So there is a framework to operate within that. So we'll talk more about that coming up this morning and how that's going to work. A couple of things. I just wanted to also have that AI discussion with you because
0: right.
7: it was so interesting.
0: The watermarking.
7: Right. And I had asked the question about that our guest had brought up. And that is, if your boss sent you a note that was very warm and thoughtful and you thought, oh, that was really nice and you felt good about that. But then you later found out that the boss had used AI to write it. How would you feel about that? And I just want to point out that Lillian wrote to tell me that she was offended by what I had said about how if we don't learn how to do these things ourselves and we don't learn how to do it. And she said, no, that I was wrong. And I appreciate that, Lillian. So thank you that she said she does use AI to help inject some warmth or just get the right tone in things that she is writing and doing because she's striving to always make sure that she's got the right tone. And I appreciate that. So thank you. But I was wondering on how would you feel about that, Scott?
0: I mean, I would feel cheapened. I would feel not good.
7: She said she wouldn't. Lillian said if my boss used it to compose a thank you, I would take that as an extra thoughtful measure.
0: I don't feel that way about it. I think like if you're a boss, you should be able to write a thank you note to one of your employees without any help.
7: Interesting,
0: right? That's part of the boss's job.
7: Okay, interesting. Lillian would definitely disagree with you on
0: that
7: one.
0: Agree to disagree.
7: But let's see what everybody else says on this. Simi@cknw.com. We'll talk more about that coming up later. We're checking in with Vaughn Palmer next.
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7: Checking your traffic every 10 minutes now here on 730 CKNW. So taking a look at that morning commute right now, we do have one kind of crash that we know about. That is on the Knight Street Bridge. It is northbound north of Bridgeport. It's in the left lane there. That will slow things down on the Knight Street Bridge. You might want to try Oak as an alternative for that. And in Surrey, we have road work in a couple of different areas that is causing some slowdowns. We've got 96th at 156th. It is west. It is also northbound. They all have delays there. And also road work in Surrey, King George Boulevard and 80th. You've got lane closures northbound and southbound there that are causing a lot of delays. We check your traffic every 10 minutes.
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14: This is Mike Smith drowning in red ink. The BC government's deficit balloons again, now up to $13.8 billion. They say they're trying to spend less. Why do they keep spending more? The latest after the 9 o'clock news and the Mike Smith Show, 7:30 CKNW.
15: Global News at 6:30. Good morning. I'm Julie Nolan. The owner of an unusual floating home in Surrey is speaking to Global News about his controversial invention. As Aaron MacArthur reports, he says a so-called hillbilly houseboat is a prototype that he is testing on the river.
17: This is a kind of thing that you never see here in Vancouver, right? So it is something new.
18: That's Emilio Gilpo, a retired engineer who designed the floating RV. An old travel trailer resting on top of two pontoons made of what looks like oil drums. The makeshift barge is floating on the Nicomickle River. Residents of the waterfront community who watched it being built and then launched are worried about where its waste will go and its possible effect on spawning salmon. Gilpo says he's been tinkering with the design and needed to test the concept in the water.
17: You can use it as a recreational boat or as a houseboat, something like that. But once this thing is improved and everything goes well, then it can help the economy.
18: Transport Canada says it's been made aware of the vessel and says officials will follow up with the owner. Inspections may be conducted to determine whether the vessel complies with marine safety and environmental requirements. Aaron MacArthur, Global News.
15: New U.S. tariffs on a small number of Canadian goods are now in effect. Washington has imposed 50% tariffs on products, including outboard motorboats, metal and paper goods. But tariffs on some other Canadian products, including cement, sugar and toilet paper, have been removed. The process of getting to yes on major resource and energy projects is the focus of political, First Nations and industry heavyweights in Vancouver. Jordan Armstrong reports.
29: The Resource Works Get It Done BC Forum brought together stakeholders to discuss the challenges and opportunities in building up the province's resource and industrial capacity. A former Wet'suwet'en elected chief, Karen Ogan, says the completion of the Coastal GasLink pipeline, which was blockaded by some members of her community, has resulted in a string of benefits for her people.
30: Now that our community has said yes to the project, we have benefits coming back to our community. I've just recently seen on social media that our community has paved roads. We have more housing. We're able to have resources for social issues. You know, our people can get trauma counseling.
29: The forum is timed to coincide with the start of the Union of BC Municipalities Convention. Jordan Armstrong, Global News.
15: It may have gotten its start during the pandemic, but the couch economy is alive and well.
6: Visa has looked over the numbers, and the credit card company says 58% of domestic spending happens not inside stores, but on mobile devices or computers. Helping to drive at-home spending are streaming service subscriptions and food deliveries. And Visa says 8% of credit card purchases are for items for our pets.
15: NATO jets have shot down a drone over Lithuania. The incursion came less than a day after alliance leaders pledged to boost support for Ukraine following Russian strikes near NATO territory. NATO Secretary General Mark Rutte says the strikes show Vladimir Putin's desperation and an effort to sow fear. At the Emmy Awards last night in Los Angeles, Canada's Michael J. Fox received the Bob Hope Humanitarian Award for his decades of work raising money for Parkinson's research after his own diagnosis in 1991 at age 29. Fox thanked his wife and children for their sacrifices, patience, and love while remembering other family members.
16: And of course, my mom and dad and my sisters and brother in Canada, Army brats and Bob Hope fans. And thank you, Bob. Where's Lola Fauna? Please show me how it's done. Thank you.
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19: If we're going through Abbotsford, a crash is Highway 1 westbound after Mount Lehman, but I do have good news, clear of the crash that was northbound on the Knight Street Bridge. Crews are still doing paving on Westminster Highway at Knight Street, where it's down to a lane each way on Westminster Highway, also affecting southbound Knight. If you're leaning Delta, the Alex Fraser, seeing delays from 64th, the Massey Tunnel's a better option out of Delta right now. At the Stalowassen Bridge, northbound traffic is backing before Bridgeview, and then westbound Highway 1 slowing over the Portman Bridge and stay slow through Coquitlam and Burnaby. Shop the Sherwin-Williams Fall Sale and get 35% off paints and stains September 15th through the 21st. 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In the CKNW Traffic Center, I'm Dawn Powers.
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21: Good morning. I'm Mark Madriga in the Global Sky Tracker Weather Center. A trough of low pressure drifting through this morning. Considerable cloud cover here in the lower mainland. Some isolated showers, too. And then some clearing by late morning, certainly through the afternoon. More sunshine in Metro Vancouver and clear tonight. 18 to as high as 22 degrees this afternoon. Overnight low of 11. Sunny and warmer tomorrow right through Friday with highs of 20 to 25. Sun and cloud on the weekend, staying dry.
15: Outside CKNW in downtown Vancouver, it's 16 degrees. Now the business news. The Dow is down in yesterday's trading by 152. The Canadian dollar is trading at 71.8 cents U.S. and West Texas crude is trading at 101.55 a barrel. Global news time is 6:36. I'm Julie Nolan.
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7: It is time now for us to talk a little BC politics with Vaughn Palmer for the Vancouver Sun. And boy, is there a lot to catch up on. Good morning, Vaughn.
24: And good morning, Simi. Yes, it's busy.
7: It is busy. Let's start with Finance Minister Josie Osborne. And, you know, I said this earlier in listening to her speaking with Robin Gill yesterday on CKNW and then just listening to her comments. Right off the bat, I did think that she was at least more forthright about BC's fiscal position, at least more direct about it than we have heard previously.
24: Well, I guess so. David Eby's finance ministers haven't really been noted for their candor or realistic outlook. So I suppose you could say that, although she started off yesterday saying, well, this shows the BC economy is resilient and strong. And I went, are you looking at the same economic report that I am? Because the New Democrats forecast pretty modest growth this year, 1.3%. And they had to reduce it to 0.9%, which is just this side of stagnant. So I don't know. The only thing that really looked to me like it's growing is the deficit. We were already looking at the record deficit, $13.3 billion. Osborne boosted it to $13.8 billion. I don't know. I mean, you talk to them, you talk to new Democrats, you talk to Osborne. The fastest growing area of expenditure in the BC government is interest payments. It's growing 30% just this year alone. Interest is now the third largest ministry of government. Only health and education take more money. I asked her, I said, look, it's 30%. Is that sustainable in any realm? And she just sidestepped the question, right? You look at the rate of growth. This is a government that when you ask them about the deficit in the long run, we're going to grow our way out of it. You're not going to grow your way out of it at 0.9% a year as a rate of growth. Rob Shaw asked her, David Eby once said, we're going to get a pat after the election, after the last election. David Eby said, we're going to put the province on a path to balance the budget. So Shaw, who specializes in the mean question, where's the path? You got a sign? Can you point us to it?
7: I mean, that's not a mean question. That's just a legit question. Where is the path?
24: There's nothing there. There's nothing there. And you know, you push, as some of us did yesterday, and she says, well, you know, Trump and tariffs. Look, I can pinpoint the exact day in modern times where this government changed direction and started plunging the province into massive deficits. And it wasn't Donald Trump's election either time. It was November 2022 when David Eby took over from John Horgan, because Horgan believed in balanced budgets. He believed in holding down interest payments, and he did. And he left behind a surplus. And David Eby does not believe in balanced budgets, and he doesn't believe in responsible management of provincial finances. He spent the surplus Horgan left him, and he then started running up deficits. And the explosion of debt and deficits and interest payments in the province has been massive under David Eby, and there is no end in sight, Simi. There is no path visible at all.
7: Let's break down then some of the reasons that they are laying this out for. So what are they saying about these economic headwinds? Where are they coming from?
24: Well, they're coming from all over the place. But when the fastest growing spending item in your budget is paying interest on all the debt you've piled up, it's going to take one hell of a lot of growth to overdo that, to overcome that. And there's almost no growth. There is dismal numbers. Let's pick natural resource revenue. Forestry, we know how much trouble it's in. Natural gas. We're going to go into exporting natural gas in liquefied form because that's going to help us pay for all the programs that the government's adding. The only problem with that is, there was a big hit in natural gas revenues this year. They didn't come in where they're supposed to because there's a massive error in calculating them in the Ministry of Energy. Remember, we started the year, Simi, hearing about an expenditure management plan?
7: Yeah.
24: reductions in the size of the public service? Well, there's no evidence of any of that in this thing. Spending is increasing all over the place, and the size of the public service is still much, much larger than when the NDP took office. So I don't see any serious commitment by these people. I remember over the summer, we discovered they paid out bonuses to senior public servants for the bang-up job they're doing managing the government, right? Well, where is the bang-up job managing the government? I mean, these people can't even work a pocket calculator and figure out what the actual revenues are going to be from natural gas.
7: Now, that's a good point. I have a lot of questions about that natural gas royalty era. So you know what? We're going to take a break. We'll get into that when we come back. But first, we're going to be checking your traffic.
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19: If we're going through Burnaby, there's a new crash. Highway 1 westbound after Glardy, so seeing delays through that Coquitlam stretch. In Surrey, ongoing roadwork is King George Boulevard at 80th, affecting traffic all ways. In New Westminster, Front Street is closed between Begbie and East Columbia, Tri-Royal instead. And crews are still working in Richmond on Westminster Highway at night, where Westminster Highway is down to one lane each way. You're also going to find southbound night has only the right turn lane getting by. 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In the CKNW Traffic Center, I'm Dawn Powers.
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4: All right, we are back talking with Vaughn Palmer for the Vancouver Sun. We're going to dive a little bit more deeply into this natural gas royalty error. Was there any more explanation, Vaughn, about how something this big happened?
5: Well, it was an interesting exchange because, of course, it asked Osborne about it. And the first point she would make is that it didn't happen in finance. The error occurred in the Energy Ministry, which calculates natural gas revenue, makes projections, works it all out, and presents the numbers to finance. And she says when she became Minister of Finance, one of the first briefings she got was, oh, by the way, Minister, there's a problem in our natural gas revenues, and it's not a little one. $300 million error this year, and for each of the next 5 years, so that's a $1.5 billion miscalculation in revenues coming in. That's one of the biggest budget errors we've ever seen in BC. She said, well, her reaction, she said, was, well, where did this come from, and how did it happen, and how are we going to make sure it's never going to happen again? Which are the kind of questions you hope a finance minister would ask. So what are they doing about it? And she said, well, the Auditor General's been called in, and the Auditor General is in discussions with the Ministry of Energy about how this happened and how it could be, it won't happen again. And I started asking, well, wait a minute, you know, this should be an independent arm's length investigation. I'm not sure it should be just a friendly little chat between the Auditor General and the Energy Ministry. Will there be public terms of reference for this investigation? Will there be a report to the public on what went wrong? They don't know whether there will be or not. So when another of our colleagues jumped in, Simi, and said, you know, the Ministry of Energy is working on a new natural gas royalty regime, which is going to take effect in January the 1st. Has any thought been given to the idea that maybe that should be put off until we figure out how they screwed up the last one, made this giant error, and are going to fix it? And Osborne said, well, I'll have to talk to the ministry about that. They're working on it. And I'm going, like, this is such an enormous error. And it is so hard to believe, Simi, that it was just a little math mistake that got multiplied. I'm going, should this entire ministry be under trusteeship until we got all this sorted out, we're sure they fixed it, and why in heaven would they be allowed to design a new natural gas royalty regime when the last one is one of the biggest fiscal screw-ups we've seen in modern times?
4: Yeah, I had so many more questions about this. I also wanted to ask you, though, Vaughn, I know we'll have opportunities to talk more about that. This letter, the 11 ex-attorneys general that have spoken up, I thought this was impressive. There are a lot of big names on this list.
5: There are some big names in it, and there are people that were AGs under different governments in the past, and an impressive group. So I say all that. I read the letter. I think this letter is written with the best of intentions. They are saying we need to save the treaty process, that in the long run in British Columbia, the only way we're going to get through all of these disputes with First Nations, all of these areas of uncertainty, is with treaties. And I would agree with that. The one thing that jumped out at me, and I see that one former AG who refused to sign has pointed this out, Barry Penner, is the treaties we are seeing now, Simi, aren't like the first treaties we got out of the treaty process.
4: Right.
5: The first treaties we got out of the treaty process did deliver certainty. Now our treaties come with a big asterisk. There's reopener areas. There's nothing like the certainty we used to see. And the preambles all say that everything is now subject to UNDRIP. And I would say UNDRIP, the UN Declaration of the Rights of Indigenous Peoples, and we've seen already how much uncertainty it adds, I'm not sure we can count on the kind of treaties we used to see in the past. So again, I say the former AGs, I don't question their motivation and their good intentions. I do think that some of them might want to take a closer look at the kinds of treaties we got this year and start asking themselves, you know what, is this really certainty? Or are these just kind of open-ended agreements that will be subject to endless renegotiation and reopening? And maybe certainty is a thing of the past.
4: Well, this is what I'm wondering. Like, their letter, okay, it was admirable, but you're right. Are they taking into the consideration of what the world, where the world is at right now versus what they were dealing with back then?
5: Yeah. I had an exchange with someone who did sign, and that was the one thing that person said was, look, we really should be saying something to the public about DRIPA and UNDRIP, because that's really where the uncertainty is coming from. And that's where the treaty process is being undermined. I would say yes. I would say they've also got to deal with the private property rights issue. Now, the letter says, well, no, private property rights aren't on the table. Well, they are on the table. We've seen that. So again, I understand former attorneys general wanting to save the treaty process and say that that's where we have to put our hopes. But Simi, John Horgan, and he got a lot of things right, he says he came to the leadership of the NDP, says this in his book, believing that treaties were the answers. And he said he was talked into the idea by Indigenous leaders like Grand Chief Stuart Phillip that, no, we don't want treaties. We want UNDRIP. And he says, that's why we went for UNDRIP. Well, I would say that's where the whole process comes off the rails. When we started saying everything is subject to the UN Declaration on the Rights of Indigenous Peoples, that's how we ended up into the mess and the uncertainty we have today. So, I give them credit. They're trying out there to be constructive. They're trying out there to show good intentions. But I think there's a huge question over the whole treaty process in the province and the whole reconciliation project. And it's partly a matter of UNDRIP. It's partly a matter of what happened with private property. And I would note that today at the UBCM in Vancouver, they're going to spend the entire afternoon asking, what does all this stuff about UNDRIP and all of that really mean for the future? I think they'll ask lots of good questions. I don't think we'll get a lot of answers because I don't think anybody knows.
4: That's very true. Vaughn, thank you.
5: Thanks, Simi.
4: That's Vaughn Palmer there from the Vancouver Sun. As you mentioned, that is a session going on at the Union of BC Municipalities Convention today. And of course, you'll be hearing a lot more about it. We'll have complete coverage as well. So keep it tuned in to 7:30 CKNW. In other news today, we are hearing about a pathway, a plan that the Carney government is putting in place. They're revealing some of the next steps to opening our airports, the four largest airports in Canada, to private investment. Now, there are so many questions about how that would work. We're going to talk about that. Also, though, we're talking this morning about artificial intelligence and its role, about like how you use it. Is that good? Is that bad? We use the example our guest had about your boss sends you a really lovely, thoughtful thank you note for all the hard work that you do. If you later find out that that note was written with the help of or by artificial intelligence, does that change how you feel about it? Does that change the kudos that you got? Or do you think, no, the sentiment is still there? This is all over the map. Right now, with all the emails that I got on this, it is a 50-50 split from people who's saying, yeah, I would look at that differently, to others who would say, no, the thought was still there because the boss would have had to at least generate that and try to, and make the attempt to send it. Where do you come down on that? Let me know, simi@cknw.com. And yeah, keep those thoughts coming. In the meantime, what does it mean to consider privatizing Canada's airports? We're going to dive into that question coming up next.

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3: The good news is clear of the problem in Abbotsford and the one in Burnaby, but there is a crash in Surrey, 104th at 128th, affecting all ways. Crews are paving in Richmond, Westminster Highway at night, where it's down to one lane each way on night. Down to one lane each way on Westminster Highway, also affecting Knight Street. 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
3: This is Mike Smith drowning in red ink. The BC government's deficit balloons again, now up to $13.8 billion. They say they're trying to spend less. Why do they keep spending more? The latest after the 9 o'clock news and the Mike Smith Show, 7:30 CKNW.
4: Global News at 7. Good morning. I'm Julie Nolan. A lawsuit has been filed in BC Supreme Court against Surrey councillor and mayoral candidate Linda Annis. The civil case relates to a story Global News first broke Sunday about her Dalmatian biting someone. Catherine Urquhart reports.
5: We first asked Annis about the biting incident 3 months ago when she downplayed it, saying it was a nip. A Freedom of Information request revealed the bite was serious, and the victim has shared photos of the wound. He says the bite was down to the muscle. Also, he confirmed that he texted Annis, saying he received 27 stitches. He says that was a typo, and the number was 9 to 11 stitches, noting he has a lifelong scar. Ethics professor Arthur Schaefer says this is less about the bite and more about how it was handled.
6: The main issue, I think, is the relates to the honesty, the probity, the character of the city councillor who just tried to cover up the incident, but described it in a way that was truly misleading.
5: Annis received $700 in fines, $300 for the attack, and $400 because her dogs were unlicensed, which she called an oversight. Now Ron must be muzzled in public, isn't allowed at dog parks, and Annis must have a sign in her yard warning neighbors about the animal. Catherine Urquhart, Global News.
4: The BC government sharing its first quarterly fiscal update Monday afternoon. This year's record deficit has grown by nearly half $1 billion to $13.8 billion. Finance Minister Josie Osborne.
7: BC's economic performance has been mixed so far this year. We are amidst significant headwinds, trade uncertainty, changing U.S. tariffs, conflict in the Middle East, and tightening federal immigration policy that's led to a decline in population here in BC. The number of jobs in BC fell by 16,400 in the first 8 months of this year compared to the same period last year, and the unemployment rate has gone up to 6.5%, just slightly above the Canadian average of 6.4%.
4: The finance ministry says revenue is up almost $800 million, but spending has also risen as businesses are adapting to changes in global trade. The Canadian Real Estate Association says home sales in August were down compared with a year ago as a fresh round of economic challenges threatened to dampen housing market momentum for the remainder of the year.
8: The association says home sales last month were down 6.9% from the same month last year. CREA's senior economist says rising inflation risks and the possibility of looming interest rate hikes have weakened the economic environment, which could hurt sales activity. The national average sale price of a home sold in August was up slightly year over year at $668,000. New listings were up 3.3% from the prior month, ending a streak of three straight declines earlier in the summer. Michelle Zedekian, The Canadian Press.
4: The segment of Americans concerned about losing a job to technology is large and getting larger.
9: It's a fear that goes back to the Industrial Revolution, machines taking work from people. In 2026, a Gallup poll finds that 27% of us are worried that our jobs will become obsolete because of technology. That's 7% higher than last year's number, nearly double where it was in 2017.
4: That was reporter Jim Ryan. Canada's relationship with the United States made its way to the Emmy Awards last night as actor Sally Field took the stage to accept a top prize.
10: Oh my gosh, for photography who made the Pacific Northwest another character. And it's Canada. Blessed Canada.

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2: If we're going through Surrey, a crash is 104th at 128th, affecting traffic all ways. And in Richmond, a new crash is westbound Highway 91, west to Westminster Highway in the left lane. Crews are still paving on Westminster Highway at Knight Street, where it's down to one lane each way on Westminster Highway. Southbound Knight has only the right turn lane getting by. Northbound Highway 99 slowing from Highway 17A. Southbound down to a single lane, seeing delays from Mylora Golf Course. At the Alex Fraser Bridge, northbound traffic is busy from 64th. And if you're leaving Surrey at the Stalowassen Bridge, seeing delays from before Bridgeview. And Highway 1 westbound slowing from the west end of the Portman Bridge, stay slow through Coquitlam and Burnaby, and slow in Vancouver through the Cassiar. 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In the CKNW Traffic Center, I'm Dawn Powers.
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6: Good morning, I'm Mark Madriga in the Global Sky Tracker Weather Center. Some spotty showers this morning here in Metro Vancouver, the Fraser Valley, especially closer to the mountains. Otherwise, lots of cloud to start. Some sunshine through the afternoon and clear tonight. High temperatures today, 18 near the water, as high as 22 away from the ocean later on. Overnight lows tonight of 11. Sunny and a bit warmer for tomorrow, Thursday and Friday. Highs of 19 near the water, 24 degrees away from the ocean.
1: In downtown Vancouver, it's 14 degrees. In business news, the Dow was down in yesterday's trading by 152. Canadian dollar is trading at 71.88 cents U.S. And West Texas crude is trading at 103.08 a barrel. Global News time is 7:07. I'm Julie Nolan.
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9: One of the big stories of the day, the one that you will undoubtedly be hearing more about as the day develops, has to do with privatizing airports in Canada. This was an announcement, the path towards that, that Prime Minister Mark Carney made about an hour and a half ago. What does that actually mean? Like, right away, I think people are probably a little skeptical when they hear about this, because we don't want to be at the mercy of a private company when we travel. That's already the case with airlines, and look how frustrating that can be. So when the Prime Minister says this is the plan they're working towards, I think it's time to really examine this issue and find out what it really means. So let's talk more about this. There are airports around the country, or sorry, around the world that do this, particularly in the European Union. Let's find out how this works. Gabor Lukacs is with us now, air passenger rights advocate. Gabor, thanks for being here.
10: Good morning. It's great to be with you.
9: What did you think about this when you heard about it?
10: I'm scratching my head about it, to be honest. The reason I'm scratching my head is that if we have a system that can be worked in a way that is profitable for investors, it should be made to be profitable for the public purse. So I don't quite see how this is going to work in a way that is going to be actually good for the public. I can imagine for the investors, it will be good. They will be able to realize profit, but how it's going to help Canadians, that's unclear yet.
9: Right. So there are airports around the world that do this, though, do they not?
10: Yes. In Europe, there are some privatized airports. And interestingly, by the way, in those airports, they don't have $30, $40 airport improvement fees imposed. Typically, the fee for traveling through the airport, the security fees are lower. So I'm not saying that this is unworkable. What I would like to understand is what is really going to be the economic deal? What are the details? So far, we received very little details about that. Currently, airports are paying some form of rent to the government every year. What is going to be happening with that? Who is going to control monitor how much airports can charge airlines and passengers for using the airport and its services? That is an important factor, because unlike a corner store where if one is too expensive, you may be able to go to another one, although we'll see that even with supermarkets, not right. so simple. With airports, it is a monopoly, a regional monopoly. So if you're at Vancouver Airport, Toronto Airport, even at Halifax Airport, you don't have another airport to go to. And if the company operating the airport has the ability to jack up prices for traveling to the airport, then the public is going to be even more at their mercy than they currently are with airport improvement fees.
9: So would the key, in your opinion, be then having a lot of regulation around this? Like, what do you think that would look like?
10: In my mind, the privatization should be done in such a way that passengers should not be having to pay any fees to the airports. Airlines should not be paying much fees either, and the revenue should be coming from the commercial facilities, stores, hotels built there, any kind of services that can be built on the property, that should be funding the airport, and that should generate a profit.
9: Do you think that Canada then would have to kind of revamp how airports are run to make sure that we have the right regulation around this?
10: Yeah, it would be a major overhaul of how airports operate. And what my fears those will happen in practice is that's not going to happen. Knowing how things are done in Canada in many cases, what I anticipate may happen is just privatization without revamping all the environment around it in a somewhat brainless way. And I'm concerned that even though privatization could potentially be a great motor, a great innovator, and it has positive impact, I'm not sure if we're going to see those positive impacts without an overhaul of everything around it.
9: Gabor, how do you compare Canada's airports to airports around the world?
10: I'm not sure if I'm qualified to make that comparison. I mean, I talk about facilities, about how many restaurants you have, what type of services they provide, or in terms of the economic arrangements. There are different economic arrangements around the world, and that is actually not my area of expertise to economically compare them, to be fair.
9: Right. Okay. But when you talk about like airlines need to see these airports as kind of an attractive and easy place to do business, right?
10: Well, that is one approach. I mean, it always makes my head scratch if I'm hearing that the airport is trying to attract airlines. It's becoming a problem in terms of I believe that venues and location destinations should be attractive for airlines based on traffic. But certainly, on the one hand, the airports should be providing good facilities to allow airlines to meet their commitments to passengers, to depart and arrive on time, to ensure that baggage operates flawlessly and seamlessly, and you really get your baggage quickly after you land. At the same time, airports should not be just mouthpieces for the airlines when it comes to disruption and take all the blame when an airline actually causes disruption. So it's sort of lots of interesting questions to ask, and I would say the devil is in the details.
9: Well, this seems to be something, you know, the Prime Minister really wants to do. But Gabor, if you were to advise the government about the airline industry in Canada, like what action would you recommend taking? What would you tell them to do?
10: Well, first of all, we would need to harmonize Canada's passenger protection regime with the European gold standard. What the government is currently trying to do is actually farm out all the complaint resolution of passengers to private third parties, which is just going to cost more probably at the end. And they're probably going to use some AI to render decisions that grammatically sound correct, but substantively make even the possible injustice worse than currently it is for passengers. And it is something that is unprecedented in the Europe or elsewhere in the world, that a private third party would get a license to make legally binding decisions over consumers when that third party is being selected, handpicked by the airlines themselves. That would be the first step. The airlines need to understand that they are here to serve and to provide service, and that they have to comply with the law. They're not above the law. That kind of message, and of course, as an air passenger advocate, I'm focusing on the airlines, but that kind of message across the industry, that everybody has to comply with the law would be something very, very important to convey, because right now Canada, it feels somewhat ungovernable with all the issues that are happening, simply because private companies feel that they don't have to obey the law.
9: So interesting. Gabor, thank you for your time on that.
10: Thank you very much for having me.
9: That is Gabor Lukacs. He's an air passenger rights advocate here in Canada. We're talking about the big issue today, which is something that Prime Minister Mark Carney started to outline earlier this morning in his comments at the Investor Summit, and that is a long-term plan to partially privatize Canada's airports. And it sounds like the model that they are looking at is very similar to what is done in Australia, where the government retains some kind of ownership, whether that's land underneath, whatever the case, but signs long-term leases with private investors to actually run the facility. And so it's really been interesting looking at this issue that in Europe, yes, something like 75% of their global air traffic is run through privately held airports or privately run airports. But in North America, it's very little. It's like 1% of something are privately run airports. So it's a very different model than what North America is used to. Doesn't mean it's good or bad. It just means it's different. And so could that be a good thing? If you want to weigh in, like, what do you think of this idea? Are you willing to say, hey, yeah, let's see what the benefits are here? Or do you just not like the sound of it? Let me know. Simi@cknw.com. While you're thinking of that, let's kick off the first of our giveaways this morning, because right now we are going to give away, and you have to listen carefully because we have a lot of giveaways. You want to make sure you're calling in for the right one that you want. This one, super good. It is a $50 Tug 6 coffee card. Tug 6 coffee is the official coffee of Mornings with Simi right here on 730 CKNW. It is roasted right here in BC. 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I have 6 cups of coffee. The prize is hiding, well, underneath one of those cups of coffee. So call us now, 604-602-7373. 604-602-7373. This is a $50 gift card to Tug 6 Coffee, and we're going to give this away coming up next.

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2: In Surrey, a crash is 104th at 128th, affecting traffic all ways. And then in Richmond, a crash is westbound Highway 91, west of Westminster Highway. It's been moved off to the shoulder, but a visual distraction. I do have good news, clear of a crash that was northbound at the north end of the Alex Fraser Bridge. Still seeing delays trying to leave Delta at the Alex Fraser. You try the Massey Tunnel instead. Northbound is slowing from south of Highway 17A. And there's reports of a vehicle incident on the westbound Nordell on-ramp to northbound Alex Fraser. 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In the CKNW Traffic Center, I'm Dawn Powers.
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1: 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Now, first up this morning is Paulette. Hello, Paulette.
12: Good morning.
1: Paulette, how many cups of coffee have you had so far today?
12: Well, I'm on my second.
1: Okay, not bad. Now, how many would you say you normally have in a whole day?
12: I'd prefer not to answer that.
1: Oh, look at you taking the fifth, Paulette.
12: I'm taking the fifth.
1: Wow, I love that. Okay, listen, don't feel bad. Now they tell us that coffee is good for you. So really, what's the big deal, right?
12: Yeah, that's true.
1: Yeah, you go for it. You drink as many cups of coffee as you want, Paulette. Are you ready to play this game?
12: Yep.
1: Okay, so what we have is six coffee cups, and the gift card is hiding underneath one of these coffee cups. So one through six, pick one for us.
12: Three.
13: Oh, this coffee smells like shit.
14: It is shit.
13: Austin.
1: I'm so sorry, Paulette, but enjoy your coffee this morning, your many cups of coffee. I'm going to go to Joy. Good morning, Joy.
14: Hello.
1: Joy, how many cups of coffee do you have in a day?
14: I do three or four, depending on my day.
1: Okay, that's pretty honest, because I don't know if you heard our previous caller. She wouldn't tell. She was like, no, I'm not talking about that.
14: That's not including my Red Bull drinks or something.
1: Oh, Joy, you need the caffeine is what you're telling us.
14: Yeah.
1: Okay, so you probably use this $50 Tug 6 coffee card in one day if you had it?
14: Oh, my gosh, yes.
1: Okay.
14: Yes, okay. We love coffee.
1: Okay, well, that's good. We wanted coffee lovers. So we have 1 through 6 coffee cups. You just heard Paulette, so you know that the one that Paulette chose was not the correct answer. So, Joy, pick which one is the right one.
14: I'll choose 2.
13: This coffee smells like sh**. It is sh**. Austin.
1: So that makes me, I'm sorry, Joy. That was not the right one. So we are 2 cups down and still a few cups and a few contestants to go. We have Shelley on the line. Good morning, Shelley.
15: Hi.
1: Shelley, so far other people have had bad luck. Are you ready for your good luck?
15: I'll do my best.
1: Okay, so you heard the 2 wrong answers. Shelley, which coffee cup is it?
15: Number 5.
13: This coffee smells like sh**. It is
1: Shelley, I'm so sorry. That is not the one. You know, we might need a few more people. 604-602-7373. But we have Maureen. Maybe Maureen's going to win this. Good morning, Maureen.
16: Good morning.
1: Maureen, a lot of pressure here, but you heard all the incorrect answers, right?
16: I did.
1: Okay, so give me a number then, Maureen. Which coffee cup is it?
16: 4.
17: Coffee.
1: Maureen.
17: Great job, everybody.
1: You won.
16: Amazing.
1: I know. It worked out good. How many cups of coffee do you have in a day?
16: Oh, only 2, but my cups are very large.
1: So really probably more like 4, right?
16: Maybe.
1: Something like that. Well, guess what? Don't feel bad about it, because now it's going to be all taken care of by Tug 6 Coffee. So hold on the line so we can get your information. Maureen has won a $50 Tug 6 Coffee card. It is roasted right here in BC. Every bag of Tug 6 Coffee is a donation to the CKNW Kids Fund. It is award-winning. It is so beautifully crafted. Check out their website, tug6.com, for more information. And we'll have more of these to give away this week by playing our coffee cup game. We're not even done giving things away, by the way. We have a concert, Christmas concert tickets to give away. Also, the Downtown Surrey Business Improvement Association is going to be joining us, and they have brought along some amazing gift cards that you are really going to love. So that's also coming up. It's all in the next half hour here on Mornings with Simi.
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1: Let's take a look at what's going on in traffic out there this morning. And we did have a couple of problems earlier that have now been cleared up. So you should find things moving fairly well. Still busy once again on Highway 1, particularly if it is headed westbound through that Burnaby Lake stretch. But if you see any problems out there, let us know. And you've got your road work in the usual places. But email me any traffic problems, simi@cknw.com. 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
32: 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The BC government's deficit balloons again, now up to $13.8 billion. They say they're trying to spend less. Why do they keep spending more? The latest after the 9 o'clock news and the Mike Smith Show, 7:30 CKNW.
33: Global News at 7:30. Good morning. I'm Julie Nolan. The provincial government's deficit will be even larger than predicted in this year's budget. New Finance Minister Josie Osborne announcing BC's deficit is $13.8 billion. That's nearly half a billion more than what was reported in February. Ben O'Hare Byrne has the details.
34: It's a snapshot into the fiscal order the province's house is in, with the new finance minister Josie Osborne stepping up to deliver an update of BC's finances in the first quarterly report.
35: What I see here is that British Columbia's economy remains relatively resilient, but we are still subject to many pressures.
34: The report covering April through June paints a less than rosy picture. The province's deficit climbs to another record high, now forecast at $13.8 billion for 2026-2027. Up $450 million from the February budget estimate. It remains higher than anticipated in years ahead as well. Here's opposition MLA Peter Milibar.
36: The fiscal report for the first quarter is pretty depressing read. When you see that spending is quite literally out of control.
34: GDP growth this year is also expected to dip below 1%. It had been forecast at 1.3% in February before regaining some momentum next year. But experts warn an escalating trade war with the U.S. could see those predictions change. Ben O'Hara, Byrne, Global News, Victoria.
33: A reporter has won $275,000 in defamation damages after protesters spent 11 weeks outside his Surrey home falsely accusing him of being a Chinese agent.
37: Galbing Chen won a defamation lawsuit against protester Yunfei Zhu, who live-streamed demonstrations outside Gal's home beginning in September 2020. The BC Supreme Court found the defamatory claims caused Gal severe distress, damaged his reputation, and made him consider leaving Canada. The harassment began after Gao criticized exiled Chinese businessman Guo Ruangui and his political movement. Protesters played funeral music outside Gao's home, harassed his wife, and assaulted one of his friends. Gao says last week's ruling brought tears and relief, but he remains haunted by the months-long ordeal. David Augustine, The Canadian Press.
33: A new poll suggests public safety remains a major concern for British Columbians. 68% say crime and violence are affecting their quality of life, while nearly half fear for their family's safety. Clint Mullman is from Save Our Streets.
2: Over two-thirds of British Columbians throughout the province remain having lost faith in the justice system. I think it's a fundamental covenant that governments have with their citizens. Is one of the most fundamental things they do is to protect their citizens. Municipal governments throughout the province, large and small, have been the most responsive and trying within their scope of powers. But unfortunately, in many cases, the responsibilities are downloaded to them well outside their constitutional authority.
33: 87% of those surveyed blame addiction and mental health issues for the public safety crisis. And Prime Minister Mark Carney says he wants to form a unique alliance with the European Union. But what would that look like? Global's Redmond Shannon reports.
3: Prime Minister Mark Carney's now famous Davos speech was his statement of intent.
4: Different coalitions for different issues based on common values and interests.
3: What's been happening since, according to the Wall Street Journal, is a flurry of diplomacy with Europe. A trade war strategy Carney has recently teased and now stated more explicitly.
5: For a unique alliance with the European Union.
3: The newspaper claims Carney is working toward a so-called associate membership of the enormous economic alliance. Carney's moves are as much about symbolism as making Canada European again, although Canadians could eventually see some loosening of EU visa and travel rules.
33: Global News Time is 7:34. 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
6: In Pitt Meadows, a crash is Harris Road at Airport Way, and still have a crash in Surrey 104th at 128th, affecting traffic always. In Coquitlam, a stall is Highway 1 westbound after the Portman Bridge, seeing delays through that Coquitlam stretch. A crash in Richmond is westbound Highway 91 after Westminster Highway, and a vehicle incident in Deltas on the westbound Nordell on-ramp to northbound Alex Fraser. It's busy for northbound traffic leaving Delta at the Alex Fraser from 64th, and seeing extra delays trying to leave Delta with the Massey Tunnel, northbound Highway 99 backing to Highway 17. 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In the CKNW Traffic Center, I'm Dawn Powers.
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8: Good morning, I'm Mark Madriga in the Global SkyTracker Weather Center. Some spotty showers this morning here in Metro Vancouver, the Fraser Valley, especially closer to the mountains. Otherwise, lots of cloud to start. Some sunshine through the afternoon and clear tonight. High temperatures today, 18 near the water, as high as 22 away from the ocean later on. Overnight lows tonight of 11. Sunny and a bit warmer for tomorrow, Thursday and Friday. Highs of 19 near the water, 24 degrees away from the ocean.
33: In downtown Vancouver, it's 14 degrees. Now, business matters.
9: As the trade dispute between Washington and Ottawa continues, new U.S. tariffs are hitting a select number of Canadian goods. The White House announced last week that a 50% duty would be placed on specific products like outboard motorboats and certain paper products. The full list of newly affected items represent close to 0.6% of Canadian exports to the United States. However, along with the new list of items, U.S. officials are also lifting 50% tariffs on other items. That includes things like cement, sugar, toilet paper, and fishing rods. U.S. President Donald Trump also previously issued a ban on certain Canadian alcohol and dairy imports starting on September 29th. I'm Jasmine Raywall with Business Matters.
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2: Now, businesses everywhere are being impacted by the tariff situation. We've heard that provincially as well with our fiscal update. But it's not just, you know, big or medium-sized businesses. Small businesses in your neighborhood are feeling it too. This is a topic that the Downtown Surrey Business Improvement Association has been asking some of its members. And let's find out what they've heard on that. Madeline Nichols is the CEO of the Downtown Surrey BIA and joins us now. Good morning, Madeline.
3: Well, good morning, Simi. It's great to be back here.
2: Well, I'm really interested to hear about this. So you have been talking to businesses and surveying them on the tariff situation. What have you heard back from them?
3: Well, not surprisingly, there have been negative effects. And in fact, 72% of the businesses we surveyed said there has been a negative effect. And that might be from moderate to more severe, but nevertheless, most of them are feeling it.
2: That's a lot.
3: Yes. And 43% are saying it's affecting their profit margin, which is even more disturbing. The other thing I want to mention here, in Surrey, retail is our top industry, followed by healthcare and then construction. But retail is a big part of the industry in Surrey. So when we're hearing stats like this, it is a bit alarming.
2: I'm, first of all, fascinated that you say construction is the third largest industry in Surrey, because any drive through Surrey will tell you, I would have thought construction was number one.
3: Mm-hmm.
2: It's so busy there.
3: Yeah, absolutely.
2: Okay, so retail, is that, could that encompass anything like hospitality, like all sorts
3: it,
2: of?
3: It does, yes, yes. And then the other thing, too, is I've been having direct conversations with some of those businesses. And really what they're saying is it's still a period of uncertainty because, you know, it's in the headlines every single day. You know, we've got midterms south of the border. There's a feeling of, do I just hang on and see if there's going to be a tempering of the effect to me? Do I use up all my stock and then try and reorder from Europe? And, you know, these are people like hairdressers, estheticians, where a lot of the products they use, the hair care, the makeup, the cosmetics, they're U.S. brands.
2: Are they able, are they considering pivoting then? Like, are there other products that are available to some of these businesses that they're considering?
3: That's right. They're looking at pivoting. That's exactly what they need to do, and that's what they're looking at.
2: Is that available to, that changes your business though too, doesn't it? And we underestimate that, I think.
3: It changes your business, and, you know, it's a little bit of a headache to have to go through all that on top of, you know, let's face it, these SMEs are working so hard every day, finding the time to research, okay, a new product line, what's the landed cost, how long is it going to take, all those things. I mean, it takes effort, it takes time, and finding the time to do that is just another layer of running a business.
2: Were you able to find out, like, have some of these businesses already raised prices? Have they considered raising prices?
3: They have, yes. They've had to, yeah. So there is the flow through to the consumer. And, of course, as consumers, we're all feeling that pinch too.
2: So if they've already done that, would you say then with this latest round of tariff problems, and if they're thinking about pivoting, does that mean they don't want to pass on more cost to the consumer?
3: Absolutely. There's a real reluctance and, you know, they want to keep their customer base and not drive them away or have them, you know, going to some online solution or something like that. You know, there are resources, though. There's been a really, you know, fairly generous package put forward from the government. And there's resources available and webinars and that kind of thing. So there are solutions there. But again, it comes back to it's on the business owner to find the time to educate themselves. And it's a fairly murky water, you know, even for someone that's fairly comfortable with legal documents and fine print and clauses, you know, you do have to wade your way through to find out if you even qualify up to 50% and, you know, $1 million in revenue, all these things. There's lots of factors.
2: Would you say, do you think opportunities here as well for more local companies than perhaps to provide some of these products?
3: That's it, exactly. I mean, let's face it, we're a big country, we've got a good population. So if we can have business within our own borders, I mean, that's the big focus here, there's business to be had. You know, I love this more recent escalation of relationships with the EU. They are the second largest GDP trading partner in the world. So there are going to be some silver linings here. Really, I guess we're in that transition point, and we're still in a bit of the uncertainty right. as to how this is all going to really unfold.
2: And I would imagine connecting those businesses to local products, again, that's a challenge. How are they going to find that? Now, one of the other things I'm sure you're talking to businesses about, Madeline, is the upcoming municipal election, right? And what are businesses in Surrey concerned about with this election?
3: Focus on security is number one. Businesses need that. So focus on security, it's housing, it's transportation, it's the cost of doing business. These are the top things that come up time and time again. And in terms of cost of doing business, you know, that might be the things we've been talking about, the inputs to the business. But for someone that's in the business of construction, as you mentioned, this can be permit time. You know, we focus a lot on the actual costs, but, you know, if something's going to take 3 years to get going, that can kill something before it gets going. So I will say Surrey is one of the fastest municipalities right now when it comes to permit timing. We need to focus on that. We need to keep it up. We need to make sure it continues to improve, because that's honestly one of the singular biggest levers that can be influenced.
2: I'm just, you know, we're so used to talking about, say, the situation in Vancouver where permit times are so frustrating, and you're saying Surrey is like one of the fastest places, and yet it's still not fast enough?
3: That's it, exactly. Not fast enough. And not everyone has the same experience. So we need to really work on that being a consistent thing, that everyone has a fast experience.
2: And public safety, as you mentioned, obviously the number one issue. Where are those areas, do you think, the biggest concern in Surrey in terms of public safety for businesses?
3: Well, it's everything from, you know, the top line big stuff like extortion, and there's been headway on that, right down to, petty crime.
2: Has there been any improvement, though, Madeline? There's such a focus on this, and I wonder, has there been an improvement?
3: There has been an improvement. We get stats from SPS regularly, and there absolutely has been an improvement. We employ Guard Tech on electric bikes to service our members, and so we see those stats every single day.
2: That would be that's a big expense for your members as well. Is it you're paying for private security?
3: That's right. It is. It's one of our biggest expenses from the budget, but it's the most important one, because we do probably upwards of about 3,500 calls a year, and those are calls that make an absolute material difference. It might be a wellness check to someone that's maybe lying outside someone's storefront, to someone looks like they're about to commit a crime, et cetera, et cetera. Also, to be honest, they've performed life-saving measures as well and saved lives. So it's incredibly important, and it works really well, because those electric bikes can...
2: They zip around, don't they?
3: They zip around. They can get top to bottom very quickly.
2: And now I know that with this municipal election coming up, there is an opportunity not just for businesses, but for residents as well to ask some questions. Are you hosting a forum on this?
3: Yes, we are. We're doing a mayoral forum on September 23rd, so it's next week, at the Civic Hotel, 8 in the morning. And we're going to have all 7 declared candidates
2: Man, the Surrey mayoral race is a busy one, isn't it?
3: It is. So we're really looking forward to that. We've got a great new format, and it's going to be really engaging.
2: Okay, and this is an opportunity then to ask all these mayoral candidates questions about really what they see as the future in Surrey.
3: Absolutely, yes.
2: And do you think there's a lot of engagement? Are a lot of businesses really invested in this?
3: They are. I mean, everyone's very... I mean, it's close to home for everyone. And, everyone wants to see these most important pillars continue forward, no matter who the mayor is. But these are important things, and they want to hear, what the different platforms have to say on each thing.
2: Okay, and where can people find out more information about that?
3: downtownsurreybia.com.
2: Okay. And as Madeline has brought with us something to give away. Madeline, this is huge. Okay, what did you bring today? This is really impressive.
3: Well, we have two $100 gift cards for Sky Avenue and Grill in downtown Surrey. And it's a fantastic, well, they've got all kinds of things. They've got a fantastic restaurant, obviously, but they've got a whiskey lounge. And they do some fabulous things like a Saturday brunch with bottomless mimosas for $25.
2: So she's big tea on the whiskey lounge and the bottomless mimosas.
3: High tea. And of course, lots of non-alcoholic options as well. But yeah, it's a beautiful space. And okay. If someone hasn't gone, this. Maybe this is an opportunity for them to go.
2: Well, you know what? We're going to do two of these. So you've got two $100 gift cards for this. So Madeline, what we're going to get you to do is pick two numbers between 1 and 10. What are they?
3: Number 1 and number 3.
2: I like that. Okay, so caller 1 and caller 3 are each going to get a $100 gift card for Sky Avenue Kitchen and Lounge. It is right in the heart of downtown Surrey. This sounds amazing, doesn't it? So call us now, 604-602-7373. 604-602-7373 for your chance at a $100 gift card for Sky Avenue Kitchen and Lounge. Madeline, thank you so much.
3: Thank you, Simi.
2: That is Madeline Nichols, CEO of the Downtown Surrey Business Improvement Association. We're going to give these gift cards away coming up next.

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2: In Coquitlam, a stall is Highway 1 westbound. West of the Portman Bridge, it's off to the side. Seeing delays from over the Portman Bridge, and then Highway 1 westbound stays slow through Coquitlam and Burnaby, and then slow in Vancouver from Grandview Highway. In Surrey, a crash is 104th at 128th, affecting all ways. There's a crash in Richmond, westbound Highway 91 after Westminster Highway. It's off to the side, but a visual distraction, and a vehicle incident in Delta's westbound Nordell on-ramp to northbound Alex Fraser. Still seeing quite the delay trying to leave Delta the Alex Fraser from south of 64th and northbound Highway 99 backing from Highway 17 up to the Massey Tunnel. 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
1: Well, congratulations to Bob and congratulations to Rhonda. They each win a $100 gift card for Sky Avenue Kitchen and Lounge. This is out in downtown Surrey. It is fantastic. You're really going to enjoy yourself. They've got an amazing brunch if you want to go out there for that. They've got high tea. I mean, they've got a lot going on out there. So you guys are really going to enjoy that. That is Sky Avenue Kitchen and Lounge. And thank you to Madeline Nichols from the Downtown Surrey Business Improvement Association for bringing along those gift cards. And we're not done giving things away either. We still have one more giveaway to give away this morning in the next hour of the show. And that will, of course, be our tickets to go and see Coast to Coast Cowboy Christmas 2 with George Canyon and Aaron Pritchett. That is happening at the Great Canadian Casino. It is on Sunday, December the 20th. So yeah, we're not even done giving things away. What else are we going to be talking about on the show this morning? We'll talk more about the construction situation that we have here. The number of foreclosures, apparently, in real estate, especially in Greater Vancouver, that number is increasing. We're going to find out what is going on in the areas that are most affected by this. And boy, those stats on Canadians doing the census, so impressive. What is it about Canadians and returning their census information? Even StatsCan was impressed by this, and we're going to talk to somebody about that coming up. This morning, we've also been discussing the issue of artificial intelligence doing the work for us. So our guest at 607, he posed this really interesting question, and that is, if you get a note from your boss, and it's a very thoughtful note thanking you for all the hard work that you do, and your heart's kind of warmed by that. And you think, well, that's really nice that my boss sent that to me. And then you find out later, actually, your boss had that written by AI and sent it to you. Here's the question. Does that change how you feel about that pat on the back? Because you find out your boss didn't necessarily write it. They still sent it, but they got AI to write that. Is there a difference there? And I have to tell you, in all of the emails we've gotten on that this morning, it's pretty much split down the middle. There are people who say, nah, they don't care. That's fine. The thought is still there. And then others like Howard who say, it's a very sad state our society has reached when we can't just speak from the heart and instead have to rely on AI to express our feelings. So how do you feel? Let me know. Simi@cknw.com. We have updates in news, weather, traffic, and more coming up on the Major News to 8 here on Mornings with Simi.
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2: In Coquitlam, a stall is Highway 1 westbound. West of the Portman Bridge, it's off to the side, but a visual distraction. And then crews are on scene to a vehicle incident in Burnaby, Highway 1 eastbound after Kensington. Lights are out in Surrey for construction, 96 at 116th with flaggers on scene. And a vehicle incident in Deltas on the westbound Nordell on-ramp to northbound Alex Fraser. 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In the CKNW Traffic Center, I'm Dawn Powers.
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0: The government's deficit balloons again, now up to $13.8 billion. They say they're trying to spend less. Why do they keep spending more? The latest after the 9 o'clock news and the Mike Smith Show, 7:30 CKNW.
1: Global news time is 8 o'clock. It's 14 degrees and cloudy in Metro Vancouver. Good morning. I'm Julie Nolan. Here is what is making news. The BC government released its first quarterly report.
2: What I see here is that British Columbia's economy remains relatively resilient, but we are still subject to many pressures.
1: FundMe has been set up for a clerk of a Main Street corner store who was shot. Plus, home sales in August were down in Canada compared with a year ago. In business, new U.S. tariffs on a small number of Canadian goods are now in effect. That's coming up in business. This is Global's major news to 8 o'clock. Now our top story. The provincial government's deficit will be larger than predicted in this year's budget. New Finance Minister Josie Osborne announcing BC's deficit is $13.8 billion, and that's nearly a half $1 billion more than what was reported in February. Ben O'Hara Byrne has the story.
3: It's a snapshot into the fiscal order the province's house is in, with the new finance minister Josie Osborne stepping up to deliver an update of BC's finances in the first quarterly report.
2: What I see here is that British Columbia's economy remains relatively resilient, but we are still subject to many pressures.
3: The report covering April through June paints a less than rosy picture. The province's deficit climbs to another record high, now forecast at $13.8 billion for 2026-2027, up $450 million from the February budget estimate. It remains higher than anticipated in years ahead as well. Here's opposition MLA Peter Milibar.
4: The fiscal report for the first quarter is pretty depressing read. When you see that spending is quite literally out of control.
3: GDP growth this year is also expected to dip below 1%. It had been forecast at 1.3% in February before regaining some momentum next year. But experts warn an escalating trade war with the U.S. could see those predictions change. Ben O'Hara Byrne, Global News, Victoria.
1: The owner of an unusual floating home in Surrey is speaking to Global News about his controversial invention. As Aaron MacArthur reports, he says his so-called hilly houseboat is a prototype that he is testing on the river.
5: This is a kind of thing that you never see here in Vancouver, right? So it is something new.
6: That's Emilio Gilpo, a retired engineer who designed the floating RV. An old travel trailer resting on top of two pontoons made of what looks like oil drums. The makeshift barge is floating on the Nicomickle River. Residents of the waterfront community who watched it being built and then launched are worried about where its waste will go and its possible effect on spawning salmon. Gilpo says he's been tinkering with the design and needed to test the concept in the water.
5: You can use it as a recreational boat or as a houseboat, something like that. But once this thing is improved and everything goes well, then it can help the economy.
6: Transport Canada says it's been made aware of the vessel and says officials will follow up with the owner. Inspections may be conducted to determine whether the vessel complies with marine safety and environmental requirements. Aaron MacArthur, Global News.
1: A Vancouver Island man is pleading guilty to second-degree murder after a fatal hit and run near Courtney in 2024. 54-year-old Rodney Kelly was riding a bike on the Comox Valley Parkway when he was struck by a vehicle. He was found in the ditch by a Good Samaritan and taken to hospital, but later died from his injuries. The case went from a suspected hit and run to a murder charge in the days following the incident. Last week, 47-year-old Stephen Squires pleaded guilty to second-degree murder. Ground has been broken on what is being called the largest project in the history of Western Canada's Jewish community. A new six-story Jewish community center will be built at Oak and West 41st in Vancouver, roughly twice the size of the current facility. It will include expanded childcare and senior services, a pool, gym, a theater, and a renewed Holocaust Education Center. Lieutenant Governor Wendy Lisogar-Kokia.
7: At the heart of this project, meaningful inclusion, because meaningful inclusion is one of my three thematic pillars as your Lieutenant Governor. I really believe that everyone deserves the right to feel welcome and truly included.
1: The campus will be named for the Roadberg and Diamond families. Global News time is 8:05. 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

0: to a crash in Pitt Meadows, Harris Road at Airport Way. And in Surrey, lights are out for construction, 96 at 116th with flaggers on scene. It's slow leaving Surrey at the Stalloawson Bridge. See northbound delays for 132nd and northbound Scott Road really busy from south of 104th. There's a vehicle incident in Burnaby. Highway 1 eastbound after Kensington with crews on scene in the HLV lane. And see an extra northbound delays leaving Richmond at the Oak and Knight Street bridges from Highway 91. Canada Post is standing strong with Canadian businesses with solutions to help support you. 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In the CKNW Traffic Center, I'm Dawn Powers.
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3: Good morning, Mark Madriga here in the Global Sky Tracker Weather Center. A trough of low pressure whipping through here this morning with a lot of cloud cover in Metro Vancouver, the Fraser Valley, and some isolated showers too. Clearing late morning and afternoon in Metro Vancouver, a bit breezy later near the water, 18 near the water for a high, 22 elsewhere. Sunny and warmer tomorrow for Wednesday, Thursday, Friday as high pressure builds, highs close to 20 at the beaches, up to 25 elsewhere. The weekend outlook, sun, clouds, highs in the low 20s and dry.
4: Outside CKNW in downtown Vancouver, it's 14 degrees.
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4: The Major News 2-8 continues. A fundraising effort is underway to help a longtime Vancouver convenience store employee who was shot in the leg earlier this month in what police believe was a random attack. Global's Jacob New reports.
6: Muhammad Ali was sitting behind the counter of H&Z Market in Mount Pleasant the morning of September 6th when he says he buzzed a man in whom he had seen at the store when he started his shift 3 hours earlier. The suspect appeared to have a gun hidden under his clothing and suddenly shot Ali from near the front door. Ali says he was able to call 911 before people in the area came to his aid.
7: Within a few seconds, big shot came, you know, feel like a whole shop broke and came on me and feel like my leg is separate from my body. And I have never experienced this pain. Then doctor came to me, say, you are so lucky. The bullet inside, out, other side. But thanks God it went and the wood, hurting the wood inside, but not hurting my other leg.
6: 32-year-old Victor Sorensen Avila was arrested in Kamloops hours after the shooting and has been charged with aggravated assault and assault with a weapon. He remains in custody until a court appearance on Wednesday. The Crown has applied to revoke his bail. Jacob New, Global News.
4: Surrey police are warning the public that a designated high-risk offender will be living in the city. 26-year-old Skyler Wayne Peltier has a history of violent and sexual offenses. He is under court-ordered conditions, including restrictions on where he can live and contact with previous victims. Police say any suspected breach should be reported immediately. A lawsuit has just been filed in BC Supreme Court against Surrey councillor and mayoral candidate Linda Annis. The civil case relates to a story we first broke on Sunday about her Dalmatian biting someone. Catherine Urquhart reports.
8: We first asked Annis about the biting incident 3 months ago when she downplayed it, saying it was a nip. A Freedom of Information request revealed the bite was serious, and the victim has shared photos of the wound. He says the bite was down to the muscle. Also, he confirmed that he texted Annis saying he received 27 stitches. He says that was a typo and the number was 9 to 11 stitches, noting he has a lifelong scar. Ethics professor Arthur Schaefer says this is less about the bite and more about how it was handled.
9: The main issue, I think, is the relates to the honesty, the probity, the character of the city councillor who did just try to cover up the incident, but described it in a way that was truly misleading.
8: Annis received $700 in fines, $300 for the attack and $400 because her dogs were unlicensed, which she called an oversight. Now Ron must be muzzled in public, isn't allowed at dog parks, and Annis must have a sign in her yard warning neighbors about the animal. Catherine Urquhart, Global News.
4: The process of getting to yes on major resource and energy projects is the focus of political, First Nations, and industry heavyweights in Vancouver. Jordan Armstrong reports.
6: The ResourceWorks Get It Done BC Forum brought together stakeholders to discuss the challenges and opportunities in building up the province's resource and industrial capacity. A former Wet'suwet'en elected chief, Karen Ogan, says the completion of the Coastal GasLink pipeline, which was blockaded by some members of her community, has resulted in a string of benefits for her people.
2: Now that our community has said yes to the project, we have benefits coming back to our community. I've just recently seen on social media that our community has paved roads. We have more housing. We're able to have resources for social issues. Our people can get trauma counseling.
6: The forum is timed to coincide with the start of the Union of BC Municipalities Convention. Jordan Armstrong, Global News.
4: The Canadian Real Estate Association says home sales in August were down compared with a year ago as a fresh round of economic challenges threatened to dampen housing market momentum for the remainder of the year.
10: The association says home sales last month were down 6.9% from the same month last year. CREA's senior economist says rising inflation risks and the possibility of looming interest rate hikes have weakened the economic environment, which could hurt sales activity. The national average sale price of a home sold in August was up slightly year over year at $668,000. New listings were up 3.3% from the prior month, ending a streak of three straight declines earlier in the summer. Michelle Zedekian, The Canadian Press.
4: On the markets, the Canadian dollar is trading at 71.85 cents U.S. Global News time is 8:12. I'm Julie Nolan.
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12: Lots for us to talk about in the next hour of the show. Don't forget, we also have a giveaway for you. You want to stay tuned for that. Some chance for you to win a great pair of tickets to go and see a Christmas concert on December 20th. As well, we'll talk real estate. Yes, there are problems in the real estate market, and there's one particular stat that shows that more than anything. We'll tell you what that is coming up next.
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0: If we're going through Coquitlam, Estol is Highway 1 westbound, west of the Portman Bridge. It's off to the shoulder. And then there's lights out in Surrey, 96 at 116th with flaggers on scene. A new crash in North Vancouver is Highway 1 westbound after Westview. It's slowing on Highway 1 westbound from the Portman Bridge through Coquitlam and the Burnaby Lake stretch, and then slows from Willingdon through Vancouver towards the Ironworkers. Eastbound Highway 1 even seen delays from Lynn Valley towards the Ironworkers. And if you're taking the Queensboro Bridge, northbound Highway 91A backing to the 91A split, westbound Stewartson crawling from 5th Avenue. Jumpstart helps kids across Canada access sport and play some more kids can get into the game. Learn more at jumpstart.canadiantire.ca. In the CKNW Traffic Center, I'm Dawn Powers.
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12: Now, here's a stat that we all know is not good. Foreclosure activity is on the rise. Now, court foreclosures are the busiest that they have been in years. And the number of them, the number of foreclosures that have been initiated by lenders in BC have more than tripled over the last 5 years. Here's another interesting thing about this. Experts say this is different than what we saw happen in the 2008 crisis. So let's take a deeper dive into this and find out what is going on. Hamidreza Edebarian is the president of Zealty. That's an online property information and search service, and joins us now. Thank you so much for being here.
25: Happy to be here.
12: How would you describe the state of the real estate industry these days?
25: So in terms of court orders, as you mentioned earlier, the number of court order listings have been tripled in the past few years. And we are actually set to reach all-time high this year compared to 2012, which was the result of the 08 crisis.
12: Right. So when you say court ordered listings, that means that posting for sale foreclosure properties.
25: That is correct.
12: Is there any like rhyme or reason to this, Hamidreza? Like, is there a certain areas where this is hit? Is it a certain type of home?
25: That's a good question. So there are a couple of reasons behind this. One is that a lot of people who bought a property during 2020-2021 years, where the interest rates were very low, got a mortgage that was very low, and now they're renewing their mortgages after 4 or 5 years, and now the payments are increased significantly compared to what they had before. And now, they no more be able to afford the properties, right? So now they're be seeing a lot of, foreclosures being right now on the market. The other thing is, back to your point about the property types and regions, we actually saw that the West Vancouver area is actually increasing compared to what it was back in 2012, 2011. And the reason is, back in the day, the 08 crisis was more focused on affordable, people losing jobs and they're no longer can afford the properties. But this crisis is a little bit different. It's not about people losing jobs. It's about the people who bought the properties that was cheap back in the day, and now they're renewing with higher mortgages. And, we've seen a lot of expensive properties. Like, we just had a $20 million property that was foreclosed at $10 million. So we've been seeing a lot of those recently that we haven't seen them back in the day after the 08 crisis.
12: Okay, so what you're saying is that these are people who probably stretched themselves and their finances to buy something in the early 2020s when the mortgage rates were really low.
25: That is correct, yeah.
12: And so now are they walking away from them? Are lenders foreclosing on them? Is that what's happening?
25: we see a lot of properties that are very expensive, above $4 million range, and they can no longer afford the payments, and the banks are foreclosing them. That's right.
12: Okay, so then Hamid Reza, if those are being posted online, though, who's going to buy them?
25: That's a good question. So as of right now, I think as of end of August 31st, we had like 845 total listings that were foreclosed or listed for foreclosure at least in 2026. And I think about like one third of them were purchased and the two thirds still either still on the market or expired. So we do see a lot of actually buyers that are looking, you know, right now to buy these properties because, as you know, usually these properties are 5 to 15% below the market value.
12: But people so want a deal.
25: Really,
12: people, right? How many times people want a deal though? But if the lenders still want to recoup their money, is that deal there?
25: I mean, you're right. Like there's a lot of them that are still not being sold, right? So the lenders are dealing with that and they're still sitting on the market.
12: Okay. So then is that what you're seeing there? Are the prices still kind of, do you think, stubbornly high on these properties?
25: So actually about the example that I mentioned, that property was listed initially for like, I think something like $17 million and the bank gradually reduced the price to 15 to 14, to 12, and finally got sold recently for $10 million. So banks are also reducing the price, I mean, depending on the property, depending on the region, depending on the interest that they get. They try to reduce the price in order to sell because, as you said, they want to recover, right? But we see a lot of properties that are on the lower side that they don't, you know, get a huge price reduction, but even for those, we see like 5 to 15% price reduction as well.
12: So how much online activity are you seeing, like traffic online on these properties that are foreclosures? Do you think people are out there hunting for a deal?
25: Definitely. So on our website, zlt.ca, we see a lot of people looking for foreclosures. So a lot of people search on Google based on the Google search result. We see a lot of people are looking for foreclosure properties, reading different blogs and activities, and they come to our platform to find them. So we see a lot of people looking for these deals, but are they buying it? I'm not sure. But we see a lot of people looking for opportunities these days, for sure.
12: Okay, so are you also able to see like where they are looking? Are they looking for particular neighborhoods or are they just looking for a good deal?
25: So the court or the listing distribution these days is focused on West Vancouver, Vancouver West Side, Vancouver East Side, White Rock. However, back in the day, was mostly focused on Maple Ridge, Coquitlam, Port Moody areas, like back in 08. So because the number of listings, court order listings, have increased in these regions that I mentioned, most of the activities are actually within these regions on the Vancouver West Side.
12: So what are the challenges of buying a property, would you say, that is in foreclosure? Is there any extra paperwork? Are there things that people need to be aware of?
25: There's a little bit of challenge to that. So you need to deal with your realtor and also your lawyers. They're good. They're going to be a court date that everyone would like present their offers. So it's a little bit different and unconventional compared to the normal purchase. But if you really find a good deal and you really like the property, I would say it's worth going through the process. But there's definitely a little bit of work compared to the conventional transaction.
12: Oh, that's been so interesting. Listen, thank you so much for talking to us about it today.
25: Of course.
12: Yeah, appreciate that. Hamid Reza Edebarian is the president of Zealty. It's an online property information and search service. Talking about the foreclosure activity that they are seeing out there and as well that we are seeing just in general, court foreclosures in British Columbia have gone up, like tripled in the last 5 years. And it is, as our guest pointed out, different from 2008, where you had people who were losing their jobs and they couldn't kind of keep up with their payments. This is actually initiated because people are in over their heads. They stretched themselves to buy these properties in the early 2020s because interest rates were so low. And now that they have to go renew their mortgage and the payments are definitely not what they were paying before, they simply can't afford to keep up. want to weigh in, Simi at cknw.com, but there are definitely a lot more properties like that that you are seeing online. Now, we're going to talk about something else that Canadians are doing these days, and that is they definitely returned their census. You did, I did, so many people out there did. So what happens now with all that information? We're going to find out coming up next.

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2: Taking a look at your traffic every 10 minutes here on 730 CKNW. And oh boy, traffic has gotten busy out there. Let's just run down where we have a whole bunch of crashes and problems. In North Van, it is Highway 1 westbound after Westview. You're dealing with a crash there. In Chilliwack, there is a crash. Keith Wilson at Vetter Road. Cruiser on scene of that one. Hopefully it'll get moved along fairly quickly. In Surrey, you've got lights out. This is for construction though. 96th and 116th. You do have flaggers on scene, but it has slowed down traffic through there. In Coquitlam, we have a stall. This is Highway 1. It is westbound, just west of the Portman. It's off to the shoulder, but you know what's happening there. People are slowing down to take a look. Also a crash in Pitt Meadows, Harris Road at Airport Way. Watch out for that. And in Delta, we have an incident. It is Nordell. It is westbound, the on-ramp to head northbound of the Alex Fraser, and that is slowing down getting onto the Alex Fraser there. See any other problems out there? Let us know. Simi at cknw.com. 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
3: Hey, it's Simi. 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
0: This is Mike Smith drowning in red ink. The BC government's deficit balloons again, now up to $13.8 billion. They say they're trying to spend less. Why do they keep spending more? The latest after the 9 o'clock news and the Mike Smith Show, 7:30 CKNW.
11: Global News at 8:30. Good morning. I'm Julie Nolan. Prime Minister Mark Carney says he wants to see private investors operate Canada's four largest airports, Toronto Pearson, Montreal Trudeau, Calgary, and Vancouver. Carney says in his keynote address at his investment summit in Toronto that the federal government would retain ownership of the land and assets. He says the goal is to shift federal spending on major airports' operating costs towards smaller regional airports and other local projects.
12: It will mean investing in new local transportation infrastructure to make commutes easier and faster for all Canadians. And it will mean helping to finance new nation-building infrastructure, including a sovereign broadband backbone that connects Canadians from coast to coast to coast with more direct and secure links to Europe and Asia.
11: Carney says Canada is positioning itself as a safe harbor for investment on a chaotic global stage. Meanwhile, new 50% U.S. tariffs are now in effect on some Canadian goods, including outboard motorboats and metal and paper products. The move follows Canada's decision to walk away from formal trade talks last month. At the same time, Washington is lifting similar tariffs on Canadian cement, sugar, toilet paper, and fishing rods. Prime Minister Mark Carney says he wants to form a unique alliance with the European Union. Global's Redmond Shannon reports.
13: Prime Minister Mark Carney's now famous Davos speech was his statement of intent.
12: Different coalitions for different issues based on common values and interests.
13: What's been happening since, according to the Wall Street Journal, is a flurry of diplomacy with Europe, a trade war strategy Carney has recently teased and now stated more explicitly.
14: For a unique alliance with the European Union.
13: The newspaper claims Carney is working toward a so-called associate membership of the enormous economic alliance. Carney's moves are as much about symbolism as making Canada European again, although Canadians could eventually see some loosening of EU visa and travel rules.
11: A new report says nonprofits and individuals cut off from banking and alleged terrorist financing ties have almost no effective recourse.
15: The International Civil Liberties Monitoring Group says the practice known as de-risking or debanking can lead to unjustified and discriminatory decisions. The practice involves restricting or ending financial services for clients or sectors considered risky. The group says nonprofits and charities can be especially affected, particularly organizations working in Muslim communities or carrying out humanitarian activities abroad. It argues those decisions are not simply isolated choices made by individual banks. Now, instead, the reports say they are a structured result of Canada's anti-money laundering and anti-terrorist financing framework. David Augustine, The Canadian Press.
11: There is growing concern over a possible measles outbreak in the U.S. after a woman is suspected of dying from the disease.
16: Pennsylvania is now reporting 17 new measles cases since Friday, bringing the total to 693 cases across 38 counties, and 133 people have been hospitalized. The state health department investigates that reported death of a 40-year-old unvaccinated woman in Jefferson County. The county coroner announced over the weekend that she died from complications associated with measles.
11: That was ABC's Stephanie Ramos. In sports, Braden Fisher gets the start for the Toronto Blue Jays tonight in a bullpen game against Detroit. The Tigers won the series opener last night. Toronto remains one game behind Cleveland in the American League wild card race. Global News time is 8:35. Now the latest CKNW traffic.
17: At the Pitt River Bridge, there is a police incident westbound near Midspan, but also seeing some eastbound delays. I do have good news, clear of a stall in Coquitlam Highway 1 westbound west of the Portman Bridge. If you're going through North Vancouver, a crash is Highway 1 westbound after Westview. And moving over to Richmond, a crash is Jacomb's northbound at Cambie in the through lane. And a vehicle incident is northbound on the Knight Street Bridge after Bridgeport. You could try the Oak Street as an alternate route, but seeing delays from Highway 91. 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In the CKNW Traffic Center, I'm Dawn Powers.
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19: Good morning. I'm Mark Madriga in the Global SkyTracker Weather Center. A trough of low pressure drifting through this morning. Considerable cloud cover here in the lower mainland. Some isolated showers, too. And then some clearing by late morning, certainly through the afternoon. More sunshine in Metro Vancouver and clear tonight. 18 to as high as 22 degrees this afternoon. Overnight low of 11. Sunny and warmer tomorrow right through Friday with highs of 20 to 25. Sun and cloud on the weekend, staying dry.
11: Outside CKNW in downtown Vancouver, it's 14 degrees. In business news, the Canadian dollar is trading at 71.84 cents U.S. Global news time is 8:36. I'm Julie Nolan.
1: Mornings with Simi, presented by Alpine Credits.
2: So you did it. You filled out that census form. Turns out we all did, virtually all of us anyway. Our national response rate was 98.4%. And believe it or not, that was actually up from 2021 when it was 98%. And if you're like me, you've wondered, well, what are all these questions for? How are we going to hear about what we learned from this process? Well, let's find out what it was all for. Patrice Matthews is the Director General for the Census Program and is with us now. Good morning. Thank you for being here.
20: Good morning, my pleasure.
2: So did Canadians do a good job, do you think?
20: Yes, I think we all did a great job. So the census is the opportunity we have every 5 years to renew our national portrait. So all Canadians did it in big numbers. So 98.4, as you said, that's one of the highest response rates ever recorded for a Canadian census. And what's even better with this one, more than 88% completed it online, and more than 91% completed it by themselves without the help of a census enumerator. So it means that more Canadians than ever before completed the census without the census enumerator. So that's great.
2: Yeah, that is great. So we understand then, I guess, how important the census is. So what is happening now with the information?
20: We're processing the information, so it takes, as you can imagine, with the amount of data that we collected. So we're processing all that data. We're starting the analysis, and on February 10th, 2027, that's when we will release our first data coming from the 2026 census with the population and dwelling counts, and that will be the first of a series of releases throughout 2027, covering a broad range of topics, all the topics that were covered by the census.
2: Yeah, Patrice, how important is the information in the census? Like, what happens with it?
20: Yeah, I mean, it's extremely important. It's the only source of data that we have at very low levels of geography for small population, target population. It's all the other surveys that StatsCan has or data that users can have don't have that granularity. So the census is used by so many people. I mean, you're going to have to stop me.
2: No, I'm fascinated by it. I'm not going to stop you. I want to hear about it. So tell me how it's used.
20: Like government organizations, associations, service providers, businesses, they use the data to plan healthcare services, employment programs, emergency services, new schools, childcare services, public transit, housing. So anything you can think of, like the payment transfers between the various levels of government.
2: It's how we decide where to build anything, isn't it?
20: Exactly.
2: Now, and, I understand there was also a census of agriculture this time around. What was that for? What is that about?
20: Yeah, I mean, it's to collect data for farm exploitations, and that's it's more on the business side, but it's to provide data on the agriculture.
2: Right. The 98.4% was really good. So was that right across the country, or can you tell yet which provinces, like what the response rate was like in the different provinces?
20: Yeah, we will release in November, we will release more granular response rates and that kind of information at lower levels of geography. At the provincial level, it's pretty stable. All provinces have relatively the same response rate. So I cannot really speak to all the individual provinces, but it's in the same range.
2: So, Patrice, what is the process like for deciding what the questions are going to be in each census? Like, are there different themes for a census, and how does that happen?
20: Yeah. Oh, it starts years before the census, and for this the 2026 census, we started in 2023 with national consultations. So thousands of people, of organizations, of census users told us what they wanted, what they felt was missing in the census. So we gather all that, we test new questions, so that it's a long process to eventually come up with the final content. This time we introduced four new questions in the 2026 questions, two questions on homelessness, one question on general health, and one question on sexual orientation.
2: Right. Do you take input, say, from provincial governments if they would say, hey, we need information on, you know, this? Like, does that process also, is that
20: yes,
2: also part
20: exactly.
2: of it?
20: Yeah. Yeah. They're part of the stakeholders who were contacted or had an opportunity to provide feedback and tell us what they would like the census to include.
2: Okay. And how would you rate Canadians in terms of our census, our response rate when you look at other countries? Are we right up there?
20: Yes, we're one of the world's leader. Other countries have copied us. They use our methodology. They're jealous of the national participation. It's great. We're among one of the highest response rates for a census like that.
2: We can all pat ourselves on the back for that one, Patrice.
20: Exactly.
2: Thank you so much for your time this morning.
20: Yeah, thanks to you. My pleasure.
2: Appreciate that. Patrice Mathieu is the Director General for the Census Program in Canada. We can pat ourselves on the back. I mean, this was great. 98.4%. That was the national response rate for the census. And I think it's always worthwhile to take a moment and remember where that information goes. I know it seems like a pain in the butt when you're actually filling it out, going, what are they going to use all this information for? Well, that is how they decide where should the next community center in your neighborhood go, or where should we apply for more services, more water mains, more sidewalks, where should we build the next hospital? Where should we encourage doctors and nurses and everybody to move to? That's how we figure all of that out with the information that we do in the census. So yeah, Canadians are pretty darn good at filling that out. Now, we're also pretty darn good at winning stuff. We have another opportunity for you to do that right now. So what we have up for grabs is a pair of tickets to Coast Cowboy Christmas 2. This is with George Canyon and Aaron Pritchett. It is coming to the Great Canadian Casino. It is Sunday, December the 20th, and we want to send you. So what we're doing here, because it's a Christmas concert, I mean, it's happening December 20th. Of course, it's a Christmas concert. We are going with a 12 Days of Christmas theme. And you think, oh, I know that song. Do you? Do you know that song? We're going to find out. Call us now, 604-602-7373. 604-602-7373. This is to win a pair of tickets to Coast Cowboy Christmas 2 with George Canyon and Aaron Pritchett, coming to the Great Canadian Casino on Sunday, December the 20th. If you'd like to go, call us now, 604-602-7373. We're going to give these tickets away coming up next.

0: 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I said, what did that thing do? He goes, I've done 93 miles an hour on Highway 1.
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4: At the Pitt River Bridge, there's an ongoing police incident. Westbound near Midspan, also seeing eastbound delays. On the Vancouver-Burnaby border, a stall is Highway 1 westbound at Grandview Highway. It's slow from before Willingdon through to the Iron Workers, and eastbound Highway 1 is backing to Lonsdale. Moving over to Richmond, a crash is Jacomb's, a Canby cruiser on scene affecting north and southbound, and a stall is northbound north of Bridgeport on the Knight Street Bridge. 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
3: That's very important to play that because that is the theme of our giveaway right now. And yes, it is a bit of a Christmas giveaway. At least it's a Christmas concert that I want to send you to. We have a pair of tickets to Coast Cowboy Christmas 2 with George Canyon and Aaron Pritchett. This show is coming to the Great Canadian Casino Sunday, December 20th. Beautiful time of the season to go to a Christmas concert. Oh, it's going to be so much fun. So we're using the 12 days of Christmas because December 20th is right smack in the middle of that 12 days of Christmas as our theme for this contest. If you know the song, you could win these tickets. So Bonnie is first up this morning. Hi, Bonnie.
17: Hi, good morning, Simi.
3: Bonnie, do you know the 12 days of Christmas?
17: I do. I'd like to say I do. I have kids.
3: Right? You've sung the song before. You've sung it before, probably many times. I'm really good at like from one to five. And then when you get higher than five, I start to get a little iffy on it, right? So what I'm going to do is I'm going to give you one of these days of Christmas and you have to tell me what is the item from that day. Okay?
17: Okay.
3: From the song. You know how it goes, right? You've sung it. You're singing it right now in your head. So here is the deal. Here is the deal. On the fourth day of Christmas, Bonnie, what was it?
17: Four collie birds.
3: I will take that. Yes. Now, it's four calling birds. What did you say exactly? I thought you said four collie birds.
17: Calling birds.
3: Yeah, good enough. I thought I heard that. Four calling birds. You're right. See, Bonnie, you were so careful with it, even with the timer. You've won these tickets.
17: Woohoo! Thank you.
3: Well, congratulations. You are off to see on December 20th, Coast to Coast Cowboy Christmas 2 with George Canyon and Aaron Pritchett at the Great Canadian Casino. You can find more with tickets at Ticketmaster.ca or just keep listening because we'll have more tickets to give away all this week on the show and brush up on your 12 days of Christmas for sure because that will help you win these tickets. So another pair tomorrow. Bonnie, stay on the line so we can get all your information. In the meantime, let's find out what's going on the Mike Smith Show. Good morning, Mike.
18: Hey, good morning, Simi. We're going to talk about yesterday's budget update on the show today. Hang on your wallet here because we're drowning in red ink. This new budget update says the budget deficit this year is going up, up, up. It was originally supposed to be $13.3 billion budget, highest ever. Now we're going to set an even higher record. $13.8 billion is the new budget deficit. Here's the part I find really interesting, Simi. They're actually taking in more money. So they're bringing in like $800 million more in revenue than they expected. So how do you collect more money and still end up in a bigger hole? So we'll talk about that today.
3: I mean, that's a fancy trick to be able to do that.
18: Well, they're blaming it on, remember they made that math mistake?
3: Oh,
18: they
3: yes.
18: said like, okay, yeah, we kind of miscounted our revenue and inflated it by $1.5 billion because there was a mathematical error.
3: And then I thought, so really, you could make like a $500 million mistake like that and work at the Ministry of Finance? I mean, that's pretty impressive.
18: Maybe they should just use AI. I mean, what's going on?
3: Oh, yeah. Don't get us started on that. No, you're also talking about AI today. Yes.
18: Yes, we are. We're going to talk about AI. Now, all the hysteria about AI and the warnings from these AI insiders that AI is developing too quickly. It's going to be an actual threat to humanity. Donald Trump says that whole thing is a hoax. He says the robots are not going to take over. Relax. This is not an Arnold Schwarzenegger movie. Everything's going to be fine. He says those massive AI data centers, they're great, too. Doesn't know why people are complaining about that.
3: But it's the people who are creating employing AI are the ones who are concerned about it.
18: Well, this is the thing. So you got the president of OpenAI and the head of Anthropic and Elon Musk. They're all coming out and saying, whoa, whoa, whoa, this is going too fast. We do need They're actually asking the government to regulate them.
3: And when does that ever happen?
18: Weird. Weird, right? We'll get into all of that today.
3: I know. And I think people, it's so funny. It's like we're rushed to do this and we always worry about the consequences after. And this time they're saying maybe we should slow down. It's amazing to me that every government isn't going, yes, absolutely, let's slow down.
18: Well, what Trump is saying, we'll play some really interesting clips from Trump and also J.D. Vance weighing in on this yesterday as well, saying that, yeah, they think it's unusual that this industry is actually asking to be regulated when they're in this like a arms race effectively with China on the same technology. So we'll talk about all of that.
3: All right. So interesting. Mike, thank you.
18: Okay, you bet.
3: That is Mike Smith. He's coming up next. Make sure you stay tuned for that discussion and much more. Thank you so much for joining us today. Our show produced by Scott Shantz and Tim French. Have a great day, everyone. And stay tuned. Your News to 9 is coming up next.

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1: We're going over to Pitt River Bridge. A police incident is westbound near Midspan. Also seeing eastbound delays. In Surrey, lights are out for construction, 96 at 116th. If you come across any uncontrolled intersections, use the always stop procedure. At the Knight Street Bridge, a stall is northbound north of Bridgeport, and a stall on the Vancouver-Burnaby border is Highway 1 westbound at Grandview Highway. 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In the CKNW Traffic Center, I'm Dawn Powers.
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14: This is Mike Smith, drowning in red ink. The BC government's deficit balloons again, now up to $13.8 billion. They say they're trying to spend less. Why do they keep spending more? The latest after the 9 o'clock news on the Mike Smith Show, 730 CKNW.
15: Global News at 9, good morning. I'm Julie Nolan. The provincial government's deficit will be even larger than predicted in this year's budget. Ben O'Hara Byrne has the details.
16: It's a snapshot into the fiscal order the province's house is in, with the new finance minister, Josie Osborne, stepping up to deliver an update of BC's finances in the first quarterly report.
17: What I see here is that British Columbia's economy

0: Reporter has won $275,000 in defamation damages after protesters spent 11 weeks outside his Surrey home falsely accusing him of being a Chinese agent.
1: Galbing Chen won a defamation lawsuit against protester Yunfei Zhu, who live-streamed demonstrations outside Gao's home beginning in September 2020. The BC Supreme Court found the defamatory claims caused Gao severe distress, damaged his reputation, and made him consider leaving Canada. The harassment began after Gao criticized exiled Chinese businessman Guo Wangui and his political movement. Protesters played funeral music outside Gao's home, harassed his wife, and assaulted one of his friends. Gao says last week's ruling brought tears and relief, but he remains haunted by the months-long ordeal. David Augustine, The Canadian Press.
0: A new poll suggests public safety remains a major concern for British Columbians. 68% say crime and violence are affecting their quality of life, while nearly half fear for their family's safety. Clint Mullman is from Save Our Streets.
2: Over two-thirds of British Columbians throughout the province remain having lost faith in the justice system. I think it's a fundamental covenant that governments have with their citizens. Is one of the most fundamental things they do is to protect their citizens. Municipal governments throughout the province, large and small, have been the most responsive and trying within their scope of powers. But unfortunately, in many cases, the responsibilities are downloaded to them well outside their constitutional authority.
0: 87% of those surveyed blame addiction and mental health issues for the public safety crisis. The segment of Americans concerned about losing a job to technology as large and getting larger.
3: It's a fear that goes back to the Industrial Revolution, machines taking work from people. In 2026, a Gallup poll finds that 27% of us are worried that our jobs will become obsolete because of technology. That's 7% higher than last year's number, nearly double where it was in 2017.
0: That was reporter Jim Ryan. Canada's relationship with the United States made its way to the Emmy Awards last night as actor Sally Field took the stage to accept a top prize.
4: Oh my gosh, for photography who made the Pacific Northwest another character. And it's Canada. Blessed Canada, our neighbors, our friends.
0: Field won Best Actress in the Netflix drama Remarkably Bright Creatures that was shot in Deep Cove. Global News time is 9:04. 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
5: Pitt River Bridge, a police incident is westbound near midspan, but seen eastbound delays. On the Vancouver-Burnaby border, a stall is heavy when westbound at Grandview Highway. And then there's a stall on the Knight Street Bridge, northbound north of Bridgeport. It's slow if you're leaving Surrey, the stall of Lawson Bridge from before Bridgeview. At the Queensboro Bridge, northbound Highway 91A, slowing from the 91-91A split. At the Massey Tunnel, northbound is turned east, slowing from Highway 17A, southbound down to single lane, backing to Blundell. 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In the CKNW Traffic Center, I'm Dawn Powers.
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0: Now the Global Sky Tracker weather. Today, a chance of showers, then clearing, a high of 18, lows of 11 overnight. Tomorrow, sunshine and highs of 19, a low of 12. Thursday and Friday, clear skies and sunshine, high near 20. And Saturday and Sunday, sun and cloud and up to 20. Outside CKNW in downtown Vancouver, it's 14 degrees.
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0: 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I'm Julie Nolan.
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10: Hey, good morning to you. This is Mike Smith. We've got a great Tuesday morning show for you today, including, have we created a monster here with AI? Could artificial superintelligence outsmart the humans, wipe out humanity? That's the warning from AI industry insiders, the story that's flashed around the world. It's like an Arnold Schwarzenegger

0: movie come to life here. The rise of the machines. Are they coming to get us? It's fascinating stuff, including, think about this, the CEOs of the big AI companies now saying this is a real concern. It's all going too fast. Got the latest on that for you today. Also today, the crucial by-election in Abbotsford, Michigan. This is the one where Carrie Lynn Finley is running. The new leader of the BC Conservative Party, she's lost 9 of her own MLAs. They've all quit because of her leadership. This by-election now crucial. Can Carrie Lynn Finley win this? Voting day, September 26th, just 11 days away. We're going to talk about that one today for you as well. So we have all that and lots more. All right, let's talk about BC drowning in red ink. The budget deficit getting bigger again. The latest quarterly update released yesterday by the Finance Minister, Josie Osborne. The budget deficit has grown again. Here's the kicker. The government has actually taken in more money than it expected, but the deficit continues to rise. Got Gavin Dew standing by to discuss. First, let's have a listen to the Finance Minister yesterday. This is Josie Osborne.
1: The deficit projection for 2026-2027 is now $13.8 billion. At the same time, our economy grew, and BC's debt-to-GDP ratio has improved, decreasing to 30.1%.
0: All right, let's discuss with my guest now, Gavin Dew, Conservative MLA, Kelowna, Mission, the official opposition finance critic. Gavin, thanks for coming on today.
2: Thanks for having me, Mike.
0: Okay, a lot of big numbers in this budget. What jumps out at you the most?
2: Just how big they are, Mike. These are huge numbers, $13.8 billion. This government has got itself into a really dangerous structural deficit. They just keep on spending, and even with $789 million more revenue than expected, they've still got a $450 million bigger deficit than was forecast in budget 2026. This is just an out-of-control government that seems to have lost the plot when it comes to managing the finances of the province.
0: Okay, is this a spending problem? They're just spending too much? They can't control their expenditures?
2: Yeah, that seems to be the case. I mean, there has been continual revenue growth. There's been a lot of additional revenue coming in part because this government has raised taxes more than 30 times and is about to raise them again with a PSD expansion on October 1st. But there's just been this ocean of spending without much to show for it. They've been canceling capital projects like 7 long-term care centers and a hospital, but they've also grown public sector employment by more than 40%. So just from a pure fiscal management perspective, the fundamentals of this budget are pretty darn scary. What we're seeing in terms of the indications in this fiscal update are scary, and that doesn't even begin to address the $1.5 billion natural gas royalty screw-up that they had to admit to recently.
0: Okay, I want to ask you a little bit more detail about that in a sec. Let me just go back to something that the previous finance minister said. So this is Brenda Bailey, the previous finance minister, recently stepped aside over for the health concerns that she's fighting here. Now, here she is talking. This is not long ago, okay? This is like in August, talking about the deficit, talking about next year's deficit, the year after that. Listen to what she says here. This is just like a month and a half ago.
3: A $13.3 billion deficit, which is a record. It's a very concerning number. Reducing to 12, reducing to 11, and continuing to reduce as we go forward. And we need to ensure that, you know, we keep on track to reduce those numbers and do it even more quickly.
0: Okay, but it's not reducing to 12. It's not reducing to 11 the year after that. Those projected deficits are going higher, too. And then they just said, oh, we got to do it faster. This is like less than 2 months ago. Gavin, what's going on?
2: Well, I mean, certainly it appears as if they are just completely adrift, right? This natural gas forecasting issue definitely threw things off considerably. I remember Adrian Dix in budget estimates talking about just how prudent his natural gas royalty forecasts were. I remember the premier standing in front of a bunch of media and claiming he didn't know anything about this $1.5 billion error, which by all appearances, he did know about. So the question is, you know, A, how have they managed to lose the plot so badly? And B, are they being square with the public or are they misleading the public in terms of the way that they're managing the budget?
0: Okay, talking about that math mistake that they made here in the budget, overestimating their revenues by $1.5 billion. Let's go back to Adrian Dix trying to explain this. This is embarrassing.
4: An error of arithmetic occurred. Essentially, those revenues and those prices for natural gas are based on private sector estimates. They've been already provided in Canadian dollars, but it was assumed it were American dollars, and then again translated into Canadian dollars, leading to an overstatement of the revenues.
0: Okay, so I guess he's saying they made a mistake on the currency calculations or something, like the currency exchange with the U.S. dollar. How is this possible? Like, I guess they're blaming this on human error. Go ahead.
2: This isn't a grade four homework assignment. Like, you can't get away with, oopsie, I messed up the Excel formulas. And by the way, their own audit identified four different errors of basic spreadsheet math. You can't get away with just saying, oopsie, we're just going to correct the projection by $1.5 billion. And expect people to buy that. And again, the premier seems to have put his integrity on the line here. He was asked by media whether he was aware of issues with the forecasts. He claimed he was not aware. And then it turned out that he had been handed a letter written by credible economists outlining exactly what was wrong with these forecasts. This sounds a lot like the same premier who said he didn't know about the Musqueam Agreement and then turned out to have been sitting in the front row of the signing ceremony. I'm starting to become very concerned about whether the premier is misleading the public on an ongoing basis because his story keeps changing. This is a guy who had six positions on DRIPA in the spring. We have good reason to be curious as to whether he is being direct, clear, public, and honest with the public when he continues to have different stories about the same situations.
0: Conservative MLA Gavin Dew is my guest, official opposition finance critic, talking about yesterday's budget update, the deficit getting bigger again here. Let's have a listen to the finance minister again, Josie Osborne, explaining all the problems and challenges that the government faces right now.
5: We are amidst significant headwinds, trade uncertainty, changing U.S. tariffs, conflict in the Middle East. The number of jobs in BC fell by 16,400 in the first 8 months of this year compared to the same period last year, and the unemployment rate has gone up to 6.5%, just slightly above the Canadian average of 6.4%.
0: Oh man, this is an ugly picture that she's painting there, and of course blaming the Donald Trump tariffs. Gavin Dew, I mean, obviously Trump is partly to blame here. Would you agree to that?
2: Absolutely. There is no question that what Donald Trump is doing is having a negative impact on BC, but I don't understand why David Eby continues to help him, especially by hammering small business when they're down with a $500 million a year PST expansion coming into effect on October 1st. We have called on the premier to spike that hike. Small business have called on him to do so. It would be a very logical thing to do to delay that tax expansion and try to give small business an opportunity to get back on their feet. Instead, the government, because of their fiscal mismanagement, is insisting on taking it out on small business at a time when they can't take any more hits.
0: Okay, can you remind the listeners of that provincial sales tax expansion there? Where are they expanding it to? This is the one where they're going to start putting a sales tax on security guards, right? For all these businesses getting hammered by shoplifters and people coming in and breaking their windows. Go ahead.
2: Yeah, so they're expanding the PST to cover professional services. That includes bookkeeping and accounting, which will hammer every small business. It includes security services, which means that if you had to hire security to deal with the public safety crisis brought on by David Eby's reckless drug decriminalization experiments, then you're going to be paying more for that. If you're a mining company and you need to hire geoscientists and others to try to help you find that next generation of future mines, you're going to pay more for that. $500 million a year in additional taxation happening right when the small business community has rock bottom small business confidence and is suffering the consequences of Donald Trump's tariffs. I don't know why David Eby won't help small business instead of kicking them in the face after Donald Trump has made their lives harder.
0: Okay, what would the BC Conservatives do here? Obviously, we've dug a really, really deep hole for ourselves here. It's going to take a long time to get out of this budget deficit that we're in. What are you guys saying? You would balance the budget How quickly would you do that if that's your position?
2: Specifically on the PST, we would spike that hike. We would do it immediately, and we would work very hard to try to rebuild small business confidence that, again, has been among the worst in Canada on an ongoing basis under this government. That is a huge driver of employment, especially youth employment. We've put out a youth jobs plan that would take us from being one of the only provinces in Canada that has no direct tax incentive for hiring youth and creating first-time jobs. We would introduce a first job tax credit along with a suite of other measures to maximize youth employment, which is a really, really important piece. The most important thing, though, is, Mike, the only way out of this is to grow our way out of it, to grow our economy. You can't tax your way out of it. You can't just cut your way out of it. We're going to need to see serious economic growth, and that is going to require a reset and rebuilds business confidence, not but just for major projects, which are really important, but also for small business, which is a huge share of our economy and which is bleeding out right now. We are seeing an entrepreneurial drought where more businesses are leaving than coming. We're seeing generationally high youth unemployment. We have to rebuild confidence and give people faith that they can build and grow a business here in British Columbia.
0: But you would also cut spending, right? I mean, we started this discussion talking about a government that's spending too much. So you would cut spending, correct?
2: Absolutely, right?
0: What would you cut? Tell me one thing you would cut.
2: 40% increase in public sector employment under this government. We're not talking about reckless or irresponsible cuts. We're talking about smart spending. So, for example, one of the reasons why this deficit has grown so materially is a really significant amount of spending on fighting wildfires. We need to make the upfront investments in smart technology that will help us to prevent and suppress wildfires earlier. We need to make sure we have a robust forestry sector that is helping to, yes, log forests, but also manage forests to prevent those out-of-control wildfires. There are smart things we can do that are not just aggressive or mean-spirited or reckless. We're talking about smart fiscal planning, smart investments, reducing some of that spending, and again, growing our economy to get us out of this mess.
0: Thanks for coming on to talk about this one today.
2: You bet, Mike.
0: All right. I appreciate that a lot. That is Gavin Dew, the Conservative MLA Kelowna Mission. He's the official opposition finance critic. So BC's deficit keeps getting bigger here. Hang on to your life jacket here. We're drowning in red ink here now. Have you lost faith in this government? Phone me and tell me, do you think this BC Conservative Party would do any better? What do you think about what you just heard there? 604-602-7373 is the number to call. 604-602-7373. The government says, yeah, we've got a big deficit here. We're spending more money. We're protecting services here. They canceled all those new long-term care homes. 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
0: Hey, talking about that ugly budget update from the government yesterday in BC, the deficit already a record high, getting even bigger. Let's go to your phone calls. Daniel in Vancouver. Hi, Daniel. Go ahead.
17: Hey, Mike, they make an accounting error on the gas revenue, so maybe they're making accounting errors on what the budget deficit is.
0: Yeah, how can you trust anything? I mean, if they can't get that right, if they can't get the currency conversion right, what else are they getting wrong? Thank you for the call. James in Kelowna. Hi, James. Go ahead.
18: Yeah, Mike, longtime BC resident, 54 years, and I've been watching elections, obviously, all that time. I don't blame EB. I blame the Lower Mainland populace for voting them in. And until that changes, nothing's going to change. Until, you know, the provincial elections are basically carried by the Lower Mainland. And as long as, sorry to say, this is going to sound kind of bad, but as long as you guys down there keep voting NDP, you get exactly what you got.
0: Okay, James, thank you for that. I encourage you to keep it locked right here and listen to the remainder of the show, because we're going to be talking about the upcoming provincial election and also the by-election that's coming up in Abbotsford, Mission. That is an absolutely crucial by-election coming up here, and I'll tell you why. Don't go anywhere. Jazz in Surrey. Hi, Jazz. Go ahead.
19: Hey, Mike, thanks for the voice. Kind of reiterating what the previous caller just said, EB's got his feet up, he's got his champagne, he's got his monocle on. He doesn't need to change because there's no alternative. Like, it was great that Gavin came on and gave his 2 cents, but until the right can get their act together, no one's going to flip over to them. We'll get another 4 years of David Eby.
0: That's a great point. Like, I think all these new parties that are being created here now, like you've got the BC Conservatives, you've got One BC, you've got Center BC, you've got this brand new party that's formed at the legislature, doesn't have a name yet. Somebody said last week, let's get the BC Liberal Party going again. Eby loves this. He loves it. Bring on as many parties as you can. Keep creating all these new parties. That's great. He loves it when his opponents are divided and fighting among themselves. Dan in Vancouver. Hi, Dan. Go ahead.
20: The one thing you didn't account for is the credit downgrades that are coming. Yeah. That will make six credit downgrades, which means more interest payments, which is going to throw this whole thing out of whack again. And I just want to say, your conservative person should have been more specific. You want to grow the economy, or you're going to have to cut things like Clean BC, which is artificially restraining the economy. You're going to have to get rid of the industrial carbon tax, which is artificially constraining economic activity. But Mike, there's more credit downgrades coming. That's more interesting.
0: Thank you, Dan. Thank you, Dan, for making that point, because every time that our credit is downgraded here in BC, which has happened many times, as Dan said, it costs you more money, costs you higher interest on our debt, which is also going up. We take a break. We come back on the other side. Okay, speaking of that, Abbotsford Mission by-election just 11 days away for Carrie Lynn Finley, the BC Conservative leader, everything riding on this. We talk about it next.
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33: Global News at 9:30. Good morning. I'm Julie Nolan. Prime Minister Mark Carney suggests privatizing operations at Canada's largest airports could help cut travelers' costs at smaller airports. Carney told the government's investment summit in Toronto that he wants to see private investors take over operations at airports in Toronto, Montreal, Calgary, and Vancouver. A fundraising effort is underway to help a longtime Vancouver convenience store employee who was shot in the leg earlier this month in what police believe was a random attack. Global's Jacob New reports.
34: Muhammad Ali was sitting behind the counter of H&Z Market in Mount Pleasant the morning of September 6th when he says he buzzed a man in whom he had seen at the store when he started his shift 3 hours earlier. The suspect appeared to have a gun hidden under his clothing and suddenly shot Ali from near the front door. Ali says he was able to call 911 before people in the area came to his aid.
35: Within 2 seconds, big shot came, you know, feel like a whole shop broke and came on me and feel like my leg is separate from my body. And I have never experienced this pain. Then doctor came to me, say, you are so lucky. The bullet inside, out, other side. But thanks God it went and the wood, hurting the wood inside, but not hurting my other leg.
34: 32-year-old Victor Sorensen Avila was arrested in Kamloops hours after the shooting and has been charged with aggravated assault and assault with a weapon. He remains in custody until a court appearance on Wednesday. The Crown has applied to revoke his bail. Jacob New, Global News.
33: Ground has been broken on what is being called the largest project in the history of Western Canada's Jewish community. A new six-story Jewish community center will be built at Oak and West 41st in Vancouver, roughly twice the size of the current facility. It will include expanded childcare and senior services, a pool, gyms, a theater, and a renewed Holocaust education center. Lieutenant Governor Wendy Lisogar, Kokia.
2: At the heart of this project, meaningful inclusion, because meaningful inclusion is one of my three thematic pillars as your Lieutenant Governor. I really believe that everyone deserves the right to feel welcome and truly included.
33: The campus will be named for the Rodeberg and Diamond families. If you're over the age of 100 in Japan, you are among friends.
4: As of September 1st, there were 107,677 people in Japan over the age of 100. It's the 56th straight year there have been over 100,000 Japanese centenarians, but the first time the number has been this high. Women make up nearly 90% of that number, among them Kishimoto Fuyo from Kyoto City. She is 114 years old and the oldest person in Japan. The oldest man is Kati Hikaru of Kumamoto City. He's 112. Sherry Preston, ABC News.
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5: We're going over the Alex Fraser Bridge. Stall is northbound near Cliveden. In Vancouver, crash is east 49th westbound for Elliott. And a stall is northbound on the Knight Street Bridge near Bridgeport. It's slow for traffic leaving Richmond at the Knight Street and Oak Street Bridge from Highway 91. Counterflow is coming out at the Massey Tunnel. Southbound, still seeing delays from north of the Mylora Golf Course. And northbound traffic is slowing from Highway 17A. Today, only get fresh, long English cucumbers. Canada, limit 10, just 2 for $1.49 during $1.49 Day Tuesday. Hurry in to save on foods today. In the CKNW Traffic Center, I'm Dawn Powers.
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33: Now the Global Sky Tracker weather. Today, a chance of showers and then clearing, a high of 18, lows of 11 overnight. Tomorrow, sunshine and highs of 19, a low of 12. Thursday and Friday, clear skies and sunshine, highs near 20. And Saturday and Sunday, sun and cloud and up to 20. Outside CKNW in downtown Vancouver, it's 14 degrees. I'm Julie Nolan.
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0: All right. For BC Conservative Party leader Carrie Lynn Findlay, this is shaping up as the most important political test of her career now. The Abbotsford Mission by-election. That's just 11 days away. Findlay needs to win this riding. She needs a seat in the BC legislature. Remember, nine of her own MLAs, nine conservative MLAs have quit since she became the leader of the party. A bunch of them are forming a new party at the legislature. She's in trouble. She needs to win this by-election. Now, Carrie Lynn Findlay running against a very well-known NDP candidate there, the former mayor of Mission, Pam Alexis, the former MLA for the riding. So, is this a referendum on Carrie Lynn Findlay, the new leader of the BC Conservative Party? What happens if she loses? What if she wins? Then what happens next? Okay, let's discuss it now. I've got Glenda Loomis standing by to discuss. Now, there was a debate last night in the riding here, the candidates in this by-election clashing. I'm going to play part of it here now. Now, they fought over a delayed supportive housing project in Mission. It's a big issue in this riding. This housing project has been delayed for years. This is a riding with a crisis over homelessness and homeless camps in the riding. So let's listen to that exchange here. You're going to hear Pam Alexis here, the NDP candidate, defending the delay and getting this thing open. Carrie, Lynn, Finley jumping on this. They need to open that thing as quick as possible. Have a listen. This is last night.
1: That low-income housing unit, I wouldn't wait for it to be electric retrofitted. I'd move those hundreds of low-income people in there right away. Give them a home.
3: It was safety considerations, so I would never allow people to live in something that is less safe than it needs to be.
1: There's nothing timely about a building that you spent $34 million on that's been sitting empty for 5 years that is supposed to service people. That needs to be done right away.
0: Okay, it's Carrie Lynn Finley there, I think, winning that exchange. I thought she did well in that debate last night. A lot of people predicting she could lose this by-election. I thought she did okay in that debate, though. All right, let's discuss this with my guest now, Glenda Loomis, the reporter for the Vancouver Sun and Province. Glenda wrote an excellent piece on this by-election. I highly recommend it to you. Read it online, vancouversun.com. Glenda, thanks a lot for coming on today.
6: Yeah, thanks for having me.
0: You bet, Glenda. Thank you very much for doing it. Let's start with the big picture here. You wrote how the voters in this riding, there's a lot on the line in this by-election, and the voters here could play a very outsized role in the future of BC politics. How much is riding on this?
6: Yeah, I think it's a little bit unusual to have voters in one riding making such a, having such an outsized role in the future of a party and a leader of a party. Because I think you have BC Conservative MLAs that are watching this by-election really closely, probably deciding what they're going to do. It seems like there's still a lot of infighting going on in the party, and this by-election in some ways is kind of a litmus test of Carrie Lynn Finley's leadership, which is a lot to put on a by-election when it's Abbotsford's, like voters in Abbotsford Mission, just one riding in BC kind of making this decision.
0: Yeah, no, it's so important. Absolutely crucial by-election here, just 11 days away here now. For Carrie Lynn Finley here, so much riding on this, the new BC Conservative leader. If she loses, can she hang on as the Conservative leader, or could she conceivably lose this thing and still hang on?
6: Yeah, I mean, I think that's the question. I think that's what everyone's watching and wondering. I think my colleague, Alec, talked to some MLAs who said that she needs to get at least the same vote share as Rianne Gasper, the BC Conservative MLA, or who won the riding in the 2024 election, that she needs to have the same vote threshold, or they think that the party could continue to fracture. Or there's been questions raised that if you can't win a safe seat like Abbotsford Mission, then what chance would you have in Surrey? That would the party have in Surrey, or where there's like more battleground ridings? So I think, yeah, there's a lot riding on how well she does in this riding too, not just whether she wins it.
0: Now, this, of course, comes as 9 Conservative MLAs have quit since Carrie Lynn Finley became the leader of this party. So much riding on this by-election. Has this, like when you talk to people in this riding, has this turned into kind of like a referendum on her leadership? Or are there more important, crucial local issues being debated here?
6: But it's really hard to get a sense. I think because it's a by-election, I think there's some confusion about who even is going to be voting. I'm not sure if everyone in Abbotsford Mission knows if they're in the Abbotsford Mission riding or if they're in another Abbotsford riding. Or so I think there's that confusion. There's also the municipal election coming up. Someone I spoke to, a community advocate in Abbotsford, said that she had been fielding calls from people who said, oh, I haven't gotten my voter card yet. And she had to tell them, well, this isn't your riding. You're not voting in this. And then other people who are confused that the municipal candidates on all the signs for the municipal election were confusing them as to who they would be voting for. So I think that's one sort of hurdle, is that maybe voters aren't totally clear on what a by-election is, or if they haven't been paying attention, what it means.
0: Yeah.
6: I think that's one hurdle. But then also, yeah, voters will have to decide, are they sending the person they think they want to represent them in Victoria, or are they looking at sort of the big picture and realizing like, oh man, my vote could, you know, determine the fate of the BC Conservative Party and its leader. I don't know how a voter would, I don't know if that's the same person for voters who they would vote for. I don't know how they'll sort out those issues when it comes down to it.
0: Vancouver Sun reporter Glenda Loomis is my guest. We're talking about the looming by-election here. Abbotsford Mission, so crucial, especially for Carrie Lynn Finley, the new Conservative leader running there, trying to get a seat in the legislature. So, Glenda, the NDP have got a pretty high-profile candidate themselves, Pam Alexis, the former MLA, the former mayor of Mission. How serious is a threat is Pam Alexis here in this by-election, do you think?
6: I think she is because, yeah, she's a former MLA. She's a former mayor, like you said. So she does have, like a track record. She knows the issues in Mission. She's been in power before. Someone told me that she also has a really good team behind her. And they weren't so sure if Rhianne Gasper, when she won this riding back in 2024 as the BC Conservative candidate, had a team. It was such an interesting election, and she was a new candidate then, and they thought she didn't necessarily have a team around her. And so Finley wouldn't be inheriting that team to come into the riding. But at the same time, Finley's done very well. Someone also told me she's done her homework and she knows the riding. That's obvious in the debates. So
0: yeah,
6: it's a real showdown between those two, I think.
0: Yeah, I thought actually Carrie Lynn Finley did pretty well in those debates, that she did seem to have a good handle on some of these local issues that came up in those debates. So maybe that's a good sign for her. But does she have the boots on the ground here to get the vote out? Like you mentioned that these by-elections can be a bit of a crapshoot. There's typically a low voter turnout. Maybe a lot of people don't even know what's going on. The NDP have historically had a pretty good organization there. Does Carrie Lynn Finley have a good organization there? Does she have a lot of volunteers? What have you heard?
6: Yeah, I don't have a great sense of that. Not from within not the same people that Rhianne Gasper had, but she probably has the party behind her. You'd think that she has her own organizers that have come into the riding and done the work. We've kind of been talking about Mission, and I know there's a lot of voters in Mission, but the riding encompasses sort of parts of East Abbotsford as well, which are sort of suburban, single family, really family orientated neighborhoods. So she kind of has to appeal to those voters. And kind of in the middle is this rural area, Matsqui Prairie. Probably not a lot of voters, but it's a huge agricultural area for the region. So there's a lot of diversity in the riding as well. And it's hard to know if she's reaching all of those voters because she has to get her voters out. But she first has to identify like where her voters are, I guess.
0: Yeah. What do you think are some of the big issues there locally in this campaign? We just heard that debate segment there where they were debating a supportive housing project that's been delayed for years in Mission. I know the Mission Hospital has been a big issue there. We've seen the emergency ward shut down there a lot, and I know that has come up in these debates. What are some of the issues that you're hearing there?
6: Yeah, definitely. I think the hospital one is big if you're living in Mission. Yeah. In Abbotsford, probably not as much, but... yeah, and it was in 2024 for Gasper too. I know that was one of the issues that she focused on. You also have like larger regional issues. So people are taking Highway 1 and the traffic is horrible. And I think that's on a lot of people's minds, the transportation issues. I was talking to someone in the business community that says like a lot of the businesses in Abbotsford have located there because of the proximity to the border and do a lot of trade across the border. So tariffs and trade, that's also an issue for agriculture. So it's pretty diverse. I know in the first debate, there was talk about the mills that used to be on the Fraser, like the lumber mills along the Fraser there in Mission. So it's in a way, the riding is kind of a microcosm with a lot of these same issues that are important to British Columbians everywhere being discussed and debated.
0: Okay, a lot riding on this by-election, to say the least. Glenda, thanks a lot for coming on to talk about it today.
6: Yeah, thank you very much for having me.
0: You're very welcome. That's Glenda Loomis, a reporter at the Vancouver Sun. Glenda did a great job setting up this by-election here. If you're interested in more info, I would highly recommend the piece she wrote in the Vancouver Sun. Look for vancouversun.com. Voters in Abbotsford Mission could play an outsized role in the future of BC politics. There is the headline. Great piece there, setting you up for that by-election. September 26th is voting day in Abbotsford Mission. It's 11 days away here. So much riding on this for the new Conservative leader, Carrie Lynn Finley. Okay, here's what I want to do. Phone me on the open line now. Tell me what you think about this. Especially if you live in that riding, I would love to hear from you. If you're in Abbotsford, Mission, please call me. Are people talking about this thing? Have you seen lawn signs out there? Are you going to vote? Who are you going to vote for? Please call me and tell me. If you live, especially if you live in that riding, 604-602-7373 is the number to call me. 604-602-7373. These have been difficult days for Kerry Lynn Finley, the new leader of the BC Conservative Party, lost all those MLAs who quit. Let's have a listen to her.
1: Those very same people ran on the Conserve Party of BC platform in 2024 under the Conservative Party of BC banner, and nothing's changed in that regard. So they make their choices. I've made mine.
0: Okay, so she says she's made her choice to run in this by-election here. I think this is absolutely crucial. Bruce Bannman, one of the Conservative MLAs who quit over her leadership, he doesn't think she's going to win.
10: We cannot win underneath Kerry Lynn Finley. We just can't. You watch, mark my words, she is going to get slaughtered in this by-election, I believe, based on the responses that I am getting from the events that I've been to since I left.
0: Okay, Bruce Bannman there, he told me on an earlier show, he thinks Kerry Lynn Finley's going to get slaughtered in this by-election 11 days from now. I'm not so sure. Phone me and tell me your thoughts on it here now. Would you vote for Kerry Lynn Finley here? Do you support this BC Conservative Party? Do you think she should resign? Phone me, let me know, okay? 604-602-7373 is the number. 604-602-7373. This is Mike Smith, back with your calls.
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0: They're talking about that looming by-election there in Abbotsford, Mission. It's absolutely crucial for the new BC Conservative leader, Carolyn Finley. She'll be on the show on Friday, by the way. So we've confirmed that. We've been trying for months to get her on the show. They kept saying no. They didn't want to come on. We thought we were unfair. Didn't want to do it. Most of the time, they just ignored the request. We tried for months, literally, to get Carolyn Finley on this show. She's coming on Friday. So we just confirmed that yesterday, Friday, 9 a.m. Be my first guest on Friday. Shelly in Coquitlam. Hi, Shelly. Go ahead.
20: Oh, hey, Mike. Oh, that's so exciting that she'll be on Friday.
0: Yes, finally.
20: But, I just wanted to say that, like, all the MLAs that have left were former United members, and most of them replaced Conservative members that were originally running in those ridings. So that was a mistake that the party, I guess, did a couple 2 years ago. Mm. But Carrie Lynn has been completely underestimated by the media and the general public, but us who are grassroots members have like no doubt that she's going to win. And I think she's going to win by a lot. And it's nice to see Rob Shaw saying good things about her.
0: You might be right. Thank you, Shelley, for the call. I thought she did
20: Mike.
0: Thank you. I thought she did well in these debates. So I checked out a lot of those debates that happened in Abbotsford Mission online. And I thought she did well. I thought she handled the local issues very well. She was very familiar with the issues around that homeless center, that supportive housing project in Mission, the situation with the Mission Hospital, the transportation issues in the riding. So I thought she did pretty well on the local issues there and seemed to get a good response from the people who turned out to those debates. Terry in Delta. Hi, Terry. Go ahead.
21: She stole my thunder. I'm so sad. But anyway, I just want to say I think she was going to win. She's a breath of fresh air, and I really think that the former United members that are jumping ship should never have been given the opportunity to run under the banner of the Conservatives from the very beginning. I think Carrie Lynn's going to rock it, and she's right. They underestimate her.
0: Yeah, thank you. I thought they underestimated her during the leadership process as well, and we said that after she won, and the lead-up to it, too. So... yeah, she won, but it was a close win for the leadership of this party, but I think a lot of people were surprised that she won it. Patricia in White Rock. Hi, Patricia, go ahead.
22: Hi, Mike. How are you?
0: I'm fine. Go ahead.
22: Good. I think that she's going to win. I think that the media has been downplaying her big time. The NDP government doesn't want to have any Conservatives come in. They want to run this socialist province right into the ground and give all our land away to everyone. And I don't understand why anyone would continue to vote for the current government, considering the taxes, the problem that we have with the seniors. We have the highest poverty rate of seniors in BC. All these baby boomers voting Liberal. I mean, I don't know where they think they're going to live and what money they're going to have left after they've given half of it in their taxes and they're still supporting their grown children living at home. So we need a Conservative government desperately, and I think Carrie Lynn has the chops to do it.
0: Okay, thank you for that. I'm starting to think she's going to win it now, too, that by-election, too. Rob in Chilliwack. Hi, Rob. Go ahead. 30 seconds here.
23: Hey, good morning. Hey, Mike. You know, Rob in Chilliwack, I call it how I see it. Carrie Lynn Finley is right. All Peter Miliband, Ian Paton, the rest of them, they all ran on this BC Conservative platform. You know, they criticized John Rustad for months and months, and then all of a sudden run over to the Conservative side. They look like hypocrites. It looks like sour grapes. But, Mike, I want to remind the British Columbia electorate, John Horgan called that election in 2020 early. And remember why? It was during COVID, the lowest voter turnout ever. That is why Pam Alexis won this. So I think the major issue also, I know people, I grew up in Abbotsford, Mike.
0: So who do you think is going to win? Give me a prediction.
23: Well, I want Senator BC to win, but I think ultimately it's very right wing. Carrie Lynn Findlay will win, Mike. But the biggest issue in Mission is that hospital closures. The NDP have bungled that file.
0: Yes.
23: Huge. ER
0: absolutely.
23: Closures
0: thank
23: constantly.
0: You. Thanks, thank Mike. You for that. Thank you for that. That Mission hospital is a mess there. And that's why I think that's one reason why I think that she could win that. When we come back, Mark Carney's International Investment Summit in Toronto. Is this good for Canada or is it just hype and photo ops? Next.
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3: Coming up on The Jill Bennett Show, a class action lawsuit against Air Canada, what that means for the airline, plus how concerned should we be about the ballooning BC deficit? Join me after the noon news.
4: Global News at 10. Good morning. I'm Julie Nolan. Prime Minister Mark Carney says he wants to see private investors operate Canada's four largest airports, Toronto Pearson, Montreal Trudeau, Calgary, and Vancouver. Carney says in his keynote address at his investment summit in Toronto that the federal government would retain ownership of the land and assets. He says the goal is to shift federal spending on major airports' operating costs towards smaller regional airports and other local projects.
5: It will mean investing in new local transportation infrastructure to make commutes easier and faster for all Canadians. And it will mean helping to finance new nation-building infrastructure, including a sovereign broadband backbone that connects Canadians from coast to coast to coast. With more
4: Carney
5: direct
4: says Canada is positioning itself as
5: Europe
4: a safe harbor for investment on a chaotic global stage. Meanwhile, 50% U.S. tariffs are now in effect on some Canadian goods, including outboard motorboats and metal and paper products. The move follows Canada's decision to walk away from formal trade talks last month. At the same time, Washington is lifting

0: The so-called associate membership of the enormous economic alliance. Carney's moves are as much about symbolism as making Canada European again, although Canadians could eventually see some loosening of EU visa and travel rules.
1: A new report says nonprofits and individuals cut off from banking over alleged terrorist financing ties have almost no effective recourse.
2: The International Civil Liberties Monitoring Group says the practice known as de-risking or debanking can lead to unjustified and discriminatory decisions. The practice involves restricting or ending financial services for clients or sectors considered risky. The group says nonprofits and charities can be especially affected, particularly organizations working in Muslim communities or carrying out humanitarian activities abroad. It argues those decisions are not simply isolated choices made by individual banks. Now, instead, the reports say they are a structured result of Canada's anti-money laundering and anti-terrorist financing framework. David Augustine, The Canadian Press.
1: There is growing concern over a possible measles outbreak in the U.S. after a woman is suspected of dying from the disease.
3: Pennsylvania is now reporting 17 new measles cases since Friday, bringing the total to 693 cases across 38 counties, and 133 people have been hospitalized. The state health department investigates that reported death of a 40-year-old unvaccinated woman in Jefferson County. The county coroner announced over the weekend that she died from complications associated with measles.
1: That was ABC's Stephanie Ramos. In sports, Braden Fisher gets the start for the Toronto Blue Jays tonight in a bullpen game against Detroit. The Tigers won the series opener last night. Toronto remains one game behind Cleveland in the American League wildcard race. Global News time is 10:04. 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
4: Seeing big delays in Coquitlam, a crash is Highway 1 westbound, west of the Brunette off-ramp with the HOV and left lane block, so traffic's backing to the Portman Bridge. You could try Lougheed Highway as an alternate route. In Surrey, lights are out for construction, 96 at 116th with flaggers on scene. And two problems in Vancouver, a crash is East 49th, westbound for Elliott, and a crash is Gravel Street at West King Ed. Canada Post is standing strong with Canadian businesses with solutions to help support you. 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In the CKNW Traffic Center, I'm Dawn Powers.
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1: Now the Global Sky Tracker weather. Today, a chance of showers and then clearing. A high of 18, lows of 11 overnight. Tomorrow, sunshine and highs of 19, a low of 12. Thursday and Friday, clear skies, highs near 20. And Saturday and Sunday, more sun and cloud and up to 21 degrees. Outside CKNW in downtown Vancouver, it's 15 degrees. In business news, the Dow is down 495, the TSX down 228, and the Canadian dollar is trading at 71.83 cents U.S.
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7: It's what's happening right now. 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
8: Time for my visit with Bill Thielman now. Bill's beat. Bill's a longtime strategy communications consultant, veteran political campaigner in BC. He's always got his finger on the pulse of what's going on. Bill, thanks for coming on today.
9: Hey, my pleasure, Mike.
8: Okay, Bill, let's talk about the BC budget update yesterday. More bad news from the NDP. The deficit going up again. It was already a record brutal deficit. Now it's going to get even worse. Hang on to your wallets here. The deficits, also adjusting the deficits for outlying years, getting they're going to be higher than anticipated, too. Josie Osborne, let's listen to the finance minister here saying, well, you know, there's tough times.
10: We are amidst significant headwinds, trade uncertainty, changing U.S. tariffs, conflict in the Middle East. The number of jobs in BC fell by 16,400 in the first 8 months of this year compared to the same period last year, and the unemployment rate has gone up to 6.5%, just slightly above the Canadian average of 6.4%.
8: Turmoil in the Middle East, that's a little desperate. But Bill, your thoughts?
9: Well, it's grim. It's grim, Mike. Yeah. There's no way around that. Nobody in the right mind would say when your deficit goes to $13.8 billion, which is just enormous from $13.5 billion, that there are there's anything positive about

0: I think we once again see the long shadow, though, of this accounting or mathematical error in the natural gas revenue estimates that came out last week, when we saw, they've overestimated by 306 million, a miscalculation. And I'm quite sure that whoever was responsible in the public service for that is hiding in a corner somewhere for the rest of the year, because it was a big one. But look, there's a lot of problems, a lot of red ink here, and I think if anything, this might slow down some of the speculation that we're going to have an early election right after the by-election that you were talking about earlier today with Carolyn Findley trying to get a seat. Because if she wins the seat and they decide to go for an early election, this will be a big issue.
1: Yeah, for sure. And I guess if there's one silver lining for David Eby and the NDP here, it's the fracturing of these right-wing parties in British Columbia, all these new parties popping up. I mean, this is the best case scenario for Eby, is that his opponents start fighting each other and the vote divides among all these new parties. And I'm interested in your thoughts on that, because I know you've been down at the UBCM convention and I'm sure there's a lot of political talk down there. Let's have a listen to Peter Miliband here. And the leader of this new party at the legislature, former BC Conservative, and they still don't have a name, but listen to what he says about the party name here. Let's listen.
2: We are not looking to use BC United or BC Liberals. Our new party name will not have Liberal or Conservative in it. We need to get away from being tied in the positive or the downswing of any provincial party's fortunes that are happening that are not directly connected to us and completely out of our control. This is an opportunity to move forward in a way, much like we saw with social credit, where it wasn't attached to either of the two federal names at the time.
1: Okay, this is great. Eby loves this. Just bring on as many parties as you can. Create more of them. Let's have more parties. Go ahead. Your thoughts.
0: Mike, it was funny because I talked to Peter Miliband yesterday. I was down at the Union of BC Municipalities, and
1: did we lose Bill there? Where
0: I
1: did he
0: mean,
1: go?
0: every,
1: Oh, there
0: it's
1: he is. Okay,
0: I'm still here.
1: well,
0: Yeah, you good?
1: we lost you for a second. Continue.
0: Oh,
1: Go
0: okay.
1: ahead.
0: It's the scrambling from the new party. No, I said I saw Peter Miliband at the Union of BC Municipalities, and so I walked over to say hi. He was sitting in Starbucks outside, and who's sitting there but former BC Liberal cabinet ministers Bill Bennett and Ben Stewart. So we had a bit of a laugh about that, and then later I saw when I was leaving, saw Carolyn Elliott and Trevor Holford talking. So there is a lot going on down here. And
1: All right. Bill's breaking up. You're breaking up on us here, Bill. But we got you now.
0: I'm still here. I'm hearing you fine, Mike. Sorry.
1: Okay. Is it breaking up just a little bit? Let's move on to Mark Carney's International Investment Summit underway in Toronto. Now, there have been protesters outside this event. Is this a big corporate palooza here? Let's listen to Avi Lewis, the leader of the federal NDP. He doesn't think Carney is doing the right thing here, bringing all these foreign investors to Canada here. Have a listen to this.
3: Mark Carney is bringing in investors from some of the Wall Street banks and private equity firms, some of the biggest on the planet, to talk about how to carve our country up. We cannot save this country by selling it off.
1: Okay, he says Carney wants to carve up Canada and sell it off to the private sector here. Now, he is talking about the private sector taking over the management of airports. That's one of the things Carney's talked about. Bill, what do you think of this event?
0: Well, I think it's an excellent event. I don't agree with Avi Lewis at all on this. I think that we need more investment. We need it in mining, which is really doing quite well, among the few sectors that's really doing well in Canada. And you cannot grow the country and grow the economy without outside money. That's just the reality of Canada. So I think the Prime Minister should be commended. And I think the sh
1: Oh boy. Okay, here's what we'll do. We'll go to the early break here, and then we'll get Bill up on a different line here, because that's been freezing up on us here for us here. So before we take any more chances with that, let's get him on a different line and then read the phone lines out right now. Okay, so phone me on any of those topics. 604-602-7373 is the number to call. This International Investment Summit that Carney's got going in Toronto, do you think this is the right thing to do? Bring in more foreign investment in Canada. Will this result in jobs and an investment? Or is this just hype and photo ops that Carney's got going on here? in Toronto. What do you think about this federal NDP leader saying he wants to carve up Canada, sell it off to the private sector? I think Avi Lewis is out to lunch on this too. I think Carney's doing the right thing here, trying to get more investment in Canada. But you phone me and tell me what you think. 604-602-7373. We talked about that new political party that's up and running here, Peter Miliband. We still don't have a name for this thing, but he continues to get more former conservative MLAs joining him. Another one joined him yesterday. So they're going to have a name soon. He says it will not be liberal or conservative. We're also going to talk about brand new opinion poll on the other side about the concerns around crime in British Columbia, a top concern. Have a listen to this guy. It's Ashif Suleiman. He's the owner of the Rock Clothing Shop on Granville Street. His store keeps getting broken into over and over again.
4: Oh, no, not again. So this is not the first time it's happened. Since I've owned the store, it happens about once a year where my glass gets broken and things get taken. My insurance is going to go up and my deductible is going to go up. And as I was standing out there after the break-in, everybody would walk by, even homeless would walk by and say, I don't get it. I don't know why they're doing this. Like this, why do they need to do this? Why do they need to break the glass? Why do they need to damage the property?
1: Okay, I feel sorry for this guy or any business has had to put up with this nonsense here. 68% of British Columbians saying that crime is now affecting their quality of life. A majority saying they avoid unsafe areas. 88% of British Columbians believe a lot of crime goes unreported. Do you think that's true? Phone me and let me know. 604-602-7373 is the number. Bill Thielman is my guest. Back with your calls.
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1: All right, Bill Thielman is my guest. Phone lines are open, 604-602-7373. Talking about politics in BC. A lot of turmoil here right now. Talked about Mark Carney's investment summit in Toronto. Crime on the rise in BC. A lot of people worried about it. 604-602-7373. Mike and Duncan. Hi, Mike. Go ahead.
16: Hey, Mike. How's it going? I think we should you should clarify all these people you're talking about, Bannon, Payton, Milibar, what? They're all former Liberals, and they changed their colors last election just to get elected. So I think their new party name could be the BC Chameleons, because they changed color so they can keep the taxpayer grift going.
1: Okay, well, I don't know. I mean, the MLAs you just referred, they've been on the show here a lot. I think they're solid MLAs. I've never felt that they were like left-wingers or they were like small-L liberals. I mean, the Liberal Party here in British Columbia was kind of the right-wing, conservative, center-right party. That's the coalition that emerged here in BC. So, but Bill, I hear this a lot, especially from supporters of Carrie Lynn Finley, that these MLAs who quit, that somehow that they're not true conservatives. But your thoughts?
0: Yeah, Mike, you know, the history of BC politics is that there's usually been one party that was a combination of federal conservatives, federal liberals, and it's
1: right.
0: been Social Credit, it's been BC Liberal, it tried to become BC United, that didn't work very well under Kevin Falcon, but, you know, to describe Bruce Bannon as a liberal with a classic liberal definition is ridiculous. Bruce Bannon is one of the more conservative members of the legislature, so, you know, the Conservative Party itself was a tiny rump group before John Rustad was thrown out of caucus, the BC United caucus, and set up as the BC Liberals. And that's the reality that of politics in British Columbia.
1: That's what they need to do. I mean, they need to unite the right. They have to form that coalition again. I think it's going to be difficult, if not impossible, to do that with all these new parties being created. But like I said earlier, this is David Eby's dream come true, that his opponents are fighting among themselves, setting up new parties. That keeps the NDP in power. Steve in Coquitlam. Hi, Steve.
17: Hey, how's it going?
1: Good. Good. Go ahead.
17: I'm listening to all this, and if each one of these parties get into Parliament, will they not be fighting like cats and dogs?
1: Yeah, sure
17: and
1: they will.
17: Also,
1: I mean, because you're
17: I'm
1: going
17: also,
1: to have... Go ahead.
17: I'm also wondering, I mean, in Mission there, they're talking about the hospital, and I actually live in Mission. And I don't think any government, they keep saying that this is happening and that's happening, but nobody's actually saying what they'd do to fix it. I just don't get it.
1: Yeah, thank you. There's been a lot of problems at that Mission Hospital. It's an important local issue in this Abbotsford Mission by-election that's coming up in 11 days. Bill, your thoughts?
0: Yeah, there's no question healthcare is a huge issue and there's real problems there, as there are pretty much every province, unfortunately. But certainly Mission and some of the other smaller hospitals and care centers have been closed. On Steve's first point there, though, look, we could have a situation. We saw it with John Horgan and the Greens and Andrew Weaver when he was a leader. We could have a situation after the next election where there are two or three right-wing parties and the NDP and a couple of Greens. And it may be that the right-wing parties form a effective coalition or a confidence and supply agreement and actually formed the government. So this is really uncharted territory in BC, but we know before that the BC federal, provincial BC Liberals and provincial Conservatives in the 50s formed together, or 40s, and formed an alliance and a government until Social Credit came along. So, everything old is new again is possible.
1: Interesting. 604-602-7373 is the number to call. 604-602-7373. Karen in Surrey. Hi, Karen. Go ahead.
18: Oh, hi, Mike. It's Karen from Crime Stoppers. How are you? I'm just calling in about the public safety issue and the issues about 60% of the population feel unsafe. I want to remind the audience of two things. If you don't report to the police, there's no stat that goes along with that call that brings in resources to increase the pool of police officers, number one. But number two, if you have a tip on a crime, you can call Crime Stoppers anonymously. There's no reason why people are avoid. There should be no reason why people don't call in to anybody, whether it's the police or Crime Stoppers. We need to get the information. That's the only way we're going to help solve this issue.
1: Thank you, Karen, for calling in. And I thought you raised a great point, because this new opinion poll that we've been discussing, Bill, some interesting numbers here, including that 88% of British Columbians believe that crimes go unreported. I'm surprised that number's not higher than that, because I think it's quite clear that a lot of crimes go unreported, because a lot of businesses, if they've suffered a break-in or shoplifting or broken window, I mean, they just know darn well that the reporting it's not going to result in an arrest. I've talked to a lot of business owners say they don't bother reporting. Mm-hmm. They should, but your thoughts?
19: Yeah, well, if you want to file an insurance claim, the insurance companies almost always insist on that you've called the police and you have a file number error. They won't take your claim. So I think in those cases, but we may have situations with both business owners and homeowners who are saying, like, you know, I got a broken window. I'm not going to have my insurance premiums go up by claiming it and paying a big deductible. I'll just fix it. So that's entirely possible. But I agree with Karen. I think, you know, the police need to know what's going on. And if there's a dramatic increase, particularly in one geographic area of a city or town, they should know about it so they can try and target it.
1: Chris in Langley. Hi, Chris. Go ahead.
20: Hey, guys. Just quickly, that first caller, I'm not sure where you got the idea that he was saying they were left-wingers. He was saying that they were BC Liberals. BC Liberals chose that name. This right-wing party chose the left-wing name, BC Liberals, to play off the federal Liberals. Christy Clark was often seen with Harper. I mean, she's a federal conservative. And so these people are just jumping around, like he said, chameleons. I was going to ask you about the investment. I'm not sure why we're so quick on foreign investment. How many Canadian companies are down there taking American resources out of there, or Chinese resources out of their country? I don't know why we let these other countries come in here and profit and take away our resources for a pittance, and then they go get to work, get the work from the resources, and then they get the upgraded the cost from the benefit from the upgraded products. So when we talk about restoring Canada and getting Canada back on track, selling out the lowest denominator, please explain to me why foreign investment would be better than domestic investment, or like the pipeline we got, public investment. We should be investing in ourselves, doing the work here, and realizing the profits here if we want to get the countries back. But okay, please tell me how I'm wrong. Thank you.
1: Thank you, Chris, for the call. Well, I think you need it all. You need all of the above, right? I think you need like local domestic investment and development, economic development here in Canada. Obviously, I think we need to tear down trade borders within our own country. Foreign investment, I don't think, is necessarily a bad thing. Bill, your thoughts?
19: Yeah, well, just let me correct the record, because I spoke to Christy Clark yesterday. She worked for the federal Liberal government at one point, so she is not a federal conservative unless she's taken out a membership recently and has kept it up. On the investment, look, we don't have enough money in Canada to invest in all these projects. What Mark Carney's investment forum today is talking about is like $100 trillion worth of investments, potentially, if all these projects come through. We've got LNG Canada, which is, you know, $14, $18 billion. We just don't have that much money in Canada to invest in all these projects and development. And then just like when you buy a house, you got to borrow the money from somewhere and you pay it back and you get the benefits of the house. So I think we got to get more foreign investment to boost the economy.
1: Andy in Maple Ridge. Oh, actually, we're out of time. Sorry, Andy. That's bad. That'll teach me to keep an eye on the clock. Bill, we're out of time. Thanks for coming on today.
19: Thank you, Mike. Take care.
1: Thank you, Bill. Thank you. Andy, please send me an email. If you didn't get through on the open line, send me an email. Mike@cknw.com is how to reach me. All right, when we come back, who owns the land in BC? Who makes the decisions on land use in our province? Is it the government? Is it First Nations? Do we have co-government in BC now? That's next. Don't go anywhere.
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30: 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Join me after the noon news.
31: News at 10:30. Good morning. I'm Julie Nolan. Prime Minister Mark Carney suggests privatizing operations at Canada's largest airports could help cut travelers' costs at smaller airports. Carney told the government's investment summit in Toronto that he wants to see private investors take over operations at airports in Toronto, Montreal, Calgary, and Vancouver. The provincial government's deficit will be even larger than predicted in this year's budget. Ben O'Hara-Byrne has the story.
32: It's a snapshot into the fiscal order the province's house is in, with the new finance minister, Josie Osborne, stepping up to deliver an update of BC's finances in the first quarterly report.
33: What I see here is that British Columbia's economy remains relatively resilient, but we are still subject to many pressures.
32: The report covering April through June paints a less than rosy picture. The province's deficit climbs to another record high, now forecast at $13.8 billion for 2026-2027, up $450 million from the February budget estimate. It remains higher than anticipated in years ahead as well. Here's opposition MLA Peter Milibar.
34: The fiscal report for the first quarter is pretty depressing read. When you see that spending is quite literally out of control.
32: GDP growth this year is also expected to dip below 1%. It had been forecast at 1.3% in February before regaining some momentum next year. But experts warn an escalating trade war with the U.S. could see those predictions change. Ben O'Hara-Byrne, Global News, Victoria.
31: The Canadian Real Estate Association says home sales in August were down compared with a year ago as a fresh round of economic challenges threatened to dampen housing market momentum for the remainder of the year.
0: The association says home sales last month were down 6.9% from the same month last year. CREA's senior economist says rising inflation risks and the possibility of looming interest rate hikes have weakened the economic environment, which could hurt sales activity. The national average sale price of a home sold in August was up slightly year over year at $668,000. New listings were up 3.3% from the prior month, ending a streak of three straight declines earlier in the summer. Michelle Zedekian, The Canadian Press.
31: At the Emmy Awards last night in Los Angeles, Canada's Michael J. Fox received the Bob Hope Humanitarian Award for his decades of work raising money for Parkinson's research after his own diagnosis in 1991 at age 29. Fox thanked his wife and children for their sacrifices, patience, and love while remembering other family members.
6: And of course, my mom and dad and my sisters and brother in Canada, Army brats and Bob Hope fans. And thank you, Bob. Where's Lola Fauna? Please show me how it's done. Thank you.
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7: Run through Delta ongoing road work is Ladner Trunk at 88th, where it's down to single lane alternating traffic. In Surrey, there's road work at the intersection of 152 and 72nd. Lights are out for construction 96 at 116th with flaggers on scene, but if you come across any uncontrolled intersections, use the always stop procedure. 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In the CKNW Traffic Center, I'm Dawn Powers.
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31: Now the Global Sky Tracker weather today, a chance of showers and then clearing, a high of 18, lows of 11 overnight. Tomorrow, sunshine and highs of 19, a low of 12. Thursday and Friday, clear skies, highs near 20. And Saturday and Sunday, more sun and cloud and up to 21. Outside CKNW in downtown Vancouver, it's 16 degrees. In business news, the Dow is down 442, the TSX is down 165, and the Canadian dollar is trading at 71.87 cents U.S., Global News Time is 10:34. I'm Julie Nolan.
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1: All right, let's talk about who owns the land in British Columbia, who makes the decisions on public land in our province. Is it the government? Is it the First Nations of BC? Do we have co-government in British Columbia now? All of these questions front and center here in BC, especially after the controversies over BC's unique DRIPA legislation, Declaration on the Rights of Indigenous Peoples Act, which enshrined the United Nations Declaration on Indigenous People into the law in British Columbia. We're the only province that's done that. And we've seen some of the bombshell court rulings in BC as a result, awarding First Nations ownership of land in British Columbia. All the confusion about this. Remember how the BC government, they were coming up with different policies on this almost on a daily basis. There were calls to get rid of this DRIPA law, amend it, fix it. And now we've got a long list of former attorneys general, former AGs of BC, now weighing in on this. An open letter from former attorneys general signing this. And boy, you take a look at the list of these former AGs. Brian Smith, Colin Gableman, Graham Bobrick, Jeff Plant, Ujjal Dosanjh, of course, a former premier as well, Wally Opal, Andrew Petter, goes on and on. 11 former attorneys general here signed this letter on saying that modern treaties are the way to go forward. Treaties between the government and First Nations to address some of these fears and uncertainties. Let's have a listen to what some of them have to say here. Here's Jeff Plant talking about these modern treaties, the former attorney general, speaking to our own Jas Johal. Let's listen.
10: The treaty, a modern comprehensive treaty,
2: addresses all of that by saying, no, here we are going to set out very clearly over hundreds of pages what everyone's respective rights are. And I think that that is the pathway to certainty, not uncertainty.
1: Jeff Plant on the show, on the Jazz Joe Hall show yesterday. Now, there are a long list of former attorneys general that signed this. I told you some of them, others that signed it. Andrew Petter, Mike DeYoung, Shirley Bond, Suzanne Anton, Murray Rankin, they all signed this list. Very prominent exception here, Barry Penner, the former attorney general. Don't see his signature on this letter. I wonder why. Let's ask him. Barry Penner is my guest, the former Attorney General of British Columbia, now the chair of the Energy Futures Institute of BC. Barry, thanks a lot for coming on today.
10: You're welcome, Mike. Good to be with you.
1: Okay, thanks a lot for doing this. I find this quite interesting that this letter comes out while there's all these concerns around the land base in British Columbia, who owns the land, who makes the decision, all the concerns about DRIPA. Suddenly we see this letter from former attorneys general here saying, look, the way forward is through treaties. We got to sign modern treaties with First Nations. And yet your signature is not here. Were you asked to sign this letter?
10: Yes, I was.
1: Why did you not sign it?
10: I did not feel comfortable signing the letter because I thought it could lead to some public confusion. And because I do have some concerns about the most recent treaties that have been put forward by the provincial government. They've incorporated new language, which in my view does not actually lead to the certainty that I think everyone would desire. There's new language in these proposed treaties that are going to the legislature this fall that do not exist even in treaties, more recent treaties like the Tawasin Treaty or the Nisga Treaty. So it opens up the possibility of some uncertainty and does not address the issue of what to do with DRIPA. And that still is a bit of the elephant in the room, that the provincial government has not resolved the uncertainty created by that legislation.
1: So, let's talk about some of these.
10: I just did not feel comfortable signing off on that letter.
1: Okay, very interesting. Let's talk about some of these newer treaties, these more modern treaties that we've seen, and some of your concerns around them. You say they're different from these treaties that have been signed in the past. What are some of the differences here specifically that you're worried about?
10: They incorporate language that talks about exercisable rights under Section 35 of the charter, which recognizes existing Aboriginal rights. That's not new, but what is new is then it goes on to say, but there will be additional, but undefined, exercisable rights that may be coming after the treaties are implemented and signed. So, of course, it begs the question, well, what are those? And the answer is, we don't know. Again, speaking with my legal background, I have a hard time recommending to a client that they endorse something when I don't know exactly what it entails. And in this case, some of this language begs the question, well, what are these additional but undefined exercisable rights that are being contemplated? And it doesn't say in those new treaties that whatever those new exercisable rights will be won't impact on fee simple land. Doesn't mean that they will, but it doesn't say that it won't. So that, in my mind, creates ambiguity and therefore uncertainty.
1: Interesting. Speaking to Barry Penner, the former Attorney General of British Columbia, he declined to sign that letter signed by 11 other former AGs in the province here. Let's have a listen to one of them here. This is former Attorney General Murray Rankin, and points out that a lot of the former AGs, Barry, who signed this letter come from different political parties, which is true. Here, let's listen.
11: Attorneys General from many, many parties, the Social Credit, the BC Liberals, the NDP, who've been in this position, some of whom having brought forward and been part of a government that ratified treaties, I'll say this is a very good way to achieve reconciliation and economic and social prosperity in BC.
1: It's Murray Rankin speaking to our own Jazz Joe Hall yesterday, saying that these former attorneys general all think that these treaties are a good way forward here. Have you talked to any of your fellow former AGs, Barry, about this issue?
10: I have not.
1: What would you say to them?
10: Exactly what I'm saying to you, which is that, yes, treaties have a role to play, but again, it comes down to what's the details, what specific clauses and language is in the treaty. I've heard others say it's just like trying to say a blanket endorsement, all contracts are good. Well, no, not all contracts are good or worth signing, and not all trade deals are good. They have to be assessed on their own individual merits. And so I just, I was not comfortable giving a blanket endorsement to any and all treaties because, of course, it comes down to what's in them. What are the details?
1: Right.
10: And I think in British Columbia's case right now, there are some very specific concerns that are that have not been addressed in the proposed new treaties. So much so that you've heard opposition from neighboring First Nations threatening legal action and other direct civil action in the case of the proposed Comox Treaty. Because of the possible impacts of those treaties on adjoining First Nations. So there's considerable controversy around these new proposed treaties.
1: Yeah, speaking of that Comox Treaty here, let's talk about the UNDRIP legislation, the DRIPA legislation we've got here in British Columbia, so controversial. The Declaration on the Rights of Indigenous People Act here in BC, which enshrines in law here in British Columbia, the United Nations Declaration on the Rights of Indigenous People. We've seen the bombshell court rulings, a lot of the confusion and controversy as a result of this. And I'm surprised that this letter that was issued by all these former attorney general didn't even mention that. It seems to be, this letter seemed to be to come out in response to all these concerns around Indigenous rights and title here in our province, but it didn't even mention that DRIPA legislation. Did that surprise you?
10: Yes, it's, as I think I mentioned, that is like the elephant in the room that wasn't acknowledged in the statement, and that's why I kind of felt again that it was somewhat it could lead to potential public misunderstanding, because the public's maybe interpreting what's being said about these treaties as the same thing as DRIPA. The two things are different, but that needs to be explained. But there is the potential for the two issues to overlap and cause difficulty. Because of the way the DRIPA legislation is being interpreted by the courts in British Columbia. And you don't have to rely on my word for that. Just look at the things Premier Eby has said in reaction to those court decisions. He said that means DRIPA has to be repealed. Then he said it had to be amended.
1: Yeah.
10: And then he said he doesn't know what he's going to do. So we're still waiting to see what the provincial government will do after Premier Eby reacted last year to say that DRIPA had to be repealed.
1: Yeah. And this is the other thing that jumped out at me, Barry, for your thoughts here, is a lot of these more recent modern treaties with First Nations we've seen actually include UNDRIP in these treaties, the United Nations Declaration on the Rights of Indigenous People. So I'm looking at the Comox Treaty, for example, as you mentioned, it's been controversial. There's a line in there that says there's a commitment by the Crown to align with the United Nations Declaration on the Rights of Indigenous People, UNDRIP. So you've got these new treaties that are also enshrining this UN declaration into these treaties. Does that concern you?
10: Yes. Now, the defenders of that language will say, oh, well, it's just signaling, general intent that doesn't really have any specific impact. Where have we heard that story before?
1: Yeah,
10: we've heard that story before from David Eby when he was the Attorney General and introduced legislation and amendments to the Interpretation Act.
1: Yeah,
10: and now as Premier was expressing surprise that the courts actually relied on those amendments to the Interpretation Act to strike down mineral tenures that had been granted to the mining sector, and of course caused great concern to the mineral exploration community about exactly what was happening. Words should not just be casually thrown into agreements of any kind, because words have meaning, and you have to be careful when you're drafting contracts or in this case treaties, because courts will assume that you meant something by putting those words into the agreement.
1: Okay, Barry, please stand by. Let's fit in a quick break right there, and then we'll have a few more moments on the other side. My guest is Barry Penner, the former Attorney General of British Columbia, And we're talking about this open letter from 11 former AGs, former attorneys general in British Columbia, supporting modern treaties with First Nations as the best way to move forward here on reconciliation with First Nations in our province. Of course, this is all among the backdrop of the UNDRIP legislation, the DRIPA law here in British Columbia. We're the only province in Canada to enshrine that UN declaration. We've seen those bombshell court rulings, a lot of confusion. Who owns the land in BC? Who makes the decisions here? Barry Penner prominently did not sign this letter. You've heard him describing why. Here's what we'll do. We'll take a quick break. We'll talk more about this on the other side. Don't go anywhere.
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1: All right, Barry Penner is my guest, the former Attorney General of British Columbia. You're talking about that open letter from former AGs in British Columbia, former Attorneys General. 11 of them signed this open letter supporting modern treaties with First Nations as the best way forward for reconciliation with First Nations. Of course, this all comes with the controversy over the UNDRIP law here in British Columbia, the bombshell court rulings, the confusion over who owns the land, who makes the decision here in British Columbia, a lot of uncertainty. A lot of these former attorney generals saying that you've got to sign treaties with First Nations. That's the way to go forward. Barry Penner did not sign this letter, and we've been talking about why he felt that way. Let's play another clip here, Barry, from one of your colleagues here, former Attorney General Murray Rankin, another former AG who did sign this letter here supporting modern treaties here in principle. Let's listen.
11: Concern about modern treaties. We think they're part of the solution, not part of the problem. But I think some people think there's an issue among them. We've been dealing with this, Robin, for 30 years in British Columbia, modern treaties, long before Cowichan. People were trying to create modern treaties in BC.
1: Okay, so he says that he supports modern treaties. I mean, Barry, do you support the concept of treaties with First Nations in principle as a general positive way forward?
10: Yes, I do. But again, the devil's in the details. And as we've seen under the current government with the UNDRIP or DRIPA legislation, and now embedding provisions from DRIPA within the new treaties, it's raising concerns that I certainly have, and I know others do too. You mentioned the potential for co-management. Remember the controversy around changes to the Land Act, and the provincial government was forced to walk that back. Well, some similar type of provisions are in the new treaties. And it begs the question, how will decisions get made on the land base in terms of issuing government permits that are required to build logging roads or undertake other economic activity? It's not clear, and potentially it could be left up to arbitrators to make these decisions if there's disagreement. That doesn't really sound like certainty if the provincial government can't be the one making decisions about accessing the Crown land in British Columbia, which, by the way, comprises about 95% of the land base in BC.
1: Right. What about the DRIPA legislation itself? Where do you stand on that? And do you think that should be repealed, or do you think it's possible to fix it? We've seen a lot of confusion and uncertainty here over this. We're the only province in Canada that has done this. We've enshrined this United Nations Declaration on Indigenous rights and title into the law in BC. We're the only province that did it. And I want to play here a clip here for you. This is last night in the by-election debate that happened that's going on in Abbotsford Mission. Here's the NDP candidate, because this is an issue. Okay, so this came up in the debate last night. Carrie Lynn Finley, the Conservative leader running, of course, in this crucial by-election. Listen to the NDP candidate here, Pam Alexis here, defending this DRIPA legislation and the response of the audience here. Let's listen.
0: Repealing DRIPA would play havoc on our economy. Not only does it play havoc on our economy, but it also plays havoc with the relationships that have been formed for decades so that we all can live together in peace. It's very disturbing to hear this kind of response.
1: Pam Alexis there, the NDP candidate in this upcoming by-election, defending DRIPA there. You heard the audience not happy with her on that point. Barry, where do you stand on this, the DRIPA law? We've only got 30 seconds left, though.
10: Well, I agree with one of the positions that David Eby took on what to do with DRIPA, which is it needs to be sent back to the workshop. Clearly, it's a legal experiment. No other province in Canada has done it. I'm not aware of any other countries in the world incorporating holus bolus, the UN declaration, into their own domestic laws and saying all their domestic laws must somehow be in accordance with this United Nations declaration. Again, no other countries have done it, and no other provinces. Okay. So I think it's an experiment that has caused problems and that needs to be fixed.
1: Thanks for coming on to talk about this today.
10: You're welcome, Mike.
1: All right. That's Barry Penner, the former Attorney General. What do you think about what he said? Let me know. Mike at cknw.com. All right. When we come back, the fears over AI. Could AI wipe out humanity? Next.
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31: Global News at 11. Good morning. I'm Julie Nolan. A fundraising effort is underway to help a longtime Vancouver convenience store employee who was shot in the leg earlier this month in what police believe was a random attack. Global's Jacob New reports.
28: Muhammad Ali was sitting behind the counter of H&Z Market in Mount Pleasant the morning of September 6th when he says he buzzed a man in whom he had seen at the store when he started his shift 3 hours earlier. The suspect appeared to have a gun hidden under his clothing and suddenly shot Ali from near the front door. Ali says he was able to call 911 before people in the area came to his aid.
29: Within a few seconds, big shot came, you know, feel like a whole shop broke and came on me and feel like my leg is separate from my body. And I have never experienced this pain. Then doctor came to me, say, you are so lucky. The bullet inside, out, other side. But thanks God it went, and the wood, hurting the wood inside, but not hurting my other leg.
28: 32-year-old Victor Sorensen Avila was arrested in Kamloops hours after the shooting and has been charged with aggravated assault and assault with a weapon. He remains in custody until a court appearance on Wednesday. The Crown has applied to revoke his bail. Jacob New, Global News.
31: A new poll suggests public safety remains a major concern for British Columbians. 68% say crime and violence are affecting their quality of life, while nearly half fear for their family's safety. Clint Malman is from Save Our Streets.
2: Over two-thirds of British Columbians throughout the province remain having lost faith in the justice system. I think it's a fundamental covenant that governments have with their citizens. Is one of the most fundamental things they do is to protect their citizens. Municipal governments throughout the province, large and small, have been the most responsive

0: of my three thematic pillars as your Lieutenant Governor. I really believe that everyone deserves the right to feel welcome and truly included.
1: The campus will be named for the Rodeburg and Diamond families. The segment of Americans concerned about losing a job to technology is large and getting larger.
2: It's a fear that goes back to the Industrial Revolution, machines taking work from people. In 2026, a Gallup poll finds that 27% of us are worried that our jobs will become obsolete because of technology. That's 7% higher than last year's number, nearly double where it was in 2017.
1: That was reporter Jim Ryan. And Canada's relationship with the United States made its way to the Emmy Awards last night as actor Sally Field took the stage to accept a top prize.
3: Oh my gosh, for photography who made the Pacific Northwest another character. And it's Canada. Blessed Canada, our neighbors, our friends.
1: Field won Best Actress in the Netflix drama Remarkably Bright Creatures that was shot in Deep Cove. Global News time is 11:04. 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
4: Crews are working in Richmond, Westminster Highway at number 4 road, affecting traffic all directions. In New Westminster, Front Street is closed between Begbie and East Columbia. You can try Royal as an alternate route. And there is sewer work on East Columbia at Cumberland, affecting traffic both ways. 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In the CKNW Traffic Center, I'm Dawn Powers.
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1: Now the Global Sky Tracker weather. Today, a chance of showers, then clearing, a high of 18, lows of 11 overnight. Tomorrow, sunshine and highs of 19, a low of 12. Thursday and Friday, clear skies, highs of 20. And Saturday and Sunday, more sun and cloud and up to 21. Outside CKNW in downtown Vancouver, it's 16 degrees. In business news, the Canadian dollar is trading at 71.88 cents U.S. I'm Julie Nolan.
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8: Say, for example, in areas like coding or math, a couple of years ago, these AIs were just about helping humans a little bit. They could give you suggestions. Now they're close to replacing them. We still need humans at the moment, but quite plausibly, within a year, we'll no longer need humans for doing research in many areas.
9: Okay, we still need humans for the moment. But with the way that artificial intelligence is developing so rapidly, it won't be long before you don't need humans for doing any kind of research. Jacob Cox in there, the former researcher at OpenAI and Anthropic, the big AI companies. This is the guy who lit the fire on this one. The guy who went public, quit his jobs there, and is now warning the world about the potential for AI super intelligence to turn against humanity. This is a threat to human beings. That AI becomes so super intelligent that we're racing toward machines that could eventually become smarter than the humans. They improve themselves, and then they potentially escape our control, wipe out the human race. It sounds like a science fiction movie, right? Sounds like the Terminator. But he's not the only one who's saying this. Now, no one had really heard of this guy a few weeks ago. Then he posted his concerns online, quickly racked up 100 million views in a few hours. And now everybody's talking about it. So some of the CEOs of these companies, OpenAI, Anthropic, they're now saying, yeah, we do need to slow down. We're moving too fast here. Elon Musk also saying there's a risk.

0: here. Donald Trump saying something different. I'm going to play you a clip here, what Trump has been saying about this now. But let's have another listen to Jacob Cox in here. So this is this former researcher here, the whistleblower, on whether AI could develop to the point where it actually turns against humanity. He says that's not going to happen today or tomorrow, but just wait.
1: Right now, there's no risk of extinction. The current models, the worst they can do is maybe hack into something, potentially cause a lot of damages in infrastructure, but they're not intelligent enough to outsmart us at the level that would lead to extinction. I think what's just crazy is to look at the rate of progress, and there is a very real possibility that in the immediate future, there's a chance we could all die. Like, that is coming soon.
0: There's a chance we could all die. That's coming soon. It's Jacob Cox in there. That's the whistleblower at OpenAI and Anthropic. I've got Dave Leventhal standing by to talk about this. U.S. President Donald Trump asked about this. Have a listen to this. This is quite extraordinary. There is an AI summit panel happening. Trump called the CEO of NVIDIA, the big tech company, during this summit panel. He says, look, he says this whole thing is a hoax. Let's listen.
2: I'm telling you it's all a hoax. The data centers are great. And they make people wealthy, and they make states wealthy, and it's the oil of the next 20, 25 years. It's bigger than the internet and the AI, much more so. And they're just playing right into the hands of a lot of people that don't want to see it happen, and that could be political people, and it could also be China. And we're not going to let that happen. It's a hoax. And
3: you're right. We're not going to let that happen, sir.
2: No, we're not going to let it happen. The robots are not going to be taking over the world, and that's not going to happen.
0: Okay, Trump speaking there. He says the robots are not going to take over the world. Relax. Pushing back against this idea of government intervention and regulation here in this industry. All right, let's discuss it with my guest now, Dave Leventhal, reporter in Washington, D.C. Dave is a senior editor at Notice.org, Time Magazine, Rolling Stone, Politico, among the other news outlets where his stuff appears. DaveLeventhal.com. Dave, thanks a lot for coming on today.
4: Hey, Mike, good to be back with you.
0: Man, what a story this is. So we've got a lot of these AI executives saying that these fears, these concerns are not science fiction, that this is real. We see more whistleblowers speaking out on this, Donald Trump pushing back on it. What are you picking up in Washington from the Trump White House? How do they feel about this one?
4: And there's a great deal of confusion and even chaos here in Washington, D.C. over what is science fiction and what might actually be science fact. And and trying to parse that at a time when absolutely things are moving so incredibly quickly. And we have many lawmakers here in Congress and in the federal government who they have trouble turning on their phones and their computers, say nothing of figuring out AI policy and what would be the best route forward. And so, you know, there's kind of multiple swirling currents here that are leading up to the big bottom line question of what do we actually have to do about this, or what can we do about this? And that's falling very squarely at the feet of lawmakers who are debating whether there is a legislative path forward, whether there is a role for government, or should there be a role for government. Are there laws, are there rules, are there regulations that are not in place at the moment that should be debated and should be considered and should be put into motion to try to pull us back from this brink, whether real or perceived or even fantasy, that's being offered up as sort of a doomsday scenario if AI is left to develop more or less unfettered without any type of government role and oversight?
0: Yeah, I find it fascinating. And it's one thing for one whistleblower to come forward like this guy, Jacob Cox. No one had ever heard of this guy a few weeks ago. Suddenly, every newsroom in the world wants to interview this guy about his whistleblowing on AI. That would be one thing. But when you've got other senior leaders in AI speaking up and saying, actually, this is moving too fast, we should slow down. Let's have a listen to Elon Musk here, one of Trump's buddies. His former buddy, because he still is an ally of Trump. Have a listen to Musk here. Let's listen.
5: The danger of AI is very significant at this point. We need to do better with AI safety. We have, at this point, exponentially increasing risk with the AI models. You know, when a lot of people from Anthropic and from OpenAI are telling you that their models are very dangerous, I think we should believe them.
0: Elon Musk there saying that AI is dangerous. We've got to be careful. Let's listen to Trump again. Okay, so Trump dismissing a lot of this, almost all of it. Let's listen.
2: I also have common sense about AI. The robots will not be taken over. The AI will not be taken over the rest of the world. The whole thing is a hoax. Now, with that, we have to be a little bit careful. We have to we have to do things and we have to do them prudently. But that doesn't mean we're going to stop an industry.
0: Okay, Donald Trump there, he calls the whole thing a hoax. The robots are not going to take over. But then he also says there, Dave, that we do have to be careful. We have to be prudent here. Where is Trump coming down on this? He's opposed to any kind of government intervention here?
4: Donald Trump, first of all, calls many things a hoax if he doesn't like them or they cut against his own personal orthodoxy. He also said, going beyond just the comments that you played, that he alone is the only thing that really needs to stand in the way of AI. He meaning Donald Trump. So Donald Trump sees himself sort of as the alpha and the omega here in this conversation, at least in terms of government involvement. And he's also brought up, too, as have others, that that the real issue here is China. If the United States decides that it's going to step back and slow down, China's not going to follow suit, and they're going to accelerate and speed up. But many people who are detractors of all of this say that's incredibly myopic, that's incredibly small-minded thinking, and this is about something much bigger and much greater and even much more existential, in their opinion, and that's about the fate of humanity. Now, of course, that sounds incredibly dramatic, but they view this from a technical standpoint as AI being almost like a space alien threat that the human species needs to band together to decide what they're going to do about this so that we don't find ourselves, in essence, being sent back into the dark ages by some inhuman AI model that gets completely out of control. Again, this goes back to the whole debate between science fiction and what might be science fact. We are having this conversation in the first place, and you have people who are leading AI organizations themselves ringing alarm bells at this point is striking and a definite departure from the conversation that we were having about AI even a couple of months ago. I should note, too, that, and I believe you alluded to it before we began our conversation, that there's an event happening here in Washington, D.C. that's being sponsored by a group called the Future of Life Institute. And these are kind of AI skeptics of a high degree. Well, they brought together just a bizarre combination of people on the far, far left and the far, far right, including Senator Bernie Sanders, okay, about as left as you can go, and Steve Bannon, who used to be a top advisor to Donald Trump, is about as conservative as you get, all singing from the same songbook here about AI being a threat to the greater population of the world. Not every day you see that happening.
0: Fascinating stuff. Dave Leventhal is my guest in Washington, D.C., talking about the concerns over AI development here. Let's play a clip here of J.D. Vance, the vice president here. Now, we've seen some CEOs of these big AI companies, OpenAI, Anthropic, saying they're going to slow down. There are calls for more government intervention here, regulation, guardrails. J.D. Vance, again, similar to Trump, saying we should be careful about intervening here. Let's listen.
6: It's something that we're concerned by, but we want to make sure that we actually regulate smartly. I have to say, just personally, I feel a little bit weird about the fact that you have so many frontier AI tech companies kind of coming to the government and begging the government to regulate them. It feels a little bit to me like a bit of a Trojan horse. So I think we just have to be careful about this.
0: Okay. So he says it's weird that these companies are actually asking to be regulated. He says it feels like a bit of a Trojan horse, as he put it. You heard Trump say earlier that maybe the critics, the people who are raising the alarm about AI, maybe they're backed by China. Is that what he's getting? Is that what he's suggesting there, Dave? That people who are raising these concerns maybe want China to win this AI race? Your thoughts?
4: Perhaps. I mean, China does loom large when you talk to certain Republicans about this. At the same time, too, you have the element to kind of paraphrase Ronald Reagan here, which is that you should be concerned if somebody from the government shows up and says, I'm here to help. So, you know, there definitely is this sensibility among many Republicans. And I think you see this with Mike Johnson, the Speaker of the U.S. House, a Republican, who is in essence saying, we don't want to pass any unnecessary legislation. I'm going to defer to Donald Trump. And so even though Congress and the Senate in particular is back in an action here in September before the midterm elections. Lots of people are talking about what Congress should be doing, but Congress, particularly the Republican leadership, they're talking about what they're not going to do. And that's likely going to involve not passing legislation in some rapid fire kind of way that's going to address a problem that they don't consider to be nearly as big a problem as many people who are ringing those alarm bells say it actually is or will soon be.
0: Dave, as always, thanks for your thoughts and analysis today. I appreciate it.
4: My pleasure, Mike.
0: All right. That's Dave Leventhal, reporter, notice.org. He's a senior editor there, Washington, D.C. DaveLeventhal.com is his website. Okay, here's what we'll do. Take a break. Open the phone lines here. Phone me on this one now. How do you feel about this issue here? The calls for government intervention and regulation of AI, artificial intelligence, these warnings that are being issued by insiders. Could AI wipe out humanity? Do you think the whole thing is completely overblown? You heard Trump say, oh, this is just a hoax. Don't worry, the robots are not going to rise up. What do you think? Phone me, let me know, okay? 604-602-7373. Do you think the government should step in here? You tell me. 604-602-7373. Your call's next.
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0: Okay, I find the AI issue really, really interesting, especially how government's going to respond. Does government need to step in here and control the regulation and development of this technology here? Ken in Kelowna. Hi, Ken. Go ahead.
16: Yeah, good morning, Mike. Great topic. I laugh at Trump, Johnson, and Vance, which are better known as the Three Stooges, telling us not to worry about this. When the CEOs of companies are coming to you saying, hey, we got a problem because we can't even control this thing, you have to take note. I mean, these are machines or computers that have already gone off the guardrails on their own.
0: Right.
16: And their companies found out later on. So the only reason Trump's saying this is because he probably lost money when the market dumped.
0: Okay, thank you for that, Ken. Yeah, we've already seen this AI technology go rogue. It's already happened. We saw these AI agents break out of their computer system. It was not online, not on the internet. Somehow these AI agents found a way to break out and hack into another AI company. So that's a story from just a few months ago that flashed around the world as well. So I think we should take it seriously, too. Vernon in Richmond. Hi, Vernon. Go ahead.
17: Hi, Mike. 2 points. First, if Trump says it's a hoax and nothing to worry about, then it's absolutely something to worry about. And secondly, his references to China, it kind of reminds me of like the 50s nuclear arms race. Whoever has control of that has control of the world and humanity.
0: Yeah, no, there is some parallels to that. Thank you for that. It reminded me of the scene in the movie, the Oppenheimer movie, before they detonated the first nuclear bomb and said, you know, there was a slight chance they could blow up the whole world. So was it, well, why are we doing it? Well, because we're in a race. We got to get there first. It's kind of similar a bit, isn't it? Glenn in Maple Ridge. Hi, Glenn, go ahead. You got 30 seconds here.
18: Hey, Mike, always a pleasure talking to you. Listen, if the CEOs, they must have seen something that scared the heck out of them. If they're telling their own product that they're making, their business is dangerous, we ought to take it seriously. I mean, let's put it this way. If the tobacco company's CEOs 50 years ago came out and said, hey, our product is really dangerous for you, it's going to kill you when you smoke this stuff, and then we had people like Trump saying, oh, it's all a big hoax. Well, this is where we're kind of at right now. So
0: thank you. Thank you, Glenn, for the call. Thanks for all the calls on that one. We're going to continue to follow it for you. Didn't get through, send me an email, mike@cknw.com. All right, when we come back, remember that deadly fishing charter disaster we saw back in June? 10 people on that boat that sank. 6 people missing, presumed drowned. 1 person pulled from the water, died later in hospital. 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
27: 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Join me after the noon news.
28: Global News at 11:30. Good morning. I'm Jacob New. A lawsuit has been filed in BC Supreme Court against Surrey councillor and mayoral candidate Linda Annis. The civil case relates to a story we first broke Sunday about her Dalmatian biting someone. Catherine Urquhart reports.
29: We first asked Annis about the biting incident 3 months ago when she downplayed it, saying it was a nip. A Freedom of Information request revealed the bite was serious, and the victim has shared photos of the wound. He says the bite was down to the muscle. Also, he confirmed that he texted Annis saying he received 27 stitches. He says that was a typo and the number was 9 to 11 stitches, noting he has a lifelong scar. Ethics professor Arthur Schaefer says this is less about the bite and more about how it was handled.
30: The main issue, I think, is the relates to the honesty, the probity, the character of the city councillor who didn't just try to cover up the incident, but described it in a way that was truly misleading.
29: Annis received $700 in fines, $300 for the attack and $400 because her dogs were unlicensed, which she called an oversight. Now Ron must be muzzled in public, isn't allowed at dog parks, and Annis must have a sign in her yard warning neighbors about the animal. Catherine Urquhart, Global News.
28: The latest U.S. tariffs on a small number of Canadian goods took effect today as Washington presses its trade war against Canada. The White House said last week it would impose 50% tariffs on goods representing about 0.6% of U.S. imports from Canada, including outboard motorboats and metal and paper products. Prime Minister Mark Carney spoke today about possible negotiations after his government walked away from the table last month.
31: There is a mutually beneficial deal possible. Canada continues to stand ready to develop that and pursue it. It has to be one that there's clear alignment of interests and a sequencing that is consistent with implementation.
28: Donald Trump also has ordered bans on imports of Canadian-made liquor and a handful of dairy products that will take effect September 29th. And two of BC's airlines are set to join forces. Harbor Air announcing today a plan to acquire Pacific Coastal Airlines. The two will form a new regional airline group under Canadian ownership, but two separate brands. Passengers will be able to book travel more seamlessly between Harbor Air's seaplane network and PCA's wheeled flight network to get to more places. The deal is subject to regulatory approval. Global News time is 11:33. 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
2: 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Ongoing roadwork is David Avenue at Pipeline, affecting traffic always. And then in Port Coquitlam, ongoing roadwork is on the Maryhill Bypass at the Coquitlam River Bridge. Narrow lanes both ways and a lane shift both directions. 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
28: Now the Global Sky Tracker weather. Today, a chance of showers and then clearing, up to 18 degrees for your high and a low of 11 overnight. Tomorrow, sunshine and a high of 19, low of 12. Thursday and Friday, clear skies, highs near 20. And Saturday, Sunday, more sun and cloud and up to 21 degrees. Outside CKNW in downtown Vancouver, it's 16 degrees. On the markets, the Dow is down by 431 points, the TSX tumbling 173, and the Canadian dollar trading lower at 71.87 cents U.S. Global News time is 11:34. 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
0: All right, let's talk about the growing concern here now over illegal fishing charters and enforcement. Now, remember that deadly fishing charter sinking off Richmond that happened back in June? What a tragedy this was. 10 people were aboard the top ocean when it sank in the Strait of Georgia. 6 people missing, presumed drowned. 1 other person pulled from the water later died. Absolutely tragic. Now, this has exposed a problem that legitimate, licensed, regulated fishing guides have been warning about for years. Are illegal and unregulated charter operators putting people at risk? And is anybody actually enforcing the rules? Do we have enough enforcement of this? Got Jason Tinelli standing by from Pacific Angler to discuss. First, let's have a listen to Ivan Chu. Ivan is the vice president of the Vancouver Sport Fishing Guides Association, talking about the lack of enforcement here. Listen to this.
6: Not to my knowledge, there's been no overt action by Transport Canada or Department of Fisheries and Oceans to check, you know, boaters or charter guides, operators. We haven't seen any change. It's been status quo out in the water.
0: Okay, Ivan Chu speaking to our own Jill Bennett here. All right, let's discuss this now with my guest, Jason Tinelli. Jason is the owner of the Pacific Angler Charter Company. He's a member of the Sports Fishing Guides Association. Jason, thanks a lot for coming on today.
7: Yeah, my pleasure. Thanks for having me.
0: You're welcome, Jason. Thank you for doing it. Jason, you've been in this business a long time. How big of a problem is are unregulated or illegal fishing charters in BC? Is that a big thing?
7: You know, I think it's definitely grown over the years as just the population has grown here in BC and the demand. It's something that we've been noticing over the years and all came to a head here with recent events for sure.
0: Oh, yeah. What a tragedy that was back in June here. I'm not surprised. I'm glad to see you guys speaking out about it. What bothers you the most about this? Are these the safety issues that for people are putting their lives at risk when they get on board some of these boats?
7: Yeah, I mean, that is frustrating for sure. And I think we definitely saw a lot of our clients who are all over the world, really, as well as Vancouver locals. We got a lot of phone calls after that. It's important to keep it in a perspective. You know, you do have a large charter fleet. The vast majority are members of the Vancouver Sports Fishing Guides Association, been around for over 40 years and, you know, basically without incident. But There are some operators, sort of the fly-by-night guys that, you know, can give Vancouver and the rest of us a little bit of a bad name. And it's not good and it's not safe. So I think we do need to see some changes, and I think we need to see some more enforcement, and I can talk a lot about that.
0: Yeah, I definitely want to hear your thoughts on the enforcement. Let me ask you about the existing system here. How do you guys operate as a legal, regulated fishing charter here? What kind of rules do you guys have to follow?
7: There's two main things. First of all, your vessel has to be registered as a commercial vessel with Transport Canada. And depending on the size, it will have to have a variety of safety equipment and certain things on board. And then the captain, it's the people who are fishing guides and are operating those commercial vessels. If they're a fishing guide or not, it could be a whale watching boat that you might go on out of Granville Island as well. Yeah, they have to take some courses. You have to have your marine first aid. There's a week-long course on how to operate a commercial vessel. You have to have your certificate on how to operate your radio. So there are some courses that you need to take to operate these commercial vessels, so you do so in a responsible and safe manner.
0: Well, that makes a lot of sense, and I'm glad to hear that system is in place for sure. That's the way it should be. Let's play another clip here from Ivan Chu, Vice President of the Vancouver Sport Fishing Guides Association, on is there enforcement? Is there enough enforcement going on? Are these boats being inspected? Are the authorities checking up on this? Let's listen, then we'll discuss. Here's Ivan Chu speaking to our own Jill Bennett. Let's listen.
6: We got away from mandatory inspections back, I'm going to say, early 2000s, and now it's been a volunteer, self-policed type of inspection where you just have to have the minimum requirements for safety and then submit the form, and you get this blue sticker you put on your boat saying that you comply.
0: Wow. Okay. So he says mandatory inspections. You don't really see those anymore. Jason, as the owner of a charter company yourself, do you guys ever get inspected? Like, do the authorities ever show up and come board your boat and take a look around, make sure everything's in ship shape?
7: Well, you know, I think there's two ways to look at it. So, I mean, Ivan's correct. There are no TC or Transport Canada personnel, you know, coming down doing mandatory inspections. Sometimes they'll do spot checks. They have our boats are located on Granville Island, and they have come down and inspected our boats in the past. I wouldn't be opposed to a more annual checkup, but I think it's part of a bigger problem. Like Transport Canada is you know, being highlighted in this, but you know, really, I think we need more enforcement officers on the daily. We need more fisheries officers. We need them out there checking on the guides and just checking on things that are going on, because I think that's really where, you know, we can make a difference.
0: Yeah, that sure sounds like it. What do you think Transport Canada and these other officials should be doing differently? Do you think that there should be more inspections, right?
7: You know, I think it's like a lot of things. They've just been cutting down the budget and cutting down the staff. You know, I don't really know where we're at with the Transport Canada budget and how many staff they have these days, but I have been in fisheries meetings with DFO on an advisory process called the Sports Fish Advisory Board for the better part of a couple decades. And the consistent message there from the Department of Fisheries and Oceans fisheries officers from the highest levels is a lack of budget, a lack of staff. You know, you look at the explosion in people living in and around the Vancouver area. They have a huge caseload, and they're the lowest paid enforcement officers in the country. And, you know, that needs to change. That's where we need more fisheries officers. We need them on the water, and they need a bigger budget. And I think if we can make some changes there, we'll see some changes in the charter operators.
0: Jason Tinelli is my guest. Jason is the owner of Pacific Angler Charter Company operating out of Vancouver, talking about the tragic sinking of that fishing boat back in June, the calls for more enforcement in the industry here for safety. Here's one thing that bothers me Jason, and you tell me if you've heard this, but I've talked to some guides who tell me that if they see something wrong, like if they see another boat that they feel is breaking the rules, maybe unlicensed, unsafe, and they report illegal operators, then sometimes just nothing happens. Have you ever heard of that? Like sometimes you report, you see something wrong, you blow the whistle on it, report it, and nothing seems to happen. Have you heard of that?
7: Yep. That's the reality. That's the reality of where we're at with the number of officers we have and the budget that they have. There is a phone number that you call. It is monitored. I mean, we would all love to think that there's some fisheries officers standing by. They get that phone call, there's some illegal activity, and they can just jump in the Zodiac and go out there, kind of like the police might be able to do if you call 911 or something like that. The reality of it is, in our area, the number of officers and their caseload that, fishing-related infractions just really aren't that high up on the priority level. So when you're in these meetings, a lot of people don't realize their number one priority is actually illegal catch. So they're primarily concerned with illegal shellfish because that can cause loss of life. So that's actually their number one priority. And there's a lot of that going on. There's also a lot of environmental infractions. And then you get down to the recreational fishing infractions and then potentially some illegal guiding. So you're in these meetings with these officers and you're looking at their caseload and you're looking at the number of officers, you're looking at the people that come in and get trained and then transfer out because of the cost of living. And really, it's depressing. Like I've been hearing the same message from these guys for years. We just need more officers. We need more people out on the water and they need a bigger budget. They want to go get out there. They know who some of these bad actors are, but they're looking at their caseload and they've been given their priorities. And that's just where we're at. That's sort of how it all lays out at the end of the day.
0: It's got to be frustrating for a guy like yourself running a company, following all the rules here to see that happening. Final question for you, Jason. After what happened with this boat that sank back in June with such a tragic loss of life here, have you seen anything change recently on the water? Like, are you seeing more enforcement recently?
7: No. Just like Ivan said, we haven't seen that yet. They can't come up with more money and more officers either through Transport Canada or DFO that quickly. I mean, maybe we're sort of going into meetings with Transport Canada and the Department of Fisheries and Oceans in the winter and be working on policies and projects for 2027. So I wouldn't be surprised if there's potentially some reallocation of assets for the next season. But we didn't see any appreciable changes for 2026.
0: Jason, thanks for coming on to talk about your thoughts on this today. I appreciate it.
7: Yeah, my pleasure.
0: You bet. Thank you, man. That is Jason Tonelli. Jason is the owner of the Pacific Angler Fishing Charter Company out of Vancouver. VancouverSalmonFishing.ca, the website there. Really appreciate his time. Boy, that's an important issue for sure. What a tragedy we saw with the sinking of that boat. And it's disturbing to hear the lack of enforcement there, isn't it? Let me know how you feel about that one today. Mike@cknw.com. All right, final break on the show. We got lots more coming up on the other side, including Jill Bennett has a jam-packed show for you. I'll check in with Jill. And let's give some stuff away here today. Once again today, it's a four-pack of tickets to see the BC Lions take on the Saskatchewan Rough Riders next Friday, BC Place Stadium. Friday, September 25th. It's the Lions versus the Riders. Oh, man, Lions are doing great, moving up the standings. I enjoy watching them. They got an exciting team. Would you like to go to the game? I got four tickets for you. Phone me right now if you'd like to go. 604-602-7373 is the number. 604-602-7373. We'll play our game and give away the tickets next.

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17: All right, let's give away these BC Lions tickets here. I got four tickets to the Lions game versus Saskatchewan on Friday, September 25th. So next Friday, BC Place Stadium. BC Lions are playing great. They got an exciting team. I enjoy watching them here. So get out there and support your BC Lions. This is really, really fun. They're a great team, and I think they're going to make the playoffs, and who knows what happens after that. So four tickets to give away here. I've got Harry on the line in Chilliwack. Hi, Harry.
18: How you doing?
17: I'm doing good. Are you a Lions fan?
18: You know what? I love football. I haven't watched a lot of Lions games this year, but I've watched the last two, and they're very exciting.
17: They are. They are. They got an exciting team. Okay, let's see if we can make this happen for you. I got four tickets. Now, we call our contest today, Tell Me I'm Lying. So here's how it works, Harry. I am going to read four statements. Three of them are true. One of them is a lie. You got to tell me which one is a lie, okay?
18: Okay, you got her.
17: Okay. A, octopuses have three hearts. B, a group of flamingos is called a flamboyance. C, sharks are older than trees. And D, bats are blind. Which one is the lie?
18: B.
17: No, I'm sorry. That is not correct. That is actually a true statement. We're moving on to Pete and Burnaby. Hey, Pete.
6: Hey, Mike. Good morning, sir.
17: Good morning to you. Okay, Pete, let's see if we can do this here. There's three options left. One of these is not true. One of these is a lie. You got to tell me which one is the lie. Octopuses have three hearts. Sharks are older than trees, or bats are blind. Which one is a lie?
6: I would say the last one, bats are blind.
19: Precisely.
17: Yes, you are absolutely right. That is the lie. Now, bats aren't blind. They got eyes. Pete, you're the winner, man. How about that?
6: Oh, fantastic. Thank you.
17: Yeah. Are you a Lions fan?
6: Absolutely.
17: Oh, good. Okay, because you got four tickets here. So you got four tickets to see the Lions versus Saskatchewan Rough Riders next Friday, September 25th. Circle that on your calendar, BC Place.
6: Absolutely. Thank you.
17: Okay, Pete, I hope you have a great time at the game. Stay on the line. We'll get all your information, get your tickets to you. Pete in Burnaby, he's the winner today. He just won four tickets to see the Lions versus Saskatchewan Rough Riders Friday, September 25th, BC Place Stadium. Game time, 7:30 p.m. Tickets are available at Ticketmaster.ca. Just about time for me to go now. Jill Bennett coming right up, though. Hiya, Jill.
20: Hi, Mike. Well, now I have to go look up why the phrase blind as a bat is even a phrase. Now
17: I guess so.
20: It makes no sense, but I love that contest. Coming up, we are going to talk about the fiscal update. Now that we've had a chance to digest all of the numbers, not looking great, especially when you look at how much the province is spending on interest payments, all of that money that could be going to health care and other places. We'll look at that as well as the privatization of airports.
17: Oh, okay. Mark Carney thinks that's a good idea,
20: yes,
17: right?
20: Yes. And mixed reviews of this idea. Yeah. So we'll talk more about that as well.
17: Okay. Looking forward to that. Thank you, Jill.
20: Thanks, Mike.
17: All right. That's Jill Bennett. Her show is coming right up. So make sure you keep it locked right here. That's it for me today. Thanks a lot for hanging out with me today. Don't forget about the podcast. Search for the Mike Smith Show podcast. 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Give that a try. Thanks a lot for spending part of your morning with me. Thanks to Ryan Bowles and Corey Letondre today. This is Mike Smith. Let's talk again tomorrow.
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28: Global news to noon. Good afternoon. I'm Jacob New. Prime Minister Mark Carney wants to see private investors operate Canada's four largest airports in Vancouver, Toronto, Montreal, and Calgary. Carney says the goal is to shift federal spending on major airports' operating costs towards smaller regional airports. He told an investor summit in Toronto that this is not privatizing airports, and the intention is to retain an ownership position in these concessions in the new Canada Strong Fund.
29: The regulation, the oversight of security standards and others will remain with the regulator and will be written into the service contracts in any of this process. And this will come out. We will have consultations around this. We'll go in more detail.
28: Canada's current airport operation structure involves private, non-for-profit airport authorities leasing airports from the federal government. The federal conservative leader reacting to that plan this morning, Pierre Poilievre, claims his party is committed to saving air travelers money.
30: We want to know the details of this plan. I want to see how it's going to save money for Canadians. Because if it doesn't save money, then why do it? Canadians are already cash-strapped and broke. We want to make sure that it doesn't end up being sweetheart deals for corporate power brokers and liberal insiders at the expense of hardworking Canadians who are already struggling to put food on their table. So we'll wait for the details. We will judge it based on how we can save more money for Canadians.
28: Premier David Eby in Toronto for the Canada Investment Summit. He talked about Carney's airport's plan as well, and he says he wants to ensure YVR's high level of service is maintained.
31: Our airport in Vancouver is the number one airport in North America and has been for the last 5 years. So maintaining that level of service and that reputation is important to us, but so is ensuring that there's money available for investment in our underserviced regional airports. If you live outside of the Lower Mainland, it is hard to get a flight. And so some support for regional airports creates significant economic impacts for the whole province. So we'll be working with the federal government on that and interested to see what the Prime Minister has in mind.
28: The provincial government's deficit will be even larger than predicted in this year's budget. Ben O'Hara Byrne has the details.
2: It's a snapshot into the fiscal order the province's house is in, with the new finance minister, Josie Osborne, stepping up to deliver an update of BC's finances in the first quarterly report.
3: What I see here is that British Columbia's economy remains relatively resilient, but we are still subject to many pressures.
2: The report covering April through June paints a less than rosy picture. The province's deficit climbs to another record high, now forecast at $13.8 billion for 2026-2027, up $450 million from the February budget estimate. It remains higher than anticipated in years ahead as well. Here's opposition MLA Peter Milibar.
4: The fiscal report for the first quarter is pretty depressing read. When you see that spending is quite literally out of control.
2: GDP growth this year is also expected to dip below 1%. It had been forecast.

0: groceries, and rent.
1: The report says 51% of parents with adult children aged 18 to 40 surveyed say they provided financial support in the past year. Of those helping out, 56% say the money was to help pay for groceries, while 43% have helped with an unexpected or emergency expense. 24% say the money was to help pay for rent. On average, the report finds parents who provided financial support gave about $6,000, while 24% gave more than $10,000. Michelle Zedekian, The Canadian Press.
0: Global News, time is 12:04. Now the latest CKNW traffic.
2: From the Vancouver-Burnaby border, crews are working boundary at Vanesse, northbound down to single lane. Southbound has the left turn lane blocked. Keep in mind, Oak Street is closed between West 10th and West 12th Avenue. And then roadwork is West 41st at East Boulevard, where it's blocked for north and southbound. However, east and westbound can get through the intersection. Also going to find roadwork at West Boulevard affecting traffic all ways. 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
0: Now the Global Sky Tracker weather. Today, a chance of showers and then clearing, up to 18 degrees for your high and a low of 11 overnight. Tomorrow, sunshine and a high of 19, low of 12. Thursday and Friday, clear skies, highs near 20. And Saturday, Sunday, more sun and cloud and up to 21 degrees. In downtown Vancouver, it's 17 degrees. Looking at the markets, the Dow is down by 415 points, the TSX also down 156, and the Canadian dollar trading lower at 71.87 cents U.S. Global News, time is 12:06. I'm Jacob New.
4: Todd, was I talking out loud?
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8: Good afternoon, and thank you for being with us on this Tuesday. It is a busy day. Coming up a bit later on in the show, we will talk more about this idea of privatizing the airports. The Prime Minister offering up a few more details on that earlier today. Vancouver's airport would be one of four going ahead and trying it out first if this moves forward. A lot of mixed reviews so far. Some saying, yes, you can look at other models in Europe and other places where this is done, and it's a good idea, a great way to bring in more dollars. Others, not so sure. So we'll get into that a bit later on in the show. Speaking of airports and airlines, we are starting the show today talking about a class action lawsuit. It has been approved and it is against Air Canada. It was brought forward by passengers who use wheelchairs and other mobility devices. And joining me now to talk more about what this actually means is Rebecca Code, a partner with CFM. Rebecca, thank you for joining us and talking more about this today.
9: Thanks for having me.
8: Can you remind us again about how this started and how this class action came to be?
9: Sure, but I think it's important to, there's a few things that I think are important to address at the outset. And one is with respect to where we are at in the litigation. So earlier this week, the court certified the case as a class action. That means that we had a hearing before a judge at the BC Supreme Court, and she agreed that it made sense based on what we were alleging and our evidence for the case to proceed on a class-wide basis. So we're still at the allegation stage. There's an appeal period. There might still be an appeal. That's an open question. But before we get into anything more specific, I want to just make clear that we're still at the allegation stage. We haven't gone to trial. That's still something to come in the future. In terms of specifically what happened, well, the representative plaintiff, there's been a lot of news coverage of his story already. His name's Rodney Hodgkins. He had a very bad experience traveling with Air Canada in 2023. Our plaintiff has cerebral palsy and relies on an electric wheelchair, which means that he and other similarly situated people in Canada, other people who use mobility aids, when they go to take a flight, they can't ride there.

0: electric wheelchair onto the plane and sit in their electric wheelchair on the flight, they have to get into a seat and someone has to transport their wheelchair. So the class action stems from Mr. Hodgkin's negative experiences flying with Air Canada, but the case alleges that these class members have contractual rights to certain services that Air Canada says it will provide them based on the fact that they have these mobility disabilities. And so those services are help being physically moved from their mobility device to their seat, and the safe and reliable transportation of their mobility aid so that it arrives where it's supposed to be and is not damaged. So we say the class is Air Canada's paying customers who didn't receive these services. And the reason they didn't receive these services, we say, is because there are systemic problems within Air Canada about how it provides these services. And those are those allegations are what we are planning to get discovery, get information from Air Canada on and hear from class members about. But we expect, our belief is that there's a problem with respect to policies, training, the implementation of policies and oversight, et cetera, that results in these paying customers not getting these services, which are critical and essential for them to be able to travel safely by air.
1: And when you talk about the lead plaintiff for Rodney Hodgkins, you're right, there has been a lot of coverage. And I think people will, in many cases, remember seeing footage of Mr. Hodgkins physically dragging himself down the aisle because that's what he needed to do. He had to do that to get himself out of the seat or to get himself to the next space. I get what you're saying, that this is still at the allegation stage. But so with that, and with that footage being out there, does that change anything, or what does that do now that this has become a class action, a certified class action?
0: Yeah, so because it's a class action, and this was, you know, something that we had to get court approval on, you know, we don't believe that Mr. Hodgkin's situation is unique. So while not everyone in the class may have had to drag themselves off a flight, Mr. Hodgkin had to do that because no one came to assist him. So, again, going back to those two services that are at issue in our case, the first is help being moved from a mobility device to a passenger seat and back. And I want to just point out, because there has been other coverage, it's not just Mr. Hodgkin's story who has received media attention on this. There's been a lot of coverage. And I think it's been very helpful for people to hear these stories, because being physically moved from a mobility device to a passenger seat is a very vulnerable thing. It's your body is being handled by strangers. Your clothing can shift. Most of the people in the class can't physically protect themselves if they don't have the protective reflexes. If they're dropped, they just get dropped. You know, there are these stories that have been covered by the media, and the media's done a really good job of bringing these stories to light. Because part of the allegation for Mr. Hodgkin's as well is it's not just that one flight to Las Vegas where no one came to assist him. He and other class members have had other experiences where, for example, they're entitled to board first and they don't get to board first. And instead they're made this spectacle as people watch them go through this very vulnerable experience. So, you know, in terms of the services we say class members are entitled to, it's this being safely moved to their passenger seat. And that means someone comes who knows what they're doing, and also being moved in a dignified manner. We say that the language in Air Canada's tariffs create a contractual right for this. And at the certification stage, the court looked at our pleadings and said, yes, it's arguable. So now we get to proceed on proving these allegations and going to trial.
1: And to be clear on what's being questioned here, because you're right, and the fact that it's not just this one case that Mr. Hodgkin's is talking about, that I think I had read as well, that this is a systemic issue, a culture of indifference toward passengers that need this assistance. So is the Are the rights of the passengers being questioned, that those rights aren't enshrined in the rules, or is it more that they are there, but they're not being followed by airline staff?
0: So that is, how litigation class actions work is you file a notice of civil claim, which spells out your allegations. Once we get discovery, we may refine our allegations. But at this point, our allegation is that it's systemic in the sense of inappropriate policies. It may be that the policies are fine, but the training's not there, or the policies aren't being properly implemented. But our allegation is that this, what happened to Mr. Hodgkins and the descriptions in other reported stories, are not one-offs. These passengers are entitled to these services, and they're not being appropriately delivered. And the reason for that is something we will explore on discovery, but there's too many instances where things have gone wrong for these passengers for this to just be a one-off.
1: Do you anticipate that more people will come forward, or is this also a call for more people who have had issues and instances like this that they could join the class action?
0: So I'm glad you asked that question, because we absolutely want to hear from people. So anyone listening, if you yourself or you know someone who travels with a mobility device and have had issues with these services on an Air Canada flight, we would very much ask you to contact us. We are in the discovery phase. We need to prove our case, and we need to hear from people in order to do that. In terms of whether or not someone needs to take steps to be part of the class action, the way class actions work is that they are opt-out, not opt-in. So if someone meets our class definition, they are in the class action unless they take steps to opt-out. Opt-out is the formal term. That process, the opt-out process, hasn't begun yet. We'll do a formal notice where, again, the court has to sign off on the notices and the opt-out procedure, but we'll do a formal notice giving people the opportunity to opt out. That will be in the future. But, you know, our position is that this is a case that makes sense to litigate as a class-wide case, and people should come forward and tell us their stories and, yeah, be part of the class action.
1: And interesting as well with the opt-in and opt-out, because even looking at this and the facts of this case, it reminded me, I was talking, doing an interview with somebody once whose wheelchair, when she got to her destination going to a conference, the wheelchair had been so broken in the flight, it wasn't even usable. And part of what came out in that conversation was that I think in the United States, they keep track of when wheelchairs or mobility devices are damaged during flights, and that we don't even do that here in Canada. Is that something that could change, or something that could be addressed in a class action like this?
0: So that's a good question. I expect that Air Canada has stats. I haven't seen them. Again, we've just been certified. So we don't have documents yet from Air Canada, but I expect that Air Canada has records of complaints and records of instances where these mobility devices are damaged because they probably had to pay to fix them, et cetera. Like, I expect that there is information out there that we will get. In terms of whether there's the regulator tracks this, that I'm not sure of. There are ways to submit complaints to the Canadian Transportation Agency. They may have some statistics as well, but I personally don't know and haven't seen that. If there is that information, I haven't seen it.
1: Well, it will be very interesting to see how this proceeds moving forward. Rebecca Code, we'll leave it there for today. Thank you for coming on the show.
0: Thanks for having me.
1: All right, that is lawyer Rebecca Code, a partner with CFM Lawyer, again talking about the BC Supreme Court certifying a class action lawsuit against Air Canada. We are going to pause there. When we come back, we've been looking at the numbers from the fiscal update. Later on in the show, we'll talk more about this. But what did Vaughn Palmer take from the finance minister's announcement yesterday? What he had to say on Mornings with Simi coming up next.
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1: Well, thanks for being with us on this Tuesday afternoon. We have been talking about the fiscal update, and it is not pretty in this province. We know BC is now projecting a $13.8 billion deficit. That's about $450 million worse than what was originally forecast. A lot of money being spent on interest payments. Coming up, Jock Finlayson is going to join us to talk more about these numbers and the spin that was put on these from the finance minister in the update yesterday. But right now I want to play for you Vaughn Palmer's take. Vaughn Palmer joins Mornings with Simi every day right after the 6:30 news. We like to play some of the highlights from that segment in case you missed it early in the morning. And this was Vaughn's answer when Simi asked, well, is this a finance minister who's being a bit more forthright, being more open with the books? And well, this is what Vaughn had to say.
14: Well, I guess so. David Eby's finance ministers haven't really been noted for their candor or realistic outlook. So I suppose you could say that. Although she started off yesterday saying, well, this shows the BC economy is resilient and strong. And I went, are you looking at the same economic report that I am? Because the New Democrats forecast pretty modest growth this year, 1.3%. And they had to reduce it to 0.9%, which is just this side of stagnant. So I don't know. The only thing that really looked to me like it's growing is the deficit. We were already looking at the record deficit, $13.3 billion. Osborne boosted it to 13.8. I don't know. I mean, you talk to them, you talk to New Democrats, you talk to Osborne. The fastest growing area of expenditure in the BC government is interest payments. It's growing 30% just this year alone. Interest is now the third largest ministry of government. Only health and education take more money. I asked her, I said, look, it's 30%. Is that sustainable in any realm? And she just sidestepped the question, right? You look at the rate of growth. This is a government that when you ask them about the deficit in the long run, we're going to grow our way out of it. You're not going to grow your way out of it at 0.9% a year as a rate of growth. Rob Shaw asked her, David Eby once said, we're going to get a pat after the election, after the last election. David Eby said, we're going to put the province on a path to balance the budget. So Shaw, who specializes in the mean question, where's the path? You got a sign? Can you point us to it? There's nothing there. There's nothing there. And you know, you push, as some of us did yesterday, and she says, well, you know, Trump and tariffs. Look, I can pinpoint the exact day in modern times where this government changed direction and started plunging the province into massive deficits. And it wasn't Donald Trump's election either time. It was November 2022 when David Eby took over from John Horgan, because Horgan believed in balanced budgets. He believed in holding down interest payments, and he did. And he left behind a surplus. And David Eby does not believe in balanced budgets, and he doesn't believe in responsible management of provincial finances. He spent the surplus Horgan left him, and he then started running up deficits. And the explosion of debt and deficits and interest payments in the province has been massive under David Eby, and there is no end in sight, Simi. There is no path visible at all.
1: That was the Vancouver Sun's Vaughn Palmer from earlier today on Mornings with Simi, going through those numbers. Yes, the provincial government trying to put a positive spin on that fiscal update. Pretty difficult with the numbers that were released yesterday. And we are going to talk more about this a bit later on in the program. When we come back, though, after your news headlines to the bottom of the hour, it is Tuesday afternoon. That means it will be time for us to take a look at some top legal headlines with lawyer Michael Chapray. We will check in with Michael right after your news headlines.
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24: Global News at 12:30 p.m. I'm Jacob New. The owner of an unusual floating home in Surrey is speaking to Global News about his controversial invention. As Aaron MacArthur reports, he says his so-called hillbilly houseboat is a prototype that he is testing on the river.
25: This is a kind of thing that you never see here in Vancouver, right? So it is something new.
26: That's Emilio Gilpo, a retired engineer who designed the floating RV. An old travel trailer resting on top of two pontoons made of what looks like oil drums. The makeshift barge is floating on the Nicomickle River. Residents of the waterfront community who watched it being built and then launched are worried about where its waste will go and its possible effect on spawning salmon. Gilpo says he's been tinkering with the design and needed to test the concept in the water.
25: You can use it as a recreational boat or as a houseboat, something like that. But once this thing is improved and everything goes well, then it can help the economy.
26: Transport Canada says it's been made aware of the vessel and says officials will follow up with the owner. Inspections may be conducted to determine whether the vessel complies with marine safety and environmental requirements. Aaron MacArthur, Global News.
24: The federal government has announced a new tax incentive to spur business investment. Prime Minister Mark Carney says the deduction will increase the amount of assets covered to more than 65% from roughly 15%. Those include fiber optic cable, mining property, oil and gas pipelines, software, rail track, bridges, and more. Carney announced the so-called productivity mega deduction during the Canada Investment Summit that wraps up today in Toronto. Carney also says changes to visa rules for travel to and from the European Union are a possibility, but are just one aspect of ongoing talks to deepen relations with the bloc of 27 countries across the Atlantic. The PM says the overall goal is to bolster Canada's resilience and sovereignty by working with countries that share the same values.
27: Ultimately, our objective is our better lives for Canadians, more certainty, more resilience, more sovereignty, to live our lives as we want.
24: Carney made the comment ahead of his trip to France to address the European Parliament. And the segment of Americans concerned about losing a job to technology is large and getting larger.
28: It's a fear that goes back to the Industrial Revolution, machines taking work from people. In 2026, a Gallup poll finds that 27% of us are worried that our jobs will become obsolete because of technology. That's 7% higher than last year's number, nearly double where it was in 2017.
24: That was reporter Jim Ryan. Global News Time 12:33. 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
29: Crews are on scene to a crash in Langley on Old Yale Road and Fraser Highway with delays in all directions and clearing a problem in Coquitlam westbound on Highway 1 approaching Brunette with emergency crews on scene. 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I'm Trish Jewison in the CKNW Traffic Centre.
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24: Now the Global Sky Tracker weather. Today, a chance of showers and then clearing, up to 18 degrees for your high and a low of 11 overnight. Tomorrow, sunshine and a high of 19, low of 12. Thursday and Friday, clear skies, highs near 20. And Saturday, Sunday, more sun and cloud and up to 21 degrees. Outside CKNW in downtown Vancouver, it's 17 degrees. on the markets, the Dow falling 365 points, the TSX also down 157, and the Canadian dollar trading lower at 71.86 cents U.S. Global News Time, 12:34. I'm Jacob New.
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15: It is Tuesday afternoon. That means it's time to check in with Michael Chaprey, criminal lawyer with Stern Chaprey Criminal Lawyers. Michael, good afternoon to you.
5: Good afternoon. Thanks for having me.
15: Well, there is no shortage of legal news and stories with legal ties making the headlines. And we're starting with one about the DEA operating illegally in Canada. What do we know about this case?
5: This is a wild one. It hit the website for the BC Supreme Court this week, though it seems the decision was released originally back in April, and the judge at the BC Supreme Court stopped a case in its tracks. We call it a stay of proceedings, an effort by the U.S. to extradite a Canadian to face charges in the U.S. because the judge found that the actions of the DEA, Drug Enforcement Agency from the United States, that they took place in Canada were such a flagrant and shocking breach of our conduct that it would shock the public, and essentially found that the US DEA broke the law by operating in Canada without following the guidelines, without any oversight by the RCMP. So really shocking findings, and the result of that, because it was so serious, is that the case essentially gets stopped in the United States. Efforts to extradite someone to face charges in their country are not going to happen.
15: What a strange case, because you would think that the DEA would know that there are these rules in Canada. Do you think this is a case of did they just not care and decided they were going to go rogue and do their own thing, or not know that there are these rules and what they did was illegal?
5: Well, there's no question that the DEA knows the rules. There are joint investigations. They know that there are protocols. And in this case, there was a finding that not only did they do this behind the back of the RCMP, when they later tried to get the RCMP involved, they provided misleading information to the RCMP. So this is not a situation where the DEA was unaware or failed to sort of do one step or file one form or cross a T or dot an I. This is an intentional and flagrant violation of the way that foreign investigators are able to act in Canada if they're approved, they're supervised, and they follow the guidelines for such type of cross-border investigation. So, no, I think that if it was just simply a failure to follow a portion of it, it wouldn't have been the decision that it was. It seems to have been intentional. The why is not known, but the fact that they knew this and didn't comply is what really the issue in this case is.
15: And one more question then on this. So would this be called an abusive process? Like you said, it stops the case at this point. What kind of is the takeaway from that?
5: That's the application that the person facing the extradition brought, was an application to declare this to be an abusive process and for the remedy to be a stay of proceedings. And it's a very high test. It's not often that judges in criminal cases, or in this case, an extradition case, will find that that's the only remedy that applies. But because the conduct was found to be so shocking, illegal, egregious, the view of the public becomes part of the consideration. And as a result, the only decision the judge says could possibly send a message sufficient to sort of comment on this conduct is to drop the case altogether with a stay of proceedings.
15: All right. Very interesting case indeed. Michael, we'll move on to the next story, and people might be familiar with this. It involves some very serious allegations. This is a story that has been in the news and in the court system for quite some time. It has to do with the Canadian author Stephen Galloway, and there's an update in this case. What do we know about where things stand right now?
5: Yeah, so this is a case that seems to have been percolating for 10, 11 years now, where some allegations of sexual assault were made by a mature student against him. He appears to have admitted that they had become engaged in some form of relationship while they were both married, but denied that there was any sexual assaultive behavior that took place. And what happened is, at the time, a number of students and other people involved in UBC, publicly accused him of the sexual assault, and it went on social media. And he took a response to those allegations being made publicly against him as a result of one allegation by a student to sue for slander and libel, and allege that these people were promoting something that was not true and that it was hurting his reputation. And of course, he lost his ability to teach and to write and everything else. And the update is that that case is now coming close to trial. It was reported this week that a number of people who have been sued by him have settled, 8 of them, including some high-profile respondents, 2 former colleagues at UBC in the creative writing department. And we also learned that the former student who had made the allegations originally didn't show up for an examination for discovery and will not be showing up for a trial, and that they will not be using the defense of truth or justification. And that's a big change, because that really is the defense to libel, at least by the person making the allegations, is that it was true. And that it really happened. And now the person who had made the allegation isn't even coming to court to take that position. So there are a few people still being sued, but there's been a number of settlements. And we'll see if this case actually goes to trial. I believe the trial date is October 5th.
15: And again, very serious allegations in this case. A couple of things. Why has it taken so long? And at the heart of this, Michael, is this a case about sexual assault allegations, or is this a case about defamation and libel?
5: Well, it's taken so long partially because these type of cases generally do take long. And from reading a bit about this, it looks like in 2019, there was a new law brought into play in British Columbia called an anti-SLAPP law, S-L-A-P-P, in 2019, which was supposed to speed up these cases. But in this case, because the allegations predated the legislation, there was all sorts of legal wrangling over whether or not this new legislation had any impact, because it creates penalties. It's ostensibly to try and stop powerful and wealthy people from silencing allegations by suing. We don't need to get too far into that, but it slowed it down because of some legal wrangling as to whether or not it applied, which was found that it didn't. And in terms of what the case is actually about, it's really about both. I mean, it's his lawsuit, so he's the plaintiff. He's the one suing, alleging that this is not true and it was slanderous and libelous and harmful to his reputation. So that's the core issue to be decided. But a defense to that may be, or can be, that it's not slanderous or libelous because it was true. But we don't have a person now, the student who had made the allegations, even relying on that. So it may be, and I'm not an expert in this area, but it may be that the other defendants are going to argue that they believed it was true, but I'm not sure if that will go far enough or not. And that may be the next time we talk about this case, if it actually goes to trial in October, what happens at that trial and what the result of it is.
15: All right. We'll see what happens, like you said, when it goes to trial in October. I want to skip ahead a bit and get to one other story, because this one, I think anybody who's had a dispute with a neighbor or maybe doesn't get along with somebody on the block could perhaps relate with this. And it's the courts getting involved, sending a very clear message about what you can and can't do when it comes to cutting down and trimming a neighbor's tree. What happened here?
5: Yeah, so this is a case in the news from the Shuswap Lake area and someone's vacation home. And this is not as unusual a case as you would think. I've actually been involved in a few of these. And what happened was a neighbor had asked for some permission to trim some trees to improve a view. The facts of the case suggest that the neighbor who had the conversation passed away, but there were other people who owned the house and used the house, and that about a year later, they went far beyond what the person suing and the person whose house was impacted claimed they had given permission to do, which was a very small trimming of trees. And they did major topping of 5 or 6 very large trees, and they brought down in its entirety a birch tree. And the plaintiff in the case claimed that what used to be a shaded oasis, in their words, had become a unbearable place to live and enjoy their summers. The cutting of these trees had led to the property being exposed to sunlight, which caused the temperature to increase dramatically both in and outside the residence. So they sued in small claims court, and the judge found that the claim was made out. And the maximum penalty in small claims court is $35,000. And the judge essentially granted the maximum amount available under the Small Claims Act to the plaintiff in this case to cover the cost of new air conditioners, shaded devices for their backyard, replacements, trees, and a geotechnical property report about the slope and the impact. So a very firm message that you can't just go do that because you want a better view.
15: Yikes. And also it feels like it also if you have an agreement, a verbal agreement on doing some work, maybe it would be a better idea to get it written down, because if you leave it to the interpretation, you might find yourself with a $35,000 fine to pay.
5: I think that's the case. And in this case, some time had passed between the discussion and the work, and the judge found that the people who did the work should have gone back to clarify. As well, there was an audio recording, which we see in more and more cases, of the confrontation between the two, and the people who cut the work down, cut the trees down and topped them, seemed to admit that they'd made a mistake and taken some responsibility. So that obviously didn't help their defense, that they knew that they had the permission to do all this work. So a lot of lessons in this case, including potentially getting the agreement in writing.
15: All right, lots of lessons for sure. Michael Chaparay, we will leave it there for today. Thank you for this, and we'll talk to you again next week.
5: Thanks again.
15: That is Michael Chaparay, criminal lawyer with Stern Chaparay Criminal Lawyers. When we come back, we were talking about Linda Annis and the story of her dog biting a neighbor yesterday. A lot of questions about that story as well. Well, that led to a much lighter dog story that someone shared with us on the Buzz Line. I want to get into that as well. A news release came out just before this show started, and it has to do with how you can use some BC parks in the near future. It's going to become more difficult. Do we really need to police people going into the outdoors this much? I'll have more details on that when we return.
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15: Well, just before the show started today, I noticed a news release was sent out, and it was from the Ministry of Environment and Parks. And I thought, oh, okay, what's this about? Because I saw the title saying, updating the BC Parks Day Use Pass Reservation Service. It says, changes will strengthen security and improve pass distribution in 4 parks. And I don't know about you, but I'm always a little bit skeptical when I see the first couple of lines suggesting this is going to be better for you, the user. It goes on to say that starting Tuesday, September 22nd, people booking a day use pass will need to create an account on the BC Parks website and verify their identity. That's right. You will now need to create an account and verify your identity so you can go outside and enjoy 4 of the major parks in BC. I shake my head at this. It says people are encouraged to create their BC Parks account using their BC Services Card account for streamlined access to a variety of government services. Okay, that's making a big assumption that you have a BC Services Card account or app on your phone. It says if you don't have a BC Services Card account, you can create a BC Parks account using your email and password. Now, I get that most people have email and most people have smartphones, but not everybody does. So what do those people do? I guess they're not invited to go to these parks. If you're wondering which parks this is going to be in place for, there are four of them: Golden Ears, Joffrey Lakes, Garibaldi, and Mount Seymour. And on page 2 of this release, it says the changes and additional security measures are being implemented to help reduce interference from digital bots and other misuse. I'm going to make the leap there and say the other misuse is people selling their passes or not showing up, or I don't know, some other misuse. But basically, this is to help reduce interference from digital bots and other misuse. So the government had a problem, and the reaction to that problem is we're going to make it more difficult for you to use your parks. This is almost to the level of what you have to do to get a passport to travel to an international donation. Now you're going to need to do this to visit a park in your own province. Oh, but don't worry, because the booking system, these passes, according to this release, will be available online at 7 a.m. 2 days prior to your planned visit. No need for spontaneity. You're going to have to go online, get your account, verify it's you, and then you can get a pass to go to one of those four parks. Again, Golden Ears, Joffrey Lakes, Garibaldi, and Mount Seymour during the peak season. Well, I would love to hear from you on this. Would you do this? Would you go on to the BC Parks website, create an account, verify your identity to go and use one of these parks during the day, to have the privilege of taking a vehicle into one of these parks and spending time in the outdoors? Or is this a level that has gone too far? This is just another level of bureaucracy and forcing people to take more and more steps, again, to get out into the outdoors, which we're often told we should be doing for our mental health. Let me know your thoughts on this. Let me know on the Buzz line, 604-331-BUZZ. That is 604-331-2899. Send me an email on this as well. Would love to hear from you. Jill@cknw.com. And I'll share some of your comments throughout the show. When we come back, we are talking about the BC deficit. This was all part of the fiscal update we got yesterday, ballooning up to almost $14 billion. There was also that calculation error when it comes to natural gas. We're going to dig deeper into those numbers when we return.
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7: The Western Conference leading Whitecaps are back on the road Saturday night, looking to strengthen his hold on first place in the West. 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
8: Global News at 1 p.m. Good afternoon. I'm Jacob New. New Westminster police say a man has been charged in an international child exploitation investigation where five children were rescued in the Philippines. Police say the local man was arrested after their investigation began in 2023 into a case of child sexual abuse material being uploaded from BC. During a search of the man's home, investigators found information indicating victims in the Philippines, leading to the children and the arrest of their mother. Police say Gerard Saunders has been charged with possession and creating child sex abuse material, as well as making an arrangement to lure a child. A fundraising effort is underway to help a longtime Vancouver convenience store employee who was shot in the leg earlier this month in what police believe was a random attack, Global's Julie Nolan reports.
24: Muhammad Ali was sitting behind the counter of H&Z Market in Mount Pleasant the morning of September 6th when he says he buzzed a man in whom he'd seen at the store when he started his shift 3 hours earlier. The suspect appeared to have a gun hidden under his clothing and suddenly shot Ali from near the front door. Ali says he was able to call 911 before people in the area came to his aid.
27: Then doctor came to me and said, "You are so lucky. The bullet inside, out, other side. But thanks God it went and the wood, hurting the wood inside, but not hurting my other leg."
24: Victor Sorensen Avila was arrested in Kamloops hours after the shooting and has been charged with aggravated assault and assault with a weapon. The 32-year-old is also accused of assault with a weapon for an alleged unrelated incident in Vancouver in August. He remains in custody until a court appearance on Wednesday. The Crown has applied to revoke his bail. Julie Nolan, Global News.
8: A new poll suggests public safety remains a major concern for British Columbians. 68% say crime and violence are affecting their quality of life, while nearly half fear for their family's safety. Clint Malman is from Save Our Streets.
28: Over two-thirds of British Columbians throughout the province remain having lost faith in the justice system. I think it's a fundamental covenant that governments have with their citizens. Is one of the most fundamental things they do is to protect their citizens. Municipal governments throughout the province, large and small, have been the most responsive and trying within their scope of powers. But unfortunately, in many cases, the responsibilities are downloaded to them well outside their constitutional authority.
8: 87% of those surveyed blame addiction and mental health issues for the public safety crisis. A lawsuit has been filed in BC Supreme Court against Surrey councillor and mayoral candidate Linda Annis. The civil case relates to a story we first broke Sunday about her Dalmatian biting someone. Catherine Urquhart reports.
29: We first asked Annis about the biting incident 3 months ago when she downplayed it, saying it was a nip. A Freedom of Information request revealed the bite was serious, and the victim has shared photos of the wound. He says the bite was down to the muscle. Also, he confirmed that he texted Annis saying he received 27 stitches. He says that was a typo and the number was 9 to 11 stitches, noting he has a lifelong scar. Ethics professor Arthur Schaefer says this is less about the bite and more about how it was handled.
9: The main issue, I think, is the relates to the honesty, the probity, the character of the city councillor who didn't just try to cover up the incident, but described it in a way that was truly misleading.

0: on Lougheed Highway. That's westbound at Wellington with crews on scene. And in Langley, still a crash being dealt with on Fraser Highway at Old Yale Road. That's in final clearing stages now, but still plenty of delays in all directions. Canada Post is standing strong with Canadian businesses with solutions to help support you. 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In the CKNW Traffic Center, I'm Gavin Lopez-Smith.
1: Hi, I'm Christy Gordon with your Global Sky Tracker weather forecast. We are expecting sunshine for the next several days as a ridge of high pressure builds across the region. And at this point, we have no significant change in the forecast right through until early part of next week. Daytime highs today will range from 18 to 23 degrees. And tomorrow, areas away from the water could be approaching 26 with humid X values up to 27 or 28. And we'll likely continue with that heat through Thursday and Friday.
2: Outside CKNW in downtown Vancouver, it's 17 degrees. On the markets, the Dow is down 364, the TSX down 139, and the Canadian dollar trading lower at 71.84 cents U.S. Global News time is 106. I'm Jacob New.
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4: So we actually saw an increase in total revenue of $789 million, largely from income taxes, for example, in federal government transfers, as well as accounting for expenses that were higher than we had forecasted, and wildfire being, you know, an excellent example of that. So we see the adjusted deficit in this quarterly report. We see the declining track on deficits, and that's something that remains highly important to this government. But, you know, as we move forward, we're building budget 2027.
5: That was just some of what the finance minister, Josie Osborne, had to say when she was speaking yesterday on CKNW, talking about the financial update for this province. As we know, the projection is now about a $13.8 billion deficit. That's about $450 million more than the original forecast. What else are the numbers telling us? Well, joining me now is Jock Finlayson, chief economist with the Independent Contractors and Businesses Association. Jock Finlayson, thank you for being with us today.
6: No, glad. Thanks for the invitation, Jill.
5: I know the provincial government and the finance minister, they are trying to put a positive spin on this, talking about getting back on track. But when you look at these numbers in the fiscal update, what do they tell you?
6: Yeah, well, the only way you could put a positive spin on this would be akin to if you have your right leg amputated, you could say it gives you an opportunity to learn how to hop. That's basically my analogy with this. This is a fiscal update that confirms the province is in a very deep hole financially, and that this government has no credible agenda to get us out of that. That's really what it does. The economy's weak, weaker than the province was anticipating back in the spring. That's partly due to the trade conflict, but it's also due to reduced immigration and out-migration of B.C. residents. The fiscal situation, I mean, it was dire back in February when the budget was tabled, or early March, I can't remember the exact date, and this budget has, you know, or this update reports that the fiscal hole is a little bit deeper than the province was expecting, but not, you know, not dramatically. We were in trouble back when the budget was tabled. We're looking at a string of very large deficits, record deficits, with a skyrocketing provincial debt. And there really is no way to sugarcoat it. The province has really fallen off the cliff financially. And I just don't see evidence that the government has any coherent plan to address this situation.
5: Well, and I think that question we heard from Vaughn Palmer and I know some of the others that were at the fiscal update asking questions yesterday asked about that path that the premier had mentioned, that yes, they were dealing with this, but there was going to be a path that gets BC out of this, gets BC back to balanced budgets. But I'm sure you're not surprised to know that we've not seen this path or any recent mention of it. Jock, is there a way? What do you do in this scenario then? If that is still the goal, where do you even begin given where the finances are right now?
6: Yeah, you know, even getting back, you know, even setting a goal of a balanced budget is a huge stretch given the situation we're in today. I'd be happy to see a plan to cut the deficit in half, frankly.

0: because that's, you know, probably more realistic goal in present circumstances. But it's going to take a combination of three things. One is economic growth. That's, you know, you need a growing economy because the tax base expands really in line with what we call nominal gross domestic product, overall activity in the economy. That will help. And we're not growing very strongly now, and I think we can look forward to stronger growth going forward, so that'll help. We're going to have much more financial austerity than this government has introduced. I would say outside of the core program areas of public safety, health, and education, we're probably going to have across-the-board expenditure cuts going forward. And that's not something the government wants to talk about, but I really do think it's inevitable. And third, we're undoubtedly going to have tax increases or fee increases of some sort to close the gap, the enormous gap that exists between the revenues being collected and the expenditures the government's committed to. And all that lies ahead. We really have no clarity on what the government's plan is to deal with this sort of post-2026.
1: The finance minister also talked about wildfires, saying the bill to fight wildfires was more than anticipated, blamed Donald Trump and tariffs, which I know there is a lot of that going around. But I think Von Palmer also made an interesting point, saying you can't blame the tariff situation and the trade war between Canada and the U.S. for this, because this started long before that did. When did this start? Was it when David Eby took over from John Horgan? When did we start going on this downward trajectory?
0: Yeah, well, it's a great question. And it does so happen that it really does coincide. This deterioration in the fiscal trend in BC, unprecedented, really coincides with Mr. Eby's rise to the office of premier. His predecessor, John Horgan, I think, ran a pretty prudent fiscal policy, he and Carol James in British Columbia. And when Mr. Eby got in, he decided to go in a very different direction. So just some numbers to show this. The total debt of the province, provincial government, when Mr. Eby took over in the fall of 2022, was $89 billion. The overall aggregate provincial debt. Now, for this fiscal year, it's tracking for $181 billion. So it's risen almost $100 billion, the total debt of British Columbia, in the very short period that Mr. Eby has been premier. I mean, that is truly staggering to me. And I, you know, it's kind of unclear what we've gotten for it. But the debt has skyrocketed. As a share of the economy, which is what matters in the long run, the total debt was about 22% of gross domestic product when David Eby was sworn in as premier. And now it's tracking at 39%. So it's gone up by 50% roughly, again, in a period of 4 or 5 years. So that's why I say we are on an unsustainable sort of trajectory. Something very significant is going to have to change over the next 12, 18, 24 months in terms of the fiscal policy in British Columbia. We can't keep doing what we have been doing under David Eby.
1: One of the other comments made by the finance minister yesterday, which I thought was interesting, when they talked about the debt to GDP ratio and saying it was still in a good position compared to other provinces. Is that a fair comment?
0: Well, you got to remember, we inherited a very low debt to GDP, or Eby, Mr. Eby inherited what we call the net debt as a share of British Columbia's GDP was 15% when Mr. Eby became premier. It's now 30%. So the net debt GDP ratio has doubled again on Mr. Eby's relatively brief watch as premier of British Columbia. The absolute level of net debt is still lower than in some other provinces, the Maritime provinces, Quebec and Ontario. But we're catching up to them quickly. And again, it's not so much the level, it's the trend line is what has got analysts concerned. This is why the credit rating agencies have soured on British Columbia. It's not the details of one budget or the level of debt in a particular budget. It's the track that we're on and the absence of any credible or coherent plan to manage it going forward. And this update doesn't change that narrative at all. It actually reinforces it.
1: And how concerned do you think we should be as well about the amount of money, I think, that it's coming in after healthcare and education spending? We are now the third largest expense in this province is interest on that money.
0: Yeah, well, that is a kind of a growing concern. As your debt burden escalates, even if you can finance it at a reasonable borrowing cost, you do need to make larger payments every year to cover the debt servicing that's mandatory. And so as our debt has exploded, particularly in the last 4 or 5 years, the province necessarily is earmarking more of every dollar of revenue to cover debt service, and that share is only going to continue to rise steadily based on the fiscal plan that the current government has laid out. So that means there's less money of every tax dollar coming in, less of it is available to fund services for the citizens of BC, and more of it is being used to pay the bondholders who hold your debt. And that's just the arithmetic reality of what we're in, of the situation we're in.
1: One final question. You mentioned some of the things that would likely have to happen, one of them being taxes going up, cuts to be found in other places. The public service, the growth of the public service, this has been talked about in the past as well. The fact that the public service has grown much larger than population growth. Is that an area, would that make a difference, do you think, making cuts at the public sector?
0: Yeah. Well, it's the broader government sector, not just the public service. So it's, you know, it's health, it's education, it's social services, as well as the folks who work directly for the government itself. That's the overall BC, you know, kind of public sector. It's grown very, very rapidly in terms of the number of full-time equivalent positions. And, of course, the labor costs have gone up as well due to collective agreements and wage hikes and things like that. So well over half of all the money spent by the government of British Columbia ultimately is used to cover the cost of labor in the broader public sector. And so it's played a very important role in driving up total spending. Suffice to say that going forward, we're going to have much more austerity in the growth in the size of the public sector workforce, as well as in the compensation. Now, they've inked collective agreements with many of the unions in the public sector, which have built in, you know, annual wage hikes of 3% plus going forward. So the government isn't going to be able to save very much money in terms of pay rates for people in the public sector, which tells me they're going to have to reduce the size of the public sector workforce over the balance of the decade, because we simply can't afford, I don't think, to pay the number of people who are now employed in the provincial public sector. The government isn't going to want to talk about that in today's climate. But again, I can assure you that it's coming. There really is no alternative to it.
1: Jock Finlayson, I appreciate you making the time. We'll leave it there for today, but thank you for coming back on the show.
0: Happy for the invitation. Have a good day. Thank you.
1: All right, you too. 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I'm going to open up the phone lines. We have a few minutes on the other side of the break. What are your thoughts on this? 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There need to be some tough decisions. So what are your thoughts? What needs to be done? Are you concerned about the numbers? 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
1: Well, phone lines are open 604-602-7373. We are talking about the fiscal update and the fact the deficit projected now to be closer to $14 billion, up about $450 million more than the earlier forecast. And things don't look great in other areas as well. Yes, revenues were higher, but that was because of an increase in taxes coming in. We know there was a huge error when it came to natural gas royalties. Those are going to be about $530 million lower than expected. And the BC government saying, well, wildfires cost a lot. We've got the Trump war going on, the trade war with tariffs. But as we know, a lot of these issues started well before that. Let's go to the phone lines and see what you're saying about this. We'll start on the line with Frank. Frank in Delta, go ahead.
2: Jill, thank you for having me. The statement I'll make is if our federal government spends like a drunken sailor with two regimes under the Trudeau government and the Carney government, and then our government, provincial government's been spending so long now for the last 4 or 5 years, people have forgotten, like voters don't care. Like if the federal and provincial government don't care, why should we care? Is there, because we're on this never never plan, it doesn't matter. Is it going to impact us or not? Are they going to come out with a new currency or something? Who knows? But until there's some sort of pain, nobody really cares. And that's just my statement. Thank you.
1: All right, Frank, thank you for that. I mean, I think people do care because I think we are going to see the impact of this. If we have our credit rating downgraded again, the fact that we are spending millions and millions of dollars just paying off the interest on the debt, money that could be spent on things. And it's not like we have this rock star healthcare system that we can look at and say, well, maybe it's a trade-off because you never have to wait for a surgery. Everybody has a doctor. We've got this Cadillac system. So it's okay that we're spending money on it. We don't have either of those things. We're spending all of this money. We don't have the services. So I do think there are huge implications. And like my guest before the break said, something's got to give, whether it's cutting back the public service, whether it's raising taxes, something's going to have to change moving forward. You can't keep doing this forever. But thank you for that call. We'll have time for one more call on the open line. We'll go to John on the line. John, what are your thoughts?
3: Thank you for having me, Jill. I really appreciate it. It's a great topic. And I just don't know what to say, really. I think this is the real issue. We should stop talking about conservative infighting, and hopefully they can get their act together, because this is the real issue that affects everybody and will affect our kids and grandkids and generations ahead. Is the, like you said, our services, not just our healthcare, none of our services really work well.
1: John, thank you for that call as well. If you want to continue this conversation, please do call me on the Buzz line, 604-331-BUZZ. That's 331-2899. You can also email me, jill@cknw.com. Well, we're going to shift gears. When we come back, do you think you're pretty good when it comes to food waste in that you don't throw a lot of food away? Well, apparently a lot of Canadians think that, but when you actually look at it, we're not that great when it comes to food waste. We'll look at some new numbers when we return.
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15: Global News at 1:30 p.m. I'm Jacob New. Prime Minister Mark Carney wants to see private investors operate Canada's four largest airports in Vancouver, Toronto, Montreal, and Calgary. Carney says the goal is to shift federal funding on major airports' operating costs towards smaller regional airports. He told an investor summit in Toronto that this is not privatizing airports, and the intention is to retain an ownership position in these concessions in the new Canada Strong Fund.
16: The regulation, the oversight of security standards and others will remain with the regulator and will be written into the service contracts in any of this process. And this will come out. We will have consultations around this. We'll go in more detail.
15: Premier David Eby is in Toronto for the Canada Investment Summit. He talked about Carney's airport's plan, noting he wants to ensure YVR's high level of service is maintained.
17: Our airport in Vancouver is the number one airport in North America and has been for the last 5 years. So maintaining that level of service and that reputation is important to us, but so is ensuring that there's money available for investment in our underserviced regional airports. If you live outside of the Lower Mainland, it is hard to get a flight. And so some support for regional airports creates significant economic impacts for the whole province. So we'll be working with the federal government on that and interested to see what the Prime Minister has in mind.
15: Back in BC, 3D printing is being put to use to quickly create custom medical splints for patients at Vancouver General Hospital. The new technology allows therapists to capture an incredibly accurate scan of the affected area and rapidly print a splint on site. Using traditional techniques can take 2 hours or more to make those splints, but 3D printing cuts that time to just 30 minutes and allows for on-the-spot modifications. Lorraine Blackburn is the VP of Professional Practice of Vancouver Coastal Health and says she's excited about the impact it will have on patients.
18: When someone experiences a hand injury, a burn, or another condition requiring rehabilitation, timely access to the right treatment can significantly affect their recovery. Through this innovation, patients can receive customized splints that are carefully tailored to their needs, helping them begin treatment sooner and supporting their mobility, independence, and quality of life.
15: The health authority is looking to expand the program to other disciplines like physiotherapy. And a Vancouver resident is the winner of this year's P&E Prize Home Lottery.
19: Congratulations, welcome to your home.
20: Thank you, oh my goodness.
15: Douglas Roeder says he buys tickets for the Prize Home Lottery every year, and this time around, luck was on his side, as he's now the owner of a fully furnished $2.3 million home in North Surrey. Roeder was blown away by the house last night and says he still can't believe he won. The P&E sold more than 517,000 prize home tickets this year. Now over to the markets. The Dow was down by 328 points, the TSX dropping by 129, and the Canadian dollar trading lower at 71.83 cents U.S. Global news time is 1:33. 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
21: In Surrey, a few things on the go. There's a crash on 176th Street southbound coming up to 80th Avenue. That has the southbound lanes closed with all traffic getting by on the right shoulder. Definitely just avoid that if you can. Also a crash on 88th Avenue eastbound at 128th Street in the right lane. And in Langley, there's a crash on Fraser Highway at Old Yale Road. That's in final clearing stages now, but still some light delays both ways. 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In the CKNW Traffic Center, I'm Gavin Lopez-Smith.
15: Now the Global Sky Tracker weather. Today, a chance of showers and then clearing, a high of 18 and down to 11 tonight for your low. Tomorrow, sunshine and highs of 19 and a low of 12. Thursday and Friday, clear skies, we'll have highs near 20. And Saturday, Sunday, more sun and cloud on the way and up to 21 degrees for your high. Outside CKNW in downtown Vancouver, it's 17 degrees. I'm Jacob New.
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1: Thanks for being with us on this Tuesday afternoon. Well, if someone asked you how you are when it comes to food waste, what kind of a grade would you give yourself as far as you don't waste any food, as little as possible, or perhaps many of us would answer that question. You try not to waste food, but inevitably you do find yourself going into the fridge and throwing things out that maybe you forgot you had or you just didn't get to them in time. Well, there is a new national study out. It comes from the group Love Food, Hate Waste Canada. It finds that a lot of Canadians say they are really trying to waste less food. So the motivation is there. However, the reality shows there are still a lot of households that are sending food to the landfills. And joining me to go through the latest findings in this report is Haley Everett, Food Waste Research Manager at Food Mesh. Haley, thank you for being with us.
22: Hi, Jill. Thanks so much for having me.
1: Well, thank you. It is something that I think everybody can relate to on some level, whether you're really paying attention to this or you're somebody that you know you throw food away. Maybe you're trying to cut down on it, but having difficulty. What specifically were you asking people when it comes to food waste?
22: Yeah, absolutely. We were really looking to strengthen our understanding of those factors that we know can sometimes lead to food being wasted at the household level. And specifically, we were interested to see what was happening in 2026. Were things like the cost of living crisis, things like the current geopolitical context, are those things playing a role? So we really asked questions around people's knowledge, attitudes, and behaviors related to food and food waste.
1: And what did you find as far as how much we're sending to the landfill and people's attitudes when it comes to wasting food?
22: Yeah, we see a lot of gaps in knowledge, or maybe value action gaps where people have the knowledge, but they're not actually acting or changing their behavior to match that knowledge. So some of the shocking statistics that we found were around best before dates, as an example. We saw that only 40% of participants were correctly interpreting best before date labels, and that people who don't correctly interpret them are actually more likely to throw away food just because the best before date has passed, and not necessarily because that food is actually not safe to eat anymore.
1: So people were just looking at the dates on the sticker on the food, and if it was past that date, not checking it, just tossing it?
22: Yeah, we see that a lot of folks think that best before dates are indicators of food safety, when in fact they're not. The Canadian Food Inspection Agency tells us that best before dates are not indicators of food safety before the date or after the date. So we shouldn't be using them to determine if food is safe. But a lot of people look at the dates and the date has passed and decide to throw it out because they have food safety concerns.
1: Right, because I think there are only a few things. I know baby formula is on the list. Only a few things that actually have true expiration dates, isn't there?
22: Yes, there's only five things. And so there's a difference between a best before date and an expiry date. So those terminologies on your products are important. The five items that have expiration dates are things with very strict compositional and nutritional content. So things like baby formula, things like nutritional supplements, and some types of foods that are actually prescribed by doctors and ordered by pharmacists that you wouldn't even ever see in a grocery store.
1: All right. So we know that people are motivated because I know a lot of people that filled out the survey said they don't want to throw food away. They want to make sure they're not doing that. So where is the disconnect from people being motivated and not wanting to throw food away and the fact that many of us are still doing that?
22: Yeah, so time and money can sometimes be factors in there as well. But we do see some gaps in food literacy. So for example, we see that there's folks who understand that where they store their food can impact how long it will last before it spoils. But then we also see things like a lot of folks still storing fresh fruit, such as apples and oranges, on their counters or in a fruit bowl on a table, which is where the shelf life will actually be a little bit shorter. So if you can store it in your fridge, that's a better spot to put it. So just some common food literacy things that we can work on, all of us in our households, to reduce a little bit more.
1: And is it mainly fresh food when we were talking about food waste? You just gave the example of fresh food or things that people might leave on the counter rather than putting it in the fridge. Is it produce that can go spoil so quickly more than, say, packaged foods, again, that have those dates that maybe people are misinterpreting?
22: It's probably a mixed bag. We generally do see that in terms of composition, fruit and vegetables tend to be the most highly wasted type of food across Canadian households. However, it would depend on what you choose to buy. And some people have higher safety concerns around things like meat and dairy products, for example.
1: And what about things like leftovers? Again, with those good intentions, you have maybe from a meal, you have a dinner and you've got food left over and you think, absolutely, I'm going to take this for lunch tomorrow or I'm going to have this at a later date. And then you see it in your fridge a week later and realize you never did and it gets thrown out. Is it also things where people, again, have good intentions, but just don't end up using the food?
22: Yes, definitely. We saw that 85% of participants actually enjoy eating leftovers, and a lot of people are cooking in larger quantities to purposely have leftover meals so they don't have to cook every day. But things happen, and you know, you have a soccer practice to get to and you accidentally leave that container of leftovers in the back of your fridge and you don't realize it's there until the next week and it's moldy and has to be thrown away. So leftover management is something that we can work on, and it's actually our upcoming campaign theme. So in a few weeks, we're launching a national campaign around leftover management that folks can get involved in on our social media channels, as well as on our national website, lovefoodhatewaste.ca.
1: And one other question, because I found this one really interesting as well. You asked people about composting, and I know a lot of people will have the green bin, whether it's out in their alley or however they live, and have a green bin probably outside. Some people even have a composting, a smaller one, right in their kitchen. What were the thoughts? What did you hear from people about composting and what they think about composting when it comes to food waste?
22: Yeah, so we had 43% or up to 43% of participants who actually think that it's okay to waste food if that food is put in a compost bin or a green bin, for example. So we see that something that we consider to be a pro-environmental behavior might be negating the other impacts of wasting food. So yes, of course, we will always have those unavoidable components of food that need to be composted. For example, if you eat avocados, you're probably not eating the pit, and so you want to put that in your green bin. But we really want to prevent food from becoming waste in the first place. So we don't want to think that it's okay to waste food just because it's thrown in a compost bin. It's really important to keep that food in the food system and use it to feed us rather than wasting it.
1: Right. So use the compost for the parts of the food that isn't edible, but not, I will fully admit I'm guilty of this. I had an avocado just 2 days ago. The entire thing had gone. So the entire thing went into the compost. But again, the intention is to not do that. I guess it's just we need to figure out or plan better to make sure we're not doing that.
22: Yeah. And just, you know, if we can each take one small step, we can make this larger collective action. So whether that's making a grocery list before you go shopping and actually sticking to it, or learning how to interpret best before date labels so you're not throwing away food just because that date is passed and not because the food is bad, those things all add up, those small changes into collective action, and can make a big impact on your own grocery bills.
1: Well, very interesting findings, and I look forward to the other study results coming out. So we'll leave it there, Haley Everett, but thank you for coming on the show.
22: Thanks so much, Jill. It's great to talk to you.
1: That is Haley Everett, Food Waste Research Manager with Food Mesh, which is a Vancouver-based organization and released again by Love Food, Hate Waste Canada. Well, I'm going to open up the phone line. We've been getting a lot of calls about the fiscal update, about various different topics, but I'd also love to hear from you about food waste. Is it something that you really try to cut down on? I do, but I will fully admit I'm not great at it. I do throw stuff away that I forget is in my fridge, or I just don't get around to eating it. I really do try, but I can't be the only one who has that happen. But I'm going to open up the phone lines once again. And if you want to talk about this or anything else on your mind, please do give us a call at 604-602-7373. That's 604-602-7373. Your call's on the open line coming up next.
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1: Well, the phone lines are open. We were talking about food waste just before the break. A new report shows the intentions are good, that most people who took part in this rather large survey, 98% of people said they want to waste less food, but they still end up throwing a lot of food into the garbage. Although one of the other interesting findings was, I think around 43% saying that it's not really wasting food if you're composting it. And 43% saying that's fine. As long as you're not throwing it in the garbage, as long as you're putting it in the green bin or the compost. But then there were more than 30% saying they didn't actually use their green bins. Well, I would love to know your thoughts on this. Have you changed your habits mainly because of the cost? It's expensive to grocery shop. And who wants to be throwing that money in the garbage? 604-602-7373. Let's go right to the phone lines. And Sherelle in Richmond on the line. Go ahead.
31: Hi, Jill. Oh, my goodness. What a great program this morning. I was in my cupboard and I actually was going through. I had a couple of bags of nuts that had expired. I don't really understand the expiry date, so I threw them out, and I was like, oh, I hate wasting food, and I think about people that just don't have the money to actually, you know, get food. So every time I feel guilty, but, you know, it's like sometimes you have to throw it out. I do compost as well, and I'm going to start organizing because of your interview. It really gave me some thought. I'm going to organize my fridge. Ooh, so that nice. When I buy a new fridge, I'll bring the old stuff to the front. Will that help? Hopefully.
1: That's a good plan. So, Sherelle, I'm curious, did you check the nuts to see if they were okay, or you just looked at the label and tossed them because it was past that date?
31: Yes, yeah, so I looked at them and I smelt it, and it smelled like the bag, like the nuts actually kind of had the smell of the bag on them, and I was like, I'm not going to eat these. But yeah, I don't understand the expiry. To me, I've always grown up with it saying, you know, this is the expiry date. When it's done, you get rid of it. So although my husband, on the other hand, it's just, he says, oh no, you don't have to do that. So I need to find out more about that, I think.
1: Yeah, it's not the expiry date. I know we touched on that. It's the best before, which it's subjective.
31: Yeah.
1: Yes. It's still always a good idea to test the food. If it's not one of the five foods that has an expiry date, if it's a best before, you can usually push it a little bit.
31: Exactly. And just because everybody is so tight on money, and like I said, people that don't have money to actually buy food, you know, like I feel really bad about throwing anything out, so I'm going to be better.
1: All right. Well, Sherelle, give us a call back. Give us a call back in a month or two and let us know how it's going.
31: Okay, I will. Thank you, Jill.
1: All right. Thank you for that call. Let's go to Chris on the line. Chris, what are your thoughts?
4: Oh, hi. I'm so glad I got through. Particularly with tin products, even the glass products that have the best before dates. You know, I grew up in a generation where we didn't have the best before dates. Matter of fact, we did a lot of our own home preserves. Bottom line is, if you have a tin product, if it's not bulging, there's no discrepancy in its appearance, the food in it is perfectly safe. I mean, I've had soup that was the best before almost 7 years prior to me eating it. Perfectly fine. This is being done to manipulate us to throw things away that don't have to be thrown away that are perfectly good. And it disgusts me.
1: All right. 7 years. That's a good chunk of time, Chris. But good on you for being confident that that was okay.
4: Well, you look at the tin, and if it's not bulging, it's all self-contained. They've all the preservatives are in there. There's no air getting in there. It's perfectly safe.
1: All right, Chris, thank you for that call. If you want to call in on this topic, 604-602-7373. We're talking about food waste and some new numbers that show, yes, we have good intentions, but we don't always get that food processed, eaten before it's too late and we toss it. And about 43% of the people who responded said, as long as you're composting it, it's not really waste. I get the logic there, but I don't think that's actually true. Maybe it's not as bad as throwing it away. It's still kind of wasting food. You're still tossing it somewhere. To Chris's point, I don't know that I've ever had soup that is 7 years old. I did once have a crouton that was about 4 years expired, and I remember looking at it thinking, it's a crouton. Why would it be any different? And, well, I'm still here telling that tale. So if you want to give us a call on the open line, please do. You can also give me send me an email, jill@cknw.com. We have time for a couple of calls on the Buzz line. And getting lots of calls, whether it's on the parks story I mentioned earlier, the deficit and concerns about the deficit. Take a listen to this call.
5: One thing people have to remember and realize that, okay, so say a conservative government gets in, whether it's federally or provincially, to make this better, they have to cut, burn, slash. That's how it works. So all the people who want this and want that and want the other thing, they better brace for this, because it's just a cycle of our democracy and probably every democracy. You got a spending government that overspends, then you get a conservative government that comes in and slash burns. The only exception was Paul Martin under the Liberals, who actually erased the deficit, not the debt, but the deficit.
13: Listening to the finance minister, and you know, it's been a favorite pastime for the last year to always point that it's somebody else's fault that we're in this economic dire situation that we're in. And despite increased revenues, we've got even more debt. Just irresponsible spending. They can't get away from that. And they have to look at their own budgets and where this money is going. Again, EB adopted a surplus when he took over from Horgan. And we have the highest gas prices in all of Canada. I just filled up with premium gas in Washington State because I can't afford the prices here. I paid the equivalent of $1.82 per liter.
1: All right. Thank you for those calls to the Buzz line as well. Well, coming up, we're going to do a little switcheroo as we did yesterday. We usually have our contest around 2:15, but we're going to do it right after your 2 o'clock news. So if you would like to win a pair of tickets to see the B-52s with Devo, they're coming to Rogers Arena on Sunday, September 27th. Call 604-602-7373. We have a great trivia game coming up to give those tickets away. Okay.

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11: Global News at 2 p.m. I'm Jacob New. A 38-year-old Surrey man has been arrested and charged following a 17-month police investigation into a deadly hit-and-run. It happened the afternoon of April 13, 2025. Three children were hit in the intersection of 164th Street and 108th Avenue. The driver sped away. Despite life-saving efforts by firefighters and paramedics, 6-year-old Jayla Chang died of her injuries. Her two siblings, a 7-year-old girl and 16-year-old boy, suffered non-life-threatening injuries. Baldeep Chahal is now facing 12 criminal charges, including impaired and dangerous driving causing death and failing to stop after an accident. He's due in court October 1st. A new Ipsos poll shows the BC Conservatives falling and the NDP with a comfortable lead. Ben O'Hara Byrne has more.
12: So if you look back at the 2024 election, the NDP were at 45%, the Conservatives were at 43%. They've now slipped back to 35%, 8 points. So there's now a 10-point gap between these two parties. And really what it boils down to, it seems, is the new person at the helm of the BC Conservatives. Normally, a new leader gives a party a real push, wind in their sails, so to speak. This has kind of been the opposite. When you look at the favorability ratings for Carolyn Findlay, the negative ratings are up around 46%. 35% of British Columbians asked by Ipsos have a very negative view, or very unfavorable view, of Carolyn Findlay. Just 17% have a favorable view. So it's weighing down on the party and on their prospects of replacing this NDP government, which looked like something that they were going to have a relatively simple time doing when Carolyn Findlay was named the new leader.
11: That's Ben O'Hara Byrne reporting. The Surrey Langley SkyTrain extension has a new name. The province announcing today that the 8-station, 16-kilometer line will be named after former Premier Dave Barrett. In a statement, Premier David Eby says British Columbians still benefit from the vision Barrett championed when he was Premier decades ago. Barrett served as BC's first NDP Premier from 1972 to 1975. The long-awaited extension of the Expo line, running from King George Station to Langley City Centre, is set to open in 2029. The owner of an unusual floating home in Surrey is speaking to Global News about his controversial invention. As Aaron MacArthur reports, he says his so-called hillbilly houseboat is a prototype that he is testing on the river.
13: This is a kind of thing that
7: you never see here in Vancouver, right? So it is something new.
13: That's Emilio Gilpo, a retired engineer who designed the floating RV, an old travel trailer resting on top of two pontoons made of what looks like oil drums. The makeshift barge is floating on the Nicomickle River. Residents of the waterfront community who watched it being built and then launched are worried about where its waste will go and its possible effect on spawning salmon. Gilpo says he's been tinkering with the design and needed to test the concept in the water.
7: You can use it as a recreational boat or as a houseboat, something like that. But once this thing is improved and everything goes well, then it can help the economy.
13: Transport Canada says it's been made aware of the vessel and says officials will follow up with the owner. Inspections may be conducted to determine whether the vessel complies with marine safety and environmental requirements. Aaron MacArthur, Global News.
14: And the Canadian Real Estate Association says home sales in August were down compared with a year ago, as a fresh round of economic challenges threatened to dampen housing market momentum for the remainder of the year.
15: The association says home sales last month were down 6.9% from the same month last year. CREA's senior economist says rising inflation risks and the possibility of looming interest rate hikes have weakened the economic environment, which could hurt sales activity. The national average sale price of a home sold in August was up slightly year over year at $668,000. New listings were up 3.3%.

0: Again, we may see a bit of cloud cover, but it does still look nice and sunny and warm. Temperatures today will range from 18 to 23 degrees. Tonight will drop down to 11 overnight with mainly clear skies. And tomorrow will rebound to highs ranging from 20 to 26 degrees.
1: Outside CKNW in downtown Vancouver, it's 17 degrees. On the markets, the Dow is down by 328 points at close, the TSX dropping by 120, and the Canadian dollar trading lower at 71.82 cents U.S. Global News time is 2:06. I'm Jacob New.

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1: Well, we are doing our contest a little early again today. We usually give away tickets around 2:15, but we have another great guest coming up in just a few moments. So it is time for us to give away a pair of tickets to see the B-52s with Devo. The Cosmic De-Evolution Tour comes to Rogers Arena on Sunday, September 27th. Tickets are on sale through Ticketmaster, but we are giving away a pair of these tickets every day this week. So let's see who is playing for these tickets. Kenny has been waiting patiently on the line. Kenny, good afternoon.
2: How are you, Jill?
1: Good. How about you?
2: I can't complain. Thanks.
1: Well, you could, but I like that you're not going to. Kenny, were you listening to the contest yesterday?
2: I was.
1: All right. So you got the clue yesterday?
2: Yes.
1: All right. Well, it's the same type contest, Kenny. I'm going to play a bit of a B-52's song, and today that song is Rock Lobster. I will abruptly stop the song, and then you have three choices on what the next lyric is. Are you ready?
2: I'm ready.
1: Okay. Here is today's song.
3: We were at the beach. Everybody had matching towels. Somebody went.
1: Kenny, is the next line, and there they saw a rock, and then they picked a lock, and then they stopped and dropped.
2: And there they saw a rock.
1: Absolutely, it is, Kenny.
4: Precisely.
1: Good work. It paid off for you to hear the contest yesterday. Good work.
2: Sure did. Thank you so much, Jill.
1: You're welcome. Have you seen the B-52s before?
2: No, but I'd love to.
1: All right. Well, it looks like you're going to on the 27th of this month. So have a fantastic time.
2: Thanks ever so much.
1: You're welcome. Kenny, stay on the line and we'll get a bit of information from you. But yes, Kenny knew that the next line was, and there they saw a rock. I think the line after that is something like, but it was actually a rock lobster. I've got to tell you, going through that song to put the contest together today, it's a very strange song, but I get why people like it. It's very catchy. Here's a fun fact about Rock Lobster. Apparently, Fred Schneider of the B-52s stopped eating crustaceans at the age of 4 after he went crabbing with his family in New Jersey, and he saw the crabs being harvested and the way they were being cooked, and he did not like what he was seeing. So he stopped right then and there as a 4-year-old, was not going to ever eat another crustacean. And you can actually hear him talking about that. He narrated a video for the People for the Ethical Treatment of Animals, or PETA, as it is better known. And apparently when he did that, after he did that, he got the idea for the song. And that's how Rock Lobster came to be. As far as a clue for tomorrow's contest, we're going to mix things up a bit. I'm not sure this is going to help you at all, but it might. So we're going to play a different contest tomorrow. It's going to be called Diva or Devo or B-52, and it will be a song lyric, and you have to tell me which it is. Is it from a Diva song, a Devo song, or a B-52 song? So it might be a bit more difficult than today's contest, but we have a lot of tickets to give away. So if you didn't win today or yesterday, Wednesday, Thursday, Friday, we have more tickets, because every day this week we are giving away a pair of tickets to see the B-52s with Devo. They are coming to Rogers Arena. It is the Cosmic De-Evolution Tour on Sunday, September 27th. So stay tuned. We'll be giving those tickets away every day this week. When we come back, we're going to talk more about a story that's getting a lot of attention, and it has

0: to do with the Prime Minister. And he says it's not privatization, but it is bringing in investment for airports. And take a listen to what former Air Canada COO and airline analyst Duncan Dee said when he first heard this plan about, well, again, the Prime Minister says it's not privatizing. It's being called privatizing.
1: You know, you've got airports which are already run by Canadian pension funds. And so I think that when you combine those two things, a phased approach, so only the four biggest airports, and the fact that we already have expertise in Canada on how to do this, you combine that with a strong regulatory framework, which is the government's role in this, and I think you've got the potential for this to be a successful model versus what we currently have, which is giving Canadians the highest airport user fees on the planet.
0: And I want to share one other comment from Duncan Dee. Again, he's a former Air Canada chief operating officer. He's now an airline analyst as well. And he talked about other airports where this is done and what kind of changes this could potentially bring to Canadian airports. It would be the four main airports. That includes Vancouver's airport if this does go ahead.
1: I mean, look, I think this is the most consequential air policy decision that a government has taken in Canada in probably a generation. The way our airports are run has been a bone of contention for the airline industry, for consumers, for years. You know, we pay the highest airport fees on the planet. So one of the things, obviously, that this government is looking at are ways to make our airports run more efficiently, which is part of the problem, but also create the environment where the investments that are required to keep our airports modern and, you know, user-friendly are financed in a different way. Because right now, all that our airports have done is piled on fees after fees after fees on top of our already high airline ticket prices that consumers are effectively tapped out. So I think this is a way for the government to follow the lead of governments around the world who have over the last 30 to 40 years privatized airports. So in Canada, we're actually a little behind.
0: That was former Air Canada COO Duncan Dee. We're going to talk more about this with an aviation expert coming up. We'll also get you caught up on your Tuesday afternoon traffic in about 30 seconds. Stay with us.
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4: Well, look at this. Traffic is actually in really good shape right now. All the major routes are in great shape. No stalls or accidents, not even a lot of volume. It's a little bit busy southbound on Highway 99 approaching the Massey Tunnel, but just south of Blundell, and it's not too bad. Busy through New Westminster for construction on East Columbia Street approaching Brunette. And perhaps there is something wrong in Burnaby at Gullardy Way and Caribou Road. It looks extra busy for northbound traffic through that area. 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I'm Trish Jewison in the CKNW Traffic Center.
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8: I'm announcing today that we will seek private investment through long-term concessions to operate Canada's four largest airports. Following best practice in other countries, the Government of Canada will retain ownership of the underlying land and assets, but we will unlock their true value by bringing in new capital and expertise to their operations and their growth.
9: That was Prime Minister Mark Carney talking about the potential for making more money, getting more money for infrastructure through the four largest airports in Canada, including in Vancouver. Now, he says the government is looking for concessions, not privatization, of the country's four largest airports. He made that comment at the investment summit. He says the investors would run the airports, but the government would maintain ownership. And he says privatizing operations could free up federal funds for regional airports and help cut the costs for travelers at those smaller facilities. Well, just before the break, I played for you some of the comments from former Air Canada COO Duncan Dee. He said this could be a good idea, that it is done in other places, and it does bring in that capital needed to help boost the other airports. See, he talked about the fees in Canada being the highest airport fees in the world. I think he made an example, though. I don't think this was in the clip that we played, but he did say that, I think the example he gave was New Jersey. I have to go back and check. But the difference was he talked about a U.S. airport where the airport fees were $4.50 compared to Pearson Airport in Toronto being around $45, saying that we're paying these huge fees. Maybe something needs to be done to change things. Well, let's talk more about what this plan could actually look like. Is this going to be a huge shift in how operations are done at the major airports? Joining me now to talk more about this and the announcement is John Gradick, aviation expert and faculty lecturer at McGill University. John Gradick, great to have you back on the show.
10: My pleasure to be here. Sorry I was a little late, but it's been a crazy day, as you can appreciate.
9: That is quite all right. I know there are a lot of people that want to talk to you and get your take on this. So you're here now. What is your take on this? The Prime Minister saying it's not privatization of the country's airports. This is looking for concessions, and this would involve private investors. What do you take from this announcement?
10: I think that we're finally getting a position from the government and an announcement that was long overdue. I think we've been talking about this for close to 30 years in various ways, shapes, or forms about privatization. And I think that, Prime Minister is right. This is not privatization in the classical sense. We are not selling airports. We're basically creating a business model that looks at creating long-term leases, concessions. The ownership of the land remains with the Crown. The actual operating practices and the use of that land and the use of infrastructure is now going to be covered by a lease to an investor. And that investor will, in fact, be managing, the investment profile, the dollars and cents associated with both investing in the business as well as operating the business Transport Canada will still have responsibility for providing the rules and the regulations and the practices in that airport. So they're not getting out of the airport business. Airports are a functional responsibility of the federal government, and it will remain that way. What we're changing is the financials and how we inspect, spend money and invest money in these airports, and that's what this announcement makes that happen.
9: What's in it for the private investors? What do they hope to get out of this deal?
10: Oh, you know, the private investors are, you know, everybody's been talking about these sovereign funds, about these pension plans, and that, you know, they really want to look at an investment that minimizes risk. And if you want a near risk-free environment to invest in, it's an airport. Airports are not going to go bankrupt. Airports are not going to move. Airports are not going to shut down. Hopefully not. But they are a guaranteed long-term source of income. So because of that minimization of risk associated with you know, running an airport and getting revenues from an airport, they're willing to put money in and accept a lower rate of return than would, you know, a bank or another typical investor. So this is a very good deal for those funds that have long-term investment horizons and want to have stable income as part of that portfolio. And an airport's the ideal vehicle to do that.
9: Does it mean anything different for passengers, or what would passengers experience in an airport that has these investors?
10: Well, you know, you mentioned, you know, the airport improvement fees, you know, they're comparing it to the U.S. And then, yeah, so we're at 45 or going to 50 bucks soon in some of these airports. Will those come down? I think, you know, I think not. I think we're going to see the airports now look at generating other sources of revenue that will complement what we were getting with AIFs. I think, you know, I think we're going to keep these AIFs at their current level. They're not going to, you know, hopefully they're not going to increase, but we'll have to have a way of figuring that one out. And that's something that has yet to be determined. But I think that, you know, the objective of the exercise is to get other revenue into the process, higher quality revenue that would offset the need to go to passengers to pay for the investment that's going to be required for these airports. That's the situation we're faced in today. Whether the airports are in Vancouver to spend $10 billion or Pearson to spend $16 billion, somebody's going to have to pay for the interest on those investments or those requirements. And guess what? It's going to be the passenger. So if you think today's AIF are expensive, tomorrow's AIF, given the current model that we have, those AIFs are going to go north fairly quickly.
9: So that would be a good thing, I think, for passengers, Sam, because like you said, it's not as though they're going to slash those airport improvement fees. But if there is a way to keep them from going up, I think passengers would appreciate that.
10: Yeah, and I think that, you know, not only would you keep the fees down, but you're going to get an operating environment at an airport that you feel comfortable in. I think Vancouver is probably the one airport that spent the most money to keep, you know, to do the upkeep, to build up 2010. They spent, you know, billions of dollars to improve the terminal building and to bring in, you know, rapid transit and all those good things around the airport. But that's the last big investment we had. And is it time for us to do some more investment in Vancouver? Yes, we need some more. We have to upgrade the terminal. There's a whole bunch of things that are on the shopping list that Vancouver needs in terms of airport improvements. And now with a well-heeled investor, with availability of funds, you know, Vancouver will have access to those funds without having to depend on increased AIFs to pay for the carrying costs of those new funds.
9: All right. Well, I appreciate you joining us. And I know, again, it's been a very busy day for you. John Gradick, we will leave it there for today. But again, thank you for making the time.
10: We'll be back at this soon. Trust me. We'll be back again.
9: All right. Sounds good. That is
10: Take
9: John.
10: Care.
9: You too. John Gradick is an aviation expert and a faculty lecturer at McGill University. Would love to get your take on this as well. If you want to call the buzz line and leave your comments. Again, this is the Prime Minister says don't call it privatizing, that it's looking for concessions, that they would still keep ownership of the lands and assets. But I'm curious your thoughts if this is a good idea. Again, leave a message on the buzz line or send me an email, jill@cknw.com. When we come back, We talked about food waste earlier in the show. What about food resilience? And this is a story that looks at a certain type of strawberry and why that might teach us more about food resilience in the future. We're going to talk more about this coming up right after your news headlines. Stay with us right here on CKNW.
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27: Global news at 2:30 p.m. I'm Jacob New. A fundraising effort is underway to help a longtime Vancouver convenience store employee who was shot in the leg earlier this month in what police believe was a random attack. Global's Julie Nolan reports.
28: Muhammad Ali was sitting behind the counter of H&Z Market in Mount Pleasant the morning of September 6th when he says he buzzed a man in whom he'd seen at the store when he started his shift 3 hours earlier. The suspect appeared to have a gun hidden under his clothing and suddenly shot Ali from near the front door. Ali says he was able to call 911 before people in the area came to his aid.
29: Then doctor came to me, say you are so lucky, the bullet inside, out, other side. But thanks God it went, and the wood, hurting the wood inside, but not hurting my other leg.
28: Victor Sorensen Avila was arrested in Kamloops hours after the shooting and has been charged with aggravated assault and assault with a weapon. The 32-year-old is also accused of assault with a weapon for an alleged unrelated incident in Vancouver in August. He remains in custody until a court appearance on Wednesday. The Crown has applied to revoke his bail. Julie Nolan, Global News.
0: BC's Human Rights Commissioner says Indigenous communities are disproportionately affected by the increased wildfire threat across the province. Kasari Govender says in a report that Indigenous reserves are four times more likely than other communities to directly encounter wildfires. Data shows that all but one of the 37 BC communities where a wildfire has burned at least half of their land between 2000 and 2024 were Indigenous reserves. The report also shows the lone exception was Lytton, where the population is more than 30% Indigenous. Prime Minister Mark Carney says he wants to see private investors operate Canada's four largest airports, Toronto Pearson, Montreal Trudeau, Calgary, and Vancouver. Carney says in his keynote address at his investment summit in Toronto that the federal government would retain ownership of the land and assets. He says the goal is to shift federal spending on major airports' operating costs towards smaller regional airports and other local projects.
1: It will mean investing in new local transportation infrastructure to make commutes easier and faster for all Canadians. And it will mean helping to finance new nation-building infrastructure, including a sovereign broadband backbone that connects Canadians from coast to coast to coast with more direct and secure links to Europe and Asia.
0: Carney says Canada is positioning itself as a safe harbor for investment on a chaotic global stage. And two of BC's airlines are set to join forces. Harbor Air announcing today a plan to acquire Pacific Coastal Airlines. The two will form a new regional airline group under Canadian ownership, but two separate brands. Passengers will be able to book travel more seamlessly between Harbor Air's seaplane network and PCA's wheeled flight network to get to more places. The deal is subject to regulatory approval. Global News time, 2:33. 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
2: Just one problem on the go right now. Cruiser on the scene to a crash in Chilliwack on Vedder Road and Thomas Road. It's in the clearing stages, but you can expect delays in all directions. Otherwise, watch out for construction in Vancouver, northbound on Oak Street between 71st and 70th Avenue in the right lane. And Cranework in Vancouver has Oak Street blocked from West 10th to West 12th Avenue with a detour in effect. 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I'm Trish Jewison in the CKNW Traffic Center.
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4: Good afternoon. I'm Christy Gordon with your Global Sky Tracker weather forecast. Well, we're starting to see more sunshine now, and that pattern will continue through the next few hours. Plenty of sunshine on the way for the latter part of the day today and over the next several days as a ridge of high pressure builds across much of the province. Daytime highs today will range from 18 to 23 degrees, but Wednesday, Thursday, and Friday, areas away from the water could be close to the mid-20s, so 24, 25, 26 degrees. Over the weekend, we may see a little bit more cloud cover, but at this point, it is looking still nice and warm.
0: Outside CKNW in downtown Vancouver, it's 18 degrees. On the markets, the Dow is down 328 points at close, the TSX dropping by 120, and the Canadian dollar trading lower at 71.86 cents U.S.
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6: People are still buzzing about the Lions' win over the Alouettes and the ongoing battle between Owls quarterback Davis Alexander and Lions defensive end Matthew Betts. Alexander has a loud, boisterous personality which spills onto the field. Not so for Betts, who is quiet and reserved. In fact, the interactions we've always had with him, he always shows a certain level of stoicism. But on the field, the switch is flipped. The whole 180-degree change reminds us of Steelers legend Troy Polamalu. Polamalu and what his former teammate Jerome Bettis once told us. If the Troy Polamalu you talked to a couple of hours ago wanted to date my daughter, I'd be happy, Bettis told us. But if the Troy Polamalu who plays football on Sunday shows up, I'd be looking for my shotgun. I guess the same holds true for Matthew Betts. For the Lions Huddle, I'm Bob the Moj Marjanovic.
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9: Well, earlier in the show, we were talking about food waste and how many Canadians that took part in a survey said they really don't want to throw food away, but they do find themselves doing it more than they would like to. Well, we are shifting from food waste to food resilience, and my next guest knows all about that. Joining us to talk more about how a shift in what you grow can really make a big difference is Oliver Egan, co-owner of Edible Acres Farm in Windermere, BC. Oliver, thank you for being with us today.
10: Hey, yeah, no problem. Thanks for having me, Jill.
9: Well, thank you again for doing this. I know you are busy on the farm, but let us know what has happened there. I know in the past you've been very well known for growing garlic. Now you're branching into strawberries. How did that all happen?
10: Okay, well, yeah, so we grew garlic for many years and unfortunately acquired something called white rot, so we're taking a break on that. I still have garlic grown by a friend of mine, but not right now on our farm. So because we grew about an acre of garlic, we were looking for something else to put in its place. And it so happened that Columbia Basin Trust had a grant up for grabs for this climate resiliency, as you were saying there. So it was kind of, we were supposed to choose what sort of crop to grow and then apply for a grant. So we chose strawberries.
9: And what was it about strawberries that made you go with that?
10: Well, strawberries are, they're easy to grow, but I've never grown them before, so I think they're easy to grow. They are a quick return on investment because you get strawberries right away, and then because we are primarily a farmer's market garden. We go to a couple of different farmers markets, so selling fresh strawberries seemed like a no-brainer.
9: And did you have to do anything different with switching from growing garlic, which, if I'm being correct here, you plant it, you kind of leave it. It goes dormant, and you harvest it in the summer. Did you have to shift things around or really change operations to go from that to strawberries?
10: Yeah. If anything, strawberries is a much easier crop to grow. We planted the strawberries in the spring. We used a machine called a bed shaper. So it lays plastic mulch and drip tape. And then you just go along and poke holes and plunk the little strawberry plants in. And that's all done in the spring. Then you wait a little while, they grow, you water them, they start to flower, and eventually you start picking strawberries.
9: There you go.
10: Yeah, as opposed to garlic, which takes all season, and then you harvest garlic in the late summer, and then you're processing it and cleaning it. And garlic is non-perishable, or it's sort of more shelf-stable. Whereas strawberries, we have to go through them much quicker, but this year that wasn't a problem.
9: Well, there you go. You mentioned the trust and the grant that came through the trust's Resilient Food Crops program. Is that something that you're seeing more of, looking at ways where farms and farms like yours, where unfortunately you had the issue with the garlic getting the rot, so that wasn't working, that there is this funding and there is this support to really try and find these more resilient crops?
10: Well, this is one of the grants that Columbia Basin Trust has put on or put out for folks to try and apply for. It's the first time I've seen this particular one. To be completely honest, it didn't sound like it was received very, there wasn't a lot of people that applied, perhaps because they couldn't think of something new or maybe they just weren't aware of it. If you're familiar with the Columbia Basin Trust, you need to live in the Columbia Basin to be able to apply for it. So it's a regional thing. It's not a provincial body. I mean, I could go into more detail about why that is. But basically, we were looking for something. It worked out really well that there was this. It was available. So, yeah, I guess we just got lucky.
9: Well, that's nothing wrong with that. You mentioned that you were able to plant to this and to shift to growing strawberries. What happens down the road, though, with there'll be another season? From what I understand, too, you do have to replace strawberry plants. They don't last forever. So do you have a plan? Do you plan to stay with the strawberries or shift then to something else? Or have you looked at it that far?
10: Yeah. So definitely that was another reason why we picked strawberries, because strawberry plants are good for up to 3 years. So we could do this initial investment and then see how it goes for the first couple of years and then potentially plant more. And it's just going to, like I said, this is our first year. We got some strawberries. The June bearing basically produced just about nothing. We had some irrigation issues as well, working out the kinks of how to grow these things. But next year there should be a much bigger yield, and that'll give us a better idea of how, what the potential is, I suppose.
9: And do you have any plans? Would you like to go back and or reintroduce garlic to the crops that you're growing, or is that chapter closed now?
10: I might grow garlic again, probably not on the scale that we did before. Yeah.
9: All right. And it's so interesting. Is it a good thing, do you think, that we are looking at food resilience and the fact that there are changes, and no matter what's pushing it, in your case, again, getting that rot that made it so the garlic wasn't any good, but we are looking at resilience and being able to pivot and shift so that these farms are still growing and are still producing?
10: Of course, yeah. I think any innovation or any trialing is important. It's probably not done as much as it should. I personally believe that this grant was out there to try something that, maybe couldn't grow before, like bananas, And so now that there's climate change and global warming and all the rest of it, maybe, we are a zone 3, but maybe now we're a zone 4. And so we can grow things that didn't used to grow here at all. For us specifically, climate change is more like super hot and dry followed by super wet and rainy. So it's very hard to grow anything when that happens without, without like lots of infrastructure, either irrigation or greenhouses or other things like that. I think that's the long term to me, is that, we can still grow food, but if it's going to be 40 degrees, well, then I can't grow lettuce because it's just too darn hot.
9: All right. Well,
10: you know what I mean, yeah?
9: Yes, absolutely. So interesting to see how the things are changing. And again, looking at food resilience moving forward. Oliver Egan, we will leave it there for today. Thank you for joining us.
10: Great. Thank you very much for having me. Have a great day, Jill.
9: You too. That is Oliver Egan. He's the co-owner of Edible Acres Farm in Windermere, BC. We are going to pause there and we will get you caught up on your Tuesday afternoon traffic in about 30 seconds. When we come back, a lot of people weighing in on the idea of bringing private investors to Canadian airports. It's something the Prime Minister talked about at the Investment Summit. What could that look like at YVR? We'll find out what you've been saying about that when we return.
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2: Watch out for a stall in Delta. Southbound on Highway 91 at Nordell in the right lane. Just cleared a crash in Chilliwack at Better Road and Thomas Road, so just a bit of leftover volume through there. And there's a brand new collision in North Vancouver on West 3rd Street and Pemberton with crews on scene. 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In the CKNW Traffic Center, I'm Trish Jewison.
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0: I'm announcing today that we will seek private investment through long-term concessions to operate Canada's four largest airports. Following best practice in other countries, the Government of Canada will retain ownership of the underlying land and assets, but we will unlock their true value by bringing in new capital and expertise to their operations and their growth.
9: That was the announcement made earlier by the Prime Minister, talking about what he says is not privatizing. It is private investment coming to the four main airports in Canada, including YVR. And we talked about this with aviation expert John Gradick earlier in the show. No shortage of opinions on whether or not this is a good idea. Here are just some of the calls on this topic that came into the buzz line.
1: I support Mr. Carney's doing with an investment summit and all that, but privatizing our airports is, I don't feel it's a good idea. Just take a look at what happened in Australia. It caused severe price increases for passengers. It caused major labor unrest. I believe it was in Perth, the Sydney airport staff with Sydney was cut by 40%. Long-term, short-term and long-term parking rates skyrocketed. I think this is not necessarily a good idea. I really believe that I think the optics of it for the consumer, for the passengers, I'm just wondering if they're going to see privatization as profit before safety, before passengers.
3: So Carney's not going to privatize our airports. He's just going to do a reverse mortgage on them. So when do we retire and downsize?
9: All right. Thank you for those calls. Also got this email on that topic and a lot of people again are weighing in on this. This listener says the announcement by the Prime Minister today about airports is long overdue. This has been done in many places to varying degrees for some time. I don't know all the specifics, but Australia's bank owns many airports around the world with great success. Carney is engineering an amazing revenue opportunity to fund significant national projects without selling the farm. Will there be some rationalization of services provided to each airport? Probably to some degree, but the feds will ensure there is not wholesale loss of jobs that would be perilous to the government. Whatever organization takes on the operational aspects of the airports would almost have to guarantee that. In fact, they may even hire more people. And one last line in this, that being said, no change in the world, even in our personal lives, ever happens without some form of discomfort or inconvenience. Otherwise, you would not see value in the change or a better future. So we will put that one in a vote in favor of this plan. Well, let's pause there. Remember, if you want to weigh in on this or anything else on your mind, you can call the Buzz line 604-331-BUZZ or send me an email like that listener did, jill@cknw.com. Let's find out what's coming up next now. Robin Gill is here. Good afternoon.
4: Hi, Jill. Sitting in for Jazz Joe Hall on this Tuesday afternoon. And we are going to look at a new Ipsos poll that suggests the BC Conservatives are losing some of the momentum they had in the 2024 provincial election. And it's pretty obvious with this poll, support has been scattered among the other smaller parties. And what's interesting about this is that support for NDP has remained unchanged. So we're going to look at what this means for Carolyn Findlay's leadership, as well as what it means for all those other smaller parties and how they're carving away the votes and support from the BC Conservatives. We're also going to touch on the push for a WNBA franchise. For those not familiar with this, this is the Women's National Basketball Association. There is one team in Toronto, the Toronto Tempo, but a group here in Vancouver has been quietly laying the foundation to see whether there is potential here. This is obviously years away. I mean, the WNBA still has to even consider this as a city, but the point is that they've got to get the funds to get this off the ground. I saw that. It's very expensive. $500 million.
9: Yes.
4: That's a lot.
9: That's a lot of money.
4: But think about the competition that they have, because you have the Major League Baseball group trying to
2: to get a baseball team here. Right. And they're also looking at investors. So how do you spread the money around?
9: All right. Sounds good. Thank you. That's all coming up next. That is it for us on this Tuesday afternoon. My thanks to our content producer, that is Amy Beeman. Our technical producer is Ryan Bowles. Have a great rest of your Tuesday. We are back with you right here tomorrow.

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1: Watch out for a stall in Delta, southbound on Highway 91 at the Nordell Overpass, blocking the right lane. Crews are on scene to a crash in Vancouver on Commercial Drive and Charles Street. And there's an accident in North Vancouver on West 3rd Street and Pemberton with emergency crews on scene. 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I'm Trish Jewison in the CKNW Traffic Center.
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12: Global news at 3 p.m. I'm Jacob New. The federal government wants private investors to take over operations at Canada's four largest airports, including YVR. Global's Travis Persaud reports.
13: Prime Minister Mark Carney says long-term agreements at airports in Vancouver, Calgary, Toronto, and Montreal could raise tens of billions of dollars. It would be reinvested in regional airports and other infrastructure.
14: It will mean a better passenger experience. It will mean investing in new local transportation infrastructure to make commutes easier and faster for all Canadians.
13: Ottawa would retain ownership of the airport's land and assets while private investors pay for the right to operate them. YVR says it's been discussing the proposal with Ottawa for months. The premier says BC could support the plan if it protects YVR's level of service and benefits regional airports. But the Canadian Labour Congress warns the pursuit of private profits could cost jobs and drive up airport fees. Travis Prasad, Global News.
12: The owners of the only full-service grocery store in Vancouver's downtown east side say they're unsure if they'll be able to stay in the Woodward's complex, even with the opening of the new police training academy. Pattison Food Group says operating Nestor's Market remains challenging given the level of crime in the neighborhood. The company says shoplifting losses there are double what other locations see on average, and it spends thousands on security to keep staff and customers safe. In late March, the store was forced to close for 2 weeks after a shoplifter set a fire in one of the aisles, causing more than $500,000 in damage. President Jamie Nelson.
15: This location for the size has some of the highest operating costs in our entire organization. But it's a community-based store. As an organization, we believe to give back to every community that we do business and our team members work in and be part of that community. But that can't continue forever. The economics may not make sense as we move forward, and if the economics do not make sense, we may have to make a very difficult decision.
12: Earlier this year, the Pattison Group said it had renewed the Nestor's Woodward lease for another 2 years. The latest U.S. tariffs on a small number of Canadian goods took effect today as Washington presses its trade war against Canada. The White House said last week it would impose 50% tariffs on goods representing about 0.6% of U.S. imports from Canada, including outboard motorboats and metal and paper products. Prime Minister Mark Carney spoke today about possible negotiations after his government walked away from the table last month.
16: There is a mutually beneficial deal possible. Canada continues to stand ready to develop that and pursue it. It has to be one that there's clear alignment of interests and a sequencing that is consistent with the implementation.
12: Trump also has ordered bans on imports of Canadian-made liquor and a handful of dairy products that will take effect September 29th. Carney also says changes to visa rules for travel to and from the European Union are a possibility, but are just one aspect of ongoing talks to deepen relations with the bloc of 27 countries across the Atlantic. The PM says the overall goal is to bolster Canada's resilience and sovereignty by working with countries that share the same values.
16: Ultimately, our objective is our better lives for Canadians, more certainty, more resilience, more sovereignty, to live our lives as we want.
12: Carney made the comment ahead of his trip to France to address the European Parliament. Global News Time 304. 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
1: Watch out for a stall in Delta, southbound on Highway 91 at Nordell Way in the right lane. Cruiser on scene to a crash in Vancouver on Commercial Drive and Charles Street. And there's also a collision in North Vancouver on Pemberton Avenue and West 3rd Street with emergency crews on scene. 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I'm Trish Jewison in the CKNW Traffic Center.
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18: Good afternoon, I'm Christy Gordon with your Global Sky Tracker weather forecast. A beautiful day out there today. Temperatures are in the low 20s around the lower mainland, and over the next couple of days, it will get even warmer. We're expecting highs to reach 24, 25, potentially even 26 degrees over the next couple of days. If you're near the water, we'll be in the low 20s. Over the weekend, we may see a little bit more cloud.

0: Good afternoon, everyone. It is Tuesday, September 15th. I'm Robin Gill, sitting in for Jazz Joe Hall. Coming up on the program, a new Ipsos poll suggests the BC Conservatives are losing some of the momentum they had in the 2024 election, and that support is being scattered among smaller parties. We're also going to look at what's more alarming, the growing deficit, the impact of the tariffs on the economy, or the fact that there was an accounting error in the latest financial picture of this province. Probably a little of all of it. The BC Business Council will weigh in on that, plus the push for a WNBA franchise in Vancouver. Is it really viable? But first, the federal government is considering whether to bring in private investment when it comes to Canada's major airports, and that includes YVR. This is a move that proponents say could unlock billions of dollars for infrastructure and modernization of the airport. But is this a form of privatization? Is this the federal government letting go control, oversight of the airports? Well, let's bring in Mackenzie McMillan, the managing partner at the Travel Group. Mackenzie, thank you so much for joining us.
1: Well, thanks for having me.
0: Well, right now, YVR is managed by an airport authority. This is a nonprofit entity. Are they managing it the way they should be?
1: I mean, it is quite an interesting way that Vancouver Airport is run compared to other airports in both North America and around the world, because it's a bit of a hybrid model. So they are not for profit, but they do still make money, but all that money just gets reinvested into the airport. And so for a long time, it's worked. There's a reason why Vancouver International Airport is ranked among the highest rated airports in the world. So, it's hard to see what kind of changes would affect travelers in a positive or a negative way to move away from that system, which has obviously proven to be quite successful.
0: What's the argument for privatization or private investment?
1: Yeah, so with a lot of airports that have moved into a private model, the argument in favor of it is that it puts in a huge amount of extra money into the airport. And so that makes things like the airport looking prettier, nicer services for guests, and a higher guest experience are definitely some of the perks that are more talked about. Also, airports that are under private enterprise often have much lower rates of delays and cancellations. So that's definitely, part of it that can be quite positive, and definitely the passenger experience on that aspect would definitely be much better. But there are also negatives that come along with it as well.
0: Let's talk about the delays being prevented when you have privatization. Isn't that essentially, up to the airlines?
1: Well, yes and no. I mean, there are a number of reasons why flights can be delayed. One of them is definitely with the airline, whether it's a mechanical issue or any sort of issue with their day-to-day operations. I think we've seen in the past how one delay in Toronto can affect the entire network, mm-hmm. because the planes are constantly moving between different cities. But then there's also things like the snow delays. I mean, we remember when we had snowstorms here in Vancouver, and the airport's pretty much brought to its knees because they don't have a sufficient level of snow removal systems. And that's because the government hasn't paid for it, because there has never really been a need, or there isn't seen as being a major need for it. But when there's private money coming in, it frees up a lot of funds for things like adding more snow plows, or having more baggage handlers, having faster, more efficient baggage services, those type of things that can cause flight delays just on an operational standpoint from the airport can be alleviated with extra money being pumped into the airport system.
0: How do they make money, though, when you have private investment?
1: Yeah, so the way that they generally make money is through fees, airport fees, so landing fees, taxes, but also retail. And so that's the argument against airport privatization is, one, your airline ticket is going to be more expensive because they will, generally will have much higher landing fees that are put on the airlines, which of course then they will pass along to the passenger in the form of other types of taxes. They could even bundle it into what's the already existed fuel surcharge. So that is definitely a negative for passengers' pocketbooks, but good for the investors. The other major way that they make money is through retail services. And we see this at lots of privately run airports. If you've ever been through London Heathrow, it's basically a shopping mall.

0: It is.
1: You've got I mean, we have shops here at YVR, but it's kind of shops on steroids when you go to some of these more privately run airports, and that can be great for passengers who maybe want to buy a high end piece of luggage, if they don't already have their bag when they're at the airport. But what it does do is often that they add new space for retail at the expense of security lineup space, different types of services for passengers, and that can actually create more delays. So we could lose, three or four lines of security to build a new Gucci store. And so that can be, it's good, again, good for the investors, but not so good for the travelers. And I think the biggest argument against privatization is that there's just so much less accountability, because they are beholden to the shareholders of the airport as opposed to the passengers.
2: Okay, let's talk about the landing fees. Smaller carriers have been arguing that they want to eliminate or reduce their landing fees. Could this push smaller airlines out?
1: It definitely could. And I think we've seen that in other cities too. Unfortunately, in Vancouver, we really only have one airport. So there's also the question of is there any competition? So they can pretty much name their price. People want to come to Vancouver. Airlines want to serve the city. And the airport authority will be able to name their price on how much it costs to have the privilege of having a gate at YVR. There's other cities where it's like larger markets where it's not as big of an issue. If you look at somewhere like Los Angeles or New York, where there's five or six airports serving the same region, some airports will have lower landing fees, and that will push a lot of the smaller carriers into those airports. And unfortunately, in Vancouver, it's really we've got Vancouver and then Abbotsford, and so this could be a boon for Abbotsford, but Abbotsford is quite a ways away from the sort of central region of Vancouver. So I'm not sure how beneficial that would be to the smaller airline. But yes, definitely, it could push a lot of those smaller regional carriers out of YVR.
2: Mackenzie, where did this concept come from when it comes to the federal government? I mean, are they losing money by managing or having these airports as assets?
1: That's a great question, and that's something that I'm not quite experienced enough to.
2: It
1: So
2: kind of.
1: I haven't been deep into the mind of the Ministry of Finance, it's a policy that a lot of governments have done to take that expense off of their plate. Airports are very expensive to operate, and as we've seen through COVID-19, or if we want to go back 25 years to 9/11, that these are tumultuous. It's a tumultuous business being in the airline industry, and so the government may be just looking to maybe not cut their losses, but just cut their risk. In a place like Vancouver, they're really not even receiving government funding at this point. They actually make money because the airport authority pays a lease fee to the government. So the government's already just making revenue off YVR without having to put any real investment into YVR. So I can understand, if we look at somewhere like Toronto or some of the other major airports that they're considering this for, but I still question why Vancouver was included in this list, because as a local Vancouverite, someone who travels through that airport a lot, I just don't see how the current program is not working.
2: Well, there's been examples cited around the world where privatization didn't work, and that one example is Australia. Can you tell us about that?
1: So I don't have a huge amount of information on the situation in Australia, other than that, just from my experience as a travel advisor and booking travel down there, is that it is quite expensive for airlines to fly in and out of Australia, and out of certain airports. But one of the other big issues that happened there, and it's happened in London as well, is that when the airport was privatized, specifically Sydney, they eliminated about 40% of their whole workforce. Excuse me, pardon me. So they eliminated a lot of their staff, which ended up creating more delays because there were less airport security officers, there were less gate agents, there was less baggage handlers, and so it saved the airport authority a lot of money, but it dramatically reduced the overall passenger experience flying in and out of that airport. So that's definitely something that we could see as a risk here, and it's. We basically will say, okay, well, we want all the extra money and we're going to privatize and we're going to have private investment come in, but we just hope they behave themselves and don't just cut everything to make a buck. And it's hard to say, what type of investor or what type of company is going to come in and take it over, and are they going to ethically run the airport? Are they going to respect the employees or respect the guest experience, or are they just looking to increase their profits? So it's just hard to say at this point what it will look like.
2: Mackenzie, thank you so much for taking the time to speak to us here on the Jazz Joe Hall Show.
1: No problem. Thanks for having me.
2: Mackenzie McMillan is the managing partner at The Travel Group. We've been talking about whether airports in this country, including YVR, should be privatized. Do you think it's a good idea? I'm not quite convinced yet. Give us a call, 604-602-7373. We want to hear from you. We'll take your calls after the break. I'm Robin Gill, sitting in for Jazz Joe Hall.
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4: Crews are on scene to a crash in Vancouver on Commercial Drive and Charles Street with delays in all directions. There's also a collision in North Vancouver on Pemberton and West 3rd Street with crews on scene. And watch out for a stall in Delta. Southbound on Highway 91 at Nordell Way, blocking the right lane. 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I'm Trish Jewison in the CKNW Traffic Center.
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2: Hi, everyone. Welcome back to the program. Robin Gill sitting in for Jazz on this Tuesday afternoon. We have been talking about privatization of major airports here in Canada, including YVR. Do you think it's a good idea, or do you think the federal government is relinquishing its responsibility? Give us a call, 604-602-7373. Our first caller is Pete. Hi, Pete.
16: Hi, this is a wealth transfer tax by conservative, liberal, corporatist Mark Carney. He's taking from everybody else and making his millionaire and billionaire cronies richer. We've seen this playbook since the Australia in the 90s. You privatize it and the services get worse. You pay more. If the corporation wants to build a mine, a pipeline, an LNG plant, like, have them pay. Don't have us pay to make the rich already richer. I can't see why people don't realize this obvious Harper-like thing. If I wanted to vote for, you know, the conservatives, I would have voted conservative. I wouldn't vote liberal, right? Like, this is a bait and switch by Carney. And, you know, he's trying to pretend that it's not privatization. It's privatization, and we know they're going to make profit off it. And like your guest said, they're going to be cutting services, and they're going to be raising prices. And it's going to screw them in the long run. And they risk getting Polyev elected. Who would do the exact same thing? It's nuts.
2: All right. Thanks for your call, Pete. Let's go to Yanni in Richmond. Hi, Yanni.
17: Hi there.
2: What do you think?
17: Well, as I was saying, I believe that this is a very bad idea. And this is what happened in my country, in Greece. What happened? They privatized it, the airport in Athens, and then it came the ports, and then it came the water reservoirs and everything. So everything is privatized. That's exactly what they're trying to do. Okay, Carney is one of the guys that was with the Federal Reserve, and these guys are all together to globalize everything. So I believe that people have to oppose that.
2: All right, thanks,
17: Yanni. Service is going to be worse and more expensive.
2: All right, Yanni, thank you so much for your call. Let's go to Maria. Hi, Maria.
18: Hi, how are you?
2: Not too bad. How are you?
18: I'm okay, thank you. I want to say no to privatization. Privatization will bring the prices up. Just look at the public for the health. You go to the doctor, a private doctor, you pay $10,000 for a replacement hip. If you're able to wait online, you pay nothing. Privatization is only good for the owners. It doesn't do anything for the people that need the service.
2: All right. Thank you for your call, Maria. I think a lot of our callers are opposed to this idea of privatizing airports. One of our callers essentially alluded to the fact that maybe this is Mark Carney's friends are going to benefit from all of this. We're not done with this topic. Make sure you leave us a message on our buzz line, 604-331-2899. We want to hear what you have to say on the idea of private investment in Canada's major airports, looking at YVR, Calgary, Toronto, Montreal. Some proponents say this will modernize the airport, and others are saying that it's going to cost you more when you travel, because basically they're going to increase landing fees, and that's where you're going to end up paying more to travel. Okay, we are going to take a break. Coming up on the other side of the news, we're going to get reaction to what the CEO of Anthropic said about slowing down AI. Do you believe him? Do you think he's got an ulterior motive when it comes to that? Also, traffic is coming up in 30 seconds. As you know, we have traffic every 10 minutes on your drive. I'm Robin Gill, sitting in for Jazz Joe Hall.
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20: In Richmond, traffic is heavily backed up on Highway 91 due to a crash eastbound getting on the east-west connector by number 6 road. Also in Richmond, there's a heavy volume southbound Highway 99 from Blundell Road heading towards the Massey Tunnel. And looking over in Vancouver, traffic is heavy on Main Street both ways from East 4th Avenue and East Broadway due to some construction. I'm Stephen Chang with your CKNW Traffic Center. More on your traffic update with your 3:30 news.
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32: Global news at 3:30 p.m. I'm Jacob New. A number of municipal leaders are calling on the province to address the use of personal electric vehicles on BC roads. They're asking for new consistent rules province-wide as the use of e-scooters and e-bikes is becoming more popular. They say the BC Motor Vehicle Act has not kept pace with changing transportation needs, adding the rules for using e-scooters varies by municipality and are calling for a uniform approach. New Westminster Mayor Patrick Johnstone.
33: The question is not whether these new technologies are coming or when they're coming. They are already here. The question is whether our legislation, infrastructure, public education, and safety systems are keeping pace, because right now they are clearly not.
32: Municipal leaders say they understand e-mobility devices are a great alternative for residents to get around, but the rules for their use need to be modernized. The province launched a four-year pilot project for e-scooters back in 2024. A new Ipsos poll shows the BC Conservatives falling and the NDP with a comfortable lead. Ben O'Hara Byrne has more.
0: So if you look back at the 2024 election, the NDP were at 45%, the Conservatives were at 43%. They've now slipped back to 35%, 8 points. So there's now a 10-point gap between these two parties. And really what it boils down to, it seems, is the new person at the helm of the BC Conservatives. Normally, a new leader gives a party a real push, wind in their sails, so to speak. This has kind of been the opposite. When you look at the favorability ratings for Carolyn Findlay, the negative ratings are up around 46%. 35% of British Columbians asked by Ipsos have a very negative view, or very unfavorable view of Carolyn Findlay. Just 17% have a favorable view. So it's weighing down on the party and on their prospects of replacing this NDP government, which looked like something that they were going to have a relatively simple time doing when Carolyn Findlay was named the new leader.
32: That's Ben O'Hara Byrne reporting. And former Prime Minister Stephen Harper says the federal government had no choice but to walk away from trade talks with the United States. Harper delivered closing remarks at Canada's first ever National Investment Summit today in Toronto.
1: To retaining this incredible economic diversity, and we cannot allow the Trump administration to hollow out our industrial capacities. Yet despite this economic diversity, it remains my view that our resource endowment is our special comparative advantage.
32: Prime Minister Mark Carney also announced an expanded tax incentive, building on a measure introduced in budget 2025. Carney says the move will help make Canada by far the most tax-competitive advanced economy for new business investment, with the lowest marginal effective tax rate in the G7. Global News Time, 3:32. 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
4: Crews are on scene to a crash in Vancouver on Commercial Drive and Charles Street. Also watch out for a collision in North Vancouver on Pemberton and West 3rd Street with delays in all directions. There's an accident in Surrey eastbound on 104th Avenue at 144th Street with crews on scene, and watch out for a stall in Delta southbound on Highway 91 at Nordell Way in the right lane. 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I'm Trish Jewison in the CKNW Traffic Center.
5: Hi, I'm Christy Gordon with your Global Sky Tracker weather forecast. It's a great day out there today, and we're expecting warmth for the next several days as a ridge of high pressure builds across much of BC. We are expecting overnight lows tonight to drop down to about 12 degrees, but will rebound nicely Wednesday to highs ranging from about 21 near the water to 26 degrees away from the water, and Humidex values feeling a little bit warmer than that. Plenty of sunshine and warmth on the way for Thursday and Friday. Temperatures will come down a touch over the weekend, but we're still expecting plenty of sunshine.
32: Outside CKNW in downtown Vancouver, it's 18 degrees. On the markets, the Dow fell 328 points, the TSX down 120, and the Canadian dollar trading lower at 71.83 cents U.S. Global News Time, 3:34. I'm Jacob New.
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2: Hi, everyone. Welcome back to the Jazz Joe Hall Show. I'm Robin Gill. The AI industry has spent years telling us how artificial intelligence is transforming our lives. Well, now it's sending out alarm bells. This all started with the CEO of Anthropic. Dario Amodei is warning that the technology could potentially get beyond human control. And he says that AI development is moving so quickly that safety measures may not be keeping pace. And he warns us that autonomous AI agents could potentially take over the internet within 6 to 12 months. Joining us now is Eduardo DeMartin. He's the CEO and founder of Industrial AI based here in Vancouver. Eduardo, thank you for taking the time.
7: Thank you for having me, Robin.
2: Okay, so are we really going to see AI agents taking over the internet?
7: I doubt that.
2: So he was sounding alarm bells?
7: Yeah, I mean, every technology has early starters. And as tech evolves, you know, smaller incumbents come into the market, start building technology that's safer, smarter, faster, and that's more customer relevant. And the current larger players that have invested in a methodology, in a way of delivering technology, they're trying to protect their market at all costs. And I really think that this is a play from the bigger players, and there's only a couple that are actually in the market. And for them to protect their turf, it is in their best interest to create guardrails and slow everything down that they advise government to deploy, and then governments listen to them, and then they slow down the market so that they can keep their market.
2: So this is a PR campaign?
7: I don't know what it is when you think about it, but a mechanism to slow down everything so that you take the advantage away from other players to make, it doesn't make AI safer. There's nothing in that letter that really talks about making AI safer. There's nothing that that whistleblower said that was actual information that you can use to make a decision. Really, it's about creating a baseline, in my opinion, slow everything down. So companies like mine and other smaller players globally can have to get slowed down.
2: But the reality is that when you see this technology, it is getting better every single time. And isn't that an indication that it is, it's getting so much better that it could potentially supersede what it was set out to do?
7: Well, I mean, all these guys, these are all the same guys that 3 or 4 years ago that AGI was going to happen within 12 months. That never happened. The curious thing is that you have a whistleblower come out and then their boss validates what they said. That's not a whistleblower. And then the CEO of the company says, yeah, we have safety problems. If you have safety problems, you should be liable for that. You should, there's significant issues with your company if you cannot create a safe product. So this is all, I think, a lot, and they're also IPOing in the next little month, I believe. So this is all, in my opinion, how do you say, a triggering of the fear side of technology in order to get control of the markets. That we're not, it's very well known that these types of models are not the way to AGI. It wasn't when they first came out, and now it's pretty clear that they're not. And they do really amazing things, and they're very useful in technology to achieve many great results. I think it's a net add for people, but as people fear these technologies, that AI is going to take over your computer and all these things, all the cyber techniques are all have the equal technology to counter all that. So I kind of feel like there's a lot of fear going on here that's driving this, and I do believe that their intentions are less about society and more about their preservation of their own companies.
2: This is basically self-serving for them.
7: Yeah.
2: But let me ask you this. Is technology growing so quickly that the horse is basically, you know, left the barn and we're trying to rein it all in?
7: Well, the horse that left the barn was really around natural language processing. And in the we've been using AI for a long, long time in technology. This is not new. And computer vision was the most common form of AI machine learning. And many of the products and services that people had in the background, a lot of this technology was already running, but people never had access to it because it was too hard to use. And so it always was software developers that had to use that, and data scientists. And then what happened 3 years ago is that natural language processing, which is AI reading language and speaking language, went up a thousandfold and got really, really good because we've trained it on a model large enough, which was the entire internet, to get to being useful. Now, with that, the OpenAI opened up the Pandora's box by giving everyone a text prompt that allowed everyone to be basically a data scientist and sort through data, human language, at speeds that we've never been accustomed in society. And so we're able to converse and use this technology in ways that we couldn't before to move through language. And that's something we've never experienced. So yes, that it has moved incredibly fast, but it's also new to society. So we're using this and discovering new ways to use this. And I think all of that is, as consumers, is giving us an impression that is changing every day. The models are getting better, but it takes a lot of compute to get these things to be useful at scale. It takes a lot of programming and software development in order to scale these in within organizations. And so there is a lot of work that has to happen to make this technology work at the levels that we're used to in a tool or a piece of software that we use day to day. I mean, if you think about it, to get AI to fill out and book a trip for you and all that, it's not like you just ask a large language model to do for you. You have to do some finagling. There's an art form to it and all that sort of stuff. So there's still a lot of evolution in the product development side of this. It's very raw. And I think that rawness sometimes is interpreted as it's moving at these great speeds that no one can keep up with. And the other narrative that is happening is that, you know, there's people that are investing in these in all these companies, and these narratives are aspirational, and people are trying to create this, this level of excitement and hype in order to raise money, and they take a bet on things. And sometimes those things don't go the way they thought. So I think that we're also subject to that narrative that happens at the same time. But the best way to understand it is to use it. And I'm sure most people have a bunch of use cases they use personally that are great. And there's a bunch of stuff that it's not very helpful for.
2: I want to ask one last question. We have seen the federal government set up a framework for how AI needs to operate in this country. And that's because the government saw that the technology was getting more powerful. And yet, aren't these companies wanting it to get more powerful? And yet they signed on to this framework, which, by the way, has no teeth.
7: Yeah, I mean, look, our philosophy in my company, Industrio, what we quickly figured out what this evolution in AI is useful for is parsing and organizing language data. And one of the problems humans have today is we have too much data and I can't get through it. So we kind of turn AI onto the data and we get AI to organize the data in ways that make sense to people. And those people dictate those rules. And those people consume that data in the way they want to consume it. And so we're creating a model for the company that's theirs, and we're training their model on their own data, not my model on their data. And so that's where I think the puck is going. And I'm not sure if the government understands that, but at the end of the day, I really kind of feel that what the government should be doing with AI is focusing on who owns this stuff. Like if I'm an artist and you take my painting, you know, these kinds of things, privacy, people's privacy, protecting citizens, people's privacy and transparency of technology. That's, to me, is the most important things that will allow technology to evolve, but at the same time with some sort of values and standards that are aligned with Canada and being safe and sovereign.
2: We're going to have to leave the conversation there. We've run out of time, but thank you so much for taking the time to join us on the program.
7: Thank you, Robin. It's my pleasure.
2: Eduardo DiMartin is the CEO and founder of Industrio AI. We have been talking about Anthropic's CEO, as well as OpenAI, by the way, and other tech giants saying, you know, slow everything down. Are they essentially a cartel trying to limit the competition? You can leave your thoughts on that idea on our buzz lines. But coming up after the break, we are going to be giving away a pair of tickets to see Lance Burton, Master Magician and Friends, live at the River Rock Show Theater on October 2nd. The number to call, 604-602-7373. And we're going to play a game of magic trivia. That's right ahead. I'm Robin Gill, sitting in for Jazz Joe Hall.

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2: Watch out for a stalled semi at the Ironworkers Memorial Bridge, southbound near Midspan, blocking the center lane. There's a crash in Vancouver on Commercial Drive and Charles Street with delays in all directions. Crews are on scene to an accident in Surrey on 104th Avenue eastbound at 144th Street. And there's also a crash in Langley on 216th Street at 58th Avenue with delays in all directions. 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I'm Trish Jewison in the CKNW Traffic Center.
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1: Hi, everyone. Welcome back to the program. This is the fun part of the show when we get to give away stuff. And this week, we are giving away a pair of tickets to see Lance Burton, Master Magician and Friends, live at the River Rock Show Theater on October 2nd. Here's how you win. I'm going to give you a list of facts about a famous magician. All you have to do is guess who that magician is, and the tickets are yours. Our first caller is Jeff in Burnaby. Hi, Jeff.
2: Hi, how are you?
1: Not too bad. I hope that you win, but let's go through this, okay? So as I mentioned, I'm going to give you a list of facts, and you got to guess who the magician is. But don't worry, I'm going to list it out in multiple choice. So this magician spent 7 days buried alive, was encased in a massive block of ice in Times Square for 63 hours, 42 minutes, and 15 seconds, and then held their breath for 17 minutes and 4 seconds. Is this magician A, Chris Angel, B, David Blaine, or C, Harry Houdini?
2: I'm going to say David Blaine.
1: You got it, Jeff. Stay on the line. Our producer, congratulations. Our producer wants to get your information to get those tickets to you. So stay on the line. And don't worry to all of our other listeners. We're playing this all again tomorrow. Well, still ahead on the Jazz Joe Hall Show, we are going to talk about a new Ipsos poll that suggests the BC Conservatives have lost the momentum they had from the 2024 provincial election. And it's staying steady for the NDP. Still, it's a gift for them because some of that support for the Conservatives is being scattered among other parties. We're going to talk to Ipsos about that. We're also going to talk to the BC Business Council about the new financial picture that was painted for us by Finance Minister Josie Osborne yesterday. What is more alarming, the growing deficit, the impact of the tariffs on the economy, or the fact there was an accounting error in this province? That's all coming up straight ahead. We're also going to talk about the push for a WNBA franchise. For those not familiar with this, this is the Women's National Basketball Association. And, you know, female athletes are having a great moment. There is the Toronto Tempo, and a group here in Vancouver wants to bring a franchise here. They've been quietly laying the groundwork for it. It's going to take a few years. I mean, the WNBA hasn't even looked at Vancouver yet, but they want to put together an investment group, and they want to put together a proposal to try to win. Do you think Vancouver will be viable for this? We're going to talk to a member of the bid group, and he coached university basketball here in Vancouver to understand how viable this is. And he's got a personal story to share because his own daughter plays basketball. That's all straight ahead on the Jazz Joe Hall Show. In the meantime, please stick around. The latest traffic is coming up in 30 seconds. Your headlines are coming up as well. And on the other side of the news, we're going to talk to David Williams, Vice President of Policy with the BC Business Council, on the latest projected $13.8 billion deficit. I'm Robin Gill, sitting in for Jazz Joe Hall.
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5: quickly cleared that stalled semi at the Ironworkers Memorial Bridge, southbound at mid-span, but there's plenty of leftover volume through there still. Also, watch out for a multi-vehicle accident in Vancouver on Commercial Drive at Charles Street with delays all four ways. Crews are on scene to a crash in Langley on 216th Street and 58th Avenue, and there's a collision in Surrey eastbound on 104th Avenue at 144th Street with crews on scene. 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I'm Trish Jewison in the CKNW Traffic Center.
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18: Global News at 4 p.m. I'm Jacob New. A 38-year-old Surrey man has been arrested and charged following a 17-month police investigation into a deadly hit-and-run. It happened the afternoon of April 13, 2025. Three children were hit in the intersection of 164th Street and 108th Avenue. The driver sped away. Despite life-saving efforts by firefighters and paramedics, 6-year-old Jayla Chang died of her injuries. Her two siblings, a 7-year-old girl and 16-year-old boy, suffered non-life-threatening injuries. Baldeep Hall is now facing 12 criminal charges, including impaired and dangerous driving causing death and failing to stop after an accident. He's due in court October 1st. A lawsuit has been filed in BC Supreme Court against Surrey councillor and mayoral candidate Linda Annis. The civil case relates to a story we first broke Sunday about her Dalmatian biting someone. Catherine Urquhart reports.
19: We first asked Annis about the biting incident 3 months ago when she downplayed it, saying it was a nip. A Freedom of Information request revealed the bite was serious, and the victim has shared photos of the wound. He says the bite was down to the muscle. Also, he confirmed that he texted Annis saying he received 27 stitches. He says that was a typo and the number was 9 to 11 stitches, noting he has a lifelong scar. Ethics professor Arthur Schaefer says this is less about the bite and more about how it was handled.
20: The main issue, I think, is the relates to the honesty, the probity, the character of the city councillor who didn't just try to cover up the incident, but described it in a way that was truly misleading.
19: Annis received $700 in fines, $300 for the attack and $400 because her dogs were unlicensed, which she called an oversight. Now Ron must be muzzled in public, isn't allowed at dog parks, and Annis must have a sign in her yard warning neighbors about the animal. Catherine Urquhart, Global News.
18: The Surrey-Langley SkyTrain extension has a new name. The province announcing today that the 8-station, 16-kilometer line will be named after former Premier Dave Barrett. Barrett served as BC's first NDP Premier from 1972 to 1975. The long-awaited extension of the Expo line, running from King George Station to Langley City Centre, is set to open in 2029. 3D printing is being put to use to quickly create custom medical splints for patients at Vancouver General Hospital. The new technology allows therapists to capture an incredibly accurate scan of the affected area and rapidly print a splint on site. Using traditional techniques can take 2 hours or more to make those splints, but 3D printing cuts that time to just 30 minutes and allows for on-the-spot modifications. Lorraine Blackburn is the VP of Professional Practice at Vancouver Coastal Health, and she says she's excited about the impact it will have on patients.
21: When someone experiences a hand injury, a burn, or another condition requiring rehabilitation, timely access to the right treatment can significantly affect their recovery. Through this innovation, patients can receive customized splints that are carefully tailored to their needs, helping them begin treatment sooner and supporting their mobility, independence, and quality of life.
18: The health authority is looking to expand the program to other disciplines like physiotherapy. And a Vancouver resident has won big this year's P&E Prize Home Lottery.
22: Congratulations. Welcome to your home.
23: Thank you. Oh, my goodness.
18: Douglas Roeder says he buys tickets for the Prize Home Lottery every year. This time around, luck was on his side, as he's now the owner of a fully furnished $2.3 million home in North Surrey. Roeder was blown away by the house during a tour last night and says he still can't believe he won. The P&E sold more than 517,000 Prize Home tickets this year. Global News Time 404. 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
5: Despite clearing an earlier stall southbound mid-span on the Ironworkers Memorial Bridge, there's plenty of leftover volume on every available route out of North Vancouver on the approach. Eastbound Highway 1 is back up solid from Westview Drive. Crews are on scene to a crash in Surrey eastbound on 104th Avenue at 144th Street, and there's a crash in Langley as well on 216th Street at 58th Avenue with delays in all directions. 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I'm Trish Jewison in the CKNW Traffic Center.
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2: Hi, I'm Christy Gordon with your Global Sky Tracker weather forecast. We've got a great forecast in store for us over the next several days with sunshine and warmth expected as far as we can see. Now, highs today have been in the low 20s. Tonight we'll drop down to about 12 degrees with mainly clear skies, and tomorrow we'll rebound. We're expecting highs up to about 21 degrees near the water and 26 degrees away from the water, with humidex values feeling even warmer than that. We'll hold that warmth through Thursday and Friday, although temperatures will come down a touch over the weekend, but we're still expecting plenty of sunshine through until early next week.
18: Outside CKNW in downtown Vancouver, it's 19 degrees. On the markets, the Dow fell 328.

0: what was forecast in February. The government is pointing to a costly wildfire season, trade uncertainty, and a calculation error involving natural gas revenue. Yesterday, Minister Osborne was on the Jazz Joe Hall show, and I asked her about the impact of the latest tariffs on BC's economy. By the way, BC is the most exposed to tariffs.
1: The most recent tariffs initiated by Donald Trump do impact BC businesses disproportionately compared to some of the other provinces. But on the whole, BC is very fortunate for less trade exposure overall and to the U.S. and having a more diversified economy to begin with. And we have real advantages here.
0: We also had on Peter Miliband yesterday to get his take on who and what the province is blaming. Take a listen to what he had to say.
2: We've seen that year over year with this government, they continue to add more taxation. They're collecting record revenues off of taxation, all sorts of new taxation. I think we're up to 36 new or increased taxes, and they can't rein it in. Their spending is out of control. When you think of it, the year-end fiscal update not too long ago had a record $7.7 billion deficit in it. We are now talking about a deficit in the very next fiscal year that is almost double that. That is how badly they have got out of control with their spending.
0: Let's bring in David Williams, Vice President of Policy with the BC Council, with the BC Business Council. David, thanks so much for joining us.
3: Good afternoon, Robin. Thanks for having me.
0: Okay, let's take a look at this number, $13.8 billion. Were you blindsided by this number, or did you expect this deficit to just get bigger?
3: Not at all. I mean, contrary to what you said in your intro, I don't think we're at a turning point, and that's actually the problem. We're on the same trajectory that we've been on for the past 5 years. And I've said this a number of times. It's not our fiscal position that's concerning. I mean, it is concerning, I should say, but it's the trajectory that's alarming, and the speed at which BC's public finances have deteriorated over the last 5 years is really quite extraordinary and quite worrying. And that's why the credit rating agencies have taken British Columbia from a top tier credit rating in 2021. We were a AAA credit rating in July of 2021, the same as Zurich, by the way. We've had five consecutive downgrades in the last 5 years, and we've now dropped to being the lowest credit rating of any peer jurisdiction in the world, and we have a negative outlook. We're now rated A, we've gone from the fiscal strength of Zurich essentially to the fiscal strength of Prince Edward Island, all in the space of 5 years. It has been a very, very rapid decline, and unfortunately, this latest update shows no sign of slowing down. In that there is no path to the stabilization of BC's public finances.
0: David, for people who don't understand what this credit rating means for the province, could you explain that?
3: Yeah, so the government doesn't raise enough revenue to cover its expenses or to pay for its capital plan, so the building of hospitals and schools and so forth. And so it has to borrow to do that. And when it goes into international markets, you know, pension funds and international investors buy bonds that the government issues. And, you know, the better the credit rating that we have, the more creditworthy we are, and therefore we get to borrow at the cheapest rate. Kind of like when you go, you know, for a mortgage, right? And the bank gives you the best possible rate because you've got a really high credit score and you've been really good at paying your mortgage over the years, and you're just seen as a good credit risk. But if you're not seen as a good credit risk, well, they start to take a second look at you, and you have to pay a little more to do it. And what that means in the budget is, you know, we all have to pay our taxes, and part of those taxes go towards interest payments, just to service the government's debt. Now, British Columbians are used to paying about $530 per person per year to fund the interest on the government's debt. That number goes to $1,500 across the forecast horizon, meaning it triples. So British Columbians are spending triple the amount that they were just 5 years ago to service interest on government debt. Not paying it down, it's just the interest. And what that means also is that the the government may

0: to spend on other things like schools and the protection of persons and property or low-income transfers and other things. And those sorts of things get crowded out when interest payments rise. We just don't have the money to do the things we might like to do.
1: Part of the blame was on this trade war and the tariff situation, but it keeps escalating, as you know. Tariff, counter-tariff, tariff, counter-counter-tariff. How long can they use that as an excuse? Because that's, you know, creating more uncertainty as well.
0: I think it's completely irrelevant. Revenues are actually up $800 million. So the deterioration in the budget balance isn't coming from the revenue side. It's coming from the spending growth. The government's been unable to control its spending growth. You know, keeping on blaming Donald Trump is a bit like, you know, playing in a 20-team sports league and your team's at the absolute bottom of the ladder. And your rationale is that you've had a few referee decisions that went against you during the season, right? It's
1: yeah.
0: Like something is seriously wrong with the spending controls of the government, because in the past 5 years, we've had a 41% increase in operating spending and our revenues have only grown by 19%. So, you know, I'm sure most of your listeners would understand this. It doesn't matter whether you're running a household, a business, a government, or a lemonade stand. You can't grow your spending at twice the pace of your revenues and borrow the difference, at least not for very long. And what the credit rating agencies are saying is they're really running out of road with this strategy. They've issued some pretty damning press releases in the last few years about the government's fiscal performance, and they've been very clear that our fiscal deterioration is a result of domestic policy choices. It's our spending controls that are missing, particularly in the health portfolio. We've really had runaway growth in spending, and I think British Columbians would be forgiving of that if you know, the quality of health outcomes was improving, but I don't think that's what we're seeing.
1: I want to ask you a question about the calculation error. I mean, an accounting error, essentially, and that was involving the expected natural gas revenue. How does a mistake like that happen?
0: Well, you know, mistakes do happen. It's unfortunate. It's worth about $500 million this year. So, you know, it's unfortunate, but it may speak to the broader concern that the ratings agencies have raised, which is that, you know, what are your spending controls? You know, what are the controls, the quality control of your budget process like? Because, you know, every time we've had an update just about for the past 5 years, and we get a budget in the February and we get an update in about September, like we did yesterday. And every time we've had an update, it turns out that spending for the current year has been revised up again and again and again and again. And they all, you know, each time the government has said that it's going to taper off the spending growth and they'll get the spending under control, but we get the next update and turns out that they haven't. You know, as I mentioned, revenues are up $800 million. The government should be sending the White House a box of BC wine to say thank you for the global inflation that has led to higher tax receipts from personal income taxes and corporate income taxes, because that's nearly an extra $1 billion to the government's coffers right there. So higher inflation and higher global commodity prices at the moment have really lifted the revenue line for the government and really saving the government's bacon to a point. I mean, it could have been much worse. We only saw a $450 million deterioration in the budget bottom line, but it could have been worse without those that lift from higher inflation, which lifted personal and corporate income tax receipts and higher commodity prices. Those sorts of things cut the other way. Sort of contrary to the government's narrative that global events are really the responsible for the fiscal deterioration. I just don't think that holds much water.
1: I love the idea of sending a case of wine to the White House, but they might tax.
0: Thanks for the global inflation. Thanks for inflation being 3%, not 2%, as we were expecting. And that's really bad for households, right? We have a real challenge around affordability in the province. And at budget time, the government announced a $5 billion worth of tax increases over the next 3 years. They've expanded the provincial sales tax. They've increased the lowest tax rate for personal income tax, And most importantly, they've frozen the indexation of personal income tax thresholds. So when workers get a wage increase that just keeps them whole with inflation, they won't get any adjustment in their personal income taxes. They will be pushed automatically into higher and higher tax brackets. And that's a huge windfall for the government when it turns out that inflation's even higher than expected.
1: David, we have to leave it at that, but I really appreciate your time on the show.
0: Thanks very much, Robin.
1: David Williams, Vice President at the BC Business Council. So every time you see this deficit increase, does your stomach just take a big drop? Give us a call, 604-602-7373. We want to have your say after this short break.
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4: Delays for a crash in Vancouver at the intersection of Commercial Drive and Charles Street with emergency crews on scene. And there's also a collision out in Langley on 216th Street at 58th Avenue, right near McLeod Park, with crews on scene and delays in all directions. Volume is building on the major routes this afternoon, especially eastbound Highway 1 to the Ironworkers Memorial Bridge. It's extra busy from Lonsdale after clearing an earlier stall southbound at mid-span. Once you get over the bridge and through the Cassiar Tunnel, it's busy as usual further east on Highway 1 through Vancouver and the Burnaby Lake Stretch. Today, only get fresh long English cucumbers, Canada limit 10, just two for $1.49 during $1.49 Day Tuesday. 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I'm Trish Jewison in the CKNW Traffic Center.
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1: Hi, everyone. Welcome back to the program. Robin Gill sitting in for Jazz Joe Hall on this Tuesday afternoon. Well, yesterday, the finance minister revealed that our fiscal picture is getting worse. The projected deficit is now $13.8 billion. That is up $450 million from the forecast in February. Every time this deficit goes up, it increases. It makes my stomach drop and I just get heart palpitations. How do you feel about this? 604-602-7373. It's the number to call. We want to hear what you think about this. Our first caller is Trevor. Hi, Trevor.
11: Hi, thanks for having the show here. Well, you got to look at the whole picture of things. We got the federal liberals spending like drunken sailors. They're running up massive deficits here. We're now about $1.5 trillion in debt on that. All the other provinces, with the exception of now Alberta, although previously they ran up deficits, are breaking new barriers on debt. This government is fiscally inept and incompetent. They could not run a popsicle stand if their life depended on it. And people have a short-term memory when they realize that back in the 90s here, 30 cents of every dollar was paying just the principal on the interest federally, and that our government was facing a fiscal crisis where they literally had to take a chainsaw to social programs, including health care, just to break even. And we were left with staggering debt. And what do? We just ramp up the debt even further here. So I think these boomers that are voting for the federal liberals and the people who are voting for the NDP should really give their head a shake here, because this is not a 10-year problem. This will be a 2-year problem. And if you look at the bond rates going on with the states and other countries around the world, that crisis is coming a lot sooner than not.
1: Yeah, Trevor, every province is running a deficit as well, except for Alberta, which, you know, just swung the other way a few weeks ago because of oil revenues. And, you know, they're betting on oil. But we have natural resources in this country and in this province that we can, you know, capitalize on as well. Let's go to Mike in Vancouver. Hi, Mike. Oh, Mike in Richmond. My apologies. Hi, Mike. What are your thoughts on this? Actually, we don't have Mike. We have Ritesh. Hi, Ritesh.
17: It's Ritesh.
1: Hi, how are you? Sorry.
17: Good, good, thanks. You know, the caller that you had on before about him saying that, you know, we have an $800 million money that came in and Horgan was at a positive before they took it over. Is there any documents to state all that, or is he, like, just taking pieces of it? Like, is there information that we can access to see all the amounts of spending that's actually been done and how much was there prior to all the spending?
1: I think you can look at the budgets over the years from at the provincial level. I'm pretty sure you can see what the budget is, because I mean there's lockup for, you know, reporters. When I say lockup, by the way, every time the province reveals its budget, they give reporters an opportunity and economists an opportunity to look at the numbers. But, you know, we have to leave it at that. Thank you so much for your call. We are going to take a break. But when we come back, we are going to go check in with a business in Point Roberts. You know, it's not been great for that community, which relies very heavily on Canadian traffic, especially, you know, Canadians who have, you know, boxes, P.O. boxes there to pick up items. And they may take day trips to, you know, get groceries or get gas. We're going to talk to a business owner there to paint a picture of what that is like. That is coming up right after the news, and your latest traffic is up in 30 seconds.
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0: Just a quick couple of traffic updates here in Vancouver. Traffic is slow southbound on Oak Street from West 54th Avenue as you head towards the bridge. And also in Vancouver, traffic is slow on both sides of the Knight Street Bridge. So it will take some time for you to get through that. And over in Surrey, just a bit of traffic over at King George Boulevard just by the Costco there. So it'll take some time to get through that traffic as well. It's a bit slow. I'm Stephen Chang, your CKNW Traffic Center. Your next traffic update with your 4:30 news.
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31: Global News at 4:30 p.m. I'm Jacob New. The federal government wants private investors to take over operations at Canada's four largest airports, including YVR. Global's Travis Persaud reports.
32: Prime Minister Mark Carney says long-term agreements at airports in Vancouver, Calgary, Toronto, and Montreal could raise tens of billions of dollars. It would be reinvested in regional airports and other infrastructure.
33: It will mean a better passenger experience. It will mean investing in new local transportation infrastructure to make commutes easier and faster for all Canadians.
32: Ottawa would retain ownership of the airport's land and assets while private investors pay for the right to operate them. YVR says it's been discussing the proposal with Ottawa for months. The premier says BC could support the plan if it protects YVR's level of service and benefits regional airports. But the Canadian Labour Congress warns the pursuit of private profits could cost jobs and drive up airport fees. Travis Persaud, Global News. The owners of the only full-service grocery store in Vancouver's downtown east side say they're unsure if they'll be able to stay in the Woodward's complex, even with the opening of the new police training academy. Pattison Food Group says operating Nestor's Market remains challenging, given the level of crime in the neighborhood. The company says shoplifting losses there are double what other locations see on average, and it spends thousands on security to keep staff and customers safe. In late March, the store was forced to close for 2 weeks after a shoplifter set a fire in one of the aisles, causing more than $500,000 in damages. President Jamie Nelson.
2: This location for the size has some of the highest operating costs in our entire organization. But it's a community-based store. As an organization, we believe to give back to every community that we do business and our team members work in and be part of that community. But that can't continue forever. The economics may not make sense as we move forward, and if the economics do not make sense, we may have to make a very difficult decision.
32: Earlier this year, the Pattison Group said it had renewed the Nestor's Woodward's lease for another 2 years. And BC's Human Rights Commissioner says Indigenous communities are disproportionately affected by the increased wildfire threat across the province. Kasari Govender says in a report that Indigenous reserves are four times more likely than other communities to directly encounter wildfires. Data shows that all but one of the 37 BC communities where a wildfire has burned at least half of their land between 2000 and 2024 were Indigenous reserves. The report also shows the lone exception was Lytton, where the population is more than 30% Indigenous. Global News Time, 4:33. 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
3: Cleared the crash in Vancouver on Commercial Drive and Charles Street. You can expect some minor leftover volume in all directions through there. Crews are on scene to a crash in Langley still on 216th Street and 58th Avenue near McLeod Park, so expect delays through there. There's also crane work in Vancouver today, and Oak Street is blocked from West 10th to West 12th Avenue with a detour in effect. And lots of volume on the major routes right now. Southbound Highway 99, the Massey Tunnel, has pockets of volume from about Blundell. It's really busy in both directions right now over at the Lionsgate Bridge, and it's really busy for southbound traffic out of Vancouver at both the Oak and the Arthur Lang Bridges. Ford employee pricing is on until September 30th. 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I'm Trish Jewison in the CKNW Traffic Center.
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5: Good afternoon. I'm Christy Gordon with your Global Sky Tracker weather forecast. A beautiful day out there today. Temperatures are in the low 20s around the lower mainland. And over the next couple of days, it will get even warmer. We're expecting highs to reach 24, 25, potentially even 26 degrees over the next couple of days. If you're near the water, we'll be in the low 20s. Over the weekend, we may see a little bit more cloud cover, but overall, it is still looking sunny and warm into early next week.
32: Outside CKNW in downtown Vancouver, it's 19 degrees. On the markets, the Dow fell 328 points, the TSX down 120 points, and the Canadian dollar trading lower at 71.82 cents U.S. Global News Time is 4:34. I'm Jacob New.
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1: Hi, everyone. Welcome back to the Jazz Joe Hull Show. I'm Robin Gill, sitting in on this Tuesday afternoon. Well, Canada's tariff war with the United States has really hit border cities hard. With the escalation of tariffs and counter tariffs, it's rattling for everyone. And there is certainly this elbows up campaign that has Canadians curtailing their sojourns to places like Point Roberts, which isn't far from Vancouver. Joining us now is Daryl Marquette. He's owner of TSB Shipping. Daryl, thanks so much for taking the time.
7: No, thank you. Thanks a lot for calling.
1: First of all, tell us what it's like right now in Point Roberts. Does it feel like a ghost town?
7: Yes, it does. You walk down the streets, there's hardly any cars, very few bicycles. Yes, it's very quiet now. It is.
1: What are people saying there in the town, specifically people who live there?
7: Well, they're feeling the impact of people being upset and not coming here. And, and quite honestly, justifiably so. I mean, I'd feel the same way if things were said about me that have been said about Canada, and so it would make sense for people not to want to come here under those circumstances. But as all things, it's always the little guy who gets caught in the middle, you know, of these things.
1: Let's talk about your business, TSB Shipping. What do you do, and how do you rely on Canadians?
7: Well, our business is mail and parcel, predominantly parcel, and sort of our niche is the fact that there are just so many more things available in the U.S. than there are in Canada, and oftentimes it's free shipping associated with the purchase, and also pricing is quite a bit less because of the volume that, the retailers can have in the U.S., so their pricing can be a lot less than what it is in Canada. So it just makes us very, it makes it viable for people to come. So what we do is we receive the parcels for people, and then they pay us a fee, basically in relation to the size of the box, for us to receive and hold the parcel for them.
1: And so I'm guessing a lot of Canadians were doing their shopping in the States, shipping it to Point Roberts, coming to pick it up, and you relied on that business, and is that being curtailed?
7: Oh, yes, severely, yeah. I mean, our sales are down roughly 40 to 50% right now, it's had a huge impact. I mean, at one point, we were going gangbusters, 2016, 2018. We had 28 employees, honestly. We had three huge tractor trailer boxes just on the yard there that we needed for additional storage. I mean, things have changed now that we have three full-time employees and two part-time employees, so it's really impacted us.
1: Are Canadian customers telling you point blank, we're not coming to Point Roberts?
7: Yes. The ones that phone us, the ones who come in are obviously they're there and they are supporting us. And once again, I mean, I'm just so grateful for how loyal our customers have been to us. They see us as just people and as being caught in the middle of all of this. So yes, but people have called on the telephone and said, you know, we would come, but just under the circumstances, we don't feel comfortable.
1: Are they canceling shipments? Are they saying we're stopping your services?
7: Yeah. Well, and the other thing that happened, we were just getting over the pandemic. We were starting
1: to
7: sort of get our head above water. But during the pandemic, that's when, well, close to us anyway, here, in the Tuas and Ladner area, Amazon built a big facility. And so people, because of the pandemic and that they couldn't come, started ordering there. And then, you know, people get used to doing that type of trade, and quite a few people didn't see a need for us anymore.
1: Do you understand, though, why we're not heading down to Point Roberts in the droves that we used to?
7: Well, of course, yes, I understand very much, honestly. I mean, as I said earlier, I would feel the same way if things were said about me that have been said about Canada, and I certainly appreciate, the loyalty that people have been showing to Carney's position and his stand. And, I mean, that's what you have to do with a bully, right? I mean, you don't have any choice, really.
1: Do you think that this is a temporary hit, or are you seeing this being more long-term and that you're essentially caught up in a fight that you didn't ask for?
7: That's a good question. We often mull this over ourselves. I mean, I don't know. I really don't know how, quite honestly, the U.S. is going to recover from all of this. I think it's going to take a long time, not just for us, but just for the country as a whole, to garner good faith and goodwill again. Is going to be very difficult.
1: What do you see happening with the midterms, though?
7: Well, everything I see right now, but boy, that's, you know, if you look back to past elections and when you were hopeful of someone else getting in and they didn't, right now it's looking like the Democrats. They seem to be have a lot of support. So I think it's great. But once again, I feel sorry for whoever is getting in there because they've got such a mess to clean up. It's unbelievable.
1: Point Roberts is so close to Vancouver. You know, it's been quite dependent on Canada and as long as I can remember, since I was a kid. What are other businesses saying? Do they say the same as you, and are they worried about their survival?
7: Yeah, I wanted to mention that. I don't want it to be felt that we are the only ones feeling the impact. That is certainly not true. Everyone in Point Roberts is suffering. The grocery store, the marketplace, they're suffering. Gas stations are suffering. Any business that was, you know, had Canadian customers. The construction workers, I've heard just recently, are really, really having a difficult time because there now are tariffs on concrete. And so a lot of construction projects have basically ground to a halt, which is really difficult for people in the trades. So, yes, it's impacting everyone. It's certainly not just us.
1: Do you have any hope that this could be resolved?
7: Pardon me again?
1: Do you have any hope that this tariff war can be resolved before the year ends, or do you think that this is going to go into 2027?
7: Yeah, I'm not too hopeful that it'll end just abruptly. I think what may happen is they might taper off, but I don't think there'll just be an instant resolution. I think there's too much politics involved. I think there's too many egos involved, and so I don't think it's just the type of thing that, you know, the switch can go off and it's all over. It's going to be, I think, a slow progression. Pardon me. An equitable solution for everyone.
1: Have there been any campaigns in Point Roberts trying to encourage Canadians to come down? I heard from one of our listeners that, you know, he went to Trader Joe's and there were people there going, hey, by the way, this product is from Canada. We're trying to support you in some way.
7: Yeah, I'm not so aware of that. Because we don't, certainly in our business, we don't carry products as such. It's whatever the person has chosen to purchase. So we don't have sort of that influence in a sense. More what we do is we just try to provide good service and a friendly atmosphere for people to come and get their packages. But as far as influencing somebody about their choices, we don't really have that.
1: Daryl, thank you so much for taking the time to speak to us here on CKNW.
7: You're very much welcome. Thanks a lot for getting in touch with us. We really appreciate it.
1: That was Daryl Marquette. He's owner of TSB Shipping in Point Roberts. Want to hear from you. Are you boycotting Point Roberts? Are you making a conscious decision not to go there? Or are you still going there? Give us a call, 604-602-7373. We want to hear from you after the break. I'm Robin Gill, sitting in for Jazz Joe Hall.
0: 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Do it in the comfort of your home. 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
6: 7:30, CKNW traffic.
3: Crews are on scene to a crash in Burnaby on Kingsway and Buller with delays in all directions. Watch out for a stall on the Vancouver-Burnaby border. Westbound on Highway 1 at Boundary Road in the right lane. And crews are on scene to a multi-vehicle accident in Langley on 216th Street at 58th Avenue near McLeod Park with delays in all directions. 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I'm Trish Jewison in the CKNW Traffic Center.
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1: Hi, everyone. Welcome back to the program. We have been talking about whether you are going to Point Roberts or not. We have a short amount of time, so I want to get straight to our callers. Jerry from Vancouver, you have a place at Point Roberts. Tell us what you've been doing, whether you've been going or what.
19: So we haven't been down. I've been down maybe four times in the last 4 or 5 months. It's gotten so expensive to buy anything down there, and the store doesn't have half the things you need. So if you need anything maintenance wise, for example, a small can of filler or whatever, you're paying $3 or $4 here in Canada, and down there it's $8 to $12 at the local store. So you just don't buy anything. And quite honestly, every time we go across the border, they're asking us questions that were never an issue before. So it's just becoming a bit of a more of a headache to even go down that. I don't even want to go down anymore, to be honest with you. It's just, it's, just the level of some of the questions that they ask and everything, and you know the guys, you've been going down there, but and I understand they're forced to, you know, kind of ask those questions, whether they've seen you go down a zillion times or not. So we tend not to go down just because it's too expensive. And we have a place down there, and property taxes and everything keep going up, and we really have no say. So it's a question of whether or not we continue to keep the place based on that. As anybody knows, that, you know, 70 or 80% of the people down there are Canadian residents. So in the summertime is when it really swells. But you go down to Maple Beach, and this summer was pretty empty. Not many people are going down. I guess the one good thing is if you don't have Nexus, there's really no lineups. But other than that, yeah, no, we're not going down.
1: All right. Thanks, Jerry. Let's go to Steve. Hi, Steve.
2: Hello. How are you doing today? Great topic, by the way.
1: Yeah, I think it's important because, you know, these communities depend on us and we're friends still, right?
2: Absolutely. I guess my point is very simple. You know, having a war between both Canada and the United States, as far as people are concerned, we have nothing to do with this at all, and neither do they. It's two greedy politicians that just simply can't get it right. And, you know, they both act like children and they're talking about ridiculous things. I go down every week. I go get gas. I try to support the locals in Tawasin, and I let my wallet speak for myself. If it's less expensive in Point Roberts for certain things, I'll go there. If it's less expensive.
1: All right. Thanks for that call, Steve. Let's go to another Steve. Hi, Steve.
20: Good afternoon. Yes, my local nearest town would be Linden, and I do go down there fairly often because the roads are blissfully empty as a motorcyclist. But I've noticed that if things are really expensive down there, and not just with the inflation that they are suffering with, more than us, I do believe, but our exchange rate is just really, really hitting it hard. I mean, a Reuben sandwich up here you can get for $22. Up at my favorite place in Linden is 37 Canadian.
1: Wow, for a sandwich?
20: Well, yeah, because it's U.S. plus the foreign exchange credit card fee, which is and gasoline really isn't that much cheaper anymore down there anymore because the Washington State is really up their fuel tax in Washington State. But I still love going down there. I've had nothing but very pleasant interaction with U.S. Customs. They've been proper gentlemen the whole time. So it's nothing's changed as far as that goes. I certainly understand how people would be mad, but there's just so much to see down there that's quite lovely, and the people down there are generally quite lovely.
1: All right. Thank you for that call, Steve. Let's take one more. Hey, Glenn, how are you doing?
21: Oh, hey, Robin. Listen, first and foremost, Canadians on average, they don't hate Americans on average, okay? We're neighbors, we're friends, but they've chosen their electorate, and they can cry all they want, but their electorate chose this man. He chose the war between us, and he's not only chosen the war with us, he's chosen the war with multiple countries around the world. He's insulting, he's slapping tariffs, and he does threats. And
1: I know, Glenn. We're going to have to actually. We thank you so much for your call, and to all of our listeners. We are running out of time because the news is straight ahead. Traffic is coming up in 30 seconds, and when we get to the other side of the news, we're going to talk about a new poll that shows the NDP in the lead.
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23: 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Pete Hoekstra, Trump's ambassador to Canada there, saying Canadian politicians need to turn down the heat. 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
3: Crews are still on scene to a multi-vehicle accident in Langley on 216th Street and 58th Avenue right near McLeod Park with delays in all directions. There's also a stall on the Vancouver-Burnaby border slowing you down westbound on Highway 1 at Boundary Road in the right lane. 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
35: Global News at 5 o'clock. Good afternoon. I'm Jacob New. A new poll shows the BC Conservatives continuing to lose support from British Columbians under new leader Carrie Lynn Findlay. Ben O'Hara Byrne reports.
36: The new Ipsos poll exclusively released by Global News shows support for the BC Conservatives now sits at 35%. That's 8 points lower than the percentage of votes the party earned in the 2024 provincial election and leaves them 10 points behind the BC NDP at 45%. The drop comes after John Rustad was ousted as party leader and Carrie Lynn Findlay was chosen to succeed him back in May. Since she's taken over, 9 MLAs have left the party, many complaining about her leadership, some saying she's unelectable. Findlay's unfavorable favorability rating is at 46%, while she's viewed favorably by 17% of those surveyed. Here's Kyle Braid of Ipsos.
1: We have certainly seen political figures with very poor impression numbers in the past. I can never recall seeing a new leader have numbers this negative this fast. Usually new leaders create some excitement. They build support slowly. In this case, there's certainly been a lot of excitement, but it's been the opposite of building support.
36: A test of Finley's leadership is coming up in the Abbotsford, Mission by-election. Results should be known on Saturday, September 26th. Ben O'Hara, Byrne, Global News, Victoria.
35: The Canadian Taxpayers Federation is calling out the BC government for its spending on luxury hotels. The advocacy group did a deep dive into the government books and found more than $100,000 was charged at six Fairmont hotels over the past 2 years. That includes more than $36,000 at the Fairmont Vancouver Airport, more than $30,000 at the Hotel Vancouver, and more than 20